0: straight and was hit by the car as it made a left turn. Lindsay Alvaradel says it's scary as a parent knowing kids can ride these bikes on the road.
1: I think if you're going to ride on a road, you should have a license, just like a motorcycle or a car. I think there should be education before you're allowed to go out there, because if you're not educated and you don't know, then that's how bad things happen.
0: Both boys were seriously hurt, but their injuries are not considered life-threatening. The driver of the car remained at the scene. A lengthy investigation has left an Alberta RCMP officer charged with assault with a weapon and breach of trust. This after responding to a call about a man with a large knife in the Atikamegw town site north of Eppington. The province's police watchdog says it took place back in September of 2025 and involved the officer's use of a less lethal baton launcher, with ACERT's executive director Matthew Block determining that the officer should be charged. ACERT says Tyler Bell is to be back in court in Slave Lake on October 14th after being released on an undertaking for now. An Eppington business owner is frustrated over how many times his business has been targeted by thieves and by the way police handled a recent break-in, and he says he has the video to help make his point. Global's Joel Gottlieb reports.
2: On the evening of September 7th, Chad Osmond says a security guard caught someone who had broken into the family's electrical business in southeast Edmonton and tried stealing copper wire and bus bars. A short time later, the video shows the suspect released by police.
3: The police show up and then they let him go. It's just frustrating. What do we do? Everybody's frustrated. The robberies, how they're handling the robberies, it's all slap on the wrist to the point where they catch and release.
2: In a statement to Global News, Edmonton police say the suspect was arrested and charged with break and enter, possession of break and enter tools, and mischief. He was subsequently released on an undertaking with conditions. And police say that generally officers must release charged people as soon as practicable unless the circumstances justify a continued detention. Joel Gottlieb, Global News.
0: And Prime Minister Mark Carney met with the leader of the Alberta Pro-Canada group at the end of his cabinet meeting in Banff today. The group, Forever Canadian, was founded by former Alberta Premier Thomas Lukaszek. He thinks Carney is doing a good job in the fight against separatism.
4: I think the Prime Minister taking a leadership role and standing up with the free trade negotiations is giving Albertans a reassurance that there is someone at the helm and steering this boat in the right direction.
0: Carney met with about 50 volunteers and even joined them in singing O Canada. 880 Ched weather. The risk of showers continues with an overnight low of +4, creating a risk of frost. Clearing near noon tomorrow with a high of 14 for the Labor Day rematch at Commonwealth Stadium. I'm Thomas Dias. 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
7: To the 40, to the 30, Javon Leak, nothing but green grass, touchdown Edmonton. Quick-timer score, Leon Draisaitl, power play goal. And the Elks have an interception, and this one's going the distance.
8: Edmonton's home for great stories, local heroes, and everything you need on the Oilers and Elks. This is Inside Sports, brought to you by James H. Brown and Associates, Alberta Injury Lawyers, the heavy hitters of injury law. And now, here's your host, Brendan Escott, on 880 Chad.
9: What's happening tonight? I'll tell you what's happening. Blue Jays are getting walloped. We've got Oilers rookie camp in action earlier today, I guess. But we've got a whole lot of football talk coming up for you on Inside Sports this evening. You found the right spot. At least I hope you have. It's the last time you'll find us in this spot specifically, actually. If you missed the news yesterday or haven't picked up on it throughout the course of the week, we'll tell you again. We're on the move to 8 to 10 p.m. starting Monday. So, if you're sitting there thinking, well, I don't know that that works for me anymore. Well, I've got the podcast to offer you, of course. You can take us with you any time of day, anywhere you go. 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Just search for the Inside Sports Podcast, and you will track us down there. That way, you can take us anywhere you go, any time of day, as I say. So that is coming around the corner, and as a result of that, we're going to do a little crossover with Mark Steven, who is hosting Sports Talk with Jock, actually, though Jock Wilson is off this week. So it is Mark Steven that will connect with us, 735 Mark from CHQR 770 in Calgary. So too is Greg Peterson. He's their Stampeders color analyst. We look at the other side of the Labor Day rematch game at 7 o'clock. Get the Calgary perspective on things in this return fixture that goes 5 p.m. tomorrow at Commonwealth Stadium. Trying to drag a couple buddies down to the stadium. We'll see if we can't get an outing out of things, because we're encouraging you to do the same. They're getting very close to that 30,000 ticket sold threshold, which is a good barometer for a good game, a nice attended home game for this team. We've seen it done already this year. The Saskatchewan game, of course, when there was a lot of Riders fans that were fueling that. But they should be up over 30,000. My understanding is they're selling about 2,000 tickets a day in the lead up to this all week long. And then you've got the walk up as well. So that's exciting. Doesn't mean yet. They haven't made the announcement, but it could mean the opening of the Upper Bowl. We'll see about that. I know that gets everybody excited when the Upper Bowl at Commonwealth gets opened back up. But I think it's more so just a sign of that being a really hearty crowd. And so that's why people like that so much. It's going to be good weather as we see it for tomorrow. About 15 degrees, 13 to 15 degrees, somewhere in there with sunshine.
10: I've been seeing 14 at kickoff is perfect. The latest. So, yeah.
9: Nothing wrong with that. Throw a hoodie on. Some sunglasses. Get out to the ballpark. The stadium, yeah. As it's better known.
10: Well, don't forget, it also depends on what side of the stadium you are sitting on. If you're sitting on the east side, like I did for so many years with my season tickets and that stuff, bring sunglasses. If you're sitting on the west side, you can get away without sunglasses for a bit. There's a little bit of glare and stuff like that. But if you're on the east side, definitely bring your sunnies. So,
9: yeah. Want to soak in the last rays of summer, don't you?
10: Mm-hmm.
9: Yes, sir. So that's sort of the tail of the tape as far as what's going on tonight. It is, of course, September 11th, the 25-year anniversary of the terror attacks in New York City.
10: It's hard to believe it's 25 years already.
9: It is. And, you know, I was very young when that took place. I was 7 years old, not quite seven mm-hmm. yet. So, you know, it resonates with people in different ways, but just to see the way that Canada took in so many of those flights that day that were being pulled out of the sky to mm-hmm. make sure that everybody could be as safe as possible in the aftermath of that.
10: Yeah.
9: And then the few days thereafter, whether it was Vancouver or Gander in Newfoundland, or whatever the case was, Canada obviously elevated as we have been known to do. So that's one way that we can choose to remember this day or at least reflect upon it.
10: I mean, thinking back to that day, I was in high school. I had just started my grade 11 year that year. And every television at school and every classroom was flipped to either, a news network or CNN or whatever. Mm-hmm. 24/7. I don't think anybody got any work done at all that day. I think everybody was just transfixed. I know that a lot of people would the high school I went to, Emmy Lacert, is right across the street from Londonderry Mall, so a lot of the still to this day, a lot of the high school traffic goes over to the mall for lunch. I don't think anybody left the school that day to go out to the mall for lunch or anything like that. I think I remember lunch that day, and Lacert has like a giant atrium right in the middle of the school, and there might have been, I don't know, maybe 100, 200 students just gathered around a TV in the atrium, just sitting watching the latest news from New York and all mm-hmm. that come down and everything. And then, it was like you were going through motions, that day. It just was, you know, just shock at what had happened, right? And it's hard to believe it's been 25 years, Esko. It's you look back at it and it's like, wow, it just for my generation at least, it's got just that fresh feeling of it happened yesterday, right? So
9: yeah, well, it's doesn't leave your mind something that impactful for sure in the way that it changed the world that day. We cannot be naive to that. And I will mention Garnett Ace Bailey, who was aboard United Airlines Flight 175. Mm-hmm. We do bring him up pretty much every year on this day as a former member of the Oilers scouting staff that day, who perished in the terror attack itself. Yeah. And was one of the first, if not the first Canadian identified, I believe, out of the wreckage. So
10: yeah,
9: pretty crazy situation there. And there's your Oilers tie into the whole thing.
10: Yeah, he was working with the LA Kings at the time as their head,
9: right.
10: The chief of scouting and that stuff. And him and I believe the other gentleman's name, forgive me if I get the pronunciation wrong, but Mark Bavis was along with him, who was a LA Kings scout as well. And they were flying back from Manchester, where their AHL team was at the time and that stuff, you know, because that at this time everybody's going through their training camp stuff and everything, right? So they were just, you know, flying back with that and were unfortunately, you know, two casualties of that incident. If you ever get the chance, if everybody goes gets a chance to fly to New York and check out the memorial at Ground Zero, it's worth the visit. They got the museum down there. They've got the two memorial pools with everybody's names on the side of the monuments and that stuff. And you can look up, and that's what I did. Ace's name was the first name I looked up when I went there, and you can see his name on the side of the pool there, and it'll show you exactly where his tribute is there at the 9/11 memorial there in New York. It's definitely worth a visit, for sure, to check out and see what they've done. It's a very classy tribute that they have there. So
9: very cool. So we'll park that talk there, but obviously needed to make mention of it, especially on the 25-year anniversary of September 11th. So, with Bailey being from Lloydminster, and obviously we reached Lloydminster on these very airwaves, mm-hmm. it's worth bringing up and acknowledging for sure.
10: And the tie with the Oilers, too, and that stuff. Yeah. I mean, he was part of all five Oilers Stanley Cup victories.
9: Impressive as mm-hmm. a pro scout, hey?
10: That's right.
9: That's crazy. Only engraved on the trophy once, I'm reading here, due to team limits on the number of names that could be engraved on the cup.
10: Yeah.
9: But he is on the cup.
10: He is on the cup, yep.
9: Awesome stuff. Well, speaking of the Stanley Cup, the Oilers are in hot pursuit of that for another year, and with informal skates now wrapped up, that gave way to rookie camp today. So, with the youngsters on the ice, we had an opportunity to hear from the likes of Ike Howard, who, yes, of course, is still, I guess, technically, he's not still a rookie, but he's still young enough to be at rookie camp.
10: Sophomore
9: for the kid, but he says this about how his summer was. Ike Howard.
11: It was a great summer. Great to spend time with family and friends, and enjoy the weather, and golf, and fishing, things like that. I think in order to get ready, I just spent a lot of time in the weight room, on the ice, just getting prepared for this week and in camp as well, and just excited to get it rolling.
9: Howard with a thought here on his first year in pro hockey, which, you know, in the American Hockey League was just, I mean, was it great? Was it spectacular? That might be a reach, but he was a pretty darn good player down there, nearly a point a game, I believe, if not over a point a game. Don't have the stats in front of me. Can call them up, but I will tell you that he had this to say on his first year in pro hockey.
11: To my standards, it wasn't what I wanted, but I think there's a lot of great lessons I took from it and to help me grow as a player and to come back ready to this camp, just more prepared and better overall.
9: Yeah, in Bakersfield, he actually was over a point a game, 50 points in 47 games for Ike Howard, who feels this way coming into the season this year.
11: It's always different when you make a change, just change of scenery. It's new. I knew I was going into professional hockey, so of course it was different. It was a new challenge. Coming back second year, of course, you're just more comfortable. You know where everything is, you know everyone's name. Just your day-to-day life is so much easier. So I think just more comfortable, and it's been great to be back.
9: Now with Howard's, he's skating in the top six right now. He's skating alongside Nugent Hopkins and Hyman. And you got to figure that he's going to be, he's a top six player by skill set. He's not a grinder. He's not physical. He's a scorer. That's what he does. That's what he's been doing. That's what earned him a Hobie Baker at Michigan State. But, you know, it's going to take a little bit of an adaptation, I think, to grow his game enough to be able to sustain life in the top six alongside those guys. Howard asked today, do you think you can play in the top six in the NHL?
11: I think I definitely can. And I think I don't have to overthink it or plan do anything like that. I just got to come to camp ready and play hard, compete hard, and just showcase myself.
9: And it's going to take a little bit of improvement defensively, too. I mean, that's where all players can stand to improve for the most part, unless you're, you know, a Nick Lidstrom kind of a thing, then you're pretty good defensively. But you know what I mean? When you're trying to find your way in the league, to me, the quickest way you earn trust from your coach is how you're playing on the defensive side of the puck. And Howard had this to say on his improvements in that department.
11: Last year, I took big strides in that and focused on defensive first. And I think that's where I had a lot of success in Bakersfield was be on the right side of the puck. And doesn't mean you're not going to create offense. It's just you're on the right side of the puck, and it can help even create more offense at times.
9: Now, Josh Samansky is fighting for a spot, maybe fourth line center on this team. It's within the realm of possibility. He's got the Olympic experience. He's got some experience with the team last year. And this year at rookie camp, Samansky's talking about being a bit more of a leader.
12: For me, leadership has quite a few different aspects to it. I'm pretty energetic, I'd say, and just, you know, happy to be at the rink. So just, you know, radiate good energy. And you know, if the young guys have questions, obviously I'm always there to answer them. So yeah, just that, bring good energy. And obviously on the ice, with having that experience of playing with good and against good players, you know, lead on the ice and show, you know, kind of the work ethic that comes with it.
9: You wonder, as far as the young players go, what the relationship, what the communication has been like with Mike Babcock. No doubt the veteran stars wanted him here. You wonder how it's going to go for some of the younger players, some of the less established players, some of the players who are fighting for roles right now. Samansky would qualify, I think, as a few of those things. And he said this of his conversations with Babcock thus far.
12: It was good to talk to him in the summer, and I think he has a pretty clear way of what I need to do, and I think I have a pretty clear view on what I need to do as well. So I think it was a good conversation, and I know what I have to do.
9: Good. Now go out there and do it, young man. Mm-hmm. And earn yourself a spot on this team.
10: He's going to be fun to watch because he pulled off the rare triple last year with talk about Josh Samansky here, Esko. He played in the NHL, obviously games with the Oilers, played in the AHL, games with Bakersfield, and he played at the Winter Olympics with Germany.
9: Did he make it to the World Championship too? I wonder.
10: I'm not sure.
9: I'm not sure off the top of my head either. But yes, you're right. Nice to see him out there against established grown men at the Olympics, and he didn't really look out of place at all. For that matter, in the NHL, he didn't look that out of place at all either.
10: Team Germany had him on the top line with Leon Draisaitl, I think, in their first game. I don't know if he remained there throughout the rest of Germany's run for the tournament, but I know in game one they had him on Draisaitl's line because Draisaitl scored, I think, like 12 seconds in on their first game, and Samansky had the primary assist, right? So
9: there you go. We're going to take our first break in Inside Sports here tonight. Blue Jays faltering. Oh, my goodness. We can do the out-of-town scoreboard in its entirety. Look back at last night's NFL action, that sort of thing. When we get back to the show tonight on 880 CHED.
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9: It is Brandon Escott here on Inside Sports tonight. Here's the situation. For some Alberta families living in rural communities, specialized medical care isn't just a short trip down the Henday. It can mean hundreds of kilometers of travel. And for those who are struggling, that can be a major barrier. That's where Hope Air comes in. I've joined the Chorus Wingnuts for Hall for Hope. 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You can help us help Alberta patients get care. 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What are we doing, you ask? We're trying to pull a Hope Air airplane.
10: Oh, you are?
9: 67,000 pounds worth of an airplane.
10: Oh, excellent.
9: We're going to try and pull it down the tarmac with Team Chorus in support of Hope Air. Try and raise some money there on September 28th. So that's what we're doing. 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
10: That's awesome. You're going to channel your inner Bill Kazmaier. You can Google who that is. He won World's Strongest Man like 8 or 10 times in a row and that stuff. And that was one of the activities back in the day, is that they'd strap these guys to the front of like a 747 and that stuff. And they had to pull the jet.
9: Well, it'll be myself, Ethan, and Matt and Jack from Kissin' Country. We'll all be there pulling on the same rope, trying to get it done.
10: Well, I hope somebody's going to the gym in your foursome.
9: Hilarious. We'll leave that up to Ethan. He can do the heavy pulling.
10: Ah, there we go.
9: Love it. All right, 626 in Edmonton. We're going to bring aboard our Elks sideline reporter on 880 CHED's Edmonton Elks broadcast, Gord Hines. He's coming up next with some thoughts on the Labor Day rematch, the Labor Day Classic, everything in between. This team's pushing for playoffs. They can earn a berth with a victory tomorrow at 5. Lots more inside sports still to come tonight on CHED.
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0: 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I'm Thomas Dias. It's 12 degrees. Wrapping up 880 CHED Time Saver Traffic, here's Justin Durbin.
29: Wrapping up what has been a pretty good-looking afternoon across the city on a good note, we do have this collision that's being cleared up on 111th Street northbound at the South Henday. Traffic moving a lot better, may still need to stay over to the right. We do still have delays outside the city, Highway 16 westbound heading towards Highway 60. Still a lot of traffic working its way through here. With the Subaru, you get more standard features than you'd expect and great lease and finance offers you won't want to miss. 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With 880 CHED Time Saver Traffic, I'm Justin Durbin.
0: Thank you, Justin. On the 25th anniversary of the September 11th terrorist attacks, former Prime Minister Jean Chrétien drew a standing ovation in Gander, Newfoundland. The town became a symbol of the kindness shown across Canada as planes were forced to land in airports across the country. Chrétien spoke at a commemorative ceremony for those killed, saying Canadians are kind and generous, but that is not the same as weakness. Chrétien says he's also proud that it was his government that moved the motion to invoke Article 5 of the NATO Charter, the first and only time the alliance has used it. Well, another BC politician says she is now also joining a new yet-to-be-named party started by her fellow former BC Conservatives. Richmond area MLA Teresa Watt is among nine legislators now who have quit the BC Conservatives in recent weeks. All of them have cited a range of concerns about leader Carrie Lynn Findlay. And UK lawmakers have voted down legislation to allow terminally ill adults in England and Wales to choose to end their own lives. The vote brings an end to a two-year debate in Parliament about assisted dying. The UK House of Commons had backed assisted dying on two previous occasions, but their backing was not enough for it to become law because it was effectively filibustered by the House of Lords. 880 Ched weather down to plus 4 overnight with a risk of frost, and it should be around 14 degrees tomorrow for the Elks football game under a clearing sky. I'm Thomas Dias. 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
0: to plus 4 overnight with a risk of frost, and it should be around 14 degrees tomorrow for the Elks football game under a clearing sky. I'm Thomas Dias. 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

0: Inside Sports is brought to you by James H. Brown and Associates, Alberta's precedent-setting injury lawyers.
1: Yeah, I mean, we've had some success on short weeks this year because of the professionalism of our football team, for one, because, you know, they put the work in. They're a group that wants to earn it, so that helps. And then from the coaching staff perspective, we try to make sure that we manage their legs as best we can. We're providing as much treatment as we can to try to get them ready to play.
2: Coach Mark Killam, ahead of the Labor Day rematch game that goes tomorrow at 5 o'clock our time. Commonwealth Stadium is the venue. Edmonton looking to sweep it. I had been mistakenly saying for the last couple of days that was the first sweep since 2004. They actually did sweep in 2024.
3: That's
2: as
3: right.
2: Well, that was the first time in 20 years they had done it.
3: Mm-hmm.
2: So the one prior to that was 2004, but they actually, and I had forgotten about this, did get that sweep done in 2024.
3: There you go.
2: So they're looking for another one.
3: Update your records. Let's go.
2: There you go.
3: Going provincial on Monday. We got to update
2: right.
3: the records here.
2: That's right. We are going provincial on Monday. 8 to 10, if you haven't heard. 8 p.m. to 10 p.m. Unless there's hockey on, and then you get your hockey whether you're in Edmonton or Calgary, because, of course, QR down the QE2 has picked up the Calgary Flames rights.
3: Yeah, and did you see that they named their color commentator for Flames broadcast on QR today?
2: Yeah, I was listening this morning to the mm-hmm. Sarah Crosby Show, their QR Mornings, mm-hmm. and Megan Mickelson is back in the fold.
3: Yeah.
2: Congratulations to Megan. So it's Pat Steinberg doing the Flames Now gig. Derek Wills is the play-by-play voice, as he has been, of the Calgary Flames. And Megan Mickelson slides right back into color analysis.
3: Yeah. Which I believe was the team that was handling things last season yep. for them down there. So it'll be a familiar voice for them and that stuff. And good for Megan. I followed her back with the Canadian Olympic team with the women's side and that stuff. And she knows her hockey for sure. So it'll be neat to, now we can finally hear some of their audio and that stuff through the Chorus Network, other than the NHL back. FTP thing that us techies use for highlights and stuff. Now it'll be showing up on our newswire, which will be great. So
2: the tech back room. Yeah, that's a real peek inside the logistics of radio. Just know that we're going to bring you some great content province-wide, hockey, football, otherwise. We've got it all on lock, and it starts on Monday. With that in mind, we are going to do a crossover with Mark Steven from CHQR 770. He's on the air in about half an hour for Sports Talk for the final time out of the Calgary market. And then we'll be sliding into their time slot there as we make the shift. So Mark and I will cut it up at 7:35. Still got Greg Peterson to come, Stampeders color analyst. We'll look at the other side of this matchup between the Elks and Stamps. It's going to be a good one, without a doubt in my mind about it. But right now, let's go to somebody who's played in one of these games. Let's go to somebody who's been on the sidelines for a couple of these games now. He's been our sideline analyst for a couple of years. Gord Hines joins us tonight on Inside Sports. Gord, it's always a pleasure, man. How are you doing this evening?
4: Doing pretty good, despite the weather. I don't know what it's looking like tomorrow. Hopefully it holds out. But, doing all right. Thanks. Glad it's Friday. There's a short week with the longest week. So excited to be maybe just kick it back a little bit here tonight.
2: Yeah, good. Happy to hear that. Big game tomorrow for sure. We'll get there in a minute. But got to get your thoughts on the game that was.

0: in the Labor Day Classic, first and foremost. I mean, you get a bit of a different perspective having been a player, of course. What did you see out of the Elks that really allowed for them to mount the comeback that they did in the end,
1: Gord? I mean, it sounds cliche, but they just, honestly, they never gave up. That they could have folded the tent, especially at halftime, with a late Calgary touchdown, like, what, with what, just a minute left, maybe, or less, you know. It was looking pretty bleak. Very easily could have folded the tent. But, you know what, that's not something we've seen time and time again this year. This team is not willing to pack up and head home early, you know. So I think part of the reason that allowed them to succeed, you know, last week was something they've been doing all year. Is just maybe it's stubbornness, maybe it's like I don't know, stupidity. Like, I don't know what it is, but they just believe they can do it, and they are doing it, and it's incredible. So they just never gave up. Took advantage of opportunities, turnovers, sacks, and just kept their foot on the gas pedal right to the end. And really, that's what Calgary didn't do. Is Calgary, I don't know if they felt comfortable. I don't know if they maybe just took a breath and let their shoulders down in the second half, but Edmonton did it, and Calgary paid the price, and Edmonton obviously was victorious there. So I think, I mean, just looking back on it and watching another game recap just to refresh my memory, they just didn't stop, and you know, they didn't let any opportunity slip by. And again, that's, like I said, that's something we've come to expect from this team all year. They haven't made it easy, but to their credit, they have never once kind of given up on themselves or given up on a game. They keep themselves in it right to the end, and it's proving to be a winning formula so far.
0: Yeah, for sure it has. I'm curious about the momentum factor in that game. I mean, they had like none in the first half, certainly none through the first quarter, where neither team was even registering a first down until the final couple of minutes of the opening quarter. So it was a slog of a game, and then Edmonton falls behind the way that they did. But I just wonder, you know, is it them riding momentum? Is it execution? How does that work when you're sort of in the second half of a football game there and things are starting to maybe turn in your direction? You're starting to see some of the turnovers, that sort of thing, Gord. How does momentum work?
1: Well, I mean, momentum is a massive factor in football. And as quickly as you can get it is as quickly as you can, you know, lose it. So yeah, it doesn't take much either. It takes, like we were talking about, I mean, I remember even talking about this last year. They just, especially when they were, you know, in a skid at the start of the season where everything was looking pretty bleak, they just needed a spark. Like, and I don't know if that's the right word, but that's the word I was using. They just needed a jolt or a spark or something to kind of ignite it. And if you're willing to accept it, a spark like that can be what the momentum, you know, what's the word I'm looking for? That can get the momentum going, right? And then obviously it's up to you to capitalize on that. So, but like I said, you can lose it just as fast if you're not careful. So just taking it, as I mentioned before, taking advantage of opportunities, and momentum can come in countless ways. Even just a clutch first down, right, on a second and long, or a turnover, or a big hit, or, you know, a big play of any kind on offense or defense can kind of be that catalyst that allows them to, you know, grab onto something, at least get your excitement up, get your adrenaline up a little bit. And I mean, these guys are professionals. You think they should be able to just have that at all times, but it's not as easy as it sounds. I mean, there's still people out there. They still get discouraged. They still get down, even though, you know, they're supposed to be doing a job. So just finding whatever spark that is that allows you to kind of just have a glimmer of hope, and then taking advantage of it. And, you know, we've seen a number of times this year, you know, where they didn't do it, actually. You know, especially, I remember a couple games ago, I don't remember which game it was, doesn't matter, but the defense just kept giving the offense opportunities. You know, turnovers, big stops, turnover downs, whatever, and the offense just couldn't capitalize on that momentum. Or at least capitalize on that play to create momentum, pardon me. And it was frustrating to watch. So until they eventually did, you know, and they scored a big touchdown. But, you know, it's about kind of just seizing the opportunity and making your momentum out of it, because, you know, it can come in a thousand different ways. And as long as you're always in the game. You got your head in it. You know, you can take anything, any kind of big play or a spark of any kind, really. It can, like I said, it can come in a thousand different ways, and just use that to, you know, give yourself a little bit of hope, a little bit of optimism, and then obviously it's up to you or the team, pardon me, to carry that on and create the momentum out of it. But they've done a good job lately, especially, you know, if we're talking about the Calgary game, you know, of that. There was a couple big turnovers, lots of sacks that they used, and kind of got Calgary down, and Edmonton's offense, you know, in the second half picked it up and you know, put on a clinic in the second half. So this is a team that is really, really good at, for the most part. Obviously, I just mentioned sometimes they didn't do it well, but really good at kind of capitalizing on opportunities and creating momentum out of that. And once that gets rolling, they are a juggernaut. And, you know, they are hard to slow down once this team is, you know, feels like they can win. They're basically, in my opinion, they're unbeatable if they think they can win.
0: Elks sideline reporter Gord Hines with us tonight on Inside Sports. You've lived this rivalry, Gord. People talk about Labor Day and then the rematch, I guess, is almost like a two-game series here in some senses. How different is the second game when you've just spent four quarters beating the crap out of each other and now 5 days later you turn around and you do it all over again?
1: Yeah, it's almost like a training camp vibe, you know. You kind of get sick of it. It's a little different, obviously, now that in the last few years than it was, you know, for the first 40 years of this rivalry, where it was actually only a four-game turnaround, which was it's a good thing they changed it, because that was a grind. But, you know, going against the same team, this is something that the Elks have done. This is probably their, third or fourth time this year, having back-to-back opponents, and, you know, the same home and homes against the same team. So it's something that can be tricky, because it's easy to, you know, go, oh, we're just playing the same guys again. They're going to do the same thing. It's really easy to not prepare like you did for the first game, because you think you've got it already, or you've got it down, or you know what you're doing. But, you know, I think it's even more important to dig even deeper, especially on the mental side, for that second game, because you're going to get a lot of rest. Physically, you have to recover. So coaches know that it's usually pretty easy physical practice week, but the reps are all mental. So you have to really, really dig in on the mental side of things, put the hours in film, in game plan study, stuff like that, to just make sure that, you know, you're not leaving any, what's the word I'm looking for, but opportunity to miss something, you know. And the tricky part of that is too, is though, you know, they're going to be making adjustments, both teams are, and you kind of almost have to anticipate it, make guesses on, you know, and I think we beat them here, or they were successful here, I think they're going to adjust this way. So it's a bit of a cat and mouse, a bit of, you know, going into it blind, believe it or not, on the second game, because you kind of have to guess a little bit on what some of the adjustments are going to be. And it's, again, it's not as easy as it seems to play two games in a row. Because, like I said, for all those reasons. But Elks have done it, again, probably the fourth time this season. So there's nothing new to them. There's obviously a little bit of always extra meaning to this rematch game. Hometown, it's going to be a huge crowd. I think, I'm not sure if you've seen the latest numbers, but I thought I heard they're expecting up to 40,000. Is that still an accurate number?
0: My understanding is that they're creeping toward 30. They're getting dangerously close to 30,000, and that's before the walk-up. So we'll see what
1: maybe
0: they can
1: muster. Maybe I'm a little optimistic on that, but still, I mean, it's undoubtedly going to be a great crowd if this team's going to be ready to go. And I think that everyone in this league knows that Calgary, given their record, they're probably the most dangerous. What are they, 5-7?
0: Yeah.
1: Is that their record right
0: yep.
1: now? They're absolutely the most dangerous 5-7 team you've ever seen. So they're beatable, 100%. Elks did it, and lots of teams have done it. But the Calgary team can strike, and they have all the tools there to be a very good team. So I think going into this game, Elks have to be very cautious, because they're a wounded animal, the Stampeders. So, and you know, you never approach a wounded animal without a little bit of caution, because it'll get you. So I think, you know, this team is mature, this Elks team. They know what it takes to get the job done, and I'm not from this side of things, I'm not all that concerned about their preparation for this week. I think they'll do it right. They've done it before, and they're not going to take the Stampeders for granted.
0: They could clinch a playoff spot with a win, and that would leave them with a playoff spot and 5 games left in the season. So I'm sure they're not thinking too much about that in the dressing room. I imagine that's one of those distractions that they would try and keep out. But I can ask you, Gord, the analyst, what would it mean if they were able to lock down a playoff spot here in mid-September?
1: That would be... I mean, when's the last time someone said that in Edmonton?
0: Yeah.
1: Really? Like, it's been less than a decade, but, like, you know, probably since, what, 2019 or something like that, they've been able to say, you know, there's a legitimate shot at locking down a playoff spot even this early. You know, that's the last thing on these guys' minds. You got to take it one game at a time. You start looking too far forward, that's a dangerous recipe, and that's gonna get you hurt. If you start looking past, you know, the game or even the practice that's right ahead of you. That, however, you know, let's say they're victorious in this game and they secure that playoff spot, man, what a weight off your shoulders going forward, knowing, you know, you've got a pass into the postseason. Now the next thing would be, you know, try to secure first place, but really that's just a byproduct of winning. So, and the most important, if you don't win, you're not going to get that. So what they need to focus on, the most important thing, one game at a time, one practice at a time, and if you want to even break it down in the game, one play at a time, just do your job on every play. If you do your job, the rest of it will fall into place. They'll be victorious, and then, you know, securing a playoff spot in September just makes it a little bit sweeter.
0: Love it, Gord. Appreciate the time, my man. Have a great call with the guys tomorrow night, or tomorrow evening, I should say. I hope for good weather and hope for a big crowd as well, eh?
1: Yeah, I'm excited for this one. I think the city's going to show up, and this will be, it's probably my most anticipated game of the season so far. And I can't wait to get out there. I can't imagine what the team feels, and I'm excited to get out there, and I think it's going to be a fun one.
0: For sure. That's Gord Hines on Inside Sports Tonight. Thanks, Gord.
1: Thank you very much.
0: 6:50 in Edmonton. We still haven't done the out-of-town scoreboard yet, now that I think about it. But good to chat with Gord. He will be part of the countdown to kickoff show starting at 3:30 tomorrow afternoon. He'll be trying to sniff out some food in the parking lot, I would imagine.
2: Mm-hmm. Head to the tailgate early, everybody. Get yourself well-fed and... You can check out all the activities and that stuff and whatever. And you can go to, I think it's a big green trailer, I believe it is out there. It's there's a lot of green involved, I understand it. But you can't miss them. They will have the 880 Ched signage up and everything. Just look for the 880 Ched logo, and that's where Morley and Gord and Blake Dermott will be. And there'll be typically a buffet in front of them. Or close to.
0: Bit of a smorg.
2: Yeah.
0: Yeah, good stuff. Oh, I can taste it now. Love it. We've got Stampeders color analyst Greg Peterson coming up on the other side of this next newscast. But we'll take another time out right here in Inside Sports.
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6: Physically, it comes back a little bit easier than it does mentally. And so you put in new plays because you run, and I think we had like 61 plays, so we exhausted a lot of our game plan. So when you have that, you got to think, okay, new plays got to come in, and now you only have one really practice to rep it. And so guys just got to be interested in seeing like how they can really tune into the game plan, because if we know what we're doing, we got a good chance.
7: Cody Fajardo speaking a bit about the short week here leading into the Labor Day rematch, 5 o'clock tomorrow on 880 CHED, 3:30 for the countdown show. Man, they can clinch. They can move to 10-3 first and foremost. If they do move to 10-3, they would join Montreal as the playoff-bound team so far in the CFL this year. It would be a big deal for them to clinch this early, as Gord and I discussed a couple of minutes ago. To the out-of-town scoreboard, brought to you by GCL Diesel, critical engine component suppliers of pumps, injectors, and turbochargers for the transportation, mining, agricultural, and oil and gas industries. GCL Diesel is diesel understood. It's the bottom of the sixth inning in Toronto, and the Blue Jays, who need a win, they need a lot of them. They're down 6-1 is the score right now. Kazuma Okamoto has the one run up there, a solo shot. Off Chris Bassett, who got the start. It was the fourth oldest starting pitching matchup in MLB history. Chris Bassett, 38 years old. Mm-hmm. Max Scherzer, 42 years old.
8: So I still have a chance.
7: I guess so. Yeah. Never too late to start, man.
8: I'm right in the middle. I'm 40, so.
7: Oh, funny. Going to the other side next, talking Stampeders and getting a different perspective with color analyst Greg Peterson. So stick around. You've got Inside Sports tonight right here on CHED.
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17: This is Global News at 7 o'clock. I'm Thomas Dias. It's 12 degrees. A commemoration ceremony marking the 25th anniversary of the terror attacks on September 11th, 2001 took place in the town of Gander today. Jean Chrétien was the Prime Minister of Canada on 9/11 and was one of the dignitaries at the event. He says the way Canadians showed up was one of the proudest moments of his life, including during the famous 3 minutes of silence held 3 days after the attacks during a massive national day of mourning and solidarity for the victims.
18: 3 minutes of complete silence. You could hear a pin drop. Our friends were hurt, and we were hurting with them.
17: As Prime Minister at the time, Chrétien triggered Article 5 of NATO, which states that an armed attack against one member is considered an attack against all of them. Two children are dealing with serious injuries after the electric dirt bike they were riding was struck at a major intersection yesterday afternoon. A local emergency doctor says these injuries may ramp up as these types of machines become more popular. Global's Gates Gorn with the story.
19: Traffic was snarled at the intersection of Windermere Boulevard and Terwilliger Drive Thursday afternoon. Police say two boys on an electric dirt bike were hit by a car. Officers learned the bike was in the far left turning lane on Windermere Boulevard. The 11-year-old driver and his 12-year-old passenger went straight when the light turned green. A car in the neighboring turning lane was turning left onto Terwilliger Drive when it hit them. The kids were taken to hospital with serious but non-life-threatening injuries. The driver of the car, who was not injured, remained on scene. A local ER doctor says we may start to see more of these incidents with more of these bikes out on the road.
20: E-dirt bikes are not toys. And if you give them to one of your kids thinking that it's going to just keep them occupied, it will. But it'll also increase the likelihood that you're going to be getting a call one day that your son or daughter have been seriously injured.
19: The Edmonton Police Major Collision Section continues to investigate the crash. They say speed and alcohol have been ruled out as factors. Gates Gorin, Global News.
0: An Alberta RCMP officer has been charged with two criminal offenses. ACERT, the province's police watchdog, says the investigation began back in September of 2025. It stemmed from the officer's use of a less lethal baton launcher while responding to a call about a man with a large knife in the Atikamegw town site north of Eppington. ACERT says following a review of the investigation, Executive Director Matthew Block determined that the involved officer should be charged. Tyler Bell has been charged with assault with a weapon and breach of trust. He's been released on an undertaking and is due back in court in Slave Lake on October 14th. And an online petition calling for the Eppington Oilers to reverse this week's signing of Alex Formanton has now collected over 35,000 signatures. That's about 16,000 more than it had around lunchtime. The petition was started by Eppington's Mary Lowen, who has become known by the nickname of Mama Stanley for dressing up as the Stanley Cup outside Oilers playoff games. Formanton was one of five former Canadian World Junior players acquitted last year of sexual assault charges after a Hockey Canada gala in London, Ontario in 2018. The Oilers say the team went through a long due diligence process, citing Formanton's reinstatement by the NHL and Hockey Canada. 880 Ched weather. The risk of showers continues with an overnight low of plus 4, creating a risk of frost. Clearing near noon tomorrow with a high of 14 for the Labor Day rematch at Commonwealth Stadium. Sunny and 20 degrees Sunday. It's 12 degrees in a capital city. I'm Thomas Dias. Your next scheduled newscast at 7:30 on 880 Ched.
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0: Edmonton's home for great stories, local heroes, and everything you need on the Oilers and Elks. This is Inside Sports, brought to you by James H. Brown and Associates, Alberta Injury Lawyers, the heavy hitters of injury law. And now, here's your host, Brandon Ascott, on 880 CHED.
1: Second hour of the show tonight, emanating live from the BetMGM studios, 880 CHED headquarters. Brandon Ascott here with you. Kellen Kennedy is with us tonight, and we're getting you all set for the Labor Day rematch game going tomorrow, 5 o'clock on these very airwaves, 3:30 for the countdown show. Get yourself a ticket. Get yourself down to Commonwealth Stadium. Be part of that crowd that they're expecting to be up over 30,000 people again this year. Might not be what it once was, but, with this team stacking some wins on top of wins, people have been excited to come out and watch this football team. I don't see why tomorrow would be any different with Calgary coming to town. And with Calgary coming to town, we're going to flip to the other side of this matchup and get a perspective from Stampeders color analyst Greg Peterson. Greg, first and foremost, thank you for joining the show. But obviously, I have to offer my condolences. I was devastated to learn of the loss of your brother, Brent. So we're mourning with you today, as much of the sports world I saw was as well.
2: Well, thank you very much. He was a great brother, great father, great individual. Of course, he had some ties to Edmonton too before he became the captain of the Portland Winterhawks. He was with the Edmonton Oil Kings. I remember he was recruited there when he was 15 years old, and so spent some time, got some connections, I guess, to Edmonton.
1: Yeah, interesting. I think it was neat for me to learn this afternoon how widespread his hockey career really got and how many different organizations he touched. So again, we're thinking of you today, Greg. I appreciate you taking some time to join the show. Let's talk a little football, shall we? I mean, Calgary out to an 18-point lead, ultimately can't hang on in the Labor Day Classic. Give me a perspective on the game and how it transpired through your eyes as you saw it from the broadcast booth.
2: Well, Calgary's in some trouble right now. They just can't seem to pull out the wins. And I look at the other side, the Elks, and they just seem to pull out wins. It's two different teams that Calgary's now lost six games in the last minute or two and by just a couple of points. On the flip side, the Elks have done the exact opposite. And a lot of that is, I just don't think it's a coincidence. It's a mindset. It's a psyche that you have to have. And the Elks right now have it, and the Stamps don't. And that's why the Elks are, up there in first place. The Stampeders in last place, to be quite honest.
1: Yeah, it's so interesting with the Stamps, because from afar, I mean, you look at the offense and all the firepower that they boast, and Vernon Adams and Dietrich Mills and these guys. And yet the record doesn't necessarily indicate where they are skill-wise. I mean, in your opinion, Greg, is the record a reflection of how this football team has played, or is it maybe more a reflection of, as you say, some squandered opportunities?
2: I think it's totally squandered opportunities. This team is better than their record, but they have to learn how to win in the tight games, which they just haven't been able to do but for one game this year. And it just seems like if the offense is doing good, the defense is not. If the defense is doing good, or the special teams, it's been a very frustrating year, to say the least, for Stampeder fans, because we've lost so many games where you can really say we lost the game. The Stampeders lost the game. The other team really didn't win it. I'm not saying that is the way it was with the Elks, because the Elks made an incredible comeback. But when you're up, what was it? I don't know, 28-8 or something like that. They were up by three touchdowns, three scores, and the Elks to come back in the fourth quarter. I've been broadcasting now for almost 30 years, and that's one of the bigger collapses in the fourth quarter I've seen in a Stampeder team yet.
1: Does the fact, Greg, as we're joined by Greg Peterson right now, Stampeder's color analyst, looking at the other side of this matchup, does the fact that they get Edmonton again 5 days later sort of present them with a nice opportunity to respond immediately? Like, I imagine there's a lot of will in that room to get back out there against this Edmonton team.
2: I definitely think so. That's a very good comment, and I think that I know that when I played all the years, we had the back-to-back games. The team that won that first game had a hard time winning it the second time. I think the team that loses that very first game at Labor Day in Calgary, it's a better opportunity for them to come back and win. You don't really have much time to change your game plan that much. You might tweak a little things here and there. It's definitely, I think, better for the Stamps to have lost the game. It's easier for a team that lost the game to win the next one.
3: So you don't necessarily want to use the term must win too early in September here, only a couple weeks into the calendar month. But, I mean, 5-7 and the West is, it's a tight division, right, as we know, Greg. So I look at this and I wonder just how much runway do the Stampeders realistically have left in this season in your mind?
2: None, hardly any. I'll use the term must win. It really is. It's crunch time. They have to win this game, or they'd have to go and win the rest of the games, and they'd have to get some of the other West teams to crater or do some bad things. I mean, I used on the post-game show for QR last game, I came out and said, to me, it's almost a must-win for the Stampeders. It is right now. They got to win this game, or they're in a huge hole to make it to the playoffs.
3: If you're Dave Dickinson, and you're looking at the film this week, what do you think the first thing is that's being addressed? Like, what absolutely cannot happen again here if Calgary is going to walk into Commonwealth and emerge victorious?
2: Well, they're second down. The Elks were incredible. They were second and long so many times last game, and they came up with a big throw, but a lot of it was containing the quarterback, Cody Fajardo. He just seemed to escape out, get outside the pocket, and go for some big runs. I think he's the most underrated player in the CFL right now. Everybody talks about Montreal's quarterback and, you know, BC. And right now, I think Cody Fajardo is underrated. He seems to pull – he does nothing but win football games. That's all he does. And just like he did last week. But there were so many times that the Stamps had them second and long, and Cody Fajardo would make a big throw. More, he would run. He would use his feet. So if I'm a Stampeder, I'm saying we have to stop that. We can't let that happen. We can't let them convert those – second down and 11, second down and 9 yard plays to first downs.
3: Let's talk for a second, Greg, about Reggie Begelton, who makes his return from a significant injury, 33 years old, and a long road back to this point. What are your expectations of the Wiley veteran and what he can provide to this team as even an emotional boost?
2: Yeah, I think that's I think if the Stamps won or were winning, their receiving core is done quite well, and they got one of the better Canadian receiving cores in the CFL. I don't even know if Reggie would be in there, but the Stampeders are looking for ways to boost the morale of the team, to give them a boost. And what Reggie's very smart. He's a good, crafty player, plays that inside slot back position. He's a very good blocker. They're looking to get Dietrich Mills running a little bit better, and they do that always with inside blocks by the wide receivers. So I just hope he's not too rushy, because after all the long layoff, he's going to be a little bit rusty, but the Stampeders really can't afford to have rust on a player. They need to be kicking at full cylinders if they're going to win this game.
3: Yeah, absolutely. Defensively, I guess we'll keep it simple with this. I mean, they did a really good job in the first half, especially containing the run. Shenderick Powell offers a bit of a change of pace option for the Elks, and that seemed to open things up. But what was your assessment of how things went defensively in terms of what they can build on? I know that maybe in the end they wouldn't have felt like there was much to build on, but taking things defensively from one game into the next year, into the rematch game, Greg, I wonder what you noticed that was positive about that first encounter, if anything.
2: Well, obviously the first quarter, when I thought the Elks, you know, they were brutal on offense. I don't know how many had already any first downs that first half. They were really quite good. I thought it wasn't the turning point in the game. I thought it was a change in momentum when the Elks put in Powell in replacing Rankin. And I was amazed at the guy. He's only 5'7", 175 pounds, something like that. And he's running over guys, spinning. He brought the alive, all of a sudden, the Elks running attack, where Rankin couldn't do it. And that really changed the whole momentum of the game. So it's good for the Elks. They had that 1-2 punch, but the Stampeders were doing really, really good. And I thought they had, a good grasp of that running attack. But once Pell got in there, whatever it was, he just changed the whole momentum on the running attack for the Elks.
3: Yeah, it was really interesting to see that a youngster, a rookie, and a guy who was struggling with the return game in the first place, but was able to overcome the yips and be effective out there. So, Greg, we'll end with this. I mean, Edmonton playing Saturday with the chance to punch its ticket to the playoffs. You've got Calgary coming in at 5-7, last in the division, and trying to stay in the playoff race at all. Who do you think is under more pressure in this game? Without overcomplicating it, I guess. And how does the pressure show up once that football is kicked off?
2: Without a doubt, in my mind, the Stamps are under a lot more pressure than the Elks. The Elks can afford to lose this game. Stampeders cannot. So who's all the pressure on? It's on the Stampeders. Myself, as a Stamp fan, someone who played for the Stampeders, has broadcasted now for 30 years for the Stampeders, I'm just hoping that they can play to that level and not crater like they've done before, not have lapses of play like they've done. They just got out and got to play a good 60 minutes. But if you're asking me who's got the pressure on right now more than any other team, it's definitely the Stampeders.
3: Yeah, fair enough. Greg, appreciate the time, especially today. Thank you. Have a safe trip up here and a good call tomorrow, okay? We'll talk soon.
2: All right, appreciate it. Thanks a lot.
3: All right, that's Greg Peterson, the Stamps color analyst on CHQR 770. That game, again, is a 5 o'clock kickoff tomorrow, Commonwealth Stadium, as we look forward to the rematch, the Labor Day rematch in the CFL. 7:16 here in Edmonton. I can see Kellen feverishly working the phones on the other side. Yeah, so I'll yammer away for another half a second here. We've got, I can't thank Greg enough for joining us today. Fajardo is, I guess he's intrigued, would be one way of putting it, if not enamored, by Shanderrick Powell's pass-blocking ability that he showcased on Monday. It wasn't just about the kid getting into the end zone or debuting as a rookie. You got to be able to maintain your status on the field if you're going to stay in the roster, right? And Fajardo was saying that Powell actually pass-blocks pretty well.
4: Yeah, he did. One of them covered zero. He threw a huge block on number 8, who's a really big physical linebacker, and allowed me to spring free. It was 2nd and 12, and we got a first down with my legs. And like, those are critical points in the game. It also makes defense coordinators think twice about pressuring when you see an off running back step into a hole and make a good block.
3: Yeah, it definitely helps out when you see them sacrificing, laying it on the line, making the right play. You know, not making a business decision at the wrong time of the game. Got to be willing to sacrifice, as they do. Coach Killam, and you heard Greg Peterson just talking about it. I mean, this Elks team and the way that they find ways to win late in games has been impressive. How impressive? Well, they're 7-1 in the final 3 minutes of games. When games are decided in the final 3 minutes, they're 7-1. Here's Coach Killam.
5: Yeah, I mean, there's definitely a learning process going into it. It's something that we stress all the time. You know, it's close to 70% of games are decided in the final 3 minutes right now in the CFL. So you've got to find ways to make plays in those situations. But, you know, it's kind of been a calling card of ours as far as, you know, this team finds ways late. There's no quit. We're going to fight to the end. You have to play 4 quarters to beat us. And, you know, that's definitely a strength of ours.
3: But one thing that hasn't been a strength of this football team has been the starts. They had to rally from down 16 against Winnipeg and then down 18 against Calgary as well. It's not a habit you want to be in, especially as the playoffs draw nearer and nearer. Here's Coach Killam again.
5: Well, I mean, we've had fast starts. We've scored on our opening possession in a couple different games this year, but the last two have been slow, and it's never just one thing. I mean, if you look back to the Labor Day game, we had 3 penalties on offense, and I think the first 16 plays, execution wasn't where it needed to be. Then you got to credit the defense a little bit for that as well. So it wasn't just one thing. We had a couple drops, a couple overthrows, so it wasn't just one thing, but, the focus is on us. It's on how we do things. It's about our level of execution, and that's what we're going to go into this game.
3: Yeah, the focus is not necessarily on the fact that they can clinch a playoff spot here, even though we know that they can. Cody Fajardo was saying this about the opportunity to clinch.
4: Yeah, what better opportunity than to clinch a playoff spot against your rival team in front of a really good crowd, which is what we're expecting. So every game is big at this point, and I think that's why there's so much emphasis on, you know, the season starting after Labor Day. It's because all these games become bigger later on as you get later in the season. So every game, I feel like we're going to talk from here on out, is going to be a big game, and starting with this one.
3: Five games left after this one. So six in total. Got a bye week mixed in there. Then it's the playoffs. If they don't clinch on Saturday, I mean, they're going to have other opportunities too. They've set themselves up so well with the kind of season, the mettle that they've shown over the course of the year. This is a playoff team. We know that. But to make it official, and to make it official in mid-September, I think would be a statement to themselves. It would be reaffirming for everything that they've worked towards to know that it's paid off. And I think the coaching, when you can see the results, is probably a lot easier than when you're losing and you can't see the results as clearly. So it's a lot of good stacking on a lot more good with the Elks organization.
6: And Esko, it's a chance to put not only a rival behind you, but potentially bury their season.
3: Yeah.
6: Calgary, this is must win or to stay relevant. That's it. If they lose on Saturday, they're one of the two teams. It's Calgary and Ottawa not making the playoffs. Pure and simple.
3: Mm-hmm. Which is, this is not how I anticipated things going. They were a middle of the pack kind of team in the middle of the season, and things have slipped away from them in the last couple of weeks. So that is where we're at with the Labor Day rematch game. 5 o'clock tomorrow. Get a ticket if you can. 7:21 in Edmonton right now. We will take another timeout right here on Inside Sports.
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4: He's been an anchor in our offensive line. He's played every game for us this year. Just one of the true consistent tackles that that we have on this team. Both our tackles are very consistent. Joe, I know, is more comfortable at tackle. He played a little bit of guard this year, but he, after having conversations with him, he's more comfortable at tackle. So I'm excited for him to get a second crack at it. I know he didn't feel like he played his best game the last time.
3: A little bit from Cody Fajardo on the fact that they're losing Jordan Murray at right tackle. The big man who's played every game this year so far is on the six-game injured list now. Murray is, so he's been replaced by Joe Cooper at right tackle. They'll keep Brett Boyko and Mark Cordy as reserve linemen so they don't have to flip the ratio on the line. But it'll be, yeah, Joe Cooper taking over at right tackle in the short term immediate future, and it starts on Saturday, so we'll see if he's up to the challenge. Murray had been good this year, so too is Brendan Bordner. They just got Coulter Woodmansey back. You heard from him on last night's show, and if you didn't, well, this is where I plugged the podcast just one more time. 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
6: and absolutely Amazon. Subscribe up, and you can catch interviews that Brendan has had this week with Chris Streveler, DAZN football analyst, and our QB1 up here. It's such a great analyst. It's awesome. Coulter Woodmansey, as you said. We also had Dwayne Ford earlier in the week, CFL on TSN analyst, talking about, you know, the game that was in Calgary and the game that will be tomorrow at Commonwealth. So get your football fix online.
3: Yeah, no doubt. No doubt. If you haven't heard, if you somehow missed the last couple of shows in the beginning of this one, we are on the move. Inside Sports making the shift from 6 to 8, where we are right now, at least for one last time, to 8 to 10 p.m. will be your late night sports talk show, province-wide, starting on Monday. That's why I say, if you're sitting there thinking, boy, I'm not sure about that change, well, download the podcast. You have no excuse. There you go. With that in mind, we're going to cross over with Mark Steven next. He's on the air right now in Calgary. We're going to pick up Mark and go for a bit of a journey through what this all looks like, I guess, when we get back from this next newscast. So Mark Steven from CHQR 770 will join me when Inside Sports returns right here on 880 CHED.

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10: This is Global News. It's 7:30. I'm Thomas Dias. It's 11 degrees. Prime Minister Mark Carney has posted a message on an RV used by the founder of the Forever Canadian movement in his battle against Alberta separation. Carney shook hands with and hugged Thomas Lukaszczyk, one of Alberta's former deputy premiers who has been gathering signatures urging Albertans to stay in Canada. Lukaszczyk was thrilled with the meeting.
11: We're honored to meet with the Prime Minister because, you know, who represents Canada better than our Prime Minister? And we have over 18,000 volunteers working now for over a year, bringing unity to Alberta and unifying Alberta with the rest of Canada. And nearly 500,000 Albertans signed the petition. So this is a little bit of a validation for our volunteers for sure.
10: Carney joined the group for a singing of O Canada after a group photo. And U.S. President Donald Trump has promised gas and diesel prices will come down after the midterm elections, blaming Iran for causing the increase, but failing to explain what will make the drop happen. Meanwhile, farmers like Jason Kurtzen from Missouri are dealing with farm equipment that can use hundreds of gallons of diesel a day.
12: We have to harvest, we have to run the machines, we have to use the diesel. So bottom line is it cuts into our bottom line.
10: And truckers like Daniel Wood in Arizona are not faring any better.
13: One fill-up was over $1,000. And when these prices just skyrocket like this, it takes food out of the mouths of your children.
10: Iran says it will meet representatives from Iraq and the Gulf states in Oman on Monday to discuss safe shipping routes through the Strait of Hormuz and what Tehran described as shared regional security. 880 Ched weather down to +4 overnight with a risk of frost
14: and it should be around 14 degrees tomorrow for the Elks football game under a clearing sky. I'm Thomas Dias. Your next scheduled newscast at 8 on 880 CHED.
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0: Well, bit of a change of plans here tonight as, I'll just pull back the curtain. Mark and I are actually in the same we're in the same building. And so Mark, Steven, and I thought that we were going to jump on air together here and go province-wide.
1: Mm-hmm.
0: For the next 25 minutes.
1: As did I. I had that all drawn up and I fought ready to go on our side. And on our side, on the Edmonton side, we're good to go. Something is happening in Calgary that is preventing that. So.
0: Yeah, well, what can you do? Technical difficulties. Mm-hmm. The gremlins are in the board.
1: That's right.
0: Problem is we're not in the board. But anyway, without overcomplicating it for the listener, you... at home.
1: And not making it boring for the listener either.
0: Yes, I appreciate everybody listening in tonight to our final 6 to 8 time slot. 7:35 in Edmonton. College football on right now. CFL football tomorrow. And that is, I believe, 4 consecutive games.
1: Yep.
0: Tomorrow?
1: There's no CFL football tonight. We start tomorrow, I believe.
0: Should be 11 o'clock kickoff.
1: And I think it's Argos and Red Blacks tomorrow, right?
0: And that is correct. Ottawa still searching for their first win of the year. They're 0-11. Toronto is 6-6 and definitely favored in that matchup. That takes you to 2 o'clock where you get the Banjo Bowl, Winnipeg and Saskatchewan in Winnipeg. That one at 2 p.m. Mm-hmm. 5 o'clock is our game.
1: Mm-hmm.
0: And then BC and Montreal get the nightcap out in BC.
1: Well, let's go around the horn and give our game predictions for the CFL quadruple header ESCO. I'll start and I'll go out on a limb and say that the losing streak for the Ottawa Red Blacks, it ends tomorrow. I think that they beat Toronto. Do we want to give finals for this or not? Nah, we'll just go win-loss.
0: Yeah.
1: Win-loss is fine. I'm taking Ottawa over Toronto. I think it's just it's a mathematical game at this point, Esko. I think they're bound to win one of these weeks. So it's going to happen. I think it'll happen tomorrow. So.
0: Well, Toronto is second in the East right now with that 6-6 record. The East, not strong. Feels like it seldom is these days. Hamilton at 4-9 resides in third. 4-9 is going to be a playoff type record. I don't know about that, but
1: yeah, and not only that, it depends on what the. Well, not even it depends on it. It'll be a semifinal hosting record under this format because, you know, if they play the team that crosses over from the West, that Western team does not have home field. They cross over and they play the Eastern team at home on the Eastern field, right? So.
0: Yeah, there you go. Wow, there's a lot to consider with that. So you're asking me to pick a score. I'm going to take Toronto in that game. I think, especially at home, that I'm hard-pressed to see them dropping a game against a beleaguered Ottawa squad that has really struggled to get traction all year. They've made some personnel changes. They've made some coaching changes. They've tried everything to find a spark. It just hasn't really worked this year. So I'll take Toronto in that matchup. What about the next one? The Banjo Bowl.
1: Ooh. Tough matchup. Winnipeg's going to be steaming over the way that game ended last week, I think, and they'll be a little bit riled up. I'm going to take the Bombers in that one. I think the Bombers get the win this week.
0: Interesting. I, for the sake of, where are we at here? Kellen's going Winnipeg. I, for the sake of good radio, will make the argument for the Saskatchewan Roughriders.
1: Sure.
0: 8-4 right now. We're trying to keep pace with the Edmonton Elks in the West. And really, they're still there, preventing a lot of people from believing that the Edmonton Elks are the prohibitive favorite in the CFL's West
1: Division. Of course.
0: I think that there's their reason for pause, at least.

0: They've scored a lot of points. They've scored more points than anybody, ironically, but Calgary. Calgary has the most points in the West, 434 points for, but they allow a lot against. Saskatchewan has the best defense that isn't the Elks defense. The Elks actually sit atop things with their defense, but in terms of the points against, Saskatchewan doesn't allow a whole heck of a lot. So, with that in mind, also they're 3-2 on the road. That's not bad. So I can see them marching into Winnipeg and taking a victory over the Bombers for
1: what,
0: sure.
1: What, do they give away a banjo now, I think? There's like a banjo trophy to the winner. That's like a recent addition.
0: They should, if it's called the banjo.
1: Yeah, something like that, I think. Yeah. But anyways, there we go. We got our game. I think we're both unanimous in saying Elks over Stampeders, just, you know, not being homers or anything like that. But I think we just look at it and, you know, I think that win last week for the Elks is going to give them a lot of momentum going into this week. I really do, because we've seen this team from Jump Street. It looks like no adversity is too much for them. It looks like that they can just overcome anything over the course of a 60-minute game, right?
0: It really does. The way that each different phase of the Elks game is able to pick up the next. When the offense is sputtering, the defense stands tall. When the defense is sputtering, the offense goes out there and pours on points. I mean, there's just always a complementary factor. And we talk about complementary football to a nauseating degree as one of those things that helps you win football games. So I like them coming in. I like what they've proven to themselves to be a very tough out, maybe the toughest out in the CFL right now, and they've got a pretty impressive home record. They're 5-1 at Commonwealth Stadium this year, so no reason to believe that that's going to change, especially in front of 30,000 plus, as we're expecting for tomorrow. That leads us to the nightcap in BC, the Lions hosting the Alouettes, and this one I found interesting, Kellen, because if you look at the pick'em that the CFL.ca writers do, unanimously, it was the BC Lions that were chosen this time around.
1: Yes, so I noticed that.
0: I know that they put a bit of a scare into Montreal. The Owls with a 37-30 victory last week, if memory serves. So they got the front half of the series, but it seems like the pundits think BC is going to get this done. What do you think?
1: I'm still going Montreal just because I'm looking at that 10-2 record, and they're much like the Elks in that no adversity is too great for them. I mean, you know, the one loss that they had against the Elks earlier this year was, you know, an overtime loss, right? And if in football, if you get a game in overtime, it's virtually a coin flip. You know, it just depends on whose drive completes and whose drive is stopped, right? So I'm looking at that, and I'm like, I saw that today, too, from the writers. I thought it was very interesting. I don't know if BC has what it takes to topple Montreal at this point in the game, so I'm going to go Montreal for that one.
0: Yeah, I mean, there's all signs pointing to Montreal being the team that comes out on top. But there's two reasons why I think that BC's got a reasonable chance here.
1: Okay.
0: Number one, Travis Tice is out for Montreal. So
1: that's
0: their ground attack is not what it once was. It's not what we saw it as when they were playing the Edmonton Elks a little earlier on this season. Tice is weaponry, and he's not available. And the other thing is that you know, and I don't know, this is probably me making a mountain out of a molehill, but Matthew Betts is somebody who just got paid. Again, he just got re-upped with a one-year contract extension by the BC Lions. I think he'll be plenty motivated to go out there and have a big game. You know, have a game where he kind of chases Davis Alexander around that Alouettes backfield. I'd like to see BC get it done, but then again, it would be better for Edmonton in the long run to see the East win rather than the West.
1: That's right.
0: So, where do we go with this one? I'm gonna take BC.
1: Okay.
0: I'll be different, and I'll take BC. I'll be different from you, I should say, and I'll take BC in that game. Nathan Rourke is somebody I've had on my CFL fantasy team all year long, so I've been kind of loosely monitoring how well he's been doing since he's been back from injury. Pretty serviceable guy. As we know, Nathan Rourke, not a bad football player. Anytime he's under center, you got a good chance of winning. And BC's receiver core is a lot healthier now than it was earlier in the season, too. Mm-hmm. So there's some reasons for you.
1: So to recap, on my side, I am taking the Red Blacks, I am taking the Bombers, I'm taking the Elks, and I'm taking the Montreal Alouettes.
0: I've got Toronto over Ottawa. I've got Saskatchewan over Winnipeg. I've got Edmonton over Calgary. And I've got BC over Montreal in our fun little exercise, our impromptu fun little exercise here as we take you toward the end of our final 6 to 8 p.m. show.
1: Yeah.
0: It's crazy, man.
1: It's kind of a sentimental moment here. Like, I remember when I first started working this show about a decade and a half ago, if you can believe it, it's been that long. Dan Tenser, who was a host at the time, and that's would go from 6 to 9. So his show was a 3-hour show, 6 to 7, 7 to 8, 8 to 9. So I'm used to the 8 to 9 sports run, and that's going to be such a news crush for information, because that's when all the finals typically from the East Coast games and a lot of the marquee matchups are in across the leagues. So, you know, it doesn't matter if it's baseball, football, hockey, you name it. We're going to get a ton of final results. We'll have, you know, as fresh of opinion as we can get, like up to the second type opinion on things that are happening as well. Not like we don't do that now, but we'll have, you know, final scores to play around with, which is going to be a really cool thing. So,
0: yeah, it'll be a unique opportunity for us to attack things from a different angle, a different vantage point than we have in the past. And what's going to be a challenge for me is trying to watch the games while doing the prep work that I need to do to get the show off the ground by 8 o'clock, right? So that'll be where I find the balance. But yeah, when a football game starts at 6 o'clock, we've got the whole first half to watch, essentially.
1: Monday Night Football, let's go.
0: Yeah, we'll watch the second half unfold as the show is live. Yeah, just, it's different, right? And I was thinking about this earlier today. It's what do people say, right? One of the only things in life that's constant, if not the only thing in life that's constant, is change.
1: That's right.
0: And we've had a lot of it over the years. We're not hiding from that. I'm not going to stick my head in the sand and pretend that there hasn't been a lot of change over the years here, but we'll embrace it and we'll make the best talk radio that we can for you as far as the sports world goes. And yeah, I like what you're saying, Kellen. We're going to have a different way of sort of breaking down what's going on immediately in front of us. We can get some live reaction games when they're out in the East. We can get immediate post-game reaction out over the air. Like, it's going to be different, and it's going to be cool.
1: Very cool. Looking forward to it. Yeah, and it all starts Monday. Just to run through the brand new PM schedule for everybody here on 880 CHED. From 4 to 6 will be Oilers Now. Bob Stauffer and company, of course, keep that time slot unless it's an Oilers game night. But you'll get ample notice on that as we get closer to exhibition season and, of course, the regular season opener on the 29th, which is my birthday, too. You don't have to acknowledge my birthday. You can just show up to the home opener and, you know, and take that in. That's fine.
0: But how dare you take the Oilers home opener and make it about yourself?
1: Yeah, we're not doing the opening rosters or opening day roster reveal to everybody or whatever. We're just going to do a big center ice ceremony for me that night. No, just kidding. 6 to 8 is a Ben Mulrooney and a Ben Mulrooney show. And then right after Ben gets off the air at 8, we jump on the air from 8 to 10. And then right after us will be the last show, kind of our tag team partner on the evenings here, David Cooper and company, will jump on from 10 to midnight because they truly will be the last show on the network for that night. So there we go.
0: There you go. We got 747 here in the Capital Region. Appreciate having you along for the ride tonight. We're going to take one last break in this time slot and bring it back to round things out for another week here on Inside Sports on CHED.
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0: All right. We've reached the final little block of the show here tonight of the week and of this time slot where we're having a little bit of nostalgia of years gone by on Inside Sports. I mean, I've only been in this position. It's coming up on 2 years now, right?
1: I believe so, yes.
0: Yeah, it's something like that. 2 years with the show. So, man, we've... Well, first of all, we've grown a lot. I feel like I was still... I don't know. I'm still pretty young, I suppose, in the grand scheme of things, but...
1: I've grown metaphorically and physically.
0: Me too. Yeah. It's... Yeah, it's neat to be in this position and have the opportunity to speak to you in this format and to now expand the audience to right across Alberta. It's an opportunity to tell different stories, as we were saying the other day. It's an opportunity to look at what the Flames and the Stampeders are doing in a different lens and to engage some of our friends down to the south. Guys like Pat Steinberg, guys like Derek Wills, gals like Megan Mickelson. You know, these are voices that we're going to be becoming more familiar with, as well as our own Cam Moon, Jack Michaels, Bob Stauffer. These will all be recurring characters on Inside Sports. And I think what's cool is, you know, not being immediately after Bob, for example, is going to allow me to have Bob on as a guest. And
1: Well,
0: when you're in Edmonton, is there a better guest, Oilers wise, to get than Bob Stauffer? I mean, that's a pretty, you know, it's a pretty nice happening for me in that sense.
1: Well, so, maybe Hunter DeLynx, but we haven't heard him talk yet. But
0: hey, he could be holding in gold. We don't know.
1: That's right.
0: That's funny.
1: Could be spitting truths.
0: I bumped into Hunter DeLynx actually at the one of the informal skates.
1: Ah.
0: Down there saying hi to us.
1: Oh, cool.
0: Waving. Not right saying, but waving hi to us.
1: Yes. I've seen him out and about this summer and that stuff. I think was he not roaming about the CPKC tournament? I think so.
0: Yeah, actually, that's a good call. Yep. He definitely was.
1: Mm-hmm.
0: That's where you'd expect your mascot to be.
1: Absolutely.
0: Roaming around the summer events.
1: Schmoozing.
0: Got a lot in over the course of the summer, and it's been good to be back to work this week as well, sort of fall back into the routine, the rhythm, the responsibility of it all.
1: Mm-hmm.
0: Two and a half weeks off of work was a long, long time, and again, I thank Dave Campbell for really stepping up and hitting it out of the park in my stead. But here we are, and we're going late nights, so put on the coffee, all right? Put the melatonin away. You don't need it.
1: That's right.
0: A little extra caffeine and hang out with us. And we'll be sort of your conduit to the sports that are going on now, the sports that have happened, the sports in Edmonton, the sports in Red Deer, sports in Calgary, the whole gamut.
1: That's right. Absolutely. And I'd be very remiss if I didn't mention my side hustle as well during the summer is wrapping up basically this weekend here. I do a lot of motorsports and motorsports videography and photography through my Nitromaniac TV YouTube outlet. It's the final weekend basically of the Top Eliminator series out at Rad Torque Raceway, which is kind of their in-house season championship that runs all season. So we'll be crowning some season champions on Sunday out there. But Saturday, it's their final big event of the year. It's Absolute Annihilation Night, Brendan Esko. They're dropping vehicles from cranes. They've got monster trucks.
0: Wow.
1: They've got a jet car that's going to roll out and burn a old junker to the ground. They've got what they call redneck racing, which you'd have to Google to see what that's like. everything under the sun. I think that gets underway about 7 o'clock, 6 o'clock, 7 o'clock out at Rad Torque Raceway tomorrow night. So definitely something to check out if you're not heading to the football game.
0: Yeah, but you got options tomorrow night in the Edmonton area.
1: Absolutely, but check out the football game. Please check out the football game. It's going to be awesome. The Labor Day rematch is always a must-see matchup. So
0: someone's probably sitting there thinking, do you guys get kickback from ticket sales? And the answer is abso-freaking-lutely not. We just want the environment when you go to the football game to be lively. We've been begging for this for years. That's what we're asking for. Not your cold hard cash. We just need your butt in a seat, man.
1: And your voice.
0: And your voice.
1: You gotta bring your voice and
0: maybe a cowbell if you don't want to use your voice.
1: Now, what you decide to spend your hard earned money on at said football game is completely up to you. Whether it's nachos or beverages or a new jersey, whatever.
0: We made it. Made it through another week. Made it back into the grind and We have officially put a bow on 6 to 8 p.m. We'll talk to you Monday. When we do, it'll be at a new time slot. You'll hear from Ben Mulrooney from 6 to 8 Monday night. Bob Stauffer precedes him. You'll have Oilers Now in its regular time slot, 4 to 6. Then it's Ben. Then it's us. So we'll talk to you at 8 on Monday, recapping a weekend of NFL, CFL, Oilers rookie camp, the whole lot. Thank you so much for listening tonight. Dylan, appreciate you, my man.
1: See you Monday.
0: See you Monday. It's Brendan Escott saying so long from the 880 Ched Studio. It's the Global News Update, and then the last show with David Cooper. Good night.
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8: City that's ready to believe. The Double E are back at Commonwealth. And every hit, every drive, every touchdown lives on the legendary 880 Chad. With Morley Scott, Dave Campbell, and Blake Dermott bringing you the action and reaction. 880 Chad, the official voice of your Edmonton Elks.
16: This is Global News. It's 8 o'clock. I'm Thomas Dias. It's 11 degrees. Dignitaries and local residents gathered in Gander, Newfoundland today to mark the 25th anniversary of the 9/11 attacks. The town of 10,000 people took in 6,500 passengers who were left stranded after the U.S. closed its airspace. Newfoundland and Labrador Premier Tony Wakeham says some of those people still continue to return year after year.
17: The people who arrived here on September 11th, they were never supposed to beat the people of Newfoundland and Labrador. Yet 25 years later, some of those relationships are still here. That is a remarkable legacy to emerge from such a terrible day.
16: U.S. Ambassador to Canada Pete Hoekstra was also in Gander thanking the entire nation for welcoming stranded Americans that day. There were also ceremonies at the Pentagon attended by U.S. President Donald Trump, as well as in New York and in Pennsylvania. Well, a parent is speaking out after two boys on an electric dirt bike were hit at a major intersection in southwest Edmonton yesterday afternoon. Police say the 11-year-old driver of an electric dirt bike and her 12-year-old passenger were in a left turn lane next to a car that was also in a left turn lane. When a light went green, the dirt bike went straight and was then hit by the car as it made a left turn. Lindsay Alvarado-Dell says it's scary as a parent, knowing kids can ride these bikes on the road.
3: I think if you're going to ride on a road, you should have a license, just like a motorcycle or a car. I think there should be education before you're allowed to go out there, because if you're not educated and you don't know, then that's how bad things happen.
16: Both boys were seriously hurt. The driver of the car remained at the scene. A lengthy investigation has left an Alberta RCMP officer charged with assault with a weapon and breach of trust. This after responding to a call about a man with a large knife in the Atikamegw town site north of Eppington. The province's police watchdog says it took place back in September of 2025 and involved the officer's use of a less lethal baton launcher, with ACERT's executive director Matthew Block determining that the officer should be charged. ACERT says Tyler Bell is to be back in court in Slave Lake on October 14th after being released on an undertaking for now. And an Eppington business owner is frustrated over how many times his business has been targeted by thieves and by the way police handled a recent break-in. And he says he has the video to help make his point. Global's Joel Gottlieb reports.
9: On the evening of September 7th, Chad Osmond says a security guard caught someone who had broken into the family's electrical business in southeast Edmonton and tried stealing copper wire and bus bars. A short time later, the video shows the suspect released by police.
15: The police show up and then they let him go. It's just frustrating. What do? Everybody's frustrated. The robberies, how they're handling the robberies, it's all slap on the wrist to the point where they catch and release.
9: In a statement to Global News, Edmonton police say the suspect was arrested and charged with break and enter, possession of break and enter tools, and mischief. He was subsequently released on an undertaking with conditions. And police say that generally officers must release charged people as soon as practicable unless the circumstances justify a continued detention. Joel Gottlieb, Global News.
16: 880 Ched weather. The risk of showers continues with an overnight low of +4, creating a risk of frost. Clearing near noon tomorrow with a high of 14 for the Labor Day rematch at Commonwealth Stadium. I'm Thomas Dias. Your next scheduled newscast is at 9 on 880 Ched.
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20: Hey, welcome in, folks. I'm back after some time away at the Burning Man Festival. More on that next week. But tonight's show, it's going to be a good one. Here's what's coming up. Have you noticed price gouging has gone high tech? Algorithms can now figure out how badly you need to buy something and how much you'll tolerate paying for it. So how and why do large retailers get away with this? We'll tell you in 10 minutes' time. Then, after that, forget the alpha male. Meet the hype husband, the guy proudly cheering while his more successful wife crushes it. Think Travis Kelce and Taylor Swift. Towards the end of the hour, is this enthusiastic husband energy the sexiest career move in showbiz? All right, that's going to be some of the show today. There's going to be more. Let's dive in. Breaking news from far outer space. Astronomers may have caught a star trying and failing to produce one of the universe's most violent explosions. It didn't die properly, I think. The result is a strange cosmic halfway house that could rewrite everything we know about how stars perish. I am here with Brendan O'Connor, an astrophysicist at Carnegie Mellon University, to break this down for us. Brendan, why are we so excited about a star not doing something dramatic?
21: Yeah, good question. So in this case, these kind of stars, most commonly about one time a day, we have these satellites in space, and one time a day they detect what's called a gamma ray burst, which is, as the name says, a burst of gamma rays lasting between a few seconds to hundreds of seconds. Basically, these explosions are releasing the amount of energy that our sun produces over its entire 10 billion year lifespan in the matter of these few seconds.
20: You wouldn't want to get caught in a gamma ray burst. You might get cancer. It's very bright.
21: No, they would be extinction level events for if we're too close to them. Yeah.
20: But when they're very far away, they still show up as like a bright flicker, which is kind of amazing. What are they usually?
21: I mean, there was even one in 2022 that disturbed our ionosphere. They interrupted radio communication in the upper atmosphere. So even from 2 billion light years away, they're so powerful that they can cause harm on Earth, potentially, to satellites.
20: And briefly, what exactly is going on in a distant star when we receive these bursts? I mean, I know the speed of light, it's many years after, but what went on when these bursts were formed?
21: In this case, this is actually the death of the star. So we have this massive star, about 20 to 30 times the mass of our sun, and it's been producing heavy elements in its core. Basically, its core becomes iron, and that iron is heavy. It wants to collapse in on itself. And eventually, when that pressure, that gravitational pressure, becomes too strong, you can get a black hole that instantaneously forms at the center of the star. And this black hole can launch a jet that basically moves at the speed of light, basically 99.999% the speed of light. So really some of the fastest moving material that we have in the universe. And the gamma rays are produced by this jet. So about once a day, we see something like this. And what happened in this case is we saw an explosion that looked like it should have produced one of these jets, based on everything we know about how these things happen, about what kind of stars are producing them and what kind of supernova follow them. The supernova is basically the imprint of what kind of star exploded and the properties of the star, right? And so when we match that type of supernova in this event to the type we see from gamma ray bursts, it's basically a perfect match. We really expected that there should be a jet in this case. So one of the things that we did is used X-ray and radio observations to probe that fastest moving ejecta. So we used the Chandra X-ray Observatory and the Very Large Array with a VLA. And these are basically some of the most sensitive facilities we have at each of those wavelengths. And in gamma ray bursts, the jet produces what's called an afterglow. Basically, the jet is propagating into the surrounding material and it is producing this shockwave. So if you think about a fighter jet moving through our atmosphere and creating this shockwave, or a boat moving through water and you have this waves produced by the bow, it's basically the same phenomenon, except it's happening at the speed of light and it's on much larger scales, much more energy. This produces X-ray and radio brightness. So what we could do in this case is look for this, and actually we found none of it. So basically, every other gamma ray burst we've ever seen, we can rule out that there was a jet based on that. We didn't see what we were hoping to see. And that was something that was really exciting here.
20: Is this a new class of object? What are some possible explanations for something like this?
21: Yeah, I think we think it's the same class of object, but the star must have had some slightly different properties so that when it exploded, for some reason, it didn't launch a jet. And basically, these kind of things, these what's called choked jets, where it maybe tries to launch a jet, but it's not powerful enough to break out of the star. Because you still have all this material, a star, around the center of it, and this jet has to pile drive through that material. And this can be really hard. So these choked jets have been theorized for about 3 decades or more, and this is really the best case of one we've seen. So for some reason, the star maybe didn't have enough angular momentum. It might not have been spinning rapidly enough. It might have had some additional material around it. Maybe it was too large in size to pile out. So there's some possibilities. But it's unexpected. Based on everything we've seen about these kind of stars exploding, it's telling us that there's some more diversity about the properties of these stars at their death than we thought previously.
20: If Christopher Nolan were to set Interstellar 2 near this object, you know, Interstellar, that famous black hole video, it was amazing, and apparently astronomers thought it was as close to real as we can get. What would this look like?
21: It's probably like the Death Star exploding, right? We all have this picture of this massive object, a circular spherical object exploding, and it, you know, the spherical ejecta goes out in all directions. In this case, the material is moving at basically 10% or more the speed of light. So you wouldn't want to be too close to it in this Christopher Nolan movie. That would be really not fun to get hit by this.
20: Yeah, you'd get a headache. At best, you'd get a headache. At the worst, you would be completely destroyed.
21: Or blinded, yeah, right? We can't look at our sun for too long. And this is many, many, many suns in terms of brightness that this explosion would be.
20: Is it possible that it's an instrument misreading this thing? Or is this, and if not, are you expecting to see more you know, explosions without gamma ray bursts like this in the future?
21: So it can't be something misreading it, right? So we have really good calibration of these telescopes, and we know when we see something we expect to see and when we see something that's different. So that's very certain, and everybody who's looked at this data agrees on that. What is probably going on is that these shock breakout emissions, which is basically what we've seen, is the first light from the supernova, the first light break out of that stellar surface, it's hard to catch. It lasts very briefly, and it's not happening at gamma rays in this case. So when I said that we see about one gamma ray burst a day, I'm talking about satellites and a network of satellites in space that have really large field of views. They can see almost half the sky or more at one time instantaneously, but we do not have this capability at the X-ray wavelength. So it's really a case of something has to happen in that field of view of that telescope, or you'll miss it forever. And you get no opportunity to see it again. So it's really a rarity, sort of a luck-based thing.
20: Now, why are these objects so cool to study in the first place? Is it true that the materials that make up life and all the stuff that we find here on Earth are from explosions like this?
21: Yeah, absolutely. So stars are the way we produce the elements that we have on Earth. The way the chemical evolution of the cosmos has happened is basically stars continuously and generations of stars building up different populations of metals that are, yeah, critical to life on Earth, critical to laptops and the things that we're using to communicate this radio show. And, you know, without these kinds of explosions, we wouldn't have these things. So one of the reasons to study them is to understand, yeah, where these elements are coming from and what is actually the dominant source of producing these elements. So there's a few options. One is these kinds of explosions, and the other is compact binary mergers. And right now there's a big debate as to which is producing the most of these heavy elements, and that's why we need to keep studying them.
20: And scientists on both sides will fight to the death over the answer, probably. Actually, probably not.
21: Not the death, but they'll fight.
20: They'll fight. They'll yell. You don't want to get a bunch of astrophysicists yelling at each other. That sounds scary to me. Brendan O'Connor is an astrophysicist at Carnegie Mellon University. Coming up after the break, how price gouging has gone high-tech. Algorithms can now track demand, urgency, and figure out what you might personally pay for something and charge you it. I'm David Cooper. This is The Last Show.
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30: That I never knew that feeling?

0: sticker on a product. Now, increasingly, it can be something an algorithm calculates after learning who you are, what you want in real time, and maybe also knowing how badly you want that pricing. I'm here with Lindsay Owen, the author of Gouged, a book that goes into this, and she's also the president of the Groundwork Collaborative. Lindsay, welcome to the show.
1: Thanks so much for having me.
0: Okay. Dynamic pricing, sucker pricing, whatever you want to call it, algorithmic pricing. What's happening to the idea that an item, let's say a roll of toilet paper, has a fixed price?
1: Yeah, pricing has really gone high tech. You know, in some ways, the fair price, the posted price, is actually a relatively modern invention. You know, for thousands of years, we haggled in markets and, you know, you negotiated the price and the seller might have looked you up and down, saw that you had some nice shoes on and decided to charge you a little more. Or maybe you knew a little bit of dirt about the seller and so you were in a stronger position and you got charged a little less. But about 150 years ago, we moved to the price tag, and there are varying sort of stories about how that happened. In my book, I talk about the Quakers and, you know, how frustrated they were with this idea that different people were being charged different prices. They felt like all men were equal under God. Everyone should pay the same amount. They got rid of haggling, started charging fixed prices. In Philadelphia, Pennsylvania, John Wanamaker is credited with putting the price tag in his department store. He was a religious man and was supposedly influenced by the Quakers, but he was also a businessman, and haggling is really time and labor intensive. And so it was much easier, you know, to ring up everyone's goods and get them out of the store, you know, with a nice full basket, with the price tag, right? And for, you know, nearly 150 years, we've all been accustomed to that. It's transparent. It's predictable. It means that you and I pay the same amount if we go to the store at the same time. But today, I think, you know, big tech is really changing how pricing works. And in particular, the kind of old cost plus model that you figured out how much it costs to make an item, stuck a bit of additional margin on top so that you had a profit, and let it be, is gone. And today we see a version exactly like you describe of pricing that tries to carefully calibrate the maximum you're willing to pay for every single item in your cart, and extract all of the consumer surplus possible for every single item in your cart. So this is a really big shift. And of course, it's made possible by a few things. One, new technologies that follow you around and help estimate your willingness to pay. Do you need it now? Are you a frantic mom in the middle of the night ordering a thermometer because your kid's sick and willing to pay top dollar? You know, companies are able to track a lot of information about us. But also, this is really a story of e-commerce. If you and I are standing in line at the grocery store together and being charged a different amount for the same item, we'd sort of look at each other and look at the cashier and be like, what's going on here? But in e-commerce, we're isolated. I have no idea how much you're being charged. You have no idea how much I'm being charged. And so it's sort of a new frontier for price gouging, in my view.
0: There's a lot there. There's so much there. Like, should companies be allowed to know these things about us? Should they be allowed to know that the mom is frantic about the thermometer because of maybe her Google searches and Google somehow linked with the seller? I'm not saying that happens, but should they be allowed to spy on us? And also, rewinding to what you said, there's something fundamentally different about this than how it might have functioned 1,000 years ago at the bazaar while I'm haggling over a sack of flour. I get to haggle. I get to face the other party. I can't haggle with Amazon. Amazon can just decide what it thinks I'll pay and use its kind of monopoly and two-day or one-day shipping and convenience and the fact that I'm a Prime member and all that to kind of gouge me in kind of a unique way. It's not the bazaar anymore. It's maybe to me much worse. Is that your read on it?
1: Absolutely. I mean, you also point to another difference between haggling and the bazaar and the marketplace that we find ourselves in today. And that's that one of the tried and true tactics of the haggler is to walk away, or at least to feign walking away, right? And that presupposes that you have the ability to go get the item elsewhere. You know, it's really difficult to overcharge or gouge someone when they can walk across the street and get the item at a lower price. And so I think, you know, one of the things that's facilitated this reinvention of the ripoff is the corporate consolidation in our economy today. We often have very few options in a host of sectors in the economy for shopping, very little ability to vote with our wallet.
0: Now, just how good are these systems, are these companies, are these websites, are these maybe in the future cameras in the department store with a little screen underneath the toilet paper updating as I walk by? How good are they at surveilling us, knowing what we'll pay, and how good do you think they're going to get in the near future?
1: Yeah. So they're great at tracking us, like absolutely fantastic. And they're able to track almost everything you could imagine. So you know, when you log in to buy something in the app, obviously the company is collecting a detailed purchase history. We know from research at the Federal Trade Commission that some companies are looking at how long you hover over something with your mouse, even if you never click on it or never buy it. We have seen in looking at patent applications for companies like Walmart and DoorDash that they're creating these really sophisticated consumer intelligence scores or agitation indexes based on things like their estimate of how hungry we are, how quickly we scroll through the menu, things like that. Obviously, our geography, where we log in from, proxies for our income and demographic information. And increasingly, we actually hand over a lot of data ourselves because we talk to these companies. We use their enterprise chatbots. We go and tell Sparky in the Walmart app what we're looking for, or we go into Gemini or Claude or ChatGPT and explain, you know, what we need, right? And as agentic AI becomes a bigger part of the shopping experience and becomes a bigger part of commerce, and it's estimated to be a $5 trillion book of business by 2030, that type of information that you're sharing is really a goldmine in helping companies determine your price point, right? And how much you needed, how urgent the purchase is, how price sensitive you are, all of that. And so we're handing over a lot of information, but I actually think this is just the beginning of what companies are going to be able to pull together.
0: I have a background in tech. I used to be a software engineer. I know what a dark pattern is in kind of software and system design. But for someone who doesn't, what is it? And what are some of the dark patterns in these e-commerce websites, these massive retailers? What are some of the dark patterns that they're using today that would surprise people?
1: Yeah, I think of dark patterns as these sort of user interface manipulations and design techniques that sort of bait you into making purchases or clicking on things that you might not otherwise click on. And the research shows that they really work, right? Randomized control trials with and without dark patterns, like the dark patterns really lure you in. Good examples of dark patterns. One that I always like is, you know, you're trying to cancel a membership or something, and
0: they just don't let you, or the button's gray that says cancel and makes it look like the button's disabled when it's not.
1: Yeah, impossible to find the little cancel button. But they also use this trick through dark patterns, something called confer shaming, where, you know, it says something like, are you sure you want to, should you continue with your gym membership, or should you cancel your gym membership and undermine your health, or something like, you know, like, well, something to make you sort of think twice about whether or not you want to go, you know, go in that direction.
0: Well, I'm here with Lindsay Owens, the author of Gouge, The End of a Fair Price and What That Means for Your Wallet. She's the president of the Groundwork Collective. When we come back, we'll talk more about how not only are these companies watching you, but they're watching each other to try to set a price, to sort of, in some sense, collude. We'll be back with Lindsay in a moment.
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11: I'm here with someone who calls her book a true crime story, but the perpetrator is not an individual. It's a pricing algorithm. So let's investigate this crime scene that involves rent, fees, corporate concentration, and the disappearance of a fair price. What are we all talking about? Well, let's get into it. I'm here with Lindsay Owen, the author of Gouged and the president of the Groundwork Collaborative. Lindsay, welcome back to the show.
12: Thanks for having me.
11: So we're talking about how big companies collude to do something that they call dynamic pricing or personal pricing. I love how those words are kind of positive rather than surveillance pricing, to basically charge us online using, I don't know, major retailers, a price that they think we'll pay versus what's fair and versus what everyone else is paying. I want to talk about how these companies collude to set these prices. I think airline pricing is one that we all kind of intuitively understand. Why do all airline fares go up at the same time? How do they know to do that? They're not just analyzing you, they're analyzing each other, right?
12: Yeah, absolutely. Companies for a long time have gotten pretty good at tracking competitor data. This is a lot easier than it used to be, where you would have to send someone to your competitor with a clipboard to sort of monitor all the different prices that they were charging and come back and compare to your own. Now, of course, quite easy to scrape the pricing of a competitor. There's a whole host of pricing advisors and pricing consultants that'll build technologies to do this for you. So yes, companies monitoring peer pricing is really standard practice these days.
11: At the commercial break, this is a little boring, but I was talking to you about microphones. You know, we're both performers. We use microphones. And like, why is it that on Amazon, the microphone is like $137.29 one day, $138.14 one day. But then if I go to Best Buy, it's exactly the

0: like it should be illegal. This feels like price fixing. This feels like it's antitrust or anti-competitive. I'm not a lawyer, but what do you make of it when you see something like that?
1: Yeah, in the book, I talk a lot about the new technologies that have enabled gouging. But the truth is, there's a lot of plain old-fashioned gouging still happening in the economy. You know, price fixing is a great example. There was just a case out of California where the attorney general uncovered an enormous alleged price-fixing ring between Amazon and major competitors, including Walmart and Levi's, where the companies are just emailing each other, being like, hey, what's going on with you charging this lower price on the website? And of course, the sort of coordination that happens, the alignment that happens, results in everyone rising to the higher price, not everyone coming down to the competitor's lower price, right? But in the book, I also talk about the ways in which algorithms have helped expand the universe in which price fixing is possible. Obviously, price fixing involves coordination. You have to sort of get together with your competitors in some fashion and decide on a price. But with algorithms now, we have seen price fixing expand into areas of the economy where it would have been really hard to coordinate the players. And so there's a recent example, again, out of California, of an alleged price fixing scheme by an algorithmic price fixing company called Calibrate, who was helping retail gas stations, 1,300 of them, align their prices. In the book, I talk about an alleged price fixing scheme among corporate landlords through a company called RealPage. That company has since settled with the Trump administration's DOJ, but the software allowed landlords all across the city to align on recommended price points, to keep prices high. And it also even included some of that old-fashioned muscle where the landlords got together in person and where agents of the RealPage company, you know, called through the participants to remind them of the price points that they like to see.
0: A little history, and I'll probably get this wrong because I'm not a great student of this stuff, but like in the 1920s and 30s, didn't all the light bulb companies, like internationally in both Europe and North America, get together and kind of all agree to set a price and all agree to make light bulbs that died more quickly than, you know, current chemistry and physics? They could make better products, but they all agreed not to so they could sell more light bulbs. And they got taken down by regulators. Where are the regulators in this? Or are companies saying, hey, because it's an algorithm doing the work and not a CEO calling another CEO or a landlord calling another landlord, although in that case you said the landlords did get together, but because it's an algorithm, are these companies able to say, oh, this is not anti-competitive, we're not doing anything wrong?
1: Yeah, that's a great piece of history, the Phoebus cartel. The light bulbs got too good too fast. We weren't buying very many of them. And so they hatched a plan to short circuit the lifespan of the light bulb. And it worked for many years and ultimately actually fell apart due to, you know, the war. It was hard to coordinate prices across the European countries when they were sort of fighting each other. But yeah, enforcement really hasn't kept pace. Algorithmic price fixing is price fixing. It doesn't matter how newfangled it is. You know, if you're coordinating to align price, you're violating the law. And so I think this isn't a loophole in the law as much as it is an enforcement problem in the law. Although, you know, various cases are winding their way through the courts. And, you know, I think we'll have a clearer picture of this soon.
0: What if we want to go back to that romantic world where I walk into the drugstore and I see a price on an item and I know that the drugstore five blocks away has the same price as long as they're the same company? How do we get back there? What can we do as consumers to fight against this? I call it sucker pricing. You know, like Amazon knows I'm a sucker. They'll know they'll know I'm going to spend a few extra dollars on this thing if I need it now. What can we do to fight against it? Or do we just resign ourselves to, this is the way things are going and we can do really nothing?
1: Yeah, it's a great question. I mean, I really don't believe it should be up to the individual consumer to kind of duck and dodge and bob and weave and try to beat the machine. So I do really think this is the role of policymakers to put in place a new regime of policy that I think updates the rights that belong to shoppers for the modern e-commerce era. And so I propose something called a Shopper's Bill of Rights in the book that would do just that. But I do think consumers raising their voices is an important tool as well. And it has been historically. And just even in recent

0: history here. Consumers taking to TikTok, consumers tweeting out their story, the kind of PR kerfuffles that companies find themselves in when these issues get raised or exposed, has actually been an important disciplining feature. We saw Delta sort of brag about their new pricing technologies in their earnings calls and their investor days. Groundwork, we exposed that, and very quickly Delta backtracked, and in part it was because CEOs of American and Southwest Airlines came out and seized on that opportunity to say, hey, we would never do that. So competition at work, right? But I do think consumers raising their voice, posting pictures of changing prices, running little experiments where they sit next to their husband.
1: Make it like you're saying we should shame these large corporations.
0: Absolutely. Yeah, look, there's so many examples in history of sort of consumer boycotts and backlash, warning companies off of new approaches. The most famous is in the 90s, the CEO of Coca-Cola let slip that they were thinking of installing thermometers in vending machines to charge more for a Coke on a hot day.
1: Wow.
0: That ended up on like the front page of every major newspaper well before social media, and Coke walked it back. And to this day, you don't see a ton of dynamic pricing in vending machines.
1: I wonder if it's like a frog in boiling water, though. Like all these companies are behaving worse and worse and worse and worse and worse, and algorithm pricing is getting more against us and cheating us slowly, little by little, and we just won't notice it. Like that's my biggest fear.
0: Yeah. And I do think the potential for e-commerce to become agentic commerce, to do your shopping through a major LLM like a Google Gemini, I mean, they've released their universal commerce protocol, they're moving in this direction, presents a whole host of new possibilities for this type of surveillance pricing.
1: Well, Lindsay, I've really enjoyed this conversation. Thanks for being here.
0: Yeah, thanks so much for having me.
1: You can check out Lindsay's book, Gouge, The End of a Fair Price and What That Means for Your Wallet, available wherever books are sold. Lindsay Owens is the president of the Groundwork Collective. Lindsay, thanks again.
0: Thanks for having me, David.
1: Just ahead, forget the alpha male. Meet the hype husband. Think Tom Holland cheering on Zendaya. Is loudly loving your successful wife the hottest new relationship flex?
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1: There's a new kind of power move for husbands in Hollywood. Being wildly supportive of your more famous wife. Think of Travis Kelce or Tom Holland. The hype husband. What is it? What does it say about those men's masculinity? And are they boosting their own brand by being cool about their famous wives? Let's discuss it here with someone who recently reported on it. Her name is Callie Algram, and she's a senior pop culture writer at Business Insider. Callie, welcome to the show.
14: Thank you.
1: We could all aspire to be a hype husband. What a wonderful label. What is it exactly? Or did I just define it perfectly?
14: Yeah, I think you nailed it. I think it's this newfound, I wouldn't say entirely newfound, but a rising phenomenon in Hollywood where the wife is more successful professionally, whether like in terms of net worth or fame, and the husband is successful in his own right, but is also visibly and publicly non-threatened by his wife's greater success and sort of builds that into his own brand as a way to like make themselves more admirable or more endearing, particularly to female fans.
1: There's a certain like confidence in like Travis Kelce, you know, it's like he's not trying to be the world's biggest star and yet he's successful and he's got what, like a podcast or something. It's not like he's not trying to be famous, but he's kind of chill with the fact that his wife is so much more famous and rich than him.
14: Yeah, absolutely. I think the confidence element is huge in terms of the branding element, because a confident man is such a great resource to have, like confidence as a man, but confidence as a woman too, of course. But you know, we have all these statistics that show that women are outpacing men in the labor market. They get more bachelor's degrees, they get hired more frequently in certain fields. And I think that something you hear a lot from women is that it just doesn't feel like men are confident in what they offer anymore. So being confident not only in what you offer, but also confident enough that you're not threatened by what your wife offers is like so attractive.
1: As someone who is short myself, I want to talk about Tom Holland and Zendaya. Like, you know, she's such a wonderful star, doing better than him. Not that he's not doing well in his own right, but the fact that she's taller than him gives me hope. You know, like he is chill, he is confident, he's got a more successful wife that he's supportive of. Like, tell me about that pair. Are they unique, or are these kind of pairs that look like this emerging more and more?
14: I mean, I think that anything involving Zendaya feels unique. She is such a powerhouse, but I do think that this dynamic is getting more and more common. And one of the celebrity publicists that I spoke to for this piece said that it really only takes one or two breadwinning couples where the wife is the breadwinner. It only takes one or two trailblazers to break a barrier in Hollywood. And it feels like Travis and Tom are those two. And it's what's great about Tom is that he is like adamant about Zendaya being the star. He always wants to direct attention back to her. He does not care that she's taller than him. He doesn't care that she's the first name on the poster. I mean, obviously not in the Spider-Man movies because he is Spider-Man. But it's great to see a man who is like, is confident in what he offers and confident enough to let his wife have the spotlight as well. So Zendaya and Tom, I am rooting for them all the way. I think they're amazing. And I think this element of his supportiveness is part of what makes them so endearing to audiences.
1: What is the wife guy and how is it different in social media language landscape? Who's the wife guy and how is he different than the hype husband?
14: Yeah, I think this is an interesting discrepancy for me, where the wife guy is sort of this trite trope of man who makes his entire brand about being a husband or being, you know, just excited for his wife. And it began in pop culture as a compliment, and then it became a little bit more negative in connotation because I think that it can read a little bit as over the top and performative and sometimes to a fault. You know, you see more and more stories of like wife guys sort of being fake in that dedication. I think the distinction here is that the hype husband that we see with Travis or Tom Holland or Benny Blanco, these are men with thriving careers of their own. Not everything they do is about being married or about having this great wife, but it's an element of their branding or an element of their public image that they are supportive of this other half.
1: So it's like they're confident, they have their own career in their own right, and then they're supportive, laid-back husbands who are willing to let their wife shine. That's the hype husband, but the wife guy is more of like the leech, the guy who's trying to kind of socially get uplifted by the wife, and it seems so transparent. Is that the difference?
14: I think so. I think leech is a good word. I think it can read as exploitative a little bit if you make too much of your social presence or your public presence about, oh, look how great my wife is. I don't know. It's a little bit more of a vibe difference than anything else. But I think the modern hype husband that we're seeing, I mean, look at A$AP Rocky. He has this like amazing career, but he also just like loves to talk about how much he loves Rihanna. It's cool.
1: Okay. All right. Would you consider him a hype husband, A$AP Rocky?
14: I would, but I don't know if they're married publicly.
1: Like
14: I don't know if they know that they're, I don't know if we know if they're married. But
1: hype husband, hype boyfriend,
14: yeah,
1: hype partner, hype whatever.
14: An important distinction to make as a reporter, but I think vibe-wise, yes, I would consider him a hype husband.
1: Let's talk about how this looks in terms of how we're talking about masculinity these days with like, I don't know, we see a lot of the manosphere. We see a lot of masculinity going in directions I'm not crazy about and people saying, having takes on it that I'm not crazy about it. Does this maybe help redefine? Because to me, Travis Kelce, Tom Holland, what's more masculine about being confident when your wife is more successful than you? That takes, you know, courage. That's cool. That's the kind of guy I want to be.
14: Absolutely. I totally agree with you. I think that this manosphere content that we see often tells a man that they have to be the protector and the provider and the breadwinner. And the celebrity publicist that I spoke to for this article, he said something I loved, which was that men like Travis Kelce and Tom Holland are showing that they're not just an alpha male, they're a modern male. They can be alpha in their own fields. He's Spider-Man. He's a Super Bowl winner. You know, these are what we might consider stereotypically masculine traits, but they can also have this like softer, more supportive side to them. And I think that complexity and that nuance is what I would consider attractive as a modern man. And I think what a lot of women are looking for. Not just women, but all people. I think it's important to show that like masculinity and femininity do not have one definition. They don't have one look. They have many different layers to them.
1: To the haters, of which I am not, but to the haters who think all of this, the hype husband, that's just a positive spin on husbands that are just benefiting professionally from their wives. What would you say as a reporter? That's BS or are they kind of, you know, it's a bit of both?
14: I think it's not inaccurate to say that they're benefiting from their wives. We see, you know, the NFL getting way more female viewers after Travis started dating Taylor Swift. His jersey sales spiked 400% after she attended her first game. Or you take someone like Benny Blanco, who was a very, very successful music producer, but he did an album with Selena Gomez, his wife, and it sold more copies in its first week than any of his other albums. It's not inaccurate that they're benefiting from this element of their public branding. But I think that that's true of all celebrity pairings. You see this mutual mutual beneficial relationship often, and you can choose to take a step back from the spotlight and not make it part of how you market yourself to fans, or you can, and that is the more common route, and I don't think it's particularly special to this dynamic.
1: To the haters, I would say, so fudging what? Like, who cares? You know, there's a couple. These are celebrities. They want to be famous. They want to be successful.
14: Yeah, and it's not that the women aren't supporting their husbands back, you know? Like, Taylor Swift is obviously very supportive of Travis Kelce. She's been at both Super Bowls that he's been in since they started dating. Zendaya seems very loving towards Tom. They keep their relationship a little bit more private, but I think you can see it, and I think fans can sense when something is being put on and when something is being fabricated for the cameras, and it doesn't feel that way with a lot of these couples.
1: With all the nonsense we hear on a daily basis, why do you think audiences, fans are so happy about couples like this?
14: I think it's aspirational. I think celebrity culture offers us a really interesting mirror to what we want societally and what's trending and popular within smaller social dynamics. And if a couple like Tom Holland and Zendaya are getting all this positive press this summer for being this joint power couple who like love to support each other, I think that offers an interesting insight into what we as people on the ground, as non-celebrities, might want from our own partnerships and our own romantic lives.
1: Well, you can read more about this in Business Insider, where senior pop culture writer Callie Algram wrote an article. Callie, welcome. Thanks for being on the show.
14: My pleasure.
1: Just ahead, if the government wants in on your private messages and tech companies hold the keys, who decides what stays secret? There's a battle over your digital privacy that we'll tell you about next. I'm David Cooper. This is The Last Show.
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25: This is Global News. It's 9 o'clock. I'm Thomas Dias. It's 10 degrees. Gander, Newfoundland has remembered the day the world stood still. The ceremony, commemorating the 25th anniversary of the September 11th terrorist attacks, wrapped up this afternoon after speeches, music, and remembrance. Former Canadian Prime Minister Jean Chrétien drew a standing ovation for a pointed message directed at Americans.
26: Yes, Canada is generous, open country. And Canadians are tolerant and kind. But never mistake our generosity for weakness.
25: Chrétien, who was the Prime Minister of Canada on 9/11, recalled triggering Article 5 of NATO, which states that an armed attack against one NATO member is considered an attack against all. Well, two children are dealing with serious injuries after the electric dirt bike they were riding was struck at a major intersection yesterday afternoon. A local emergency doctor says these injuries may ramp up as these types of vehicles become more popular. Gates Gorn with the story.
27: Traffic was snarled at the intersection of Windermere Boulevard and Terwilliger Drive Thursday afternoon. Police say two boys on an electric dirt bike were hit by a car. Officers learned the bike was in the far left turning lane on Windermere Boulevard. The 11-year-old driver and his 12-year-old passenger went straight when the light turned green. A car in the neighboring turning lane was turning left onto Terwilliger Drive when it hit them. The kids were taken to hospital with serious but non-life-threatening injuries. The driver of the car, who was not injured, remained on scene. A local ER doctor says we may start to see more of these incidents with more of these bikes out on the road.
28: E-dirt bikes are not toys. And if you give them to one of your kids thinking that it's going to just keep them occupied, it will. But it'll also increase the likelihood that you're going to be getting a call one day that your son or daughter have been seriously injured.
27: The Edmonton Police Major Collision Section continues to investigate the crash. They say speed and alcohol have been ruled out as factors. Gates Gorin, Global News.
25: An Alberta RCMP officer has been charged with two criminal offenses. ACERT, the province's police watchdog, says the investigation started back in September of 2025. It stemmed from the officer's use of a less lethal baton launcher while responding to a call about a man with a large knife in the Atikamegw town site north of Edmonton. ACERT says following a review of the investigation, Executive Director Matthew Block determined that the involved officer should be charged. Tyler Bell has been charged with assault with a weapon and breach of trust. He's been released on an undertaking and is due back in court in Slave Lake on October 14th. And an online petition calling for the Edmonton Oilers to reverse this week's signing of Alex Fermentin has now collected over 38,000 signatures. That's about 19,000 more now than it had around lunchtime. The petition was started by Edmonton's Mary Lowen, who has become known by the nickname Mama Stanley for dressing up as the Stanley Cup outside Oilers playoff games. Fermentin was one of five former Canadian World Junior players acquitted last year of sexual assault charges after a Hockey Canada gala in London, Ontario in 2018. The Oilers say the team went through a long due diligence process, citing Fermentin's reinstatement by the NHL and Hockey Canada. 880 Ched Sports, the Edmonton Elks will be looking for another sizable round of fan support at Commonwealth Stadium tomorrow as they get set to host the Labor Day rematch against the Calgary Stampeders. Elks president and CEO Chris Morris was asked about the team being 5-1 at home this season.
1: The number one thing that's said to these players by our general manager, by our head coach, is we win here. We win in Commonwealth. And I think that is a huge emphasis for these guys. They understand how important it is. I think from every inch of this organization, that is our goal, is to win at home for our fans and to play well at home for our fans.
25: 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I'm Thomas Dias. 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
9: What does privacy really mean when our conversations, our relationships, our work, and arguably our entire lives happen on our phones, on our computers, basically online? Well, we're here with someone who spent 3 decades fighting to find that answer. In her new book, she takes a reader through some of her biggest digital battles over rights and makes the case that privacy isn't about having something to hide. More, it's about having the freedom to live, speak, and organize without being watched. The book is called Privacy's Defender, and I'm here with Cindy Cohn, a civil liberties attorney, and also the former executive director of the Electronic Frontier Foundation, to discuss. Cindy, welcome to the show.
10: Oh, thank you so much.
9: It's a really simple question, but I think it's worth hearing a definition from you. How do you define privacy, especially in this age?
10: Yeah, I think of privacy a little differently than some people do. I really do think you did it well in the introduction. I think of privacy as a way that people with less power have a zone of protection against people with more power. And I think that, like, both in large and small ways, in the smallest of ways, my colleague Eva Galperin at EFF works with domestic violence victims who find that their abusers are putting malware on their devices to be able to track everything that they do. And they need privacy in order to sometimes save the lives of themselves and their children and to have a way to get to safety. But if you go all the way up to the government, we need privacy from the government in order to organize to have conversations with each other and decide who we want to, you know, who we want to vote for. If we want to vote the current government out, we need to be able to have a zone of privacy to do that, from the conversation all the way through to the ballot box where we vote. Privacy serves that same purpose in the small and the large. And of course, in between is the companies. And we're increasingly seeing that the companies that track everything we do are marshaling that information against us, deciding how much we pay for things, or if we're workers, how much we get paid for things, like gig workers. So privacy is this way for less powerful people to have some space and essentially not be exploited by people with more power.
9: Like, should we or do we have the right? I live in New York, to take the subway to a protest where people are gathering and speaking out against the government without having a camera capture my face, run AI on my face, put my name in some government. I'm not trying to be a conspiracy theorist right now. I'm not even saying this is happening, although it may well be happening. But do we have the right to not have our location, where we go, what we do, what our political affiliations are? Do we have a right not to have it tracked?
10: Well, we're working on that slowly. I would say that initially it really is too dependent on the specific things you're doing, because we have this stovepipe privacy, right? So you have very strong privacy in your phone conversations because we have a very strong wiretapping law in the United States. You have much less privacy about where you go, your location. Now, we just got a very good decision from the U.S. Supreme Court in a case called Chatri that is beginning to claw back some of the privacy of your location data. But it's step by step, and it really points to what we need, which is a comprehensive privacy law so that you don't have to worry about what specific place you're going and what specific thing you're doing. You just have a zone of privacy, so you can't be tracked, whether you're organizing or doing other things.
9: But what do you have to hide, Cindy? And before you respond to that, I ask that question as sort of a joke. That would be the opinion of somebody who thinks, okay, government's tracking you, corporations tracking you. It shouldn't matter if you don't have anything to hide. I think it does matter. But to someone who says something like that, what do you say?
10: Yeah, you know, that's a very common thing that people say. And I would say that we're living in the United States right now where, you know, if you don't have a green card, you don't know anybody who has a green card. You don't know anybody who doesn't have any papers. You don't know anybody who might need reproductive services at some point, because that's illegal in some place and legal in others, and people get tracked and prosecuted for it. If you don't ever want to vote for somebody other than the government in power, maybe you don't have any worries that the government might be turned against you. But I think that's an increasingly small number of people who don't either feel that way or have anybody they love or care about in their lives who might get swept up by ICE, say, or arrested for seeking reproductive justice. I think that argument really assumes a level of
9: compliance,
10: you know,
9: or comfort or privilege, perhaps?
10: Maybe privilege. You can use a lot of words for that, but I think that it's increasingly hard to say that with any degree of confidence, because the people who are doing the spying and marshaling that information against us are increasingly using it against us. And the same is true. Like, if you never need a job, if you never need a mortgage, if you, you know, you're not looking for, you know, a situation like that, then maybe the fact that all of this information is available, being tracked, you're being organized, there's inferences being made about you, and those are deciding how much you pay for things, may not matter to you. But there aren't very many of us who, you know, are in a position where either on the commercial side or the governmental side, it doesn't matter. And I think the same is true in the reverse. The other thing that I get sometimes is, isn't it all over? Isn't everything tracking me no matter what I do, and there's nothing I can do about it? I also think that's a bit of entitlement as well, because kind of buried in that is the idea that it'll never really affect you.
9: Mm-hmm.
10: And again, I don't think that was true 10 years ago. Certainly wasn't true if you were a Muslim in America. Let's say you were a gay person in America 20 years ago. It's definitely not true now for an increasing number of people. And we really have to turn and face it and rebuild the privacy that, you know, I think is already built into our Constitution and has really not been fully enforced.
9: You know, I can sometimes take this apathetic approach, and I'm not necessarily proud of it, but it's this like safety in numbers. Like, yeah, I might say or do something that could cause attention, or I might say or do something online that could cause my identity to be stolen. But there's so many of us. There's what, in the U.S., 300 and how many million people? I'm from Canada. There's 40 million people there. The odds that it's going to happen to me are so low. I shouldn't really care about this stuff. I am embarrassed to admit I've taken that approach. I'm not proud of it. But how do you try to get someone like me kind of galvanized and caring about this stuff?
10: Well, I mean, I tend to try to talk to people about what they care about, because depending on what you care about, let's say that you care about reproductive justice, I can give you the stories, you know, of the mom and the daughter in Nebraska, where the mom is in jail for 2 years for having a Facebook messaging conversation with her daughter about her daughter needing an abortion. If you care about ICE, I can tell you the story about the protester in Maine who had the ICE agents follow her, you know, take her to her home and point at it in order to intimidate her. There's a lawsuit going on in Maine about that right now. So you kind of have to figure out where people are. And then, of course, if you know anything about tech, you understand that the amount of tracking, the amount of personalization they're able to do about you based on the tracking is really not, you know, it's there's a sea change in this. AI and the surveillance systems that are used by these companies now are able to do tracking at scale in a way that was probably not possible, you know, 25 years ago. And so I think that the assessment that, like, there's just too many of us that can't track all of this is not really consistent with how the tech works now.
9: Good. I'm glad you cleared that up, because I'm not proud of that view, and it's actually not one I hold. I just find myself thinking it occasionally.
10: I think it's easy to do, especially if you didn't really come up in a time in which everything you did was tracked. But now people are increasingly aware that if they're, you know, talking to their friends about, you know, something over a, you know, Facebook or you know, TikTok or something like that, they're going to start to see information. They're going to see ads. They're going to see videos that are based upon not the audio conversations, but the things that they're searching for and the things that they're doing. Well, that same technology can be applied to the other things you do. It's not just about selling you things.
9: The other day I did one quick search for some piece of radio hardware. It's not even important what, but later that day I start getting targeted ads. And the thing that struck me by that is I didn't even think it was unusual that I should just search something into the bar once and then targeted ads. They now know exactly what I'm interested. They're selling that information to advertisers who are then selling me products relevant to my searches. It's creepy. And we're here with Cindy Cohen. She was a civil liberties lawyer specializing in internet law. She's the author of Privacy's Defender, My 30-Year Fight Against Digital Surveillance. The proceeds of the sale of that book go to the EFF, where she is the former executive director. Okay, when we come back from the break, we're going to continue to talk about privacy. But I want to talk about things that people misunderstand about it. We'll be back with Cindy Cohen in a moment.
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9: We're discussing what privacy really means when all of our conversations seem to be on instant messaging platforms. All of our photos seem to be in the cloud. Everything we do in public on a CCTV camera connected to the internet. I'm here with someone who's a civil liberties attorney and the former executive director of the Electronic Frontier Foundation to discuss her new book, Privacy's Defender. I'm here with Cindy Cohen. Cindy, welcome back to the show.
10: Thank you so much.
9: There's got to be misconceptions in privacy in today's age that many people have. What are some of the ones that might surprise most of us?
10: I mean, I think that there is a sense in general that, you know, first of all, the, you know, privacy is dead. Get over it. Right. That there is no privacy, or more importantly, that people don't care about privacy. And I think that's really wrong. If you look at the surveys, people actually care about privacy. They feel like there's very little they can do about it. There's also an argument sometimes that young people don't care about privacy anymore. But Pew did a study a couple of years ago that finds that younger people are more likely to mess with their settings and increase the privacy or have multiple accounts, which is one of the ways that you can have privacy in these systems, than older people are. So I think there's a lot of ways in which the industry wants you to think that you have no choice, and people kind of have a hard time with privacy. I mean, privacy is inherently a little hard because at the time the information is gathered about you, you may not suffer any consequences, and the consequences come later when you, you know, try to apply for a loan and find that some of the information that, you know, might have been wrong that was collected about you or misinterpreted. So it's inherently a little tricky, but we're increasingly seeing people stand up. I mean, I think that the resistance to flock cameras that we're seeing across the country right now is not just about the flock cameras. It's about people finally having something in their own backyard that they can do something about and that they can talk about and feel empowered. And I think that it's important because we don't want to be tracked everywhere we go. But to me, that represents a place where this underlying unease with the world that we that has been built by the companies and the governments has got a place where it's got a vent where it can come out.
9: Let's talk about these companies, because I think up until a few years ago, maybe 5 or 10, if I thought of surveillance, invasive surveillance, I'd think of the state. I'd imagine like living in Berlin, East Berlin, before the wall fell, the government having a file on me, tapping my phone calls. But nowadays, especially in the West, this is in the hands of mostly private companies. What and their responsibility to be good stewards of the data they collect, also, should they be collecting it? This is the conversation now. It's not really about governments, except for in the cases where the government works with these companies, which with the flock cameras you were just mentioning is the case. But yeah,
10: it's kind of always been the case that in the United States anyway, the government gets its information from the companies, right? I sued the NSA to stop the mass spying that happened after 9/11. That's kind of your OG mass spying, right? The government was looking at all of the things that went over the wire and pulling out from secret lists that nobody knows about. That's still going on today under something called Section 702 that actually just expired, and we should push hard to keep it expiring. Congress was so nervous about it that they did not re-up it last time. So that sounds like OG spying, right? But the way that this happens is that the telephone companies give access to their switches to the government. That we found a room in an AT&T building here in San Francisco.
9: You worked on that, Cindy? A,
10: that was my case.
9: Oh my God! I should have done more research for this interview. This is an amazing story, and now I'm totally intimidated to be speaking to you. But tell us about it.
10: Well, I tell it in the book in great detail. It's the second set of stories, and you know, we had a guy knock on our front door at the Electronic Frontier Foundation who said he was a retired AT&T technician, and he actually had the schematic for how this works, how the government was tapping into the internet backbone at the AT&T facility down on Folsom Street here in San Francisco. And we use that evidence to sue to try to get it to stop. And you know, kind of back to your original point, the government doesn't do a lot. I mean, it does some direct spying, but mainly they use the phone companies. And there's another program called the PRISM program that Edward Snowden revealed, where they go to the big tech giants like Google and Microsoft and require them to turn over information about their customers. So it's always been hand in hand, the government spying and the corporate spying. And now the government doesn't just do things like the big NSA programs, but they buy information from the data brokers. The number one purchaser of information from data brokers in the U.S. is the government. And Kash Patel recently testified in front of the U.S. Senate that they're going to continue to do it. So, you know, it used to be the case that people would say, are you more worried about the government spying on you or the company spying on you? And I have to give the really sad answer that
9: both.
10: It doesn't make it. This misunderstands how this works. It's the company spying that the government is piggybacking on.
9: It's this horrific feedback loop of money and information between government and the private sector.
10: And it's why we have to do something like a comprehensive privacy law. We can't just do one little fix and another little fix and another little fix. The Video Privacy Protection Act that was passed in the 80s that protects your video rental history from Blockbuster. You know, that's not the way to think about privacy. We really have to think comprehensively and really give people back this zone of privacy between them and the companies and them and the government.
9: It's so funny to me that your video rental history is protected by an outdated law, but like your private conversations, your likeness as you go about in public and it gets captured on these cameras and AI analysis matches the movement to your face. Like these sorts of things are not protected. That's basically the state of the law in the U.S. right now. It's just so out of date.
10: It's ridiculous. And I think that... But again, people are starting to really be concerned, and I'm hopeful that we can marshal that into real change. You know, there was a kind of fake privacy law that the federal Congress was looking at a couple years ago, fake because it was actually weaker than our law here in California and aimed at making sure that things stayed weak across the country. We can't fall for that. Just because it says privacy doesn't mean it's better. But I think that that's picking up on something. People are really starting to feel constrained by the surveillance that's mapping them. And we need to turn that into real legal protection.
9: Cindy, after 30 years of fighting these battles, like you worked on this Room 641A project where you basically sued the government into disclosing they were copying the internet and logging it, you know, spying on everyone using the internet. Are you optimistic in the direction where digital privacy is heading? Or are you hopeful? Are you disillusioned? Where do you think we're going to be in 10, 20 years? others.
10: Well, I think it's up to us. I mean, you know, I'm kind of a naturally pushing forward person. I feel like things have gotten really bad. And one of the things that happens when things get really bad is more and more people start to see what you're seeing. And I think we're in that moment right now. And we just have to marshal it towards something. We really have to combat the feeling like there's nothing you can do, or that it only matters for, you know, bad people to have privacy, and turn it into something. So, you know, I'm hopeful that more people are concerned than ever before. As I said, the concern about Flock, some of the concerns about data centers, to me, are striking a nerve in this country about the way people feel disempowered by technology. But now we have to come in and turn that concern into real action. And, you know, that's not going to be easy. Congress is broken right now for reasons that really, you know, have something to do with, you know, privacy, but not really. It's a bigger problem. But, you know, we got a Supreme Court decision just last term called Chaudhry that is beginning to think about these kinds of things. We've been chipping away at these doctrines. And you know, the point that I make in my book is that, you know, it was 30 years well spent. And I hope I inspire other people to dig in as well.
9: You've certainly inspired me. You can check out that book. It's called Privacy's Defender, My 30-Year Fight Against Digital Surveillance. Proceeds of sales go to the Electronic Frontier Foundation, where Cindy Cohen was the former executive director. She's a civil liberties attorney. Cindy, this has been an amazing chat. Thanks so much for giving me your time.
10: Oh, thank you.
9: Coming up, why scientists are putting chunky little marmots on OnlyFans to save their research. Yes, these fluffy rodents becoming adult platform fundraisers.
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1: Finally, a show that's as tired of the status quo as you are. 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
9: Scientific research can get notoriously expensive, but there's a solution out here, and it's OnlyFans. That's right, a decades-long study of wild marmots has launched an OnlyFans account called Only Marms, where the adorable rodents are now flashing a little fur to help fund science. I am here with someone who is a biology professor at UCLA, Dan Blumstein, who knows a little thing or two about marmots. Dan, welcome to the show.
14: Thanks for having me.
9: Only Marms. We'll get to that in a second, but I have a very important question for you, and it's probably going to annoy you a little bit. What is the difference between a marmot and a varmint?
14: Well, I don't know what varmints are, but groundhogs are one of the 15 species of marmots that live around the northern hemisphere. I think varmints are something that, you know, you sort of say, that's a varmint, you want to shoot it. But marmots are large, mostly alpine, except for the groundhog, ground squirrels. I call them charismatic mesofauna. That you know, live in the ground and hibernate.
9: And what is your favorite thing about these animals? Why the passion for these animals?
14: Well, they're convenient because they sort of more or less follow the academic calendar where I study them. They hibernate most of the year and are active during the summer months and spring. And they have an address. I mean, lots of animals move around quite a bit. But if you are a ground-dwelling rodent, you have a burrow. And if you know where the burrows are, you can sit in the meadow. You have a burrow. And if you know where the burrows are, you can sit in the meadows and watch them. Plus, they are active during the day. So most mammals are nocturnal. These are diurnal, active during the day.
9: And they're also adorable, I must say.
14: They're cute.
9: And why is funding research, why is ecology, why is all this so important for the marmot? Is their environment threatened? Are they at

0: this study after Jane Goodall, who started studying chimpanzees in Tanzania in 1960. My colleague Ken Armitage started this project in 1962. And when you have long-term studies, you get long-term insights. Interestingly, most ecological field studies, whether for animals or birds or, you know, whatever, mammals or birds or plants, are 1 to 3 years, the amount of time it takes someone to go do, you know, their master's research or their PhD research. Long-term studies, particularly six-decade-plus ones, are rare. And when you have the long study, you have a long view. And what we're dealing with now is environmental change. And in order to understand how organisms respond to environmental change, whether they're marmots or plants or anything, you need to have long data sets where you can sort of tease apart how much of this is plasticity within a species, how flexible is the species to differences in the environment they experience, versus is there an evolutionary response? We're finding evidence of both.
1: And money for the research. Is there been a lack of funding? And if so, is this long-term project where we can get long-term insights at risk?
0: Yeah, so we've always struggled getting funding. We're really resilient. We cobble together funds from everywhere. The federal government, the U.S. government, has had a program called Long-Term Research in Environmental Biology, LTE. They have a Long-Term Research in Environmental Biology, LTER, site program, which does big science at sites. So this is investigator-driven research, and they had probably $4 to $8 million a year they would spread out to all these different investigators. We had 11 years of support by that. It was priceless support, and we lost it, and we have not been able to get it again. This was just right before Trump administration. After three tries, my colleague, who's based at the University of Ottawa, Julian Martin, was talking to our program officer, and he said, "We're never going to fund you. We think you have too much data." For a program that funds long-term data, I don't even know what that means. And, so we're spinning out of control. So, okay, that's before the Trump. Now, with the Trump, he's attacking the university. So what does that mean? That means the universities are admitting fewer graduate students. We can't run this program without graduate students being in the field for 5 months, which is our field season. My department in UCLA has lost about a third of our graduate student support. I might be getting a departmentally supported graduate student every, 3 or 4 years. But the important thing is we've gone from a sort of an ecology type funding model where there's departmental support to we have to bring in all the money to support our students, which is 75 to 100,000 a year, which is more of a biomedical model. There's never been money for long-term research. So how are we going to get, 75 to 100,000 a year? So I'm in a meadow. I sit in the meadows a lot. I see nothing, waiting for marmots to come out. And my wife and I just watched the Apple TV show, Margo's Got Money Troubles, and I'm like, Marmot's Got Money Troubles. And I go back to the lab and I say, hey, what about starting an OnlyFans account? And everyone like cracks up. Emily's like, yes. And one of my other students, Katie's like, and then someone shouts out, maybe Emily, only Marms. So we all laugh. And then we figured out how to do it.
1: Yeah, I mean, that show is about a college student who drops out. She has a baby. She doesn't come from means. She needs a little cash for her family. She starts an OnlyFans. I imagine your tale is somewhat similar in the sense that you're strapped for cash. You want to go on this platform. What could I find on OnlyMarms if I were to subscribe? And is this actually raising money for your project?
0: Yeah, OnlyFans is raising a little bit of money. We've got over $5,000 in donation. They take 20%, which is their business model. I don't know how to get the money from my personal account to UCLA without paying taxes on it, but I'm working on that one. There are no taxes on tips, and we're only getting tips, so maybe that'll help. But we have cute videos. We're doing a study where we're putting game cameras outside marmot burrows, and we're trying to see what marmots are doing so that we can create AI models to identify behaviors and maybe even emotions in the marmots. Anyway, so these are super cute videos, up close and personal, and we're posting those there. Now, that's not the money to solve our problem. But as soon as we posted this, people from the crypto community reached out to us and said, hey, we're starting a meme coin called Dollar Only Marms on pump.fun.
1: And if you're confusing me so much, but keep going.
0: I don't understand this either, but they said claim the wallet. And Julian and I look into this. Julian claims the wallet. We're making, we're over $80,000 in transaction fees. This is meme coin for good. This is a new thing. This, I think, is the true way, potentially, to support things like research and conservation. Completely novel.
1: And while Only Marms may not fill that funding gap, you are drawing media attention to Marmots, which I think will, you know, hopefully help with donations. I do have a question for you. Without getting too graphic and gross, I imagine the average OnlyFans model, you know, adult entertainment model, they probably get some wild, you know, direct messages.

0: messages, comments on photos. What kind of direct messages or comments on photos and videos are you guys getting? I imagine they must be hilarious.
1: We're not trying to sexualize the marmots at all. We're trying to provide mostly G-rated fun. Every once in a while, there's a scuffle. But, you know, we're trying to provide fun, and people get that. I mean, there's a couple, you know, people saying more feet. But you know, I don't quite get that one. But anyway, people are asking about feet. We're not trying to sexualize the marmots. And most people are like, this is great. What a beautiful idea. Only I'm not going to be an OnlyFans apologist, but there are, you know, I haven't watched the other stuff. I've watched surfing videos. Big wave surfers have their videos posted. Sports people are posting, you know, videos of stuff. That's what I've watched.
0: My friend who's a comedian is on there posting, you know, maybe not G-rated, but she's not posting adult content. You know, maybe a comedy in a bikini. So there is other stuff on there. What sort of photos and videos get the best response of these marmots?
1: I don't know. It's sort of a small sample size. I mean, we've got fewer than 50 videos up right now. So we'll sort of see when we have more data. I don't want to jump the gun here, but I mean, they're cute. They're playing, they're looking, they're alarm calling, they're cleaning their burrows, they're interacting with others, they're lying on each other. They're facultatively social animals. So you sort of see the whole realm of stuff from individuals alone to individuals doing stuff together.
0: And the response, has it been mostly positive? Everyone's kind of happy and excited about this? I mean, marmots seem like a really fun animal.
1: Yeah, they are. And I think people have been remarkably positive. It sort of gives me hope that I think people are voting with their pocketbooks. People have been generous. And people are voting with their pocketbooks and basically saying, hey, you know, this cutting of the government, this cutting of long-term research, I don't know if I support that.
0: Is that the main takeaway you want from Only Marms, that funding for science is important? Or is it that marmots are adorable? Or what would you want people to learn?
1: Yeah, I mean, all of the above. I think, you know, we're using the marmots to sort of elevate a problem of the attacks on the universities in the United States and attacks on funding. And it's a cry for supporting long-term ecological research more.
0: When we come back with Daniel Blumstein, a biology professor from UCLA, we're going to talk about this. Birds can apparently tell men and women apart, and weirdly, they seem more nervous around women. Scientists tried controlling for clothing and appearance, but the birds still seemed more nervous around women. What do birds know that we don't? We'll discuss that in a moment.
2: Be the guest we didn't know we needed. Call 1-888-505-6644. That's 1-888-505-6644. The Last Show with David Cooper.
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12: He's the filter for your curiosity, asking the how, the why, and the wait, what? So you don't have to. This is The Last Show with David Cooper.
0: Birds can be a little skittish around people, but they have a preference when it comes to which people they want to keep their distance from. A study found that urban birds across Europe tend to fly away sooner when approached by women than men. Researchers say they're not entirely sure why. Men were able to get about a meter closer to birds before the birds decided it was time to take off. So what exactly are the birds picking up on? And why do they seem to have a particular fear of women? Let's discuss it here with Dan Blumstein, a biology professor at UCLA. Dan, welcome back to the show.
1: Thank you.
0: All right, this is a wonderfully strange headline. Do you actually think birds are more scared of women than men?
1: You know, my friends, a bunch of us collaborate broadly around the world, and we sort of, you know, march towards birds and other animals and scare them. And we've learned a lot from this. We have huge databases where we're calculating what's called flight initiation distance. And a bunch of my European colleagues and I are interested in urbanization. And, you know, we're comparing the same species in urban areas and outside urban areas. And we're asking all these questions. And we know that a lot of things influence flight initiation distance in birds. It's a good metric of predation risk. Hunting, being around predators, things like that make birds and other animals more flighty. Body size is a biggie. Big birds flush at greater distances. So, okay, great. So, you know, we're sort of always thinking about, well, what haven't we looked at? And Frederico emails me one day and says, hey, I'm trying to design a study to look at flight initiation distance and the effect of observer, the person walking towards the bird's sex on this. I'm like, oh, I don't want to touch that. He goes, can you help me, design it? Here's what we're thinking. And I'm like, oh my God, that's really good. And he's like, you know, can you be part of this? I'm like, let's just get the data. So he gets the data and he gives me an answer. And I'm like, oh my God, we found a difference. Okay, we have to write this very carefully because people, you know, don't like, you know, the idea that there are differences between sexes and humans.
0: And we don't like the idea of sexist birds also.
1: Well, you know, I'm not going to apologize for the birds. They are what they are. But, you know, I think the study is really well designed. It's based on a big sample size. It's over 2,500 approaches across 7 cities and 5 countries or something like that, you know, and it's like 37 species, and they all respond the same way that a woman walking towards them approximately matched for height, approximately matched for hair color, approximately if one had longer hair, they would tuck it in. It's really well designed. So, you know, the data are what the data are. How do you interpret them? That's the question.
0: Well, yeah, it's not just researchers huddling around, giggling, chasing around birds and calling it science. This idea that we coexist with birds in our city and we have to study that, that's the point behind all this, isn't it?
1: That and also just understanding how animals see the world. You know, I'm working on a paper right now about, you know, how animals perceive humans and why it matters. And this is one of those things that's part of that, you know, bigger picture. So, you know, well, why? I mean, so there's different ways of asking that why question. The first question is how. What are birds cluing on to see the difference between, detect the difference between men and women? We don't know. It could be gait. Women have a different pelvic morphology than men. Now, these weren't people, I mean, the comments on Reddit are kind of offensive. You know, the women weren't walking like they were on a catwalk. I mean, that's just offensive. But, you know, there are presumably, potentially, slight differences in gait based on pelvic morphology alone. We'd have to study that. Maybe it was something else. The best thing about publishing something like this is people send you ideas. And, you know, a number of people said, maybe it's makeup. And I'm like, I'm not sure. I don't know what people were wearing. We didn't take a note of that. And then someone got like a UV, like sensitive camera. Birds see in the UV. They see differently than us. We have trichromatic vision. They have four sensors, receptors. They can see UV.
0: Is this similar to when you see pictures of flowers the way bugs wouldn't see them and insects would see them? And they look wonderful with these sort of, you know, this light that we can't perceive with our eyes?
1: Yep. And what does sunblock do? Sunblock blocks UV. So someone took a picture of a person's face and then put sunblock, you know, on one half and then put sunblock on both halves, and you see a huge difference. It reflects, it looks black. It reflects. And, you know, maybe women were wearing makeup.
0: I mean, anecdotally, my girlfriend's always yelling at me to wear sunscreen. And whenever we go for a walk, she's always wearing it.
1: Well, you know, you should, too.
0: I do.
1: But at the end of the day, maybe there was that going on. We don't know. But that the best thing about science is not only is it self-correcting, but good questions beget more good questions. So this is a study we want to do.
0: I mean, I'm not an evolutionary biologist. I don't study anthropology, but my understanding is in early human history, men often hunted more than women, depending on where the groups of people were around the world, but that was most likely the case. Could it be the ancestors of these birds were more likely hunted by men? Could that be something?
1: Excellent question. Exactly what we, you know, sort of hypothesized. We made the exact opposite prediction. You know, we predicted that they would flush greater to men because men were kind of the, you know, perceived as the traditional hunters. But maybe women were collecting eggs, maybe women into nests. We don't know. That's what's called an ultimate explanation. It's a different reason of why. So there's the how. Are they looking at reflections on the face? Are they looking at gait? Are they looking at size or whatever? But the sizes were matched, right? So in terms of understanding this more, we can drill down and look at the hows. In terms of the whys, maybe this says, is consistent with an idea that women were going and getting eggs and nests.
0: What other experiments might you like to try to get to the bottom of why birds are more scared of women?
1: Yeah, I was with a reporter on campus at UCLA, and I was teaching him how to flush birds. And I said, of course, we have to do the Ministry of Funny Walks experiment. You know, the old Monty Python skit,
0: yeah, where
1: people like walk in funny gaits to really look at gait and exaggerate that. And, you know, we've been walking up to within, you know, 2 meters of totally tolerant birds on the UCLA campus. And then he sort of high-stepped, you know, two steps, and the birds like looked at him and flew away immediately. I said, see? So, I mean, I think we, you know, experiments with gait would be useful. Certainly experiments with different UV reflecting things on faces would be really useful. You know, to get at the how, to get at the why, I don't know. I mean, that's an anthropological, archaeological question. You know, what were males and females, men and women, doing historically in terms of hunting, and who was getting eggs? And are, if you go to a place where, you know, this wasn't true, maybe islands that are not that inhabited for long periods of time, what do penguins think about men and women?
0: Right? There's too many open questions. You know, this is such a good research study because on the one hand, the results are sort of fun for people who want to do popular science communication. And on the other, you say this was really high quality science. How do you ask a bird scientifically in a very high quality way, which human do you find more threatening? Like, what exactly would the experiment look like?
1: Well, there was a guy at the University of Washington who basically has trained the crows on campus to hate Dick Cheney.
0: My hero. I've never heard of this guy, and this guy's my hero.
1: Well, I mean, whatever. But, you know, he basically would approach the crows in a Dick Cheney mask, and I think he went into their nests. And for generations, the crows recognize, they learn across generations. They created a culture about hating Dick Cheney.
0: I would have simultaneously tried to get the university to invite Dick Cheney as a speaker and to see what would happen. I mean, I know he's passed, sadly, but like, I wonder what would happen if the real Dick Cheney showed up.
1: So, I mean, birds are cluing on lots of things associated with humans, and they were using different masks and having people do different things. And the crows learned, and, you know, corvids are smart, crows and ravens are smart, but so are other birds. You know, birds are able to perceive lots of differences, and really it's a full employment scheme to really drill down and understand how they're doing that. So, I mean, we've walked towards birds with different size groups of people. I mean, a lot of this also is about ecotourism. How do we design, how do we coexist better with wild animals, which is something I'm super interested in. And ecotourism and getting people outside to see things is great, but you know, you can't watch something without breaking eggs, right? So, I mean, how do you reduce that impact? So we've done studies where you walk towards people alone or in groups, change the orientation, et cetera. It's all scientific.
0: Dan Blumstein is a biology professor at UCLA. Dan, it's been a joy having you on the show. I learned a lot. Thanks for being here.
1: Thanks for having me. Great questions.
0: That's a wrap on the show. It's good to be back. We'll see you on Monday.
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8: This is Global News. It's 10 o'clock. I'm Thomas Dias. It's 9 degrees.

0: Hearts were heavy in the small Newfoundland town of Gander today as dignitaries and local citizens gathered to mark the 25th anniversary of the 9/11 attacks. Major Henry Hoy is the designated chaplain for the 1st Canadian Air Division.
1: Today, as we light the candle of honor, we recognize those who ran toward danger while others ran from it. We honor the firefighters, police officers, paramedics, military personnel, volunteers, and everyday heroes who answer the call, and those who continue to do so today. We honor their courage, we honor their sacrifice, and we honor their unwavering commitment to helping others, even when the person they were saving was a complete stranger. May this candle be a lasting symbol of our gratitude for all those who have answered and continue to answer the call to serve.
0: The ceremony also featured an address from then Prime Minister Jean Chrétien and Governor General Louise Arbour. 38 planes carrying more than 6,500 passengers were grounded in Gander after the 9/11 attacks when the U.S. closed its airspace. Prime Minister Mark Carney has posted a message on an RV used by the founder of the Forever Canadian movement in his battle against Alberta separation. Carney shook hands with and hugged Thomas Lukaszczyk, one of Alberta's former deputy premiers who has been gathering signatures urging Albertans to stay in Canada. The Prime Minister then wrote, quote, "Canada is everyone and for everyone." On the campaign's bright pink vehicle with a black marker, Lukaszczyk was thrilled with the meeting.
2: We're honored to meet with the Prime Minister because, you know, who represents Canada better than our Prime Minister? And we have over 18,000 volunteers working now for over a year, bringing unity to Alberta and unifying Alberta with the rest of Canada. And nearly 500,000 Albertans signed the petition. So this is a little bit of a validation for our volunteers for sure.
0: Carney joined the group for a singing of O Canada after the group pitcher. And the Supreme Court of Canada has ruled there's no need to set a time limit for sentencing proceedings. The Charter of Rights and Freedoms says someone charged with an offense has the right to be tried within a reasonable time. A man convicted of sexual assault applied for a stay of his case during sentencing, arguing his right to timely justice had been infringed. The country's top court says the man is entitled to a shorter sentence, but that there is no persuasive evidence of a culture of complacency in sentencing proceedings. 880 Ched Sports, Elks quarterback Cody Fajardo was asked about the reward that awaits the team if they can win tomorrow's Labor Day rematch against the visiting Stampeders.
3: Yeah, what better opportunity than to clinch a playoff spot against your rival team in front of a really good crowd, which is what we're expecting.
0: The countdown to kickoff starts at 3:30 tomorrow afternoon right here on Ched with the kickoff at 5. 880 Ched weather, the risk of showers continues with an overnight low of +4, creating a risk of frost. Clearing near noon tomorrow with a high of 14 for the big game at Commonwealth Stadium. I'm Thomas Dias. Your next scheduled newscast at 11 on 880 Ched.
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1: That is what we call an intro. I'm Rob Fay in for Ben today here on a Friday. I hope I find you well. It is the 11th day of September 2026, 25-year anniversary of September 11th, one of the most infamous days in North American history. Welcome to the program. For Canadians, we've been talking a lot about Americans, and we'll get into that over the course of the next 3 hours. But for Canadians here, this wasn't just an American tragedy. It was a moment that reshaped how we see our place in the world, our relationship with the United States and our own sense of security. And I was talking with a couple of people today, such a juxtaposition of how we've been feeling about the Americans over the last couple of months with the trade war and all this escalating tension between these two countries and the rhetoric that's been going on. And yet on a day like today, you put all of that aside and you just reflect on 25 years ago, a day that really did change the innocence of North America, for lack of a better phrase. You know, when the towers fell, many Canadians felt that impact almost as viscerally as Americans did. I mean, we share the longest undefended border in the world. And we've been talking about it for weeks, if not months. The economy, the media, the families were also intertwined. And on that morning, as we watched the same footage on repeat, you know, the planes that are hitting the building, the people running through the dust, it was impossible not to think that could have been us. And I want to get into some new audio here, and we're going to switch this up. I want to get it from a Torontonian perspective, a British Columbian perspective, a Canadian perspective, just talking about what we thought in those moments right after the planes crashed into the towers, or the plane that went into the Pentagon, or the one that landed in the field in Pennsylvania. I'm going to take you back to 2001. This was a Toronto bystander just simply taking it all in and his take on the incident.
2: Trade Center, landmark of New York City, pride of New York City, it's gone. I mean, you know, it's gone. Can you believe that? I mean, it's crazy, man. It's just crazy.
3: It's really surreal in there right now. There's people crying in the elevators and stuff like that.
4: There's not much you can say about what has happened and transpired. It's just shocking. Just unreal.
3: Most definitely. I think, like, this is like World War III. This is as close as I'm going to get in my lifetime to it.
1: And that's how a lot of us felt, was could this be the beginning of World War III? I'm going to play some more audio here. Here is another instance of a person that was just fixated to their TV.
5: You know, many in the city were so transfixed by this story that they actually stood outside of monitors with absolutely no sound for 30 and 40 minutes. I spoke to another gentleman who was let off work early, 10 o'clock in the morning. At 4 hours later, he was still inside a local cafe watching TV, couldn't make it home, completely transfixed by the images. That's it live for me, Anne-Marie Green on Queen Street.
1: And so you think of all of the reaction and the immediacy of it, because, again, it was right around the time that you get to work if you work in the regular 9-to-5 job. And it was amazing how quickly people here on this side of the border in Canada wanted to help. Here's a clip, and I didn't know this, actually, until we were putting this show together today, that we had a number of paramedics and a number of ambulances that were at the ready if they were called.
6: 50 paramedics and 10 ambulances are ready to go whenever U.S. authorities call for them.
7: Most likely they will not head towards the city, but instead to upstate New York to provide coverage for the ambulances there that are heading towards New York City.
8: We were told to bring clothing and uniforms for 5 days. So everybody's got personal issue as well as uniforms to last us. This is part of history. It's a tragic part of history, but it feels good that at least we're able to do something positive in an otherwise negative situation.
1: Yeah, a lot of the focus will always go to Gander and to Montreal. Those were the two main airports that took in a lot of the planes that were in the air when these attacks happened. But in the hours and days after the attacks, Canada's response, when you think about it, was really humanitarian, and it was also pretty strategic, because when the U.S. airspace closed, dozens of flights diverted to a whole bunch of Canadian airports. The now infamous Operation Yellow Ribbon that saw communities like Gander, who welcomed thousands of stranded passengers with open arms, foods, bed, kindness. They only have a population at the time of 10,000, and they welcomed 7,000 people from different airplanes through their doors. And it was amazing to me just hearing the stories of how there was even a bus strike that was underway in Newfoundland, and they put it aside so that they could all get back in their buses and help transport many of these people who just didn't even know what was going on. But there was also an immediate shift in policy. I don't know if you can remember it because, again, it was 25 years ago, but border security tightened, intelligence sharing with the U.S. intensified. Canada joined the coalition against Afghanistan, committing troops and resources to a war that would end up lasting more than a decade. For many Canadians, 9/11 marked the end of a certain kind of innocence. I've been trying to explain it over the last little while here, but the reality is it was the belief that we could stay safely on the sidelines of a global conflict. And over the years, 9/11 has left a really lasting imprint on Canadian life. I mean, again, to this conversation, air travel changed for everybody. More screening, more rules, probably the feeling of a little more suspicion. There were anti-terrorism laws that were passed. I mean, Muslim and Arab Canadians faced increased scrutiny for sure, discrimination and outright backlash in some cases. There was a conversation about security versus civil liberties, and it became a permanent feature in Canadian politics. And at the same time, September 11th became a day of shared mourning. And Canadians joined Americans in a moment of silence. We lit our buildings in red, white, and blue. We sent rescue workers to Ground Zero. The attacks reminded us that our fates are linked, and that when the U.S. is hit, Canada feels it too. And I tell you this story because for the last couple of months, whether I'm filling in for Ben, whether I'm filling in for Greg, or anywhere across the Course Radio Network, or I host my national show on the weekends, I have spent the last 3 to 6 months sifting through the rhetoric. The rhetoric of why the Americans don't like the Canadians and why the tariffs are going back and forth and back and forth. And today, amidst the sadness that accompanies September the 11th, it's a reminder that when the chips are down and the chips are truly on the table, Canadians and Americans need each other, not just because our steel and aluminum is of value to each other, but because of the border that connects us, not divides us. And again, from a Canadian perspective, 9/11 is also a story about identity, because it forced us to ask, who are we in relation to our powerful neighbor? Are we just a partner? Are we a bystander? Are we something in between? I think when you look back 25 years ago, Canada showed really well. And when the Americans needed us, we were there. And I think September 11th still carries weight in Canada. We remember the nearly 3,000 lives that were lost, including Canadians, by the way, who also died in the towers and on those planes. We remember the first responders. We remember the volunteers in Gander. We remember the soldiers who went on and served in Afghanistan. And we remember the day that the world felt smaller. And it did feel more dangerous, because we remember after the sadness and the shock, it turned to anger. It turned to somebody is going to have to pay for this. So for Canadians, 9/11 is not just an American story. It's a reminder that we live in a shared world where one tragedy doesn't respect borders, and where compassion like fear can spread just as quickly. I saw those U.S. presidents, but I've also seen the way that Canadians from coast to coast to coast have acknowledged today, 25 years later. We're still having conversations here in the afternoon on the radio. I thought that this conversation might dissipate somewhere around lunchtime, but it is yet to do so because it matters to so many of us. And there is a younger generation, by the way, of Canadians, and I had this conversation this morning, that don't remember the impact. I mean, if you are, say, a 30 to 32-year-old Canadian, you don't remember the impact of 9/11. So it's our job to make sure that we remind our younger generation that at one point we worked together and we did a lot of things really well together as two countries, especially in the face of adversity. I'd love to hear from you today. Don't forget, you can always hit me up on my socials at Rob Fay, R-O-B, F as in Frank, A-I. I will always try to get back to you where I can and when I can. All right, we'll take a break here. When we come back, you know what? Newspapers from coast to coast to coast also talking about the 25th anniversary here. There is one newspaper in Toronto that decided we're not going to pay tribute to 9/11. We're going to focus on a film festival. Was it intentional? Was it oversight? Was this a blunder? As a newsreader, we'll talk about how it may have made you feel. I'm Rob Fay, and this is the Ben Mulrooney Show.
0: The lights are on. Double E are ready to hunt. Elks football lives on the legendary 880 Chad. Alberta runs on agriculture, and top producers run with Claus. 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
1: Rob Fain for Ben here on a Friday. Wherever I find you, I hope I find you well. We have taken a boatload of texts. You know what? We're going to open up the phones here at 416-607-6400. That is 416-607-6400. If you want to interact with the show, we could talk about your recollections of 9/11, be it 25 years ago, or where do you think we've gone in the last 25 years with that relationship with the Americans. I feel like today is a really sobering day when I realize how well, Canada and the United States used to work before all this rhetoric seemed to change. But again, 416-607-6400 or 1-888-225-TALK. Well, one of the other things that I wanted to get to, because I thought it was really interesting, was the front page of today's Toronto Star. It's 9/11. It's the 25th anniversary of one of the biggest events on our soil that you can remember. And the Star today decided to leave with the TIFF glamour. And I don't know if that's just an editorial choice or if it's a statement, but on a day when Gander is filling an arena to remember 9/11, when Prime Minister Mark Carney is calling for solidarity with our U.S. neighbors, when Toronto itself is holding memorials for nearly 3,000 dead, including 24 Canadians, kind of hard to square that with a front page that is treating the festival as the lead story. I don't know. Maybe that's just me, but I don't know if it's intentional. Maybe it was paid for. I get it. Toronto International Film Festival is big business for that city. Red carpet sell newspapers, or, I mean, at least it gets you clicks. But this is September 11th. I mean, of all days, the optics should matter, no? I mean, leading with celebrities, well, one of the defining tragedies of our time marks a quarter century, to me, sends a message that entertainment first, remember it second. I mean, could be an oversight. As we all know, in this industry, newsrooms are stretched and editors juggle a number of balls, including breaking news, politics, and all the features. But this isn't a minor date. I could be wrong. All right, let's go to the phones. Joey in Toronto, you're first up. Joey, I'm hearing that you were in Manhattan for 9/11.
19: I had just graduated April and May before I graduated grad school and law school. I had taken a job in New York City in the summer. I had moved to New York mid-July, and I was there when it all took place. And I remember getting a hold of this may date me, but I remember getting a hold of my parents through ICQ because my sister had my parents download ICQ. It was before, I remember, the original Messenger app. To communicate with my parents, they begged me to come home. I was very reluctantly said okay. I was living in a hotel. I called down to the front desk and I said, this is now like 10 o'clock at night. I called down to the front desk and I asked them, do they have a rental car place? And they said, yes. I said, are any of the bridges or tunnels open? And they said, they believe one. I ended up, everybody now remembers, we're talking about MapQuest because of the whole Lake America stuff,
1: yeah.
19: or Lake Ontario, but I printed a 20-page MapQuest to drive myself to the Buffalo border, and when I got to the Buffalo border in the middle of the night, guess what? It's closed. Because we all forgot that they closed the borders, but the land borders as well.
1: Yeah.
19: Okay.
1: Joey, very interesting. I got a quick follow-up question for you. You were down there when it happened. How close were you to the towers?
19: Down Manhattan. I worked the company I worked for, our offices were in the MetLife building. Everybody knows it as the Pan Am building, MetLife building. It is basically Grand Central Station. And yes, I was there.
1: Did you smell it? Did you taste it? I mean, what were you hearing? I'd love to go through your senses. I mean, that moment, I see so many pictures.
19: You could never realize the air, what if the air felt like in
1: right.
19: the hours afterwards, the days afterwards, and so on. I went back to New York City 5 days later because my boss asked me to. But yeah, it was a... Nobody can understand, and when I see people try to make any type of joke about 9/11 and with everything that's going on politically today, 9/11 should be taken very seriously because it was war on America. And anybody who says it wasn't should give their head a shake because
1: yeah,
19: it was war against America.
1: Joey, thanks for the call and for the descriptions. I do appreciate it. I'm going to keep moving here through the calls here. We're starting to light up. I had a feeling there was a lot of people that wanted to talk about this today. Let's go to Richard in Mississauga. Richard, you had a friend that nearly missed being there?
20: Yes, Rob. I have a good friend. He was visiting his brother, and he and his girlfriend were sitting in their hotel early that morning deciding whether they were going to go for breakfast at Windows on the World or whether they should order room service. And to their good fortune, she said, let's have room service today and we'll go tomorrow. So sometimes little decisions can have big consequences.
1: Yeah, that's unbelievable. I don't know if I'd ever be able to get past that decision, you know, just thinking of what happened and staring out the window.
20: It affects him to this day. He has a hard time talking about it. But, Rob, I have a question for anybody who's a construction person.
1: Sure.
20: There's 400,000 cubic yards of concrete in the towers and 200,000 tons of steel. And in a demolition, the remnant pile is at least 10 to 15% the height of the original building. We don't see that in any photos. In fact, there's virtually nothing. So that was all vaporized. So we have to ask ourselves if it's true that there's only one ordinance that can possibly dissipate that much matter. It's a very basic question.
1: I think we've been asking that question for 25 years, Richard. I appreciate the phone call and the conversation. Let's go to Andrew in Toronto. Andrew, you were in Manhattan and your building shook. Can you walk me through this?
2: Yeah, so I was fortunate enough to be remote working. And so basically I so-called got a chance to sleep in. And at 8:46, I woke up, and my alarm didn't go off. So It essentially was the building that shook. That's what happened, that the first plane hit the building. And then I heard Howard Stern say that this was not an accident. And then you heard the fighter planes and the helicopters and all the sirens and... And I basically walked outside, and I didn't know what to do. So I called my brother, or my brother called me, and that was the last call I got, because too many people were trying to call. And your previous caller talking about ICQ, that only worked for a little while, and then it didn't, because the main trunk was underneath the World Trade Center, and when the building fell... It severed the line, so no cell phone service in northeastern United States.
1: Yeah, thank you for the call, Andrew. I appreciate that. I'm sorry I'm up against the clock, or I'd let you have a little bit of a longer run there. There's so many different emotions. We're going to see if we can move some things around to make sure that maybe we could have one more open phone segment today. I think there's a lot of Canadians, or a lot of people at least across the Corus Radio Network, that are coming to terms with some maybe... resurrected emotions. I mean, it has been 25 years, but at the same time, I mean, we just had somebody that talked about, a loved one in Manhattan, somebody that got room service, and instead of going down to the windows of the world, all of a sudden, you know, chose the right lane and the fork in the road. There's a lot of people here with first-hand accounts on this. So we'll see what we can do before the show is done to try to move a few things around. And again, we'll also circle back on the Toronto Star story, the front page of it, opting to go with the TIFF Film Festival instead of course, 9/11, which is an interesting choice by an editor, but a choice nonetheless. We're going to take a break here. On the other side of it, AI is always in the news. I know on the weekend show, we're always talking about it. It is always a major headline. We're going to hear from Canada's Minister of Artificial Intelligence and Digital Innovation on what they are trying to do to educate kids. They're going to put artificial intelligence into our classrooms, and it starts as early as kindergarten right through university, as the government has made a multi-million-dollar partnership to try and help our next generation get ahead when it comes to AI. We'll get to that conversation next.
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1: Welcome back to the show. Rob Fay here in for Ben just for the one day. He'll be back in the big chair on the other side of the weekend. Had a chance a little bit earlier today to catch up with the Minister of Artificial Intelligence and Digital Innovation, Evan Solomon, who is obviously on a tight timeline, so we got him when we could. But I wanted to get into what they are doing right now around artificial intelligence in the classroom. Here's our conversation. Artificial intelligence is changing how Canadians learn, work, and access services, but many still aren't sure how to use it safely or spot the risks. So this week, the federal government is launching a new National AI Literacy Initiative, a $13 million partnership that will offer free practical AI courses for students, educators, and communities across the country. Joining us, the Honorable Evan Solomon, Minister of Artificial Intelligence and Digital Innovation, who helped design the program and says it's about giving Canadians the confidence to use AI where it helps and question where it doesn't. Minister, welcome to the program.
2: So good to be here.
1: Let's get to it. Let's talk about these three steps: understanding AI, using it, and building it. Why are those three steps important, and how will you know if Canadians are actually learning and not just signing up?
2: Well, first of all, I really appreciate the conversation because everybody's talking about AI right now, and there's a lot of excitement about it. You know, you talk to hospitals and they're using it to cut down radiation therapy when AI technology can detect a tumor with such accuracy, they can cut down radiation treatments in breast cancer from 45 to 5. So lots of people, obviously, who have been impacted by that see the benefits. And then, Rob, people are concerned about their job and they see the headlines and they're risk. So look, we share the concerns and the risks. But the first investment when we launched our AI strategy, it's called AI for All. And it's based on three pillars: trust, opportunity, and sovereign control. We got to create the trust in this. And to do that, we've got to protect our kids and protect our data and protect our personal information. And we've got to create opportunity, which is jobs. And so we've done that since we launched the strategy. As you know, we've got legislation to protect your privacy. So, Rob, if someone makes a deep fake about you, you have the right to take it down. Or if someone's using predatory pricing to gouge you, surveillance pricing with using your data, you can get that stopped. And we're setting up for the first time in history a regulator that really has teeth and can levy fines. But the other aspect of trust and safety is opportunity. And we need to invest in our students and our teachers because AI is a new thing. So we have launched now this AI Essentials for students, AI Essentials for teachers, and AI Essentials for all Canadians. And this is basically for your student. It's a 3-hour free course that will give you the essentials of AI. And if you're just an everyday Canadian and you want to learn, later this fall, you'll be able to get a 90-minute AI Essentials for teachers and AI Essentials for all Canadians. And this is basically for your student, it's a 3-hour free course that will give you the essentials of AI. And if you're just an everyday Canadian and you want to learn, later this fall, you'll be able to get a 90-minute

0: hides what quote unquote responsible use really means?
1: So great questions. First of all, people do need to get that basic information, the essentials that we all need, so you don't get scammed, right? So you have critical thinking, so you don't have disinformation. And AI, I mean, we've got laws and regulations. Well, you know, we hope to pass those laws to make sure that, you know, deep fakes get taken down. And we've already passed laws criminalizing using AI to make sexualized images of people, right, Rob? So, you know, so women who see that those nude images, that stuff's got to be stopped. And we now have made that a criminal offense. So protecting is real. Look, the thing about this course that's going to be great is when you get the essentials, we'll keep updating it. Modules can be added on security. And so what this is it just makes sure that every single person gets to have an education about this technology. They can ask good questions. They can ask good questions about safety. They can ask good questions about their privacy. They can ask good questions about cybercrime. And they can get that information and arm themselves. And Rob, this is exactly what we're doing with data centers too. I just released a framework with all the mayors across the country, the Federation of Canadian Municipalities, all the mayors, and they all voted unanimously to build a framework that, you know, if you're going to build this stuff, you're going to build it right with safe, you know, low use of water. Don't ding people on their power rates. Don't overcharge people. We've got 23 companies that have already agreed to this. So we are building the information and the investment so people have the knowledge so they can ask the right questions so they can use this stuff in a safe, responsible way.
0: Minister, you're aiming for up to 1 million post-secondary students, more than 50,000 K-12 educators, which is pretty lofty and pretty impressive if we can get it done. But the quote-unquote Essentials for Canadians course comes a little later this year. Why not make it open to everybody right away? And when will any Canadian be able to take this?
1: So, Rob, we're working with AAMI. So these are not just another political acronym, Rob. So, AAMI, we have three great national AI institutes, okay? In Toronto, we have Vector, right? This is a national AI institute. That's where Jeffrey Hinton, the Nobel Prize winning, the guy who invented AI, works. And then in Montreal, we've got MILA, where Joshua Bengio, the other godfather of AI, works. And then we've got one in Edmonton called AAMI, where Rich Sutton, who also won the highest prize in science for AI and pioneered this, he works. And they've got the best scientists in the world around them. Now, we are working with AAMI, the Edmonton Center, and they have been doing literacy courses for years. And I just want to tell folks, we're not just inventing this, we're building on their success. They have currently a literacy course with over 60 post-secondary institutions that have made this available to over 800,000 students. 125,000 are already taking it just in Alberta. So we're expanding that to hit 1 million students. But we're building on success, and we're working with teachers and post-secondary educators who are designing this course. So we feel it's a great tool for teachers across the country to use so they can get their skill set up. We're working with provinces and territories who run the education system. We're here to provide the toolkit. And then we have no issue in terms of hitting that number. Now, for all Canadians, we are designing the course right now with AAMI and the experts. And later this fall, you will see that roll out through libraries. And we got to make sure that we can distribute it for all Canadians. And one of the first networks we'll be using is public libraries, so people can go and get it freely. But there'll be lots of areas and lots of ways to get that 90-minute course for all Canadians. And that's coming very soon.
0: Hey, Minister, before I let you go, it's a new portfolio, but it ends up being one of the most important portfolios in Canada right now. How have you enjoyed this?
1: I think that we're in a mission moment, Rob. I think Canadians understand one thing. You know, there's a lot of real questions about AI, and we're trying to make sure that we answer those concerns. How do you build a good data center, the digital infrastructure, safely, that doesn't use a lot of water, that doesn't hurt people? We have a framework on that. How do you protect our kids? How do you protect your personal information? We have laws coming on that. For me, it's because we've got a sense of purpose here. There's a real mission moment. It's urgent. And I think the other thing I'll say is we're in a moment, as we all know, with this tariff situation, where Canadians are coming together and they want to build something together. And I got to say, It is an incredible thing to be part of a country that's coming together to build

0: stronger. And in my patch here, both on the digital, on the AI side, and then federal economic development in Southern Ontario, for the men and women who are building our factories, we're protecting our workers, but we've got to build together. And I got to say, it's a remarkable moment to be tasked with helping work together with our great men and women who are building the country. It's great.
1: The school's going to start offering the free student course on September the 21st. And Minister, I know you're also overseeing some of the laws surrounding AI. So I wish you well. I hope the rollout goes well. And hopefully we'll stay in touch and talk about this in the coming weeks.
0: Yeah, let's talk about any time. And we're really excited about this AI literacy course. We're always going to invest in our students and our educators. That's where the future lies, Rob. Thanks.
1: Evan Solomon, the Minister of Artificial Intelligence and Digital Innovation on AI, taking us to the break here. When we come back, we're going to talk about this ex-Michigan hockey player, or actually a handful of them, that are claiming that the sexual hazing that they had to go through was just too much to bear, and now there is a lawsuit that Michigan is going to have to deal with. So the question that I have for you, is hazing still rampant in sports or clubs? Love to hear from you. 416-607-6400. 416-607-6400. Have you ever been hazed when playing sports? We'll get to your calls and this story next.
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1: Welcome back to the program. Rob Fay in for Ben here on a beautiful Friday afternoon. Wherever I find you across this country, I hope I find you well. Not sure if you saw this, the latest lawsuit against the University of Michigan. Their hockey program is not just another headline about bad behavior in the locker room. It is a stark reminder that hazing, especially the sexualized, ritualized hazing, has an, how would I even say this, like a dark undercurrent. And it's been in sports for decades. I'll even share some of my stuff before this segment is done. Before I get into the story, I do want to make sure that you have a say here. If you want to engage in this segment, 416-607-6400. There's a lot of us that have played beer league hockey. Maybe you got to college. Maybe you got a scholarship. But hazing has always been a part of the conversation, but this is getting pretty serious down at the University of Michigan, because more than a dozen former players are alleging that between the mid-80s and 2001, their initiation rites included the forced shaving of genitals, excessive drinking, being made to eat live fish, and in one account, being taunted with a blowtorch while being restrained on a table. They say the abuse was ritualized, meticulously planned, and sadistic in nature, and that then coach Red Berenson knew about it and didn't stop it. Now, Berenson, for the record, is 86 years old. He has pushed back by saying that there was a certain element of initiation, but denied any direction or encouragement from the staff, and suggested that the players are, quote unquote, stretching the claim that it was sexual. Now, the university calls these allegations disturbing, but says that any hazing violated policy, noting it adopted anti-hazing rules back in 1982, one of the first in the country to do so. Now, even some of these details are being disputed in court, but the very fact that 16 men came forward together, and much later in life, I might add, that's one of the things you got to put into the conversation here, tells you something, that this wasn't just a one-off prank. It was a culture. And the hard truth is, yeah, hazing still exists in sports. It still exists in fraternities and clubs and military units and first responder units. It looks a little different now, more hidden, more deniable, but it has not disappeared. Let's go to the phones. Ron in Calgary, I know that you want to talk about the World Trade Center, but and we could talk about that, or we could talk about hazing. What do you want to talk about today?
16: Well, I think the World Trade Center, because that's something I have an intimate knowledge of.
1: Well, let's talk about it. Let's go. What's the intimate knowledge? I'd love to hear more about it. We've been covering it all day, and every perspective's a good one.
16: Well, I worked in New York for a number of years, and I traveled into the office through the World Trade Center every morning for the first 5 years of its existence. And then my son got a job in New York, so that it turned out that he went through the World Trade Center to go to work every morning for the last 5 years of its existence. On September the 10th, I was in Toronto, and on my way back to Calgary, I hadn't been able to contact my son all weekend, and he phoned me on my cell phone to say that he was out of town, but would be flying through Calgary that night, and could we meet him for dinner? And we were able to meet briefly, found out that he was on his way to a business meeting in Winnipeg, and, of course, the next morning we woke up to what was happening on 9/11. And thank heavens we knew that he was not there. As it turned out, his office was right across the street from the World Trade Center, and the lower floors were totally destroyed, but were able to be rebuilt later. But he was out of the office for 18 months. And we were so fortunate that he just happened to be out of town that day, or likely he'd still be in the rubble underneath the World Trade Center.
1: Wow. That's quite the story. I appreciate you calling in to tell us that, Ron, and doing so from Calgary. Thank you for your time today. That's Ron in Calgary. One thing that I will say about this is we'll keep our phone lines open. If you want to call at any point during the day, I'm happy to take those calls. I know we were talking about hazing, but I think there's a lot of people that sometimes it takes a little time to muster up the strength and the courage to call into a radio show, especially one that covers the regions that we do. But please feel free to call in at any time. We're talking about the 25th anniversary of September 11th, and our number is just, I'm just going to keep it open, 416-607-6400. If you have a recollection or something that you want to share on air, I am more than happy to take that call. I will circle back really quickly, though, on this hazing story, because I don't think that it should just fall by the wayside, because in Canada, we have seen our own high-profile cases. I mean, you have the Halifax Mooseheads and other junior hockey investigations. There's been university team suspensions, and every time the pattern is similar. It's the older players or the leaders who exert this power over some of the younger ones, and it's often under the guise of tradition or team bonding, or you got to earn your spot. And I've been there, and it's not fun. And mine didn't have any sexual correlation to it, but there were times where you felt completely intimidated, completely overwhelmed. I mean, I had to take all my clothes off and run the length of the dorm, or the length of the facility where we practiced with five other rookies. I was a kid. And at the end of the run, when I was hiding in the bushes with everybody else, and at the time you're giggling, but at the same time you're like, wow, this is a lot to process. Then all of a sudden you got to eat a whole raw onion. And the last person that has to do it then has to do another trick or initiation. And it's always pitched to you as this is just how it is. This is how you become a part of the team. And so what needs to change is a lot of things. Because if you just leave it to these anti-hazing policies alone, it's not enough. By the way, Michigan had one on paper since 1982. And yet, according to these, accusations, it's still there. So the bigger question here is the Michigan case is going to force people to ask once again, how many other locker rooms, how many other clubhouses, how many other initiation nights are still operating this way, or are they doing so but just out of sight? Like, how many young athletes are being told, come on, man, be a good teammate, while they're being degraded or assaulted? I'll bet you, and it's never a comfortable thing to talk about, I bet you it's more than you think. Hazing is a tradition. It's not harmless. It is a choice. And these institutions have to crack down on it. So we'll keep our eye on this Michigan story as it develops. All right, I'm going to squeeze in one more call here. Brian in North Bay. Brian, you want to talk about the fact that you were in a plane over Germany during September 11th? Walk me through this, Brian. Good morning. Or good afternoon, pardon me.
17: Yeah, that's correct. I was flying to Greece on business, and I, a long time ago, played hockey in Germany, so I had friends there, so I thought I'd do a pit stop. Just so happened when I got there, we landed in Frankfurt with a jumper flight to Dusseldorf, and that's when everything was going on. The thing is, I didn't know, and my friend was picking up the airport and got mixed up on the time. The irony of all this is he called my wife in Toronto to tell her in his broken English that my plane never showed up. And she was freaking out because she knew what was going on and I had no clue. So eventually I met my friend and he didn't know still. But apparently the airport closed right after we landed. So we departed to his house and sat down and had a few beers, frankly, and talked about meeting other friends later in the evening. We never turned on the TV or anything, so I didn't find out till like 6 hours later that this was happening.
1: Unbelievable. And, you know what, Brian? I'm sorry I'm not going to be able to allow you to finish that. We got that call in a little bit late, but I do appreciate your insights. We're going to keep our phones open for the rest of the show. It's kind of live radio. Sometimes you're talking about one thing and somebody wants to talk about something else. But on a day like today, I'm just going to leave these phones open. All right, I want to say goodbye to Edmonton. Coming up, we'll speak with a News Nation reporter covering today's 9/11 memorials. We'll get to that conversation next.
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0: Friday marked the 25th anniversary of the 9/11 attacks in the U.S. Hijackers took command of four aircrafts and crashed them into the World Trade Center in New York, the Pentagon in Washington, and a field in Pennsylvania. Prime Minister Mark Carney paid tribute to the victims and spoke about rescue efforts.
3: This stark moment also brought forth some of our best nature. Firefighters climbing the stairs to rescue those in burning buildings. Rescue workers working for weeks to bring closure.
0: 38 planes carrying more than 6,500 passengers were grounded in Gander, Newfoundland, and Labrador. Canada-U.S. Trade Minister Dominic LeBlanc says he has no meetings in Washington scheduled, but has spoken several times with U.S. Trade Representative Jameson Greer. He also says he sometimes speaks with U.S. Commerce Secretary Howard Lutnick. LeBlanc had multiple meetings with Greer in Washington over the summer, but they haven't met since August 21st. The head of the Forever Canadian Group says Prime Minister Mark Carney has been a calm and reassuring presence for Albertans. The group is campaigning for Alberta to stay in Canada. Thomas Lukuczyk says having Carney stand up for Canadians in trade negotiations with the White House is helping to steer the referendum vote in the right direction. Carney shook hands with volunteers from the Forever Canadian campaign on Friday in Banff, Alberta, on the final day of his cabinet retreat. It was one day ago Friday that a Massachusetts judge declared a mistrial in the Lindsay Clancy murder case. Now, an additional legal issue has arisen. There are new questions about the one holdout juror. ABC Chief Investigative Correspondent Aaron Katterski explains.
4: We've had a look at some court documents that show the man who we're not naming was accused in 2021 by his wife at the time of being abusive. Now, his divorce lawyer pushed back, describing him to us as a stand-up guy. Other documents more recently show that at the time the man was chosen for the jury, he was facing potential eviction. Massachusetts requires jurors to disclose whether they've been sued, arrested, charged, or served with a court order, raising a question of how the juror filled out his form and whether he was qualified to serve.
0: Defense attorney Kevin Reddington asked the judge to reach a required finding of not guilty by reason of lack of criminal responsibility, arguing that Clancy was suffering from postpartum psychosis and could not tell the difference between right and wrong when she strangled her three children. Working. In Nashville, Tennessee, Republican and Democratic leaders are in an ugly partisan battle over who controls the city's airport. But they do agree on one thing. It should be renamed to honor the state's favorite daughter, Dolly Parton. Parton, who passed away 2 weeks ago, had previously declined such honors. Friday, the state-controlled Metropolitan Nashville Airport Authority unanimously approved a motion to begin the renaming process. Officials say the renaming process could take a year or more. This is the Canadian Press. In sports, Dylan Beavers hit a lead homer, and the Baltimore Orioles tacked on five more runs in the second inning en route to a 7-4 victory over the Toronto Blue Jays. Toronto has lost four of its last six games. Connor Ingram has called it a career. The 29-year-old goaltender from Saskatoon made the announcement on his Instagram page. He last played for the Edmonton Oilers in 2025 and 26 after being traded by the Utah Mammoth. Max Domi will not be on the ice when the Toronto Maple Leafs open training camp next week. The 31-year-old winger will be evaluated when the club officially reconvenes, but remains out indefinitely due to complications from off-season surgery on an undisclosed injury. And Olympic champion Ethan Katzberg suffered a stunning upset at the World Athletics Ultimate Championship. The Nanaimo BC native was eliminated from the men's hammer throw after failing to complete a successful throw. Katzberg entered the event ranked number one in the world after winning the last two world championships. From the Canadian Press, I'm Hannah Stolz.

0: Rob Fain for Ben. Welcome back to the program. Talking about 9/11, it's the 25th anniversary. Jessica Cardalia is a national correspondent for News Nation, kind enough to join us. Jessica, welcome to the program.
1: Hey, thanks so much for having me. Good afternoon to you. It's been a very busy day here, to say the least.
0: Well, I was going to say there's a whole new generation now, teenagers and young adults who were born well after 9/11. What are you noticing when it comes to schools and museums and families talking about this 25th anniversary?
1: You know, it's hard to believe because a quarter century later, roughly 100 million Americans, so one in three, were not even born when the attacks happened. So today's annual commemoration ceremony really centered on the victims and the families who return here year after year to make sure that their names are never forgotten. But there's also an emphasis on education and making sure that these younger students and the next generation and the generations to follow really understand what took place here in America. So today's ceremony had moments of silence. You can hear a helicopter overhead. There's a lot of activity here in Manhattan today, so I'm hoping you can hear me well. But the ceremony had those moments of silence. The precise times were when the two planes hit the Twin Towers, then when each tower fell, the attack on the Pentagon, and the crash of Flight 93, which was in Shanksville, Pennsylvania. The first moment of silence came at 8:46 this morning. That is the exact time that American Airlines Flight 11 hit the North Tower back on September 11, 2001. And this year, organizers added an additional moment of silence after all of the names were read, and that was to honor the people who survived September 11th, but then later died from illnesses and injuries tied to toxic exposure at Ground Zero. So many people, I spoke with a deputy, retired FDNY deputy fire chief, who said, you know, for all the firefighters who were there that day, it didn't stop then, right? So after the rescue turned to recovery effort, so many people stayed on. And for about 9 months after, just the cleanup process and them continuing to breathe in that debris. He's a two-time cancer survivor himself. So also today in New York, 2,977 empty chairs were set up in Bryant Park. That's several blocks away from Ground Zero. And they were to honor the victims who were killed on 9/11.
0: Unbelievable. And I just wanted to quickly, before I let you go, I just want to talk about the rhetoric that's been going on between Canada and the United States. You're broadcasting across Canada now. This rhetoric feels like it was kind of put aside for a day like today, and everybody kind of galvanized as one.
1: You know, yeah, and thank goodness. You know, and I hope that your listeners understand that, you know, politics is politics. You know, we love Canada, and it was very nice to show this solidarity. And today the entire focus was on what happened here in America and really around the world. You know, we've just been getting messages. I rode the subway this morning as well as the train from, I live outside of the city, and everybody is just talking about where they were when they heard, and that, you know, heard that the planes had hit the tower. And that includes people who are not from here originally, people of all ages. And we talk to our kids now about, you know, how life was before and after, much like COVID, right? Like pre-COVID, post-COVID, pre-9/11, how flights were different, crossing the border, you know, with you guys, how different it was. But we certainly appreciate all the love and support that's really coming from around the world.
0: Jessica, the fact you made time for us, much appreciated. Enjoy the rest of your afternoon.
1: Thank you so much for including me. Have a great day.
0: You as well. Jessica Cardalicia is a national correspondent for News Nation joining us here on the Ben Mulrooney Show. I'm Rob Fay filling in today. Going to keep the phone lines open all afternoon. 416-607-6400 is the way that you can interact with the show. We've had some great calls already in the first hour of this show. Just talking about where you were. Maybe you knew somebody that was in Manhattan or in New York. And I really value the fact that you haven't gone down the rabbit hole of conspiracy theories. We've just tried to keep it above board and really talk about the, you know, the ways that we heard it and the ways that we felt it and smelt it. You know, one of the things that I will add, and I know that Jon Stewart has been banging the drum maybe louder than anybody, is the air that was in New York City for hours and days and weeks. We got a little audio here of Jon Stewart that I want to play because he is still talking about the same challenges that some of these survivors and some that didn't make it are facing.
2: The city began covering their 3 weeks in, There was poison in the air and on the ground and in the windowsills and in your air conditioners and covering your pets and your clothes, and it stayed there for months.
0: Yeah, so this is why they have this new seventh moment of silence. His first on-air appearance in New York after 9/11 came when The Daily Show returned on September the 20th. That was 9 days after the attacks. And after he got through the main speaking points and speaking directly to Americans with a lot of emotion, he mentioned the air. And he got into this talking about the fact that right now there's a lot of problems with the health and the breathing for all of these first responders that went in. And in the years that followed, John Stewart turned that personal connection into long-term advocacy that is still going on to this conversation. And he really locked in on 9/11 first responders. And he actually, I think it was 2015, pressured Congress to pass and fully fund the James Sadroga 9/11 Health and Compensation Act, which would bring sick responders on air and basically shame any lawmaker that stalled the bill. So here we are in September 2026, and Stewart, again, standing alongside, this time New York City Mayor Zoran Mamdani, talks about the fact that the city just this week released more than 170,000 pages of records about toxic air in and around Ground Zero in the months after the attacks. And basically, as you heard in the clip, is accused officials of having covered it up to get back to business as usual. Well, all of these people in this area breathed in this poisonous dust. It is amazing to me that this is a conversation that is still happening 25 years after the fact, and we're still just peeling back the layers of the onion when it comes to just the certain facets of 9/11 that nobody in the media really wanted to pick up on or maybe didn't even know about, but government agencies and government officials did. And the fact that John Stewart continues to bang this drum is it's impressive, because a lot of times when you don't get advocacy on your side early on, sometimes it can be tough to really get back on the horse, but he continues to do it. And again, you look at the numbers of the people that passed away, more than 7,000 people affected by this. And we're talking first responders. We're talking about a number of people that really needed help and just weren't getting it from a number of administrations, I'll have you know. This goes through Obama. This goes through Biden. This goes through Trump, both versions. And it's interesting. By the way, I will say this. You had all of the living presidents currently in the United States at a ceremony today. You had George W. You had Biden. You had Clinton. Obama was there, but at the New York one, Donald Trump was not there. He was at the Pentagon. J.D. Vance, the vice president of the United States, was beside Biden and Obama and Clinton, which to me is a little telling. I don't want to get into the politic of it too much on 9/11. We can circle back on this during the weekend show, but the reality is that is a very glaring omission at a ceremony honoring 9/11 families and those who passed away in that tragedy, that a current sitting United States president is not at that particular event, especially when you have all of the other living presidents that are there as well. So, yeah, we could talk about that as well. Again, as I mentioned, I'm going to keep the phone lines open throughout the show today, 416-607-6400. If you're listening from anywhere in the country, I got you. I'll pick up the dime. 1-888-225-TALK is the way that you can engage with the show today. All right, we're going to take a break here. When we come back, there's been a boatload to talk about first responders. Heck, I just used some of this segment to talk about it. What heroes they were back on 9/11, especially in the aftermath. But what is seldom discussed is the psychological impact of the journalists who covered these traumatic events. So on the other side, as we continue to rumble forward with the Ben Mulrooney Show, we're going to speak with an expert, a professor in the Department of Psychiatry, there we go. Anthony Feinstein is standing by. I'm going to work on my English during the break, but when we come back, we're going to get into the delicate subject of how the psychological impacts 25 years later still affect many. We'll get into that conversation next.
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1: Rob Fee and for Ben, welcome back to the program. 25 years after 9/11, we talk a lot about the physical toll on survivors and first responders in the city itself. But what about the psychological scars carried by the journalist who had to cover it? I mean, I have talked to people that have gone through depression, morale injuries, PTSD. These are real risks for reporters who live through the disasters and have to do so on deadline. Joining us, Dr. Anthony Feinstein. He is the professor of psychiatry at the University of Toronto and Sunnybrook, and also the author of Shooting War and Moral Courage. He spent years studying trauma and resilience in war correspondence and investigative journalist. Dr. Feinstein, it's great to have you with us today.
2: Very pleased to be with you.
1: Well, 25 years on, Doctor, how do you see 9/11 in terms of its psychological impact, not just on survivors and first responders, but on the journalists who covered it?
2: So, you know, a couple of weeks after 9/11, I was invited down to New York by CNN to spend some time in the newsroom to see how journalists were doing. Being a researcher, I used the opportunity to collect a lot of data. We recently completed a study looking at how journalists who covered war responded to war. So we had a comparison group, which was journalists who defined their work by war reporting. And now I have an opportunity to look at domestic journalists, as it were, having to cover a very great trauma, which was 9/11. And we showed that in the early aftermath of the attacks of 9/11, the psychological responses in journalists in New York City were very similar to the kinds of responses that you saw with journalists covering war. There were very prominent symptoms of post-traumatic stress disorder and depression and anxiety. And the PTSD symptoms encompass things like difficulty with flashbacks, nightmares, recurrent intrusive recollections of the trauma, irritability, difficulty falling asleep, etc. So the psychological condition was quite similar to all journalists in the aftermath of conflict.
1: One of the things, Doctor, and I speak a little bit from experience, I didn't cover 9/11 for a newsroom, but the deadline element, I don't think a lot of people realize the pressure that a lot of journalists are under to not just tell the story, but to tell it repetitively and progress the story further with an egg timer essentially hanging on their shoulder. Is that a part of the reason that some of these journalists to this day still deal with some of the symptoms that they face?
2: You know, you make a very good point. Yeah, you're quite right. The journalists were working very long hours because it was such an intense story, because it demanded so much of them. They were putting in long hours at the office. Sleep patterns were being disrupted because of that. The usual routines of, you know, going home for a weekend, and that ended. And so this relentless coverage of a very traumatic story came with a lot of challenges, and there was an element of burnout to it. So I think the physical demands of the job at the time became very intense. And I think that certainly made it a lot more difficult for the journalists to manage their emotional responses, because I think they were exhausted by the amount of hours that they were devoted to the story.
1: Mm. How does covering an attack in your own city or just even in your own country differ psychologically from reporting on a war that is abroad?
2: You know, that's another fantastic question. And so, up until then, the research that we had done looked at Western journalists who flew into, you know, war zones that were far away from home and spent 4 to 6 weeks there and then came back to a safe place. And suddenly with 9/11, you know, you were kind of living in the midst of it. Subsequently, we've, you know, done work in Mexico, for example, with journalists covering very difficult stories, very dangerous stories, living, you know, being harassed by the cartels, and they can't leave, living in the midst of all this violence. That can have a very negative effect on their psychological well-being as well. So with the New York journalists, it was tough because they were living in the midst of a community that had been deeply traumatized. They knew people who had been killed. A colleague of theirs had been killed. This was no longer a remote event that took place, you know, far away in a distant land. This was something right on their doorstep, and they had to deal with it. So it made it definitely more difficult for them. That said,
1: Anthony. Oh, sorry.
2: And I just mentioned there's some good news to this as well. That 1 year after 9/11, when we went back to collect data, the psychological responses in journalists had improved significantly. The distress was much less, the PTSD scores were much lower, depression was much less. And I think that's because of built-in resilience, the fact that they could get therapy, but also because there were no further attacks directed at New York City and Washington.
1: Mm. Anthony Feinstein, professor in the Department of Psychiatry at the University of Toronto and Sunnybrook Health Science Centers, also the author of a couple of books here, Shooting War, which is 19 profiles of investigative journalists, and as well as the book Moral Courage, both published by G Editions in New York. Great question here that was pitched to me by Danny. Is counseling offered in the aftermath of an event like this? Like, do journalists feel like they can take time off afterwards if needed, maybe just to process or try to heal?
2: You know, I think 9/11 was one of those seminal events in our lives that started to change the way journalists worked. And news organizations, because of the magnitude of the trauma, became more aware of the psychological effects of this kind of work. Up until then, trauma was not routinely offered trauma counseling was not routinely offered to journalists. But it started to change in some news organizations after 9/11. I think, you know, the magnitude of this event was a catalyst to bring about some change.
1: I think absolutely it was. And I think there's a lot of people that look back on this now and say that this was a turning point when it's, you know, as to where we handle our journalists and their mental health. Historically, doctor, and I can speak of this because I've been through it, newsrooms have always had this kind of suck it up culture. I mentioned that it might have changed after 9/11. Are media organizations today doing enough to support the mental health of staff? I mean, I know that I kind of mentioned it here, but when I think of what's going on in the world today, is there still a stigma around admitting that you're struggling?
2: You know, the landscape has changed a lot in the last 25 years, a quarter century. I think it depends where you look. Within big American news organizations, Canadian, British, European, there's a much greater awareness of the trauma that journalists can confront. When you go to the global south and many other countries, this is not even on their radar. So I think it really depends on which, you know, which country, which region you're working in. But even within our, you know, Western societies, Western newsrooms, there's still more that could be done. The recognition of moral injury, for example, and moral distress, there's a lot of work that needs to be done there. And with mental illness, unfortunately, there still is a stigma. Even with all the progress made over the last quarter century, stigma still, for some people, is a, you know, a very powerful force that keeps them away from therapy.
1: Doctor, before I let you go, if I was to say, okay, let's look ahead here to when the next major disaster or attack happens, what practical steps could a journalist or a news director take to protect mental health? Is there a way that we could recognize the symptoms in themselves? And what would the first move be to make sure that we could protect our employees or ourselves?
2: Yeah, I think this is happening already in many news organizations. I think education is absolutely key. Educating journalists and the news managers about what the risks are, educating people about what are the symptoms of PTSD, what to look out for, what are the early warning signs. I think the pandemic, the COVID pandemic, certainly helped with this by, you know, moving mental health to the forefront. But I'm a big fan of education. Education. That's how you change.
1: Doctor, what a pleasure to have you on the show today, especially with your expertise. I hope we talk again soon.
2: Yeah, thank you for your interest.
1: All right, absolutely. One thing I will say, when you have a guy like Dr. Anthony Feinstein on the program here, especially with his background here, you listen, one little caveat to this conversation, and I've been able to cover a couple of relatively big stories in Canada. The after effect, you don't get a chance to deal with it. If I can just get on my soapbox here for a second. And the reason is the next story is right there. And that's one of the things, I think that's why I pressed him a little bit on what can journalists do and what can editors do to really help with mental health. Because I think a lot of people say, well, that was Monday's problem. Tuesday's a new set of problems and it's time to just get after it. And we don't take time to decompress. And especially, I can't even imagine what it would have been like to cover 9/11 in New York City or Lower Manhattan, where you could smell it, taste it, feel it, see it, hear it. That for me would have been probably, especially as a Cub reporter back as I was in the old days, probably would have been too much. But the only thing that I could say now, and I know that there's certain agencies that quote unquote say they do it, they're happy to talk. The best thing you could do is take care of yourself. And if your employer's not going to do it for you, sometimes you just got to pull back and say, you know what, like it or lump it, I'm taking some time for myself to do it. And I don't just say this of journalists. I say this of in any sector right there. If you're not getting the mental support that you need from your workplace, then I think you got to, you know, assess your workplace, because your mental health, you only get one kick at this rock that we're all rotating on right now. And if people aren't there for your best interest, then it's time to find a place where they will look out for your best interests. All right, bottom of the hour, when we come back, Pierre Poilievre has drawn a line. We'll find out what that's all about, and also Canada has forged a 100-year pact that involves drones and defense. We'll talk about all that next.
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1: Welcome back to the program. Rob Fay in for Ben today. Ben will be back in the big chair on Monday. But you know what? I thought yesterday was a pretty good day for Canadians optically. Let me explain. And I know how this show usually skews, so bear with me for a second here while I try to do this, because not everything was solved yesterday. But for once, both of our main political leaders looked like they were actually working for Canadians, not just for their party, not just for the cameras or the country. On one side, you had Conservative leader Pierre Poilievre on CNBC Squawk Box speaking directly to an American audience right in the middle of a heated trade war with President Donald Trump. And when asked about the Canada-U.S. tension, he made a pointed choice. He refused to attack Prime Minister Mark Carney, quote unquote, on foreign soil. I'm going to play a little bit of the audio here. This is Pierre Poilievre making the rounds south of the border.
17: Look, I'm not going to attack my prime minister on foreign soil. It's just not something I'm going to do. The administration hit us with tariffs first, and everything escalated thereafter. And my mission here is to fight for my country, not to score political points domestically. Politics ends at the border.
1: That said, I think he did score some political points, whether he wanted to or not. And one of the things that I have long said on my show, the National Weekend Show, is that Pierre Poilievre for a long time has been looking desperately to get into this conversation. I mean, he hasn't been able to go to Parliament Hill and debate Mark Carney. Mark Carney's been able to keep him at an arm's length. So whoever's idea it was within the Conservative Party to say, you know what, let's go do a media junket down south of the border, it was a brilliant execution because he looked composed, he looked very on point, and showed that he is still kind of on Team Canada here. Like I said, instead of using a U.S. platform to score domestic points, he said Canadians are wounded and were confused about how Canada and its economy became a key target for Trump. To me, that's a subtle but a really important signal. It tells voters, listen, I might disagree with this government, but when we're dealing with the outside world, I'm still putting Canada first. And in an era where partisan fighting often spills over into every international appearance, that restraint was really impressive. And I posted that last night on my social media, and I wore it. There's no doubt about it. I probably get followed a little more from the left than I do the right, but it projects unity. And even if it's temporary, it kind of reminds us, and it reminds Ottawa and Washington, that while Canadians argue fiercely at home, we don't invite foreigners to join the fight. So on the same day that the leader of the opposition is doing his rounds, Prime Minister Mark Carney talking with Ukraine and signed a deal that is a 100-year partnership between Canada and Kyiv. And this isn't just a photo op. This declaration lays out a really long-term framework covering defense and security. There's some trade in there. There's some investment. There's some energy. There's some critical minerals. And the first concrete pieces involve drone production and defense industry investment. And Mark Carney even joked that, you know what, right now I think we've only got 2,000 drones in this country, but we're working to get that number up fast. They want millions of drones to help defend both countries against Russia's ongoing war. For Canada, if I'm reading the tea leaves right, and correct me if I'm wrong, Arnie even joked that, you know what, right now I think we've only got 2,000 drones in this country, but we're working to get that number up fast. They want millions of drones to help defend both countries against Russia's ongoing war. For Canada, if I'm reading the tea leaves right, and correct me if I'm wrong, this does

I think we've had issue with our government over the last several years. It feels like it's just a good old-fashioned handout. So optically, this is it's pretty strong as well. It shows that the Canadian Prime Minister is standing shoulder to shoulder with a country that is fighting for its survival while tying that support to jobs and technology here at home. And it also says, listen, we're not just going to send you aid. We're going to build a relationship that's going to outlast this war and this government. So if you put Polyev together on one side and Carney on the other, yesterday, to me, sent a pretty clear message. It might be rare, but it's still there. On a world stage, Canada can speak with more than one voice. And they can do so coherently. Polyev, by refusing to turn a U.S. interview into a partisan battering ram, showed that the opposition doesn't have to mean undermining the country abroad. Carney, by locking in this century-long partnership with Ukraine, shows that Canada is willing to think in generational terms, not just election cycles. Because voters are tired of leaders who seem more interested in winning arguments than solving problems. Try the other side of the border. But yesterday, both men looked like they understood that Canadians want competence and not just combat. And that is why optics matter. And again, some will say it's quote-unquote just optics. But this all shapes how allies see us, how adversaries test us, and how Canadians feel about their own country. When a leader projects unity on core national interests, that has real effects. And it makes it harder for foreign capitals to play Ottawa against the opposition parties. It makes it easier for diplomats to argue that Canada speaks for more than just the governing party of the day. And it gives citizens a reason to feel that whatever their politic, their country is being taken seriously on the world stage. Does it mean all is well in Canadian politics? Of course not. We still have a ton of disagreements on taxes. And you know, Polyev went right at the Liberals and Mark Carney about China. Like right down Broadway, a 2-0 fastball right down the middle. And said, I don't know what we're doing with that. And you know what? I think there's a lot of Americans south of the border that would sit back and say, that makes a lot of sense. So it wasn't a perfect game thrown by Polyev if you're a Liberal, but I think if you're a conservative, that's a conversation that's been long overdue. But again, to pull the lens back here, I think yesterday set a bar. When you step outside of the country, you represent all of us. And when you commit to long-term partnerships, you think beyond the next poll. So again, if both Carney and Polyev can keep even a fraction of that tone and vision that we saw yesterday, I think we're better off for it. Because for at least one day, at least, it felt like both men remembered that. And for Polyev, who has desperately been looking to get back into the conversation, like I said right at the beginning of this segment, whoever thought that it was a good idea for him to go south of the border and do the media bit, genius. Could not have come at a better time. All right, want to talk about this story as well. MapQuest posts billboards in Chicago with directions to Lake Ontario in response to Donald Trump's executive order. So MapQuest is doubling down on its decision to continue the name Lake Ontario on its map, and they took out a 6-foot billboard in Chicago to do it. Isn't that crazy that we're still talking about U.S. President Donald Trump signing an executive order to rename Lake Ontario Lake America? I'm not even going to get into the Lake Pennsylvania stupidity. Now, all of a sudden, you got people south of the border that think, oh, if we renamed one, we'll just rename them all. Makes no sense, but, you know, is what it is. But the fact that MapQuest is standing up to the Donald and standing up to the powers that be that said, listen, this was an executive order. It was signed by the President of the United States, and MapQuest is like, yep, sounds good, keeping it the same. And then actually takes out an ad in Chicago. I'd be downloading MapQuest if I was you. I think that's great. And by the way, one thing, just before you go to the break here, Canadian pump prices, enjoy them today. They came down several cents today. You know, the national average for a liter of regular right now is just above $1.80. But it
might come back in a big way. As soon as they make that switch to the winter blend for the summer blend, buckle up because it's coming. So enjoy it right now. If you could push, pull, drag your car, what do they say when you do it a trade? If you can find a way to get to the gas station and get some of that good stuff today, today would be the day to do it because there is a significant

0: significant drop in gas prices. But again, as we hear from Dan Batang and many of those in that community, fill up while you can. All right, we're going to take a break here. Today has been a very heavy day. And again, I've got my phone lines open to you. Feel free to call at any point. I'm more than happy to take your call at 416-607-6400 if you want to talk about anything 9/11 related or anything that we've talked about on the show. We're going to lighten it up in the final segment of our national portion of the show. I got a question for you, ladies. 89% of women, this is 9 out of 10 women, expect their partner to do this. I will let you know on the other side of the break what this is. As a dude that's been through this, I can't believe the numbers as dramatic as it is. But when we come back, 9 out of 10 women expect their partner to do this. Stick around so you can find out what this is. I'm Rob Fay. This is the Ben Mulrooney Show.
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1: All right, welcome back to the program. Rob Fay in for Ben here on a Friday. Man, I was hoping we would get to this story, and I was trying to think, do I pitch this as a glass half full or a glass half empty story if you're a man? Let's do the glass half empty. You know, the pessimism, it's abound. Women are far less likely to be attracted to someone who earns less than them, and most men are kind of cool with it. How about this? 89% of women said they wish that their ideal partner earned more than them. Do you want to know how much they want you to make if you're just the average Joe? And this is in USD. $160,000 is the average ask. Danny Vaughn is show producer, and we were talking about this before we went on air. I said, Danny, you got to come on and do this segment with me because there's no way that a dude can do this on his own. Danny, welcome to the show.
2: Oh, boy. Oh. Yeah, this story is a lot.
1: Okay, walk me through this. And I know what I think. I'm a little offended. Like, I work really hard, but 160 isn't in my price range here. Does that mean I just boxed myself from 90% of the women out there?
2: Apparently it does. This is wildly unrealistic. I mean, in this day and age, I don't know. I mean, sure, it'd be great if your future partner makes $1 million a year, but I mean, 160,000 US, that is a lot of coin. Most people do not make that money, especially if you're younger and starting out in life. So I don't know. Maybe this is why a lot of the younger generation are either not dating at all or they're single. They have really no plans to marry. It boggles the mind.
1: Yeah, I don't know. I think of it from a guy perspective. If somebody looked at me and said, yeah, you got to get with me, but it's going to cost you $160,000, I'd be like, see ya. It would be that fast. Now, the new survey from matchmaking platform Keeper finds that only 11% of women say their, quote, ideal match can earn less than they do. 61% of men said they don't care if their partner makes less. And the poll isn't just eight guys hanging out at the pub. The poll surveyed 9,630 mostly heterosexual users, about half men, half women. And get a load of this. They said that these numbers have tripled over the last 50 years, which means it used to be one out of three women would be like, yeah, it'd be nice if he could make a lot more money than me. And now it seems with this new culture, 9 out of 10 women want you not only to make more as a man, but make well into the six figures.
2: See, I think that even if a man does make a lot of money, I think they have to think strategically. Do you, even if you drive a really fancy car, do you want to advertise that, let's say, on your dating profile? You know, a lot of men, they'll pose in a picture with their car, whether it's their car or someone else's car, but think about, like, who are you trying to attract? Are you trying to attract women who are mostly interested in whether you have a lot of money? Because that's who you're attracting if you're posting those sorts of pictures. So I don't know if that's the way to go. Even if you have a lot of money, I would not be flaunting it or advertising it, because I would much prefer that somebody, you know, was interested in me for other reasons, for my personality, for, you know, just not for how much I earn.
1: All right. So I did a little bit of research, Danny. Just before this segment, I'm like, you know what? What are people putting on their profiles these days? You can't just put looking to avoid a gold digger. I don't think that will sell well. But here's a couple of ones that came to mind. This one says, important compatibility question. Is a taco date still fancy if we add guac?
2: It is, actually, because guac usually costs extra. And in this affordability crisis, I think if you're willing to fork over the extra. No, anyway, you know what? Keep the first dates simple. Not just the first date, but like the first few dates, keep it simple. Going out to a nice restaurant costs a fortune. And you may be 5-10 minutes into the conversation with someone brand new and realize that they're boring, or you dislike them, or they chew with their mouth open, or they make a lot of noise, mm-hmm. and you are looking for the exit, which is understandable. That's fine. So you don't want to invest a lot of money, And also, if someone's going to be like, no, if we're just doing a coffee date or something, I'm not interested. I'm only interested in a nice restaurant. That might not be the person for you anyway. So it's better to cut your losses, not invest too much money or time in someone like that. Because it's just, it's sad to me that money, it seems to be such a priority instead of focusing on the things.
1: It's style. I did a story on this, Danny, a couple of weekends ago, talking about what the average date in Canada costs. And I'm not talking about a first date, but just the average date. And it broke it down by city. This is amazing to me. All right, so across 10 different Canadian cities, what do you think the average date? Let's get the average, Danny. How much do you think a first date costs?
2: See, it depends, I guess, if they're doing dinner and stuff. But, I mean, even a movie, if you're getting popcorn and a drink, that's going to set you back $60-$80 for a couple.
1: Well, they included food, drinks, tickets to an event, transportation, and prep. And the average, this is the average, Danny, not even just the high end. The average date in this country right now costs you $175. I used to borrow $20 from my mom when I was, you know, trying to get out into the game. But in Brampton, it's $145. In Ottawa, it's $165. The highest one is Vancouver. They're $221 for a first date.
2: There we go. This, now we know why young people are just not dating, because that's, no, you know what, though? Let's have more reasonable expectations. A first date, why is a first date dinner and an event? No, that's too much. I mean, unless you've been texting this person for a long time and you're in deep and you kind of have a strong feeling that this could be the one, that's too much on a first date, I think.
1: If she's the one, then she's going to ask me to put my wallet away and say, let's do something cooler that is for free.
2: There you go. Exactly.
1: If she's the one.
2: Yeah. I keep the first date simple. And that way there's, you know what, there's less pressure too. And as the woman, I would not want a guy to take me to a really expensive restaurant or, you know, spend a lot on some kind of tickets to an event or something. Because, I don't know, then you get into feeling maybe a bit awkward or feeling like, is he going to think that I owe him something? I don't know. I would rather avoid that. Let's keep it more basic and see how the first date goes before committing to something bigger.
1: Was it Seinfeld where Elaine went on the date with a guy at a sporting event and he showed up and he had his face painted and he had his shirt off and his chest was painted? That would be an awesome first date. I think it was Seinfeld, because I remember watching that thinking that's unbelievable. But you know what, Danny, we could talk about this all day. I wish we could, but we've probably got to get to some other things as well. But thank you for understanding, and thank you for giving the average dude out there that's listening a little bit of hope that not everybody out there is just trying to get the big ticket item. So Danny, thank you for this.
2: 160,000. Unbelievable.
1: Yeah, okay. 160,000. I got to call Dave Cadeau pretty quick here. I think he'd be dating nobody on those numbers, but that's okay. I digress. All right, we're going to take a break here in about a minute's time here. On the other side of the break, for our audience that's going to be sticking around, Premier Doug Ford says that he is open to discussing involuntary treatment for people that are battling addiction. I know there's certain people in our network that we're going to drop off with here at the end of the hour, but for the Toronto audience, this is a conversation that I think many of us from different provinces can have with you about this, because it is a very delicate dance. And I think whether you're listening today in Manitoba, dare we say British Columbia or Central Canada, it's great for some, it's not great for others. So we're going to comb through the challenges here now that Doug Ford says he is open to discussing involuntary treatment for people that are battling addiction. I say thank you to our national audience. Thank you for making me a part of your afternoon. I'm Rob Fay in for Ben today. We say good afternoon to you. To our Toronto audience, again, coming up, we're going to talk about involuntary treatment for people that are battling addiction. It is a big challenge. It is a big ticket item. How will that help Doug Ford in the polls? We'll talk about all of that next.
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23: 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Tonight, we have 3 episodes for you, including Uncharted, Crime and Mayhem in the Music Industry, The Linkin Park Cyberstalker. First, we hear 2 episodes of the Global News podcast, What Happened To?, with host Erica Vella, as she tells the story of Kony 2012, a viral short film that sought to expose Ugandan warlord Joseph Kony and mobilize global pressure to capture him for his crimes against children. In part one of What Happened to Coney 2012, Erica Vella speaks with Dominic Akena about growing up in rural Uganda, surviving years of fear and displacement, and being abducted by the Lord's Resistance Army, while also examining how the 2012 film, Coney 2012, brought global attention to Joseph Kony's atrocities. Here's Erica Vella with part one of What Happened to Coney 2012 on Crime Time.
2: It starts with seven words on the screen. Nothing is more powerful than an idea. The 30-minute video released in March 2012 sheds light on a brutal war that had ravaged parts of Uganda for decades. Villages burned. Rebels brutalized civilians. The conflict spilled into neighboring countries, South Sudan, the Democratic Republic of the Congo, and Central African Republic. The creators of the film wanted people to get a harrowing glimpse into the atrocities of this war and learn about the people responsible. They also wanted to make the rebel group's leader famous in hopes it would lead to his capture. It's been almost 10 years since it was released, and I have had many listeners of this podcast write in and ask what has happened since. Over the next two episodes, we'll dig into the film and find out what happened to the man at the heart of it. You'll also hear from survivors of the terror and pain inflicted upon them and hundreds of thousands of others living in Uganda, Congo, and other parts of Africa. And we'll take a deep dive into the viral campaign that got the world's attention. I'm journalist Erica Vella, and this is part one of Global News What Happened to Coney 2012. The video starts with Jason Russell, an activist and co-founder of Invisible Children. He tells us that the world is more connected than ever before and gives us an inside look into his life.
16: My name is Jason Russell, and this is my son, Gavin.
2: We hear about the work he does with a not-for-profit organization based in the U.S.
16: Who are you to end a war? I'm here to tell you, who are you not to?
2: About 4 minutes in, we are introduced to a man named Jacob and hear his harrowing story.
17: We worry the rebel when they raise us again, then they will kill us.
2: Jacob lived in northern Uganda as war terrorized civilians and children were abducted to be trained as child soldiers. Rebels burned villages. They were members of the Lord's Resistance Army, led by warlord Joseph Kony. The video has one clear message. It wants to make Kony a household name.
16: Not to celebrate him, but to bring his crimes to the light. And we are starting this year, 2012. We are targeting 20 culture makers and 12 policymakers to use their power for good.
2: Invisible Children hoped that the video would put pressure on the international community to find Kony and bring him to justice. On the screen, we see photos of Rihanna, Mark Zuckerberg, and Oprah, among other celebrities. Then policymakers, Bill Clinton, Barack Obama, and then Canadian Prime Minister Stephen Harper.
16: Our goal is to change the conversation of our culture and get people to ask, who is Joseph Kony? We have printed hundreds of thousands of posters, stickers, yard signs, and flyers that are right now, today, being put up in major cities all over the world.
2: Viewers are asked to cover the night on April 20th, 2012.
16: This is the day when we will meet at sundown and blanket every street in every city till the sun comes up. We will be smart and we will be thorough. The rest of the world will go to bed Friday night and wake up to hundreds of thousands of posters demanding justice on every corner.
2: It was meant to get the viewer engaged, and in the end, viewers were tasked with three action items: to sign the pledge and show support, to get an action kit consisting of two bracelets and posters of Kony to put around their neighborhoods to make him infamous, and to donate. The campaign Kony 2012 mobilized people to find Joseph Kony, the leader of the LRA. If you go on YouTube right now, you'll see the video has over 100 million views. Many of us learned about Kony through this film, but the Lord's Resistance Army goes back decades to 1987 when it first formed. So before we get into Kony 2012, we need to find out how it all started before that. I turned to Laura C., an assistant professor of government at Colby College in Maine. She studied the LRA and Joseph Kony since 2010.
1: So one interesting thing about Joseph Kony is that his name is Joseph Coyne, if you pronounce it in the local language. There are, it has to do with linguistic differences in southern Uganda, why people call him Kony.
2: The proper pronunciation is Konya.
1: It's sort of like cognac, always telling about the advocacy movement that they never pronounced his name correctly.
2: The LRA emerged within Uganda in the 80s.
1: You know, a lot of times when we talk about conflict in Africa, we talk about civil wars, we talk about non-state armed groups, as we call groups like the LRA. It's often like one group of people attacking a group of people who are different from them, right? So they might be of a different ethnicity, speak a different language, or be of a different religious belief, or be in a different, area of the country. And what's kind of unique and really frightening, I guess, about Northern Uganda is that it was a movement from inside. So it's a movement of Northern Ugandans, especially people, although not exclusively, but especially people from the Acholi ethnic group, going after their own people.
2: Their ideology has long been debated, and many experts say it's unclear what guides the rebel group.
1: The role of abduction and the use of children in the violence is particularly horrifying. And, just really that most of the people fighting for the LRA were doing so because they were forced to fight for the LRA. They didn't have any choice. That's mostly young boys, a few girls, but mostly boys. And then girls being forced into domestic servitude, sexual slavery, some combination thereof to support the activities of the group. It's just horrific. And I think, anyone who isn't moved by that, there's probably some questions to be asked, right? Like you should feel terrible about this because it's a terrible, terrible situation.
2: In order to understand how and why the LRA formed, it's important to understand some of the history of Uganda.
1: So this goes way back into the colonial history of Uganda, where the British, who colonized the country, favored Southerners, and the North was seen as sort of a place where laborers came from, but there were not educational opportunities for most Northerners. There were not opportunities to, come to own a business and advance in the ways that Southerners were allowed to do. And so I think some of those grievances, long-standing grievances, the North has always been behind the South in terms of its economic development and the opportunities that people have, and they play into that.
2: Scott Ross is an anthropologist and graduate student at George Washington University. He said that in the early 80s, the president of Uganda villainized the North.
3: Yoweri Museveni is waging his own civil war to try to take power in Uganda, and part of how he consolidated a following and executed his sort of leadership once he took power was by blaming problems on the Northerners, by identifying Acholi specifically, but really the North as sort of the enemies of sort of his state and ethnic politics and issues that existed in different ways. But it was really under Museveni, like he further sort of ethnicized politics in Uganda. And so once he takes power in 86, the sort of dominoes fall from there as he tries to consolidate power in the margins of the country. This stokes, responses from the people in these regions. Yoweri Museveni sees Northerners as the enemy, and he depicts them as such when he comes to power. And when he comes to power, he basically launches a counterinsurgency in the North, even though there's no rebellion yet. And this counterinsurgency is actually what creates a bunch of sort of anti-government sympathy and mobilization, like the LRA and other groups.
2: In 1986, Yoweri Museveni became president of Uganda. There had been a lot of fighting within the country, and many anti-government rebel groups had begun to form. One of those rebel groups was led by Alice Lekwena. She became a prominent Acholi leader, creating the Holy Spirit movement.
1: The Holy Spirit movement is what it's sometimes called. It was a purification movement, an idea that you know, Acholi people kind of had to repent of things that they had done wrong, had to band together under this very specific vision. She claimed to be possessed by a spirit that kind of guided the group in its activities.
2: Her initial interest was taking control of Gulu and Kitgum, two districts in the north. But as the Holy Spirit movement grew, so did her hopes of taking down Museveni's government. The group was largely unsuccessful, and Lekwena fled Uganda. But out of that movement, another was inspired. A person claimed to have similar spiritual powers as Lekwena. His name was Joseph Kony. In 1987, Joseph Kony took over as commander of the newly formed Lord's Resistance Army.
1: So there's this intense spiritual importance to Joseph Kony and his pronouncements. And his followers were taught, and, you know, by all accounts, most of them genuinely believe that he could use spiritual forces to control their actions. He could use spiritual forces to protect them in battle or to not protect them, right, if they weren't loyal and didn't do what they were supposed to do. So I think he kind of plays that dual role, a sort of spiritual leader, guru type figure, and a very brutal military commander at the same time.
2: Under his command, it's estimated that over 100,000 people have been killed, tens of thousands of children abducted and made into soldiers. And Joli Okot was one of them, and she experienced firsthand the horrors of the LRA. Joli is an Acholi. She lives in Gulu, a city in northern Uganda. In the late 80s, she went to school like any other day.
4: We had no idea. We had no clue that there was war. So what used to happen because of lack of transport, whenever I would be coming back to school, I would have to walk for 12 miles to come back home. So one day when we were asked to go back home from school, I went to the very point where the bus always leave us on the main road, and I started walking down to come back to my home, to my parents. And then on the way, as I was coming back, I found a roadblock. I didn't understand what that roadblock was all about. And initially, actually, I thought it was the government soldiers that were mounted that roadblock. And then they stopped me from about 50 meters away. They asked me to stop. So they told me that you're not going home, you have to stay here. So when I stopped and I saw by my side, there was a commander who was shooting the legs of people with a pistol, and I was scared to death. So they gave me an option. I rather go and join the team that were being shot at, or I accept peacefully to stay with them.
2: Joli said she had witnessed brutal killings. She was trained to be a soldier and was taught how to use a gun and fight in battle.
4: It was very difficult because I had to go to my neighbors, I had to go to people I know, and forcefully, with a gun, ask them to give food, money, or anything they have to support the troop. So that happened to me for 2 years.
2: At night, she was taken by grown men and sexually assaulted. For 2 years, her only goal was survival. That was until another member of her family was taken.
23: I'm Mike Brown, and if you're just joining us on Crime Time, Canada's only true crime radio show, so far in the first half of part one of What Happened to Kony 2012, journalist Erica Vella revisits the explosive rise of the viral film and explains how it aimed to make Joseph Kony infamous in order to force his capture. The episode then stepped back in time to trace the origins of the Lord's Resistance Army, revealing the political, historical, and human roots of a conflict marked by mass abductions, child soldiers, and extreme brutality. Now let's get back to our host, Erica Vella, with the conclusion of part one of What Happened to Kony 2012 on Crime Time.
2: Joli's father was a teacher and opposed the LRA. On a journey back from Kampala, he was taken and held by the rebel group.
4: I was still in the rebel army as well, so I would go and visit. But then I realized that after 3 or 4 days, they had already put them amongst the people to be killed. So I went and talked to my dad. He called me to tell me his last words. Being an elder child, he said, if I die, these are the people you need to contact so that you can leave the village and go to them.
2: Instead, she came up with a plan.
4: And I asked my dad, I said, how many people are guarding you at night? So my dad told me there's one man with an AK-47. So I told my dad, I said, I am returning at night to come and rescue you. My dad said, no, you're young, let me die other than you dying. I said, no, daddy, don't worry, I am coming back. So I went against his words. I went back home and I picked my AK-47. I picked my grenades. I had about 10 grenades that I strapped around my waist. I threw a grenade and then I started firing, like in the air.
2: The diversion worked. That night, 8 prisoners escaped, including Jolie's father, and they ran nearly 100 kilometers to safety. In 1989, Jolie was finally free from the grips of the LRA, but retaliation soon followed. Jolie said rebels went to her village and killed members of her extended family. As long as the reign of the LRA continued, she wanted to help survivors and let the world know what was happening in Uganda. She began working with non-governmental organizations.
4: I started with Oxfam, Medicine Sans Frontières, or Doctors Without Borders, and International Christian Aid. That was actually called InterAid. And the war was still going on. And my goal was to actually help and let the story of the war be known.
2: When she returned from a trip to the U.S., she moved back to Gulu in northern Uganda to help people in her own community. From the late 80s onward, the LRA's grip on the people of Uganda continued. I wanted to speak with someone who lived under their looming threat and met Dominic Akena. He lives in Toronto now, but he grew up in Pitongo Village, which is about 140 kilometers east of Gulu.
5: It's one of the farthest points in northern Uganda. It's close to South Sudan and generally close to that area of Central African Republic. It's that region of Uganda.
2: Dominic has 2 brothers and 2 sisters. He says his father wasn't around a lot, so they were mostly raised by their mother. His childhood was filled with long days playing outside with friends.
5: We would make this and made slingshots, and we would go boat hunting, and we'd go fishing and things like that, and play lots of different kind of sport. You know, we'd do our own track and field. So I just remember being really happy as a kid. All this green space, just being absolutely worry-free. All you wake up every day morning, like, wake up, what are we doing today, fishing or whatever?
2: It was July 2001. Dominic was 7 years old when he was woken up early one morning by bright lights coming from a neighboring village a few kilometers away.
5: And we can hear people scream in the distance, and we're very confused as kids. And then as adult, my mother started to kind of shove us into the woods. So like, let's leave the house, let's go sleep in the wood. We don't know what this is. You know, everybody, things, animals, you know, noise that you normally don't hear on a normal day. And then later on in the morning, we learned that several people had been killed, like in a village next door, that the rebel came, rounded people up, abducted children, killed elderly people. And that was one of the most terrifying experience for our neighboring village.
2: That day marked the end of Dominic's innocent childhood. Days playing in the sun without a care in the world were over. Now he lived under the threat that the LRA would attack his village, his home, at any moment. There was no way of knowing where and when the rebels would attack next.
5: They abduct children. If you have young children, they will abduct them, and nobody knew at the time. Why would they abduct children? Nobody knew at the time. Again, this is the whole concept of child soldiers. It's new to us, right? So nobody could give us information what these rebels would do.
2: Dominic said each night, his family would head to the woods.
5: Every day I would have to listen to my mother alongside my four other siblings when my mother said, it's time to go. It's no messing around. And that started to really change in my head as a kid growing up. I used to be free, all of that. I would play until nightfall. No worries, come home, whatever. And now I can't be home after 7 p.m. or I can't be anywhere else after 7 p.m. That happened for, you know, we started to sleep outside, you know, in the wood for, you know, every night now, rain or shine every night, because the model of thinking about this rebel is that you don't know what they're going to do. They show up at any time. You could be sleeping. You could, your kid could be over there. You could be over here. There could be, so you kind of, you know, you started to mold your thinking into this survival mode of looking over your shoulder all the time.
2: He had no idea who the LRA rebels were or what they looked like. As a seven-year-old, his imagination ran wild.
5: My first image of the rebels was not even people. I thought there was some kind of animalistic, you know, non-human entity that, you know, like they had to be that in order, because it sounded too brutal to be just like a normal human. So naturally, I was curious to see what the famous rebel looked like as a kid. And as a kid, I didn't take that seriously because I was 100% interested in seeing what the rebels was, you know, what, like how dangerous are these things? And then the rebel didn't come to our village for a while. It took a while to get to our village. You know, I was always just kind of like, oh, hearing adults talk about it, they attacked this village right here. They attacked this another village earlier. I heard that they rounded these people up. They cut up lips and heels of people. And so it was like very, very scary stuff. And as I grew older, I can sense the frustration in my mother's sort of trying to keep us all safe.
2: The weeks turned into months, which turned into years. It became routine for Dominic and his family.
5: For us, at 3 p.m., as soon as, because there's no light, as soon as you can't see anyone anymore, it's like, they could be rebels, they could be your neighbor, you don't know. But so the only way to be safe is to take yourself out, go find a hiding spot in the forest. And there are wild stuff in the forest too. I got malaria myself just from sleeping outside. I think if I can remember being sick over 15 times from just a regular walking up malaria, one day I'll be coming with like just fever. As a 6-7 year old, like fever after fever. I like at one point I got fever and yellow fever, malaria and yellow fever all combined at the same time. So I don't know how I survived all that, but it was, you know, and there's like other stuff like snakes and like other wildlife and that I wasn't like prepared to kind of deal with. So all of that was very terrifying.
2: For 3 years, Dominic's family successfully evaded the rebels, but he was tired of making the nightly trips to the forest. Dominic says he was 9 years old when he and his brother, Okello Sisto, decided they wouldn't sleep in the forest that night. Instead, they would sleep in a classroom in their village.
5: We kind of had the same mentality. It was like, we really, you know, we're tired of going to sleep in the woods every time, you know, especially when it rains, it's just so uncomfortable. So we were like, we're gonna go, we decided to go sleep in the classroom building that we study in during the day. Me and him, we had that idea. And we did not go to sleep in the wood that day, so we slept in a classroom building because we thought, first of all, this is a protected concrete, you know, the windows and the doors are steels, and there's no, you know, we're safe. We thought we're safe.
2: Dominic and his brother weren't alone. There were other children in the classroom as well. They kept quiet, listening closely, and just as they drifted off to sleep,
5: we started to hear, you know, a bang on the door, flashlight all over the place, screaming, and it was just chaotic. And then one person came and opened the door that easily. So I thought there was somebody, you know, they broke the window and stuff like that, but somebody got out and opened the door, and it all went mayhem after that. And that was the first time that night was the first time I saw the rebel as a 9-year-old boy now.
2: As the rebels came in, chaos and confusion reigned in the absolute darkness. The only light came from flashlights. Dominic said he clung to his brother's side.
5: And he was holding me tight, you know, like, don't let go. You know, we're gonna be okay. He was telling me that. But, you know, after they came and hit me with a flashlight and then they ripped him apart, you know, that was it. It was so dark and everything felt like a dramatic lit up scene where, like, you're looking at blackness and light at the same time. Everything's so intense and you're getting pushed around, you're getting hit by things and you think you're gonna die. I felt like that was the moment I was gonna die. And so I just kept my head down. And all this other noise, I could just hear other kids screaming, being, I didn't see anything that happened because it's just hard to focus on one thing. While all this entire time I was thinking, oh my God, this animalistic rebel are gonna kill me tonight. And then slowly I started to hear a human voice, but it's still violent. It's still all of that.
2: That was the moment Dominic realized that the members of the LRA were actually humans.
5: I was just thinking about, I'm gonna die. Like, I've heard that rebels do this to kids, they kill kids, they chop off your ears, they cut off your lips. I'm gonna die tonight. And I was just trying to do whatever it takes to not die in that moment.
2: As the first rays of light broke through, Dominic was alive, but the horrors were just beginning.
6: He says members of the LRA split everyone up into smaller groups. Dominic and his brother were separated.
5: In my head, I thought I was screaming and holding on to him. I don't know if I had energy. I don't know if I did that, but like it just took him. And again, at the same time, if I'm remembering correctly, I'm just trying to not die. So I was like froze again. I was like frozen. And I could see that he was looking at me and said, like, you know, he's shaking. I was just crying and trying, like I was shaking uncontrollably, trying not to die. And I just saw him take him away.
2: It was the last time he saw his brother, Okello. He was now alone.
5: I just kept walking forward. We kept shoveling forward until we disappeared. Into, you know, like just on the side of that we had the building, we had the compound, and, you know, underneath some big trees, we disappeared there, like without a trace.
2: Time stood still. Dominic didn't know if days, weeks, or even months had passed. He was just 9 years old, now trying to survive.
5: I felt like I was in a state of like a frozen body the whole time. Like, move, you die. Don't move, you die. Like, just, how did, maybe my size, I was very small. I was like just probably one of the smallest kids in the team. So what came to me felt like a lot, but I felt like if I just stayed numb, maybe if I stayed in this mental state of, if you want to come and kill me now, let's just do it. But I'm not going to run. I'm not going to scream.
2: He was assigned a commander who watched his every move.
5: I carried his weapon, I carried his shoes, I carried his food. And his job was to make sure that I don't escape and I become trained and I become a soldier. And so if he does that successfully, that is his recruit. But if I escape, that's bad news for him. They will ask him where I am and, you know, and all that kind of stuff. So it was very brutal on me and it was just like... But then over time, I learned just, you know, coping mechanism and strategy of just not trying to be killed. Like, he asked me to go get me water. I'll go do it.
2: His future, unknown, his home, his family, his childhood, all snatched away. Like Jolie before him, Dominic was trained as a soldier and carried guns bigger than his little body could handle. There were moments he would think back to those days spent playing with other children in his village. Moments where he and his brother would talk about the rebels and conjured up images of what they looked like. And now he was staring those very monsters in the eye.
5: It felt very real because a month before that, my childhood friend and I were staging this gunfight because it's been going on for so long now that the government soldiers came into our village. And so conceptually, we start to think of war as like shooting between government and the rebel. And we would divide up, my friend and I would divide up into two teams. One team would be the rebels and the other team would be like the government soldiers. And it was this moment where I feel like this wasn't a game. I was being asked to do it.
2: Joseph Kony had been leading the LRA since the late 80s, so Dominic was familiar with the name.
5: I overheard my mom talk to a neighbor saying that we hear that there's this man named Joseph Kony, and he he told the rebel people to go to certain village and do this, and he give orders. That's what they say. This man give orders. Most of his orders are to kill people, and then to abduct children, and then loot properties and animals and food.
6: Dominic said Kony was not only known as a ruthless killer. Adults also talked about his magical powers.
5: As a kid, I got hooked on that, and believe me, when you know, in my village, I grew up in a very, like, my village is a very nice people, but we are very superstitious. We are very, we believe in, you know, all things nature. We believe in spirits and power, and so there's a certain type of power that they say that he has, and it's the worst kind, right? It's like the kind that you don't, for us, it's the kind you don't want to mess with. First power is the power of invisibility. That is invisible, that you can get surrounded by a army of the government and the helicopter, and then it will disappear and it'll be just smoke. So as a kid hearing that, I was like, well, that's the power I'll never mess with.
6: He heard stories of Kony's ability to read minds.
5: As a kid, that's a power you can never beat. If somebody can just do that to you, I was like, I never want to meet this man, because what if I accidentally think about killing him and my brain just went like, oop, you know, and then it goes like, get that kid, bring him over here. So the fear that was around this man and what he embodied was above, you know, what any of us could comprehend. So it created a lot of fear.
6: While captive, he feared the day he would have to face Kony. After weeks of brutal training, Dominic said one day, commanders approached the new recruits, and his biggest fear was coming true.
5: They were like, okay, we're about to start the journey to go, because the part of the abduction ceremony is that if you are not blessed by Kony at a battle, at a gunfight, you are going to catch a bullet. But if you've got a spell put on you by our supreme leader, Joseph Kony, then you're untouchable, just like him. So we just started walking to some direction that I don't know. And it must have been 25 to 30 kilometers before we took our first break. And then everybody was tired after that. It was the afternoon. And then we settled there. We built this makeshift camp for the night, and we stayed there.
6: Fearful that with one look, Kony would be able to see the anger and fear that bubbled inside of him, Dominic felt lost, unsure of what to do.
5: So I just avoided that and snuck out of the group at night and just kept running. I never ran so far and so long and so hard in my entire life. After I got away for a few feet, I just kept running into the darkness. You know, it could be a desk, it could be a river, it could be whatever, it could be anything. I was just like, I need to go.
6: After enduring months of torture and pain, living in fear and not knowing if he would die, he escaped and ran for hours as fast as he could in the opposite direction. Several days passed before he came across a village. And when he arrived, it was eerily quiet. It looked abandoned, but Dominic said he saw an elderly man.
5: He's the guy who said no to the government. The government of Uganda came around and swept everybody from their village, from your land. They would say, hey, this is the strategy we're doing. We want to combat this rebel. So we're going to take everybody who's a civilian and bring them into this internally displaced camp so we can set up like our military patrolling operation 24 hours a day. That way, if you're a rebel and you're still out there, we know, and then it's easy to get you. So that's how the theory of IDP camp became.
6: The camps that Dominic is referring to are IDP camps, internally displaced persons camps. We'll go into more detail in the next episode. But these camps were put in place by the Ugandan government during the war, and it's estimated that at its peak, almost 2 million people in Uganda lived in these IDP camps. Getting back to Dominic's story, the elderly man took him in and treated his wounds. Eventually, he was reunited with his mother and family, who were living at one of these IDP camps.
5: So the reunion with my family was surreal. I my mother wasn't expecting me to return, and there was lots of questions because two of us were abducted, and now I was returning home by myself. You know, there's a lot of crime. My mother's, I was just like, you know, what the hell is going on? I was like, you know, and in my head, I've been so filled with violence that I didn't want to, you know, I didn't want to see any of that people. So it felt very overwhelming, and I just left and then sat by myself at the corner of my, you know, the mud hut for the rest of the day. For very long, didn't talk to anybody. I didn't want to see anybody. Just trying to process things for a little while, and I didn't talk about anything. I didn't ask it. I didn't answer any question. It was just weird to be back all of a sudden in at the corner of my, you know, the mud hut for the rest of the day. For very long, didn't talk to anybody. I didn't want to see anybody. Just trying to process things for a little while, and I didn't talk about anything. I didn't ask it. I didn't answer any question. It was just weird to be back all of a sudden in

0: The only memory I'm hanging on to is the memory of seeing him walk away. It's kind of one of those things where I have this retained memory of him walking away, and that's all I continue to believe. That's still what I, you know, I think about him all the time.
1: In 2004, when Dominic was captured, the war between the LRA and the Ugandan government had been going on for decades. Villages turned to ash, countless casualties, children ripped away from their families. But it went on mostly unnoticed to the rest of the world. In 2003, three college students were determined to make a documentary about the conflict in South Sudan. Their names were Bobby Bailey, Laren Poole, and Jason Russell. While their intention was to speak with those who had fled Darfur to Uganda, their plans would take a sharp turn after witnessing the horrors committed by the LRA. Tens of thousands of children were leaving their homes in an effort to escape the rebels. Violence in the middle of the streets, watching it all unfold in front of them, their mission would change. The young men set out to expose what they had witnessed in Uganda, screening their film at hundreds of high schools, colleges, and churches throughout the United States. In 2004, the group founded Invisible Children as a not-for-profit charitable organization to raise funds and use the money in part to produce awareness films. The organization grew steadily, but no one could have anticipated what would come in 2012.
2: We put Kony 2012 online and we hit 500,000 views within the first 12 hours, 24 hours, something like that. And then it just continued to build and build and build. Every hour after that was like 1 million views an hour, and it just kept growing. And within a few days, it was being translated into all major languages around the world. And, you know, 7 out of 10 of global tweets had something to do with Kony or Uganda or Invisible Children. And so that's really when we stepped into the phenomenon that is now known as Kony 2012.
1: Next time on What Happened To, we hear from the man behind Kony 2012.
3: That was part one of What Happened To Kony 2012 with host Erica Vella. Next, in part two, we learn how in March 2012, a 30-minute film produced by U.S.-based not-for-profit Invisible Children and narrated by co-founder Jason Russell aimed to shed light on Joseph Kony, the leader of the Ugandan rebel group, the Lord's Resistance Army. This is part two of What Happened To Kony 2012 with host Erica Vella on Crime Time.
1: For decades, children were ripped from their families and trained to become brutal killers, child soldiers in northern Uganda. The conflict went largely unnoticed to the rest of the world. The man leading the rebel group responsible for the terror eluded capture. But one film hoped to make that very man famous, not to glorify the horrors he committed, but to find him and bring him to justice.
4: If you've been on Twitter or Facebook recently, you've probably seen a new campaign called Kony 2012.
5: It's gone viral.
6: 1 million hits per
7: million
6: hour.
7: Times. 60
6: 100 million people have now
8: won. Social media at its best.
4: It's uniting people all across the world.
9: Is this the new way to move the world to action?
10: But this movie is not without critics.
11: Critics say the film manipulates the facts.
12: Simplifying the story.
13: Oversimplifying a wildly complex issue.
14: The message is too late.
11: Joseph Kony and his forces have been significantly reduced.
15: Pro-war activism.
16: Utterly naive to
17: By
16: think
17: next week, this will be a passing fad.
18: These white Westerners.
1: I'm journalist Erica Vella, and today we continue our look into the film that fascinated the world. We find out what happened to Invisible Children and its co-founder, Jason Russell. And also, where is Joseph Kony now? This is part two of Global News What Happened To Kony 2012. Listen to part one, please stop and go back and listen to that episode first. In that episode, we told you about the Lord's Resistance Army in Uganda, its infamous leader, Joseph Kony,

0: We shared with you the stories of Jolie and Dominic, two people who as children were abducted by the rebel group. For many people across the world, this conflict went on largely unnoticed for years. That is until 2012, when Joseph Kony became a household name.
1: For 26 years, Kony has been kidnapping children into his rebel group, the LRA.
0: The film was released by the nonprofit Invisible Children. And today, you'll hear from Jason Russell, the man who was at the heart of the campaign to make Kony famous.
2: So originally, I didn't really have the idea to become a documentarian. I wanted to be a storyteller, a filmmaker. I went to USC's film school, and I was actually excited and focused on making musicals, bringing back the Hollywood musical. At the time I went to college, there weren't a lot of musicals being made. But I always had an interest at a young age in injustice.
0: In his early 20s, he went on a mission trip to Africa. It was an international volunteering opportunity through a faith-based organization in the U.S.
2: I didn't really like the mission in terms of the evangelical outreach, but I really fell in love with Kenya, which is where I went. And on the plane ride back, I told myself, I'm going to go back to Africa and I'm going to tell a story. And I didn't really know where, but I had been reading about the genocide in Sudan. And I couldn't believe that 2 million people had been killed. And it didn't seem like the world was really talking about it. So I had got a camera off eBay and asked anyone that I knew to come with me. And it ended up being a 21-year-old guy named Bobby and a 19-year-old lifeguard named Laren. And the three of us went with a camera. We bought off eBay a very small budget and thought we were going to tell the story of the genocide in Sudan.
0: In 2003, Jason got in touch with Jolie. If you recall from our last episode, Jolie was a former child soldier with the LRA who escaped in 1989.
2: We found her contact through a local organization in San Diego. And, you know, I think she wanted us to tell the story of her people, the Acholi people, and what was going on. But we were hyper-focused on Sudan. And so South Sudan is right above Northern Uganda. And so we went to Northern Uganda to interview refugees who had fled the violence in South Sudan to Northern Uganda. And the United Nations had them in different camps and was taking care of them as much as they could. We didn't really know about the war in Northern Uganda until it came upon us, until like the violence really intercepted this one road from Kampala to Gulu, when a car in front of us was blown up by the Lord's Resistance Army. And that forced us to go back to the town of Gulu and, you know, see the night commuters sleeping in the streets by the tens of thousands, children really running for their lives. And it was that story that captured us. And so we shifted our focus from Sudan to Northern Uganda and the Lord's Resistance Army, and specifically the communities that had been affected by this conflict. At the time, it had been 17 years of unrest and violence.
0: Jason, Laren, and Bobby documented what was happening right in front of them.
2: We were not trained as journalists. We had never made a documentary before, but we became friends with the community. And we felt this urgency to their lives, you know, having a purpose and a meaning. We felt that we couldn't do anything except for tell the story.
0: They spent 2 months in Northern Uganda. During that time, they formed relationships with some of the children.
2: That first night, we went to the bus park. That's where, you know, they slept at bus parks, at churches, different places where they felt safe. Of course, they weren't safe. There wasn't really an armed guard protecting them. And the LRA would often raid these night commuting centers. So it was really like hundreds of kids. And then they could just pick which ones they wanted and they would tie them up and abduct them. So when we arrived at the bus park, we were asking around for any kid that could speak English. We thought it would be, you know, really powerful if they could speak English and communicate, you know, to the camera what their story is. And the first child that came up was Jacob. So he was really the first kid that we met, and we interviewed him several times over that original trip. And it was the final time that actually is in the rough cut and in Kony 2012.
3: So it is better when you kill us. And if possible, you can kill us, you kill us. For us, we don't want now to stay because
4: you don't want to stay on Earth.
3: We are only two, no one taking care of us. We are not going to school. So
4: you would rather die than stay on Earth.
3: Yes.
4: Now, even now.
3: Even now.
2: And just seeing that sadness and the overwhelming anxiety and fear that he had was incredibly motivating to me, and I think to Bobby and Laren, because we felt that he had become a friend, you know, a brother in some ways. And, you know, on that first trip as well, we didn't know how bad it truly was. So I still think about that. If we hadn't met Jacob or we hadn't gotten that interview of his raw emotions, I think that it would be a different thing. You know, the violence and the situation was so intense. And honestly, like, we were in Northern Uganda, but most journalists or most people wouldn't even go there because it was so unstable. But because of our ignorance or naivete, like, we went there and just decided to turn on the camera and do all that we could.
0: Jason was shocked by how many people were living in internally displaced persons camps in Uganda.
2: Essentially, 90% of people in that region were displaced from their homes. They were moved because of violence, and they were put into camps by the government for protection. But they weren't being fed, and there was 800 to a bathroom. And I just remember interviewing people in the camps, and they were like crying out, like, tell your government, tell someone, please let somebody know we need help. And when you witness that kind of desperation, I think that it stays in you and it really motivates you to do everything you can to make their suffering diminish.
0: UNHCR, the United Nations Refugee Agency, said at the conflict's peak in 2005, there were over 1.8 million people living in 251 camps across 11 districts of northern Uganda. It's something that I spoke with Laura C. about. She's an assistant professor of government at Colby College in Maine.
5: The framing of this was, it's for your own good. You know, we can only protect you if you're kind of corralled into these particular places. But that means that, you know, people who didn't feel unsafe or didn't want to flee, didn't want to leave their homes, still had to. It meant a significant impact on agricultural production and livelihoods. You know, if you have to leave your farm behind, you can't cultivate the crops. You can't maintain the land in ways that keep it healthy year to year for production. So you have people who were born in these camps or who were very young children when they were taken to these camps who don't even know their home. And you add to that the fact that there is mass experience of trauma. Everybody has, you know, witnessed violence, heard about violence, lost family members to violence. Many, many, many people have experienced violence. And you have the return of escapees from the LRA. So former child soldiers, girls who have been, young women who have been sexually enslaved, who often have born children, coming back, and all of these people need help.
0: Jason, Bobby, and Laren left Uganda in 2003, equipped with hours upon hours of footage and interviews. And out of that, the group created a film titled Invisible Children, The Rough Cut, which aimed to expose the plight of child soldiers and the devastation caused by the LRA. The only problem was they had no idea how they were going to share it. Remember, in 2004, Facebook was just starting out, and other social media platforms hadn't even been invented yet.
2: It started really small, just three or four screenings, and then we continued to get invited places and share it. And we created DVDs. I think it's really interesting to think about it in terms of, we started in an analog world. So what I mean by that is we had DVDs, and that was the way we would share the movie. And we would package two DVDs in one kit so that you could keep one for yourself and then hand it off. And we would even just give them out for free. If you didn't have $20, here, just take it and share the story. We even, on college campuses, we created these posters and we put them in the hallways of freshman dorms. And on it were three DVDs. The first one said, take it. The next one said, watch it. The next one said, return it. So people would take it off and then they would play it and then they'd hand it off to a friend. And we even had like house parties where people could put in their number on the DVD of what they saw. And then you could track the DVD as it moved around to different house parties or different universities. At the end of the movie, originally everybody kept asking, what can we do to help? And we thought, well, we don't really know. I mean, we were just focused on making the documentary. But then we had the idea of building in a call to action at the end of the movie to make something super simple and applicable that somebody who watched Invisible Children, The Rough Cut, get them to get involved, get them to give, get them to think of their time, their talent, their money. And then out of that was birthed the nonprofit Invisible Children.
0: Invisible Children officially started in 2004. It was a nonprofit charitable organization that raised funds and used the money in part to produce awareness films. Here's Jason to explain their goals further.
2: All of the programs that were birthed after that trip had to do with education or trying to stop the violence. And we did both at the same time. So Invisible Children eventually grew to become a fundraising machine, you know, based off of $20 donations from high school and college students who were a part of the movement. And with that money, we were able to raise millions of dollars and help rebuild schools that existed there already, and also put hundreds of kids through school, as well as provide jobs for the parents. And then our main goal was to figure out, what is it going to take to stop the violence? Who are the active players at trying to bring peace to this, you know, rebel army who is unpredictable, who's been doing it for a long time? And so that's really where we turned our lens and we started to tell more and more stories and get involved in more of the political aspect of what it'll take to bring peace to northern Uganda.
0: While Jason and his friends only learned of the conflict in Uganda in 2003, the war had been going on for almost two decades. While the average person in North America may have not known, it was very much on the radar of international, non-governmental, and governmental agencies. In fact, in 2003, the same year of Jason's initial trip, the Under Secretary General for Humanitarian Affairs for the UN, Jan Egeland, visited northern Uganda. He said, quote, "Northern Uganda is one of the worst humanitarian crises in the world. This is above all a war against children. They are abducted, abused, and violated," end quote. By 2006, there was a real effort to get a handle on the crisis, and there were multiple attempts for peace talks. Laura C. said the Ugandan government met with the LRA with hopes of reaching an agreement.
5: So there were a series of peace talks that started in 2006 and that successfully led to a ceasefire, I think in September of that year, so toward the end of 2006. And that effectively, I mean, at the time we didn't know for sure, but that effectively marked the end of the war in northern Uganda. The ceasefire in September of 2006 effectively did end the forms of violence that people were experiencing in the north. So, you know, the kidnapping raids stopped, the violent attacks on communities stopped.
0: The peace talks, for the most part, were negotiated by lower-level commanders of the LRA. But at one point, Joseph Kony was in South Sudan, too. Progress had been made as both sides agreed to a ceasefire, and a lot of violence had ended in northern Uganda. But the biggest hang-up came a year earlier, in 2005.
5: The International Criminal Court had issued indictments against the top leaders of the LRA.
0: The International Criminal Court was established in 1998 with the purpose of trying individuals responsible for war crimes, people like Joseph Kony.
5: So they don't try rank and file. Like, think about the Nazis, you know, the Nuremberg trials. They try the people who were in charge, the people who were most responsible. And that's the idea here. that Khan and his associates have done significant harm and damage and should be held responsible for it. But we're not going to try all of the children that they have, kidnapped and forced to do these terrible things.
0: And they issued an arrest warrant for him on July 8th, 2005. He was wanted on 12 counts of crimes against humanity, murder, enslavement, sexual enslavement, rape, inhumane acts of inflicting serious bodily injury and suffering, and 21 counts of war crimes. There were other high-ranking members of the LRA that were also wanted by the ICC as well. But Laura explained that while the peace talks were ongoing, the Ugandan government largely opposed the indictments by the ICC because they thought it would interfere with their negotiations.
5: And as it would turn out, they were very much correct about it. So these negotiations continue on until 2008. And in 2008, Joseph Khan himself is supposed to come and sign an agreement that will, be a peace agreement that ends this once and for all. But the rebels insist that, the indictments have to be lifted. They don't want to come to a peace agreement with these indictments hanging over their heads, the possibility of going to jail. And, the sort of mediators and diplomats keep trying to come to work through, but the talks fall apart. And Khan is able to leave, and he and his movement sort of not exactly disappear, but have been able ever since to operate in northeastern Congo, the Democratic Republic of Congo, southeastern Central African Republic, and then in parts of South Sudan.
0: Joseph Kony and the LRA moved out of Uganda, but their reign of terror continued. Meanwhile, Invisible Children supporters participated in a global night commute on April 29th, 2006, an event that took place in multiple cities across the U.S. and in cities in different parts of the world as well.
2: We had around 80,000 people show up, walk from their house to their downtown city and sleep in the streets for one night in solidarity with the children who had been night commuting for years. It didn't seem like we were getting enough momentum fast enough to end it. And so we had friends who lived and worked in DC, and they created their own nonprofit, which partnered with Invisible Children. And they were hyper-focused on getting legislation passed so that we could have the US military in bed with the Ugandan military and work with the African Union to remove Joseph Kony from the battlefield.
0: The bill was called the Northern Uganda Reconstruction and Lord's Resistance Army Disarmament Act of 2009. It was signed into law by then President Barack Obama in 2010. The law would have the U.S. invest into rebuilding parts of northern Uganda that had been affected by the war. But like Jason said, it would also have troops sent to Uganda to aid in the disarmament of the LRA. It marked a huge milestone in the fight against the LRA. Politicians, policymakers, people were listening. Meanwhile, Invisible Children was a successful not-for-profit in the U.S., and Jason said that's when the idea of Kony 2012 started to take shape.
2: I remember exactly where I was when the idea came. It was in the hallway at Invisible Children, and the CEO, Ben Kesey, had just talked to Michael Poffenberger, who was the one who helped start Resolve. And Michael said it's really hard to get meetings with senators and congressmen because they don't see this as a priority. They don't even know who Joseph Kony is. He said, if Joseph Kony was famous, I'd be able to get in the door. I'd be able to get meetings. And it struck me like a lightning bolt. I was like, yes, that's what we're going to do. We're going to make Kony famous. And so we thought, well, let's just try it. And as we were making it, I can promise you the whole team was like, I don't know if this is going to work. Like, I don't know if people will actually watch it. And so we kind of made it a rule when making it that every 7 seconds of the movie has to keep you watching. And so we set the goal for 500,000 views for the year of 2012. And we had a bunch of ideas to continue the momentum throughout the whole year. And we put Kony 2012 online and we hit 500,000 views within the first 12 hours, 24 hours, something like that. And then it just continued to build and build and build. Every hour after that was like 1 million views an hour, and it just kept growing. And within a few days, it was being translated into all major languages around the world. And, you know, 7 out of 10 of global tweets had something to do with Kony or Uganda or Invisible Children. And so that's really when we stepped into the phenomenon that is now known as Kony 2012.
6: I'm Mike Brown, and if you're just joining us on Crime Time, Canada's only true crime radio show, so far in the first half of part two of What Happened to Kony 2012, journalist Erica Vella traced how filmmaker Jason Russell's early encounters with child soldiers in northern Uganda led to the creation of Invisible Children and a growing push to force international action against Joseph Kony. The episode also unpacks how years of war, peace talks, and international incidents set the stage for the explosive viral success of Kony 2012 and the global debate that followed. Now let's get back to part two of What Happened to Kony 2012 with host Erica Vella on Crime Time.
0: So what were Jason and Invisible Children hoping would come from this film?
2: The intention of Kony 2012 was to not just bring to light this conflict and make Kony a household name, but it was to make sure that the US troops and that any pressure from any government, including the International Criminal Court, stays on and keeps hyper-focused. You know, I like to think about it as Kony 2012 took about 6 months to create, but it was like 10 years in the making. It was like everything we had learned about activism, about putting things online, about what gets people motivated. And we put all of our tricks and tips into this movie.
0: On March 5th, 2012, the film was released.
2: And I remember seeing the posters on a bus stop and thinking somebody got out of their home, printed these posters themselves, and put them on this bus stop in my hometown. Like, that was so surreal because it had been released maybe 24, 36 hours, and here's a physical manifestation of what we ask people to do. And then it kind of just snowballed from there. I think, you know, I left Gavin's, you know, preschool meeting in order to go outside and take a call with the Weinstein Company, who wanted to buy the film and like have it win an Oscar. And then it just kept going from there. It was one person after the other who wanted to talk to us, who wanted to get the story out. You know, there were clothing stores that wanted to put the t-shirts in their stores. We had no idea how many action kits we were going to sell. We eventually purchased every red blank t-shirt in North America. Like, you couldn't find a red blank t-shirt because we had to fulfill all of these orders. And so it was really just a lot. I think the third day I was in LA doing many, many interviews back to back from one show to the next. And then I got on a red eye, got off the plane, stepped into the car and was on the Today Show. And then, you know, People Magazine, New York Times. It was just so overwhelming to feel that kind of energy. And in my mind, I didn't really see a backlash coming because, you know, for the most part, it was like, well, this is a good thing. We're stopping violence, right? And we're doing it in a creative way and we're getting as many people involved. So I didn't know at the time, but there's kind of this internet rule that anything that becomes big or viral, you have to wait 3 days. And on the third day, there will be a backlash. There will be a swing in the other direction.
0: The backlash was something Jason couldn't have prepared for.
2: They're saying we didn't do our research or did our fact check or that we oversimplified a complex story, but our goal was to simplify a complex story. Stephen Colbert has this great quote, which I'm going to paraphrase, is cynicism masquerades as wisdom, but it's a self-imposed blindness. Because it's easier to criticize whoever is out there in the arena doing the work than than to actually go out there, do the work, and get beat up for it. And so, had we made mistakes, Invisible Children? Yes. But in the past, we were small enough and nimble enough where I would literally call anybody who had criticisms. I would be like, hello? And they would be surprised, like, what? You're calling me? I said, I want you to know, we take what you said seriously and we really want to implement your ideas and we see your position. And, you know, most people, the strategy is just ignore the haters. But like, I wasn't like that. I wanted people to know we're real people. We hear your criticism. And because it was going so viral, everybody knew that if you were to talk about it, write about it, post about it, you would get views, you would get clicks. So it was really this interesting thing where they were calling us clickbait and slacktivism, and yet everybody wanted to write about the story at the time because they would garner a larger audience, if that makes sense.
0: Laura C. said the film misrepresented some of the realities in Uganda.
5: My criticism of that video at the time and now is that it presented an outdated and oversimplified view of the conflict and what could be done, right? So for a lot of viewers who are encountering this crisis for the first time, the film left them with the idea that the crisis was still going on in northern Uganda, when in fact it had been over in northern Uganda for 6 years. And northern Uganda was at that time in the recovery phase, not in the in the crisis, you know, immediate crisis phase. And that's not to discount what people were going through. There was still a lot of human suffering, but the immediate threat of violence was gone by that point. And I think it left people with the impression that things were very different. So this idea that if we make Joseph Kony famous, we can end this crisis is some really questionable logic, right? Like there's something missing in there. So we make him famous, we get the attention of powerful people, then what, right? Then what? And the film really neglects to point out that the broader advocacy movement, including Invisible Children itself, had already been successful in getting the attention of powerful people, had already been very successful in mobilizing government resources to do something about this crisis. And so, you know, the timing on this was really weird.
0: But the idea of oversimplifying a complex conflict isn't something new. There have been other examples of it in the past. You may remember the Save Darfur movement that was aimed at raising awareness of the violence that was happening in Sudan, or even the hashtag Bring Back Our Girls campaign after the abductions in Chibok, Nigeria, at the hands of Boko Haram, which we covered in the first season of What Happened To.
5: So I don't think anybody is like intentionally trying to be inaccurate in these situations, but these narratives are so incomplete that they become inaccurate. And when the narrative about the problem is inaccurate, the policy solutions are almost certainly going to be inaccurate as well. And I think that's where we run into the very real challenges that, you know, if you tell people, well, if we make Joseph Kony famous, we can end this suffering. But you don't tell them that the suffering you've depicted on camera is already over, and that the suffering, in fact, is in other countries now, where the work of tracking down the bad guys is much, much more difficult right now than it would have been in northern Uganda 15 years ago.
0: The oversimplification of the war in Uganda wasn't the only criticism. Some began questioning Invisible Children's finances and wondered where the money was being spent.
5: They used it to make more films, to do more of this kind of awareness raising. And I think that the real question about Kony 2012 is awareness raising of that nature what was necessary at that point? Or were other forms of, you know, raising funds to support people in Uganda might have been a more useful tactic at that time. But this is how it happened. So it's really kind of a wasted opportunity in terms of political capital, in terms of mobilizing large numbers of people to care about something. And I think, you know, just kind of an unrealistic view of how movements gain traction and get stuff done.
0: Jason had this to say about the money that was being spent on creating films.
2: I would say is that people were upset or confused about the money we would spend on videos and campaigns and merchandise. And the way that I feel about that is we started out as filmmakers. Invisible Children's origin story is out of a movie. We would not even have this conversation had we not prioritized telling the story. We were doing our best to make every intelligent decision around finances, around timeframes, around human resources. So if you don't like the fact that we were spending money on movies, then we're not the nonprofit for you. And we weren't spending a ton of money comparatively. We were doing what we thought was right in order to speak to a generation through the medium in which they were digesting, which is short form content.
0: Another criticism revolved around the white savior industrial complex. Nigerian-American author, photographer, and critic Teju Cole tweeted his 7-part response to Kony 2012. It reads, quote, "From Sachs to Kristoff to Invisible Children to Ted, the fastest growth industry in the U.S. is the white savior industrial complex. The white savior supports brutal policies in the morning, founds charities in the afternoon, and receives awards in the evening. The banality of evil transmutes into the banality of sentimentality. The world is nothing but a problem to be solved by enthusiasm. This world exists simply to satisfy the needs, including, importantly, the sentimental needs of white people and Oprah. The white savior industrial complex is not about justice. It's about having a big emotional experience that validates privilege. Feverish worry over that awful African warlord, but close to 1.5 million Iraqis died from an American war of choice. Worry about that. I deeply respect American sentimentality, the way one respects a wounded hippo. You must keep an eye on it, for you know it's deadly." Unquote. Teju's tweets were shared in The Atlantic and The New York Times. I asked Jason about this.
2: I hadn't heard at that time of the white savior complex. I believe that there's an article about the white savior industrial complex. And it's taken me years to deconstruct that and realize like how damaging that narrative is and how I unintentionally perpetuated it. You know, it doesn't really matter your intentions, right? It's about the impact. And so I do feel that centering myself in the narrative, I don't know if there was another way because I was the one person at Invisible Children who was there from the beginning until that time. And so unfortunately, I don't like really being on camera or being the center. I would rather be the director behind the scenes, like pulling the levers and creating the story. But because it was me going to tell the story again, similar to the rough cut, I felt that it was the best way to do it. And so I don't know what else to say except for we got to be aware and do better. We just got to do better. And I'm committed to that.
0: Following the release of Kony 2012, Jason went from being a man who helped create a not-for-profit, relatively unknown to the general public, to international recognition overnight. And while his rise to the top was quick, the fall from grace was even faster. The mounting criticism and pressure took a toll on both Jason's physical and mental health, and the public was watching. On March 15th, 10 days after the release of Kony 2012, Jason had a very public breakdown that was caught on tape. He was hospitalized so authorities could assess his mental state. I asked Jason about this incident.
2: I could go days without sleeping and I could just edit all night and then pound a Red Bull and keep going. I thought it was kind of a superpower. And so I would lay in bed during those 10 days of Kony 2012 and my heart would just be beating out of my chest, just racing. And especially towards the end, as like the criticism started to mount and things got really scary, you know, I didn't know it before this moment, but I'm bipolar too. So when that much energy happens, it felt like electricity was coming through me. And on that day, it was a morning, I had a friend come over and we were just talking calmly. And the only way I can explain it is that something snapped. It felt as though something was in me and controlling my body like a marionette, like a puppet. And everything else is super blurry and strange. And I became violent. And I remember the story in my head was, I have to get to New York in the next 12 hours or Coney wins, which obviously, who knows where that comes from. But that led me out into the street. I had a bathrobe and underwear on. Both of those things came off. I was having delusions of grandeur, is what they call it. And, you know, slapping the pavement and yelling at myself. And I, you know, it took me a long time to wind down and actually come back into my body and to be okay. And now I feel like I'm a part of a group or a club of individuals who have had breakdowns or who have been publicly shamed. You know, it does hurt and it feels triggering. The internet feels triggering. There's so much on the internet about me and about Coney 2012. And really, I'm a sensitive person. I'm a people pleaser. I don't want to be made to look like a joke. For me, it's the most painful thing, but at the same time, I've been learning how to heal, you know, myself and heal my brain. And maybe a part of my story is that I have a purpose around this conversation, you know, not that I'm an expert, but just that I'm kind of like, yeah, me too. It happened to me too. And unless you've gone viral and you've been publicly shamed on your worst day, you won't really understand it. It's been a wild adventure, really hard at times when you are in the mental health facility and your friend is showing you as a joke on South Park, you know? There's a part of me that laughs and there's a part of me that's like, oh, I never knew I had that on my bucket list to be a South Park joke.
0: Following the release of the Coney 2012 film, Invisible Children began to unravel. Jason stepped aside in 2014, 2 years after Coney 2012 was released. And by then, Invisible Children was facing incredible hardships.
2: We were really thinking that it was over. We didn't think of it being able to go on and exist up till today. You know, we were really looking at everything across the board and laying off staff and shutting down programs and really kind of minimizing what we could in order to have that transition at least be fruitful enough for them to keep going.
0: It's something that Jolie also noticed while living in Uganda.
3: I did not know how much money was raised. So I had no clue. I would also read through the media. So a few months later, when things settled down, then I started talking with the CEO that told us that after Coney 2012, the criticism and what happened to Jason Russell, the money started going away.
0: Jolie said everything was downsized.
3: So in the separation, they ended up saying, we are going to give you $100,000 for you to finish the kids who are in school for that year. I finished one big building that was we were doing in a school in Gulu. And that was it.
0: And it wasn't too long after that Jolie would also be let go.
3: The CEO walked in and said, we have come to end your contract. And I said, I'm not ending my contract. Then they took me to the Invisible Children office with nobody inside. Said, look, the office is now empty. We can't keep you anymore. And I still repeated to them, I said, my vision of Invisible Children wasn't about me getting a salary. It was about the pain I went through. And I wanted the story to be known. And then I wanted the end of Joseph Coney to come, because I kind of felt it went from me to other kids, now to Congo, to Central Africa. That is not what I'm going to accept.
0: Jason said the decision to walk away was one of the hardest decisions he has ever had to make. For over a decade, he had spent time building this not-for-profit and watched it grow. He had formed some of his closest friendships through his work with Invisible Children. And now, he was unsure what the future would look like.
2: A friend asked me, "Do you think you did everything in your power to do the job that you were supposed to do, which was tell the story? Do you think you did it?" And I said, "Yes." And then he said, "Can you imagine that your job is done?" And that's hard for me to swallow because I really do want justice for my friends. I do really want Coney to be held accountable for his crimes.
0: And while Jason stepped away 8 years ago, Invisible Children has continued to operate. Jason says one of the biggest successes they had was something they started working on while he was there. It's called the Early Warning Radio Network.
2: They are continuing the Early Warning Radio Network, reunification of children back to their families. And they also do these screenings in order to sensitize the communities. We make movies in the language in which the people live, which is sometimes the first movie they've seen in that language. And they watch it in order to welcome back rebel groups. It's called mobile cinema. And it's basically what we were doing in the US, but it's in Central Africa and South Sudan and Congo, where we pop up these screenings in these villages and we show movies in order for them to have empathy for individuals who are coming back from the rebel group.
0: I reached out to Invisible Children in the US and they provided me with a statement. The statement says, Invisible Children was founded in 2004 to help end years of mass violence and child abductions by Ugandan warlord Joseph Kony and the Lord's Resistance Army. The statement reads, quote, "Over the course of 10 years, Invisible Children mobilized a global movement of young activists, culminating with the online film Kony 2012 that served as a forceful call to action. We also know what it's like to be overcome with the pressure that is associated with overnight success. Kony 2012's unprecedented and unexpected success impacted our team and our organization in a myriad of ways. The campaign generated historic political momentum that helped to secure tens of millions of dollars in public and private funds for humanitarian assistance to LRA-affected communities and mobilized unprecedented global attention and action from policymakers. At the same time, the intense worldwide attention was destabilizing to the organization. It triggered the unfortunate breakdown of one of our founders and changed the context for our grassroots awareness efforts overnight, ultimately leading Invisible Children to significantly downsize and restructure the organization in late 2014 and install a transition team," unquote. Today, Invisible Children says they have a new board of directors, a new CEO, and a new global leadership team. In 2021, Invisible Children said 127 LRA escapees were reunited with their families. For Jolie, after she left Invisible Children, she started a spin-off not-for-profit called Invisible Children Uganda.
3: Now on the ground, we are focusing more on the girl child education. I am one proud girl that I felt education took me away from my past bad experience. So I am still a strong advocate for education. We have one big partner in the United States called Gendercide Awareness. It's an organization based out of Texas that every year through them, we can afford to put about 15 girls in school. So that is now the only organization that we have that is working with us.
0: You might be wondering what's happened to the LRA in the nearly 10 years since the Kony 2012 film was released. Earlier, I mentioned how the U.S. sent elite troops to help aid in the disarmament of the LRA. Laura C. says U.S. troops were pulled out of the area.
5: It is an extraordinarily costly mission for the United States. Again, I mentioned before that there was no funding allocated for this. So the Department of Defense has to pull funds from other activities around the world. Now, the United States Department of Defense is not hurting for funds, right? Like is it that bad? I don't know. But you know, I don't think most American taxpayers were aware that their government spent somewhere between about $650 million to $1 billion over the course of 5 years, equipping and supplying these 100 troops in a very remote part of the world, trying to track down a warlord and his cronies. But that's what happened. And the mission was ultimately unsuccessful. It ended in 2017. They didn't have a budget anymore for it. And the feeling was that it had kind of been mostly an exercise in futility.
0: Coney's whereabouts are still unknown, and the international criminal court charges are still pending. But Coney wasn't the only person charged. In 2005, there were several top commanders who had been charged for their role with the LRA. Since then, two have died, so their arrest warrants were terminated. In 2015, Dominic Onwin surrendered. He was charged with 61 counts of crimes against humanity and war crimes allegedly committed after July 1st, 2002. In February 2021, Onwin was found guilty and sentenced to 25 years in prison. Laura says with Coney and one other still at large, the LRA continues to operate.
5: So the LRA is still very much a threat. They move around. Like I said, they always keep moving, right? Because a fear of being captured, but also some like seasonal movement with rainy seasons and that kind of thing. And they continue to move in that area where Northeastern Democratic Republic of Congo and Southeastern Central African Republic and South Sudan meet. They are not nearly as strong as they used to be. They're not nearly as many members as there used to be. And they're divided into smaller groups that move around together. There's you know, these kind of like bands of people, but they are still capable of terrorizing citizens and of doing horrible things.
0: Jason Russell says he is still dealing with the viral attention he received on account of trying to make Coney famous.
2: Over the last, 10 years, the internet itself is triggering to me. I don't know when an article or a video or some kind of comment will come up. And so it's really learning how the people who know me, they're the ones that matter. It's like my friends, my family, and that's really what matters. The internet is just can be so toxic and so damaging that I really have to learn how to have boundaries and create a space in which I can do well and be well, regardless of what strangers might think of me.
0: And I asked him, is there anything he would change?
2: I find it hard to answer a question like, what would you change? Because I don't know if I would, even though mistakes were surely made. I do think that Coney 2012 on its own is just this like singular example of what happens when people commit themselves to a mission, to a vision. You know, the mission was to make Coney famous. We did that. Behind that mission was to remove him and other commanders from the battlefield, from hurting communities, from displacing millions of people. Did we accomplish that? No, we haven't. We haven't. And honestly, it breaks my heart, and not a day goes by, I don't think, when is justice gonna happen? My hope is that when people think of Coney 2012, they think of the unity that we had. 120 million people saw it in a week. I hope that that will be the focus, and I hope that when history is written, that we will view it as an imperfect attempt to pursue the long journey that is justice.
6: 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Next, we have a short episode of Alan Cross's Uncharted Crime and Mayhem in the Music Industry. Music fans tend to form a pyramid, ranging from non-fans and casual listeners through true fans who actively support an artist, up to a small but powerful group of superfans who drive most of an artist's success and income. Beyond that healthy spectrum, however, lies a darker fringe of obsession and fixation, where fandom can turn dangerous and threaten both artists and those around them. This is Uncharted, Crime and Mayhem in the Music Industry, The Linkin Park Cyberstalker, with Alan Cross on Crime Time.
7: There have been many studies into the different types of music fans. Basically, they can be broken down into four types. At the bottom of the pyramid are people who aren't fans of your music at all. They don't like you or don't care about you and may not even know who you are. So for the purposes of this discussion, they don't matter because they don't care. The next level are casual fans. They sort of like you or your music, but they can take or leave whatever it is that you're selling. They have zero investment in your career. If your music comes on, they might listen. Going up another level, we have true fans. They love you enough that they will spend money on you. They'll stream your music faithfully, buy physical product like CDs or vinyl from time to time. They probably own a t-shirt or two and will go to your shows and have a very good time. At the very top of this pyramid are the superfans. Superfans love, love, love you. They're evangelists. They follow your every move. They buy everything. They'll get involved and donate to your charitable causes, and they will go to all of the shows. They may total maybe 10% of your total fan base, but they are the source of the majority of your income, like 60, 70, even 80%. They are at the top of the fan pyramid. From there, though, we can cross over to the dark side. And this is where we find the fantasists, the deluded, the obsessed, the trolls, and frankly, the insane. They are dangerous people, a threat to you and the people around you. And they show up when you least expect it. And if they break into your online world, well, that's a whole new level of terror. I'm Alan Cross, and have I got a story for you. This is Uncharted, Crime and Mayhem in the Music Industry, Episode 7, The Linkin Park Cyberstalker. On this edition of Uncharted, we're going to look at the most dangerous kind of fan, the super obsessed. This obsession can be driven by misguided love or murderous hate. These people live in a land of fiction, illusion, and make-believe. Contact with them is unwanted and sometimes very, very dangerous. According to the professionals who study such things, 2% of all men and 8% of all women will be stalked to some degree at some point in their lives. Stalkers can be broken down into three broad categories. The first is known as intimates. They are former partners who refuse to accept that a relationship is over. The second type is known as delusionals. These people usually suffer from some kind of mental illness that has them believe that for some reason, one that seems very logical to them, that they need to be in contact with the target of their obsession. Delusionals can be reasonably benign. Take the case of Slipknot. You'd expect that such an extreme band would have some extreme fans, and they do. An example would be a Dutch Slipknot fan, a real apostle known as Crazy White Sean. On Valentine's Day, when Slipknot was playing a show in Amsterdam, Crazy White Sean showed up with a gift. Inside a big Valentine's Day box was the heart of a cow. This was gross, but Slipknot had actually seen this before. One fan had presented them with an actual human femur. No idea where he got it. Something a little more threatening was a series of fan letters Trent Reznor once received back in the 1990s. They were all written in human blood. Again, disturbing and weird, but that demonstration of devotion never escalated beyond that. The third type of stalker are the vengefuls. They believe that their target has somehow wronged them and that the person needs to be punished in some way. The Linkin Park cyberstalking crisis never turned into anything physically dangerous, but it does involve the issue of identity theft of a rock star. And it ultimately led to a national security crisis involving a facility that produced the technologies for America's nuclear arsenal. Identity theft is a growing problem. If someone gains control of your identity, they can wreak some serious chaos in your life and finances. They can, for example, empty your bank account, acquire the deed to your house, take out credit cards in your name, post damaging things that become attached to you, and so on. Making it stop can take months and thousands of dollars. And then it takes even longer to repair the damage that was done. This story shows that it can happen to anyone.

Lincoln Park has an amazing management team around them. When I was dealing with them in the early 2010s, I spoke to several people who were in charge of the band's online presence. They were smart, way ahead of what most acts were doing at the time with things like social media and online fan engagement. They were also very conscious of the need for security. But the online world of Linkin Park wasn't always as secure as it is today. We might be able to trace things back to the spring of 2006. In late March of that year, Linkin Park vocalist Chester Line fan engagement. They were also very conscious of the need for security. But the online world of Linkin Park wasn't always as secure as it is today. We might be able to trace things back to the spring of 2006. In late March of that year, Linkin Park vocalist Chester Bennington had his

security nightmare that went far beyond just a hacked phone. It was a situation that affected America's national security apparatus and, like I said, involved its nuclear arsenal. I'm not making this up. You heard that right. It all began when Talinda opened an email from an address she didn't recognize. It read, "I'm very happy for you in Chester." Also in the email was a link to a website run by Chester's ex-wife, Samantha. Well, it was strange, but Talinda thought it was just another troll. When you're a rock star or their partner, you come to expect this sort of thing. On April 6th, this would be a couple of weeks later, the couple heard from a male friend, someone who had dated Talinda in the past, that he'd had a similar sort of email, one from the address informantforyou@yahoo.com. This one was more sinister. The facts in the email should have been private and known only to Chester, Talinda, and a close circle of friends and associates. This was followed by another email sent directly to Talinda when Chester was out of town with the band. "I know you're going through a hard time being alone," it said. "My thoughts and prayers are with you." Okay, creepy. And it certainly intimated that this person somehow had access to Chester's work schedule. The emails didn't end there. They kept coming throughout the spring of 2006, each time letting both Chester and Talinda know that their personal lives had been compromised. And then the phone call started. Chester's mobile would ring in the middle of the night, usually between 4 and 4:30 a.m. But when he answered it, no one was there. Eventually, he checked the caller ID and called that number. A switchboard operator somewhere in New Mexico answered. And she was no help because she had no idea which extension the call originated from. So Chester just hung up in frustration. A few nights after that, Chester's cell phone rang again. And this time, Talinda answered. A female voice said, "I'm watching you, whore." This time there was no caller ID. It had been blocked. Talinda's friends started emailing. Apparently, they were receiving strange messages from her detailing things that Talinda would not write. "I didn't send any of those messages," she said. "They'd all come from a Yahoo account that she'd stopped using months ago." Back then, Linkin Park had a head of security. His name was Bruce Thompson, and he got an email that was supposed to be from Talinda. It read, "Hi, Bruce. Do we have an email for Samantha?" Remember, that was Chester's ex-wife. "Strange emails from fan sources have been received," it read. "They seem to know a lot of information." Now, to Bruce, this looked like Talinda was sending him a message about Chester's ex-wife. But it wasn't. It was from this mystery cyberstalker. The emails from the informant Yahoo account kept coming. Each contained information about the Benningtons that should have been very private, right down to a child custody issue that they were having. Things were now beyond creepy. A little later, Talinda tried to log on to the couple's eBay account, but she couldn't get in because someone had changed the password. They got a notification from PayPal that someone had tried to change the password on that account. What was going on? Then, in August 2006, Chester got an email from his cell phone provider confirming that he had successfully changed his password on his account. But he hadn't. He had chosen to receive bills in the mail and not online. He didn't even have online account management with a cell phone provider. Somebody created that account and then changed his password. He changed it back, and then someone changed it again. He tried a second time, same result. Someone had somehow gained control over the password for Chester's phone. When they logged on, they found something written in the field where the password should have been. It read, "Who is doing this to you?"

The Benningtons were completely freaked out. They had to find this person and stop them from intruding even further into their lives and taking more of their identities. They called local authorities, but they claimed they couldn't do anything unless someone actually got hurt, so they were no help. This was getting seriously frightening. Chester and Talinda were always looking over their shoulders. Were they in physical danger? What was this person capable of doing? And if the cops weren't going to help, what were they supposed to do? Fortunately for them, they found the right guy. And when he got on the case, what he uncovered was completely unbelievable.

In 2006, cyberstalking was a problem, but it wasn't recognized as seriously as it is today. Finding someone who understood the threats of cyberstalking and how to deal with it was hard. Fortunately for the Benningtons, Chester's wife Talinda called a lawyer friend in Beverly Hills, and he knew just the guy who could help. Call him, he said. He'll assess the situation, and if he thinks you need his help, you're in. The contact was an ex-Secret Service agent named Gus Dimitrolos. He had retired from the government work because of a bad knee. His current job was in the field of cybersecurity and computer forensics. He had experience protecting at least two presidents, as well as hunting down software pirates and counterfeiters. Dimitrolos was now working security in the private sector, assisting governments, institutions, organizations, companies, and private citizens when it came to their online security. And he had a website, whohackedme.com. Talinda called him on September 11, 2006. Dimitrolos didn't like to take celebrity cases, but because of the recommendation from the lawyer friend in Beverly Hills, he signed on to help. Dimitrolos started performing forensics on the email sent by the informant account. He kept running across a particular IP address. When he looked it up, he was shocked. The emails were coming from Sandia National Laboratories in Albuquerque, New Mexico. Now, Sandia is one of three nuclear weapons research facilities run by the U.S. Department of Energy. These days, it runs out of Kirkland Air Force Base. Its forerunner was the facility set up by Robert Oppenheimer back in 1949 after he helped the U.S. develop the atomic bomb with the Manhattan Project at nearby Los Alamos. It is now run by Lockheed Martin, the defense contractor. It specializes in about 70 different areas of scientific research, ranging from hazardous waste disposal to supercomputers to extreme physics that involve the nation's nuclear deterrence projects. So, wait a second. Someone inside a top secret nuclear defense facility was harassing a rock star and his wife? Really? That's insane. Dimitrolos thought that someone might be using that IP address as a proxy to obscure the sender's real location and identity. In other words, a computer at Sandia had been compromised by someone on the outside. That was bad. Far worse than a simple cell phone or email hack. What if it was somebody from Russia or China or Iran or North Korea? If they were harassing a singer in a rock band, what else were they doing? What else could they do? This wasn't just a matter of a paranoid rock star and his wife. This was the U.S. Department of Defense making this a matter of national security involving an institution involved in making nuclear weapons. Fortunately, Dimitrolos knew some people within the federal government. He was, after all, ex-Secret Service and still had contacts with that part of the public sector. He managed to get a call with the IT supervisor at Sandia, who, strangely, didn't seem all that concerned. It's nothing, he said. Probably just a compromised computer. We'll look into it. This was not good for Dimitrolos or the Benningtons. If the hacker was just using a Sandia machine as a proxy, the chances of finding that person were close to zero because the hacker had covered their tracks. So it was back to examining the emails for clues. Eventually, Dimitrolos uncovered another IP address. This one wasn't from Sandia, but from a neighborhood in nearby Albuquerque. What's more is that the messages from Sandia came during the day, but then from a private house in the evening and overnight. That's suspicious. Dimitrolos had a theory. Could this person be working at Sandia during the day and then continue the harassment from home at night? If this was the case, then the Department of Defense needed to be involved. An employee was a security threat. Meanwhile, the cyberstalker, which by now have been dubbed Crazy Pants by Chester and Talinda, kept after the couple throughout the fall of 2006. Who was this person who knew so much about them and who could possibly do them so much harm? A new security system was installed at the house. They bought a big dog. They placed motion sensors in the yard. Cops were asked to watch the house, and they trusted no one. Meanwhile, the only way for Dimitrolos to find the person was to let the stalking continue. He needed more time. It didn't help that the Benningtons were getting messages like, "I know where your kids are," and "I have complete control of your lives."

Gus Dimitrolos got deeper and deeper into his investigation, which he called Operation Eavesdrop. Tens of thousands of email messages were analyzed in an attempt to create a timeline of the cyber intruder's activities. Meanwhile, a Department of Defense agent named Jeff Fover also got involved in the hunt. The Department of Justice was brought in. So was another Secret Service agent. A subpoena was granted for information relating to the person who had that IP address in that Albuquerque neighborhood. That gave them a name, Devin Townsend.

It turned out that Devin Townsend was a 27-year-old single mom who lived with her own mother at that Albuquerque address. Her MySpace page said that she liked grilled cheese sandwiches and hated applesauce. Hardly someone who fits the profile of a dangerous cyber stalker. But then again, the MySpace page also listed her as a computer nerd, and she did work at the Sandia facility as a computer technologist. She had something called Q-level security, which meant that she had access to at least some atomic or nuclear materials. Oh, and Townsend's mother? She also worked in Sandia in, get this, the security department. Working together, the three sleuthers convinced the Department of Energy to hand over a copy of the hard drive from Townsend's work computer. It turns out that Sandia had had another apparent security breach a few years earlier that had cost them dearly in a lawsuit. And they didn't want to go through that again. But while all this was going on, the stalking continued. Chester woke up to an email one morning detailing a call sheet for an upcoming Linkin Park video shoot. And it came from informantforyou@yahoo.com. On November 14th, 2006, Dimitri Los and Secret Service agent Kevin Levy arrived in Albuquerque and made their way to the Sandia facility. They were escorted through the plant to Townsend's workstation, which, by the way, featured a big Linkin Park sticker on the monitor. When they met Townsend face-to-face, she was wearing a Linkin Park hoodie. The investigators took Townsend into a private area for a chat. There was an interrogation, which actually went a lot smoother than anybody expected. She confessed to everything without any drama. And how she did all this stuff is a cautionary tale for anyone with an email address. It started when she spotted a mass email promoting a tattoo parlor that Chester owned in Tempe, Arizona. All the recipients should have been on blind copy, but they weren't. All those addresses were plainly visible in the to field. A simple, but a big, careless mistake. Chester's address was right there. Townsend then used Chester's birthday and zip code to access his Mac.com account. Okay, well, what about passwords? Townsend just guessed until she got it right. Chester's email password was Charlie, his middle name. Remember, we weren't always as careful as we are today with our passwords. Now that she was in, Townsend had access to Chester's entire online world. From there, she got into Talinda's account by guessing her password, too. And that was all she needed to start getting all the Bennington's private information. That included social insurance numbers, photos, email attachments, access to friends, Chester's cell phone number, his voicemail, and pages and pages and pages of records of anyone he'd ever called from that number. She even found a copy of Linkin Park's recording contract, along with the image of a check made out to Chester. It turned out to be insanely easy. So, why did Townsend do all this? I was bored, she told everybody. Most days she burned through her work in less than an hour. She was just looking for a way to spend the other 7 hours of her workday. It gave her something to do. Townsend knew that she was stalking, but she just couldn't help herself. Townsend signed a confession. That allowed a complaint to be filed. She was arrested and jailed for a day. Sandia placed her on leave, and then she was fired. After that, investigators moved to her house. They found what amounted to a shrine to Chester and the band with posters, pictures, and more. On her personal computer, they found thousands of emails to and from the Benningtons. They found hundreds of photos, and among them was a picture of Townsend posing with Chester somewhere. But it was finally all over. Townsend's stalking of Chester and Talinda lasted for the better part of a year. But it could have been far, far worse. What if she'd taken over all their financial powers and bank accounts and house deeds and mortgages?

0: Devin Townsend was eventually charged with the interception of electronic communications, unlawful access to stored communications, fraud, unauthorized trafficking of electronic information, and more. And she was forbidden from ever using a computer, obviously. On June 29th, 2007, she pleaded guilty to everything, facing up to 5 years in prison and fines of over $750,000. In the end, Townsend was sentenced to 2 years in jail beginning in early 2008. While incarcerated, she had to undergo mental health treatment for her stalking obsessions. So where is she now? We're not sure. She's out there somewhere and probably back online. For the rest of his life, Chester Bennington was rattled by this experience. So was Talinda. And the amount of security and care they had to take to protect their identities increased exponentially. It was expensive. And what can we learn? Well, for a start, have a proper non-guessable password. Second, be careful of exposing addresses when you send out a mass email. And third, if you are hacked, prepare for a fight.
1: 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We also heard Uncharted, Crime and Mayhem in the Music Industry, The Linkin Park Cyberstalker with Alan Cross. 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
26: National Newsroom of the Canadian Press, I'm Lisa Laporte. Americans commemorated the 25th anniversary of 9/11 on Friday. They remembered the shock, the dead, and the sweeping consequences of the Al-Qaeda attacks on the World Trade Center and the Pentagon. Nearly 3,000 people were killed, including 24 Canadians. Ceremonies were held across Canada today to mark 25 years since the terrorist attacks of September 11, 2001. Dignitaries joined members of the public in places including Gander, Newfoundland and Surrey, BC. The latter is where the Peace Arch Monument stands between Surrey and Blaine, Washington, where hundreds of first responders, military and border officers and dignitaries from both countries gathered on Friday. Labor strife is ratcheting up at Stellantis as the automaker eyes the potential sale of its idled assembly plant near Toronto. Stellantis has signed a memorandum of understanding with Canadian armored vehicle maker Rochelle. But as Canadian Press reporter Jason White explains, that doesn't sit well with the union.
27: Unifor says in an emailed statement, the proposed closure and sale of the Brampton, Ontario plant threaten the wages, pensions, and other benefits of Unifor members. The union adds there's no economic substitute for automotive assembly in Canada and the high-quality union jobs connected to it. A spokesperson writes, the deal would hand a devastating blow to the industrial sector for Brampton, for Ontario, and the country.
26: Stellantis says it considered multiple options but decided Rochelle is the best hope for restoring operations at the plant. Houthi rebels in Yemen seized a key island on Friday after capturing a Red Sea port. The island of Mayun at the entrance of the Red Sea is a key alternative for shipping Saudi oil and other exports since Iran started targeting vessels in the Strait of Hormuz. Saudi Arabia, meantime, says it shut down a major cross-country oil pipeline as a precautionary measure after attacks on Thursday, though it didn't confirm who was behind them. An Montreal-born actor, Jay Baruchel, hit the red carpet at the Toronto International Film Festival Friday night for the premiere of The Stunt Driver. The comedy is billed as an underdog story about real-life Canadian daredevil Ken Carter, who tries to outdo his American rival, Evel Knievel. Baruchel was asked about the film's importance to him.
0: Because I'm a Canadian and I live here and I participate in this country, and I think it's the best country the world's come up with so far. You know, selfishly, I just don't want to leave. I'd rather just be here.
26: Barrichello stars as Carter, a stuntman known as the Mad Canadian who tried to drive a rocket-powered car over the St. Lawrence River in the 1970s. This is the Canadian Press. In sports, the Baltimore Orioles beat the Toronto Blue Jays 7-4 at Rogers Centre in Major League Baseball action. Struggling first baseman Vladimir Guerrero Jr. was booed at times by the sellout crowd. Manager John Schneider says that can be challenging at times for players.
1: You know, I thought he did a good job of navigating that. You know, it's tough to get, you know, to hear that and then to hear, you know, 40,000 chanting your name. So I think what you do in the moment is the most important thing. And when you have a process that you can stick to, no matter what the outcome is, I think that's important. So it's something he's working on.
26: The Jays and Orioles are back in action on Saturday afternoon. The Tampa Bay Rays became the first major league team to secure a postseason spot, beating the Houston Astros 3-1. And Blake Shelton and Alexander Zverev will square off for the U.S. Open Men's Singles Championship on Sunday. From the Canadian Press, I'm Lisa Laporte.
3: This is the ongoing history of new music with Alan Cross.
4: People who study such things say that the human brain, this folded lump of fat that's between our ears, has a pretty good hard drive. The average adult brain has a capacity of about 2.5 petabytes. Put another way, that's 2.5 million gigs, which is a lot. We're talking personal memories, facts, academic education, learned behaviors, and muscle memory. There are also special places where things like musical memories and lyrics are stored. Some memories remain solid, barring some kind of injury or illness. But because we're always experiencing new things, we forget other stuff as new experiences crowd out the old. As a result, things fade. Significant details about something can start to fade away within days, or even hours or minutes, depending on circumstances surrounding that memory. Some will become corrupted, which is why eyewitness accounts are often considered unreliable in court. And it's not like we can download a backup of our memories. At least not yet. This is why it's a good idea to do a little maintenance on the hard drives in our heads. And that can be as simple as doing a refresh. How? By stopping for a little history. A quick study in where we've been, what we've done, and what's happened to us. Think of it as pressing F4 on a keyboard a bunch of times. John Lennon said, "Life is what happens when you're making other plans. And the more time goes by, the more plans we might have made. And inevitably, we forget some of life." And that's why if we want to know why things are the way they are and where things may go in the future, we got to stop and hit F4 every once in a while. This is such a program. It's part 10 of the 100 greatest rock moments of the millennium so far. How many of these things do you remember? And have you even thought of them in this way? Let's find out with moments 10 through number 1.
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2: 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This is the legendary 880 Chad.
4: Hello again, I'm Alan Cross. Ranking things in order of importance or influence or quality or anything else like that is hard. Because doing something like this is loaded with subjectivity, there's plenty of room for argument and dissent. Anyone who makes up, say, a top 100 list like this one is just looking for trouble, right? Yet here we are, the 10th and final chapter in a series seeking to rank the most important, most influential, most impactful moments, events, developments, and people in rock in the 21st century so far. If you've been following along since the beginning, you may have disagreed with some of the things that have been presented and in the order in which they appeared on this list, which is completely fine because that's part of the fun. But now it's time for the top 10. What are you going to make of these judgments? Again, this is my list. These are my rankings. These are my opinions. These are the 10 most important things to happen to music in the first 25 years of the millennium, according to me. Just saying. Do with this information what you will. At number 10, I have the death of the 12-year pop and rock cycle. This is a dance that extends back to the early 1950s. Basically, it says that when rock is on the ascendant in terms of popularity and influence, pop is on the descendant, and vice versa. If we take rock's birth date sometime in, let's say, 1951, and there are reasons for that, trust me, it gets bigger until 1957, until there's a collapse in public and corporate interest in rock and roll. Rock then goes into a decline while pop music surges. That cycle then reverses itself in 1964 with the arrival of the Beatles in America and sustains through to about 1970 when pop again reverses its course and takes over for the next 5 or 6 years. This plays out again and again. Rock comes back with punk in 1976 and begins to fade with a new generation of pop stars in 1982 and 1983. Another rock comeback happens in 1990 and continues with alternative and grunge through about 1996. Then pop comes back and rock is declared dead. But, spoiler alert, it's not, and it roars back in 2000 and 2001. Rock remains dominant until about 2008, before falling off a cliff, as, again, public sentiment embraces pop. This should have meant a rock revival somewhere after 2014, but it didn't happen. Even when Donald Trump was elected for the first time in 2016, and remember, regressive, reactionary Republican administrations tend to wake rock from its slumber. Well, it didn't happen. Instead, contemporary music went flying off in all directions all at once. Why? Well, streaming and the decline in influence of the traditional gatekeepers, radio, record stores, record labels, music magazines, and cable music video channels. Radio is still a factor in the world today, but it has to compete with the on-demand convenience of streaming. Record stores certainly aren't what they used to be. Instead of developing artists over years, record labels are chasing streams and social media. So many music magazines have disappeared. And cable music video channels? Do they even exist anymore? Certainly not in the old school way. Streaming has made it possible for all of us to be our own music directors. We can now choose everything about our music consumption. And there were more genres than ever. Which means that there's no more consensus, no more universality about what we should all be listening to. The monoculture in music that we had before the internet is gone. All the consumer behavior that went into creating and sustaining the 12-year pop and rock cycle have pretty much disappeared. Therefore, it's impossible to predict where popular music is going, at least in the ways that we used to. Now, admittedly, that was an inexact science, but the cycle held for more than 50 years. Now, well, good luck figuring out the future. This was one of the bands that put new life into rock with the last great turn of the cycle in the early 2000s. It's the Strokes.

Strokes from 2001. The last time we saw an old school upswing with rock in the 12-year rock and pop cycle. A cycle that I think has been irreparably broken by our adoption of streaming. For number 9 on this list of the most important things about music and rock in the millennium, I've got file sharing and music piracy. This is a big subject, but I think we can summarize things like this. Piracy has always been a problem in the music industry. It's an issue that goes back centuries. I look at the history of this with my podcast, Uncharted, Crime and Mayhem in the Music Industry. There's an episode called The Music Pirates that talks all about this. Modern music piracy began in the early 1990s. And by the time we reached January 1st, 2000, it's starting to really get out of control. Music consumers who were fed up with high CD prices and the phasing out of the CD single and the sentiment that more and more albums contained just one or two good songs basically declared that they were as mad as hell and they weren't going to take it anymore. So music consumers and music fans took it out on record labels and artists. Rip us off, huh? Well, we're going to rip you off in return. When the industry and artists tried to sue fans for stealing music, they only made the problem worse. In 2000, about 2.5 billion CDs were sold around the planet. The industry was drowning in money, but piracy and file sharing came along. Sales crashed by more than 75% over the next 10 years. The effect on the industry was insane. Massive revenue declines, job losses, artists were dropped from rosters, costs were slashed. The labels' relationships with their retail partners, record stores, were destroyed. The record labels, paralyzed by confusion, unable to understand this technology, and hampered by antitrust laws, were backed into a corner. Steve Jobs came to the rescue with iTunes. Streaming platforms soon appeared, further eating into sales. Revenues dropped every year from 2001 to 2014. That's about 15 years of decline. It wasn't until 2015 when the industry began to figure out streaming that things began to improve. In 2016, as streaming crept deeper and deeper into the mainstream, it overtook physical sales, CDs and vinyl, in terms of revenue. But we'll get to that. For now, though, let's just concentrate on how music piracy and file sharing nearly destroyed the recorded music industry in the 2000s and then forced it to completely reinvent itself for the digital era. Meanwhile, artists were also affected. Heritage acts like The Doors and The Eagles and The Beastie Boys, who were once accustomed to having their albums sell millions of copies each year as people collected music for their libraries, saw those royalties shrink drastically. Older acts had to come out of retirement to play live again. Meanwhile, newer acts had to adapt to the fact that they could no longer make money by selling pieces of plastic. Now, here's a fun fact. Who was the most pirated rock artist of the millennium? Metallica was hit hard. So was Green Day, the Red Hot Chili Peppers, and Coldplay. But no one had their music pirated more, apparently, than Linkin Park, especially material from their Hybrid Theory album.

0: Linkin Park, the most pirated rock act of the 2000s. If there's a silver lining to this, piracy forced Linkin Park to become one of the most savvy bands in the world when it came to online presence. They're pretty good at dealing with piracy and their fans. Moving to item number 8, it's got to be the death of David Bowie on January 16th, 2016. Bowie had been battling various health problems, including a heart attack, for about a dozen years. But then in mid-2014, he was diagnosed very quietly, very secretly, with liver cancer. And the prognosis was bad. Knowing that his time was limited, Bowie threw himself into his work, recording new music and developing a stage musical called Lazarus. His final public appearance was on December 7th, 2015, when the musical had its opening night. Just a little over a month later, he was gone. Bowie's death marked the end of an era. Few people have been as influential as he'd been over the course of a career that extended about 50 years. That influence included music, fashion, and art. So much of what he did and what he accomplished remains absolutely timeless. More than one pundit has pointed out that after Bowie died, so much of the world seemed to go to hell. My favorite meme is something that originated with actor Simon Pegg. If you're sad today, he's talking about Bowie's death, if you're sad today, just remember the world is over 4 billion years old, and you somehow managed to exist at the same time as David Bowie. David Bowie's last ever performance came on May 19th, 2007. He walked on stage ahead of a Ricky Gervais show at Madison Square Garden and introduced Ricky with a song he made up for Ricky's TV series, Extras. Bowie's last proper performance was a fundraiser in New York on November 8, 2006. His last headlining set was at Germany's Hurricane Festival on June 25, 2004. And his last album, Black Star, came out on Friday, January 14, 2016, 2 days before he died. It's an excellent record that also has many references to mortality and his impending death. I could go on, but I think we'll be thinking about Bowie and playing his music and mourning his death for some time yet. That's why I've got that terrible Monday morning when we found out that Bowie had died as number 8 on this list. For number 7, we have to talk about a resurrection, and that's the new interest in vinyl. If we go back to the late 80s and early 90s, all predictions said that vinyl was dying. Nothing could save it. CDs were the future, and for the most part, the public agreed. The only people that really cared were old school record collectors and DJs who, for a time, continued to spin records on their Technics SL1200s. I remember being on the radio in 1999 and saying that that particular Christmas could be the last time we would be able to buy a new turntable. They would soon be phased out. And for the next 8 or 9 years, it really did look like vinyl was dead. It wasn't, though. But vinyl was definitely on life support. CDs, digital downloads, and music piracy were killing it. But around 2006 and 2007, indie bands started being contrarian and maybe ironic by embracing vinyl. Audiophiles contributed too, refusing to go digital. A group of independent record store owners in Baltimore started meeting in 2007. They were very depressed about how things were going. And the main question was, how do we keep people coming to our stores to buy records when everything is going digital? Then someone mentioned Free Comic Book Day. This was an initiative launched by some comic book stores as a way to attract people and had become very, very successful. Could indie record stores do something similar? Thus was born Record Store Day, an annual celebration of vinyl and the stores that sell it. It's held on the third Saturday in April. The first Record Store Day was on April 19th, 2008, and about 200 stores participated. And the reaction was encouraging. In fact, it was so encouraging that other retailers like Best Buy, Target, Walmart, and Urban Outfitters started stocking vinyl as a hedge against declining CD sales caused by music piracy. From then on, vinyl sales saw double-digit growth year after year after year. Record Store Day is now supported by about 1,500 stores around the world, and artists ranging from the Foo Fighters to Jack White to Paul McCartney to Billie Eilish to Taylor Swift. A Black Friday edition was introduced, and during the pandemic, there were multiple Record Store Days to help keep indie record stores alive. In 2020, some countries began reporting that vinyl had outsold CDs in terms of both revenue and units out the door, including the US and the UK. And in 2024, more vinyl LPs were sold in Canada than CDs for the first time in about 35 years? Bottom line, an idea based on comic books floated at a meeting of indie record store owners not only saved their businesses, but also brought vinyl back from the dead. Let's go back to that first Record Store Day. Organizers needed a big artist on board to help give the events legitimacy. The biggest endorsement happened at a San Francisco record store called Rasputin Music when Metallica showed up for an autograph session. Again, the date was April 19th, 2008, and people waited in line for up to 3 days to meet them.
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3: It was a place to meet other like-minded individuals, you know. You'd see someone in the heavy metal section that you never saw before, you know, and I would go up to them and say, "Hey, man, you're into metal? I am too."
2: The independent stores that hold this event spin it this way. These aren't just CD racks. This is a meeting place. But this is what happens when the digital world collides with old school analog values.
3: There you go.
1: You can call it old school or we're dinosaurs or whatever, but I grew up going to a record store, hanging with my friends, just going through stuff. You know, we weren't texting each other what was the new thing and that.

0: Metallica and St. Anger. They are one of the biggest supporters of not just Record Store Day, but the entire vinyl resurrection that we've seen since 2008. That's number 7 on our list of the 100 biggest things in rock of the 21st century. Number 6 is coming up.
1: More teachers?
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0: This is the 10th and final episode in a series documenting the 100 greatest moments, events, people, contributions, and happenings in rock since January 1st, 2000. And we have reached number 6 on the list. By the time the Napster crisis was in full effect in 2000, the record labels were panicking. A few years earlier, they thought that all this talk of MP3s and digital music was a fad. Once people figure out how inferior digital files are to physical CDs, they'll come running back. That was their thinking. But by 2000, they realized that they'd been wrong. Everyone was engaged in music piracy, and something had to be done. But what? How? Most everyone at the labels were way, way behind. They had no idea how this new technology worked. Most employees, including executives, didn't even have computers on their desks, which is not an exaggeration. So, how best to tackle this unprecedented crisis? Well, let's start selling digital files ourselves. We'll have online stores that we own. Well, a couple of problems with that. First, the record labels had to think about their retail partners, the thousands of stores that for decades had sold their product. If they went digital in a big way, they'd be blowing up a symbiotic relationship that extended back more than 100 years. Second, most music consumers will not shop at a store that just contains, let's say, Universal releases or Sony releases or Warner releases. They don't want to guess what label has which artist. Any store has to stock everything. It's got to be a one-stop shop. Third, the labels just couldn't get together and build their own online music store. Antitrust laws would kill any such attempt. The labels were already under scrutiny for a price-fixing scheme involving CDs, which is a whole other story. So the idea of the labels also controlling digital sales was a non-starter. The best the majors could do is create two online stores. There was Press Play, which was a joint venture between Universal and Sony, and MusicNet, which handled BMG, EMI, and Warner. And both were disasters. Each service was difficult to use. They came with all kinds of restrictions and were loaded with complicated digital rights management safeguards to prevent any music files you bought from being shared. The public hated both storefronts. Press Play lasted about 2 years before it was shuttered in March 2003. MusicNet hung on a little bit longer before it was sold off for parts in 2005. The savior of the recorded music industry turned out to be Steve Jobs. He visited all the labels and basically told them, look, you don't know what you're doing. And even if you did, you'd do it wrong. I have this new thing called iTunes. It's a media player that works better than anything out there. And you've heard of our iPod, yes? It's made for digital music. 1,000 songs in your pocket. License me songs for an iTunes music store so iPod users and whoever else can legally buy digital music. All songs should sell for 99 cents. We'll take 30% for our troubles, and you can have the other 70%. Take it or leave it. Now, without going into a book-length description of what happened next, the five major record labels, knowing that they were completely out of their depth and terrified that their business was being gutted, agreed in 2002 to let Steve sell their digital music. The iTunes Music Store was introduced in April 2003. It was Mac only at first, but it opened up to Windows users that October. And that changed everything. The iPod became the fastest selling consumer electronic product to that point. People started buying clean, uncorrupted, official digital tracks to fill their iPods. And although privacy was still a problem for years, this was the first proper shot at solving the situation. It also turned Apple into a technological powerhouse. On January 1st, 2001, about 10 days before the iTunes music player was revealed, Apple's stock price was just 39 cents. A year later, it was still around 39 cents. In 2003, when the iTunes music store went online, it was 32 cents. But then a year later, it was 116. And then 2005, 254. It was 297 at the end of 2006 and 597 a year later. And by this time, the iTunes, the iPod, and the iTunes Music Store had saved the music industry not only from music piracy in itself, it also saved Apple. At one point, Apple controlled 70% of all digital music sales worldwide. And today, Apple has a market cap of about $3.5 trillion. My first iPod was a silver mini that I bought in the fall of 2004. And I'm not sure, but I think the first song I bought to put on this thing was this one.

2. From November 2004, and from the era when iTunes, the iPod, and the iTunes Music Store were dragging the recorded music industry kicking and screaming into the digital age. Number 6 in my list of the 100 most important moments in rock so far this century. At number 5, I have to say it was the impact of social media on music. Again, this could be a book-length explanation, so I'm going to try and summarize things best I can. Social media and music really began to come together with the debut of MySpace, something that we talked about on episode 1 of this series. Then there was the massive impact of YouTube. That was a topic on episode 8. Today we have X, Threads, Blue Sky, TikTok, Instagram Reels, and YouTube Shorts. Each of those have made it easier for songs to go viral. Even a quick 20-second clip can be enough to turn an old song, a forgotten song, or an obscure song into a global hit within hours. This is because algorithms detect trending sounds and push them out everywhere. If you're an artist of any level, social media makes it possible to get to the feeds of people around the world without the need for record labels or any kind of traditional marketing and promotion. Social media has become a tool for all musicians when it comes to building fan bases without any record label meddling. We also need to consider the role of SoundCloud, Bandcamp, or even the big streamers like Spotify, Apple Music, Amazon Music, and all the rest of them. Artists can have direct connections to their fans, and it's not just through songs either. Social media involves dance trends, memes, rollouts, trailers, teasers, collaborations, and all manner of interactive campaigns. And thanks to the live streaming abilities of Instagram Live and TikTok Live and Twitch and all the others, artists can set up appointment viewing for performances, interviews, and other highly personal connections with their fan base. The result has been new levels of fan engagement, the building of communities around artists, fan-driven content, and untold levels of interactivity. On the downside, social media has encouraged the rise of playlists over listening to albums. Social media is all about short attention span consumption of content. This has led to shorter songs and greater emphasis on hooks. There's even a name for this, snippet culture. Labels often demand a constant stream of social media posts from their artists, with pressure to regularly go viral, something that leads to quick burnout. So many artists are on social media that competition for attention is intense. That can lead to gimmicks, trends, outrage, memes, and other things that become prioritized over genuine artistic expression. And because no one knows how the algorithms work, and because they're always being tweaked, an artist never knows if something that works today is actually going to work tomorrow because the rules will have changed. Meanwhile, social media has taken over from traditional talent scouting. The armies of A&R people who used to spend hours in smoky clubs going through demo tapes and following up on tips have been augmented, and in some cases, let's face it, replaced, by armies of interns on computers going through all the social media platforms for artists that have popped up in some way. Without social media, we wouldn't have Justin Bieber or Selena Gomez, Shawn Mendes, Halsey, Megan Thee Stallion, Calvin Harris, 5 Seconds of Summer, and many others. They all came up the social media route. Here, for example, is a Korean-American bedroom pop singer who goes by the name Boy With Yuk. In 2021, he had a song blow up around the world

with Uke, who went viral with TikTok and then landed a major label record deal. It's nice. But the downside of the social media and music relationship is that we've seen an uptick in one-hit wonders, and artists find it very difficult to follow up on that one big hit song. We've also seen a flattening of music. Social media seems to favor a certain style. When a trend is identified, everybody chases it, and we end up with long periods of time where everything seems to sound the same. The effect of social media on music has really only begun, and this is something that's going to play out over the next years and decades to come. Number four on this list of the most important things in rock this century will make almost no sense to anyone who exists outside of Canada. But since this is a Canadian program and podcast, there's no way I could ignore it. And this is Gord Downie's cancer diagnosis and the final tour of the Tragically Hip. On May 24th, 2016, a press conference was held. Gord Downie, the Hip's beloved singer, had been diagnosed with glioblastoma, a very aggressive form of brain cancer, after he had a seizure. He'd already been undergoing radical treatment, but this type of cancer is impossible to eradicate. It is incurable. The country was shocked. The Hip had essentially become Canada's house band. Despite all the challenges, though, The Hip announced one final cross-Canada tour, starting on July the 22nd in Victoria and ending with a hometown show in Kingston on August the 20th. This was the most beloved singer had been diagnosed with glioblastoma, a very aggressive form of brain cancer, after he had a seizure. He'd already been undergoing radical treatment, but this type of cancer is impossible to eradicate. It is incurable. The country was shocked. The Hip had essentially become Canada's house.

country and around the world. I think the true number has got to be at least twice that. Even the prime minister came out to the last show. In what other country would you see that happen? After that gig, Gord plowed himself into work, writing and recording new music and working hard on Canadian reconciliation efforts with its Indigenous people. And when he died on October 17th, 2017, the whole country was thrown into mourning. The best social media post I saw that day was, "Canada closed, death in the family." Let's pick things up with the Hips' last song from the final concert.

0: end of the Tragically Hip and the death of Gord Downie, a very Canadian number four on the list of the 100 most important moments in rock so far this century. 97 down, just three to go. What might they be? They're all coming up next.
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0: We're down to the final three most important moments, people, things, tech, and events in music during the first 25 years of the 21st century. And fully describing the impact of each of these three next items would fill many books. But we don't have that kind of time here, so I apologize in advance for having to be succinct. And number three, it's got to be COVID. There was a good 2 years when so much of life on planet Earth came to a halt. No concerts, no festivals, or any live music at all. Artists struggled financially. Venues struggled to stay open. Many people associated with music were forced to leave the business because all their work dried up. For a time, we had to make do with virtual concerts and very controlled live stream events, which in turn fit into something that we already talked about, the rise of platforms like YouTube, Twitch, Zoom, Instagram Live, and TikTok. Speaking of TikTok, it exploded as a place to discover new music. There were more online chats, Ask Me Anything sessions, and content that could only be accessed online. This, of course, ties into what I said earlier with items number five, the impact of social media on music. Revenue came from crowdfunding, a reinforced push on selling merch, and platforms like Patreon. Locked at home, we turned to streaming music services more and more. Spotify, Apple Music, and YouTube saw big spikes in users. Others went deep into vinyl, seeking to maintain some kind of physical contact with the music. Some new releases were put on hold. Some artists used the time to write and record new music, eventually resulting in an era of COVID music. Did you notice all the songs about isolation, alienation, lockdowns, and resilience that came with and following COVID? Yeah. Related to that are the thousands of people who got into producing music at home during the lockdown. Relying on the gear available had the side effect of additional flattening of music as everybody used the same program.

times with the same plugins. New hybrid models began to take hold, things that eventually blended some kind of virtual experience with a live one. The whole NFT thing was a direct result of new direct-to-fan models. And when the crisis lifted, there was good and bad news. The good news is that people ran out to see music in record numbers. The bad news is that concert ticket prices went up because of the post-COVID inflation that affected every single segment of the world, including the music business. Bottom line, COVID-19 was unspeakably awful, but it did accelerate the music industry's transition into the digital realm, and the effects will be felt not only on the industry, but also on music fans. Here's a story Derek Whibley of Sum 41 told me. After the restrictions were lifted, the band wanted to tour Europe. But when they started planning things, they found out that there were no tour buses available. Many had sat idle for 2 years and weren't ready to be put back into service. The buses that were available were very expensive to rent because they were in such short supply. So only acts like Metallica could afford them, which left Sum 41, an internationally successful multi-platinum band, rolling through Europe in just a rented van, like the old days.

number three on this list of the 100 greatest, or in this case, most devastating moments of the 21st century in music so far, the COVID-19 pandemic. Number two was big, very big. We started the millennium the way we finished the last one, buying pieces of plastic at record stores in huge numbers. But then, this millennium, the internet hit, and suddenly sales started dropping, largely because of music piracy. We've talked about that a couple of times while going through this list. It was an awful time for the recorded music industry. It took everyone about 15 years to figure out how to adapt. And in 2016, it finally happened. Revenues started to go up because the industry embraced streaming. Today, 25 years into the new century, streaming provides at least 75% of all record label revenue. Spotify now has 625 million users every month and is a $125 billion company, more than the entire recorded music industry put together. And at last count, about 202 million songs are available to stream for free or something very close to it. This is information we've already covered as we've gone through this list. So let me focus on something else. That's the effects of the move from physical media to digital media. That's my point here. First of all, streaming pays out much less than the sales of physical formats. Of course it does. It's an apples and oranges thing. Streaming payouts can be more or less equivalent to what an artist gets when their songs are played on the radio. Only this way, a stream of your songs can be heard around the world. But there's a downside to this. The revenue from physical sales has all but disappeared for most artists. To compensate, they've had to find new ways to make money. Merch, touring, licensing, things that we've covered elsewhere on this list. We now have a thin layer of very successful artists on top, below whom are millions upon millions of struggling artists, thanks to the new economic realities created by streaming. Streaming has changed how music is composed. Because no one gets paid until a song runs for at least 30 seconds, the goal has become to hold a listener's attention for all costs for that first half a minute. That means shorter intros, putting the chorus up front, and putting as many sugary hooks as possible into those first precious 30 seconds. And streaming has changed the way we consume music. Because streaming music is so easy and cheap, we're now using it to soundtrack everything we do. And in many cases, this means having music on in the background just to fill the silence. Now, we've done this for a long time, but it's different now. We've created a situation where a lot of us are hearing music, but not listening. It's become organized noise that goes in one ear and out the other. Oh, pleasant noise, to be sure. But it's not like the old days when a CD would go into a machine and you'd pay close attention to what was coming out of the speakers as you went over the artwork and liner notes and everything else. This is known as lean back listening, a concept where we just click play and let the music come to us. That's the opposite of lean forward music, which means actively seeking out material to listen to, and then we absorb it, and we study it, and we appreciate it. And that, too, has affected how things like algorithms work, the kind of music composers are chasing, and our general attitude towards the endless supply of music out there. Again, whole books have been written on the topic of how much music has changed with streaming when it replaced physical music media. Let's go back to the issue of low payouts for the streaming platforms. If you only get paid for 30 seconds for a song, why bother writing a song that's any longer than 30 seconds? This is the contention of a fiercely anti-Spotify British indie group called the Pocket Gods. They made their point over a series of albums where none of their songs were more than 40 seconds long. Again, why bother if any labor beyond that would be uncompensated?

That's it. 39 seconds from the Pocket Gods. The song is called Who Do I Have to Sleep With to Get on This Spotify Playlist? And this leads to the thing that I believe to be the most important thing that we've seen in rock, in fact, for all music so far this century. This, finally, is number one. And that is the wholesale devaluation of music. When the 2000s began, we were paying between $10 and $20 for a single CD. To acquire this piece of plastic, we had to work X number of hours at our jobs to earn enough money to travel through time and space to a record store. Because music was so expensive to acquire, we were very particular about how we spent our money. In other words, which artists deserved our financial investment? We then returned home and put the CD on the stereo. And we would listen to that CD over and over and over again until we knew all the songs. And hopefully, we liked more of them than we hated. If the balance went the wrong way, our financial investment in that artist with our hard-earned cash was considered to be a failure. Today, music flows like water. Just open up the streaming tap and here it comes. Like I said, 202 million songs at our disposal, with 100,000-ish new songs being uploaded every single day. The result is an oversupply of product that costs the consumer pretty much nothing. When that happens, the product is devalued in every conceivable way. You don't like this song? Fine, hit the skip button. And a lot of people skip songs. According to some Spotify numbers I saw a while back, 25% of users will skip an unfamiliar new song in the first 5 seconds. Another 29% will skip it within 10 seconds, and a further 35% will be gone by the time the song is 30 seconds old. No investment, plus no risk, plus short attention span, plus an interest in hearing versus listening, and the equation for the devaluation of music as both an art form and a commodity is pretty much complete. Oh, listen, we still may value music emotionally, absolutely, and it's still very important when it comes to culture. We still love music, and it's an essential part of our existence. But monetarily, we're not paying for it like we used to. It's a great bargain. But what about compensating the artists for their talent and labor and creativity? We often hear about music fans complaining that platforms like Spotify don't pay out very much. But many of these same people aren't paying for their music at all. They use Spotify's free tier. Those who do subscribe are paying less than $20 a month for all the songs in the universe. Ask them if they'd be willing to pay more if it meant that the artist would be paid better. What do you think the answer is? Almost always no. Music has become a low-cost, low-margin commodity that requires a lot of money to make, but with little compensation in return. And there is little indication that this situation is going to change anytime soon. And it will continue to impact how music is made and by whom for a long, long time. So this, the devaluation of music, is my pick for the most important thing to happen to rock and all music so far this century. Now, to illustrate my point, I want to take you back to March 9th, 1987. This was the day U2 issued The Joshua Tree, one of the biggest selling albums of the 20th century. Track one opens with a synthesizer arrangement fading in from the silence. It changes chords several times over the first 40 seconds. It's a very cinematic effect, conjuring visions of a sunrise or sunset over something like a vast desert. It's a scene setter for things to come. At 40 seconds, The Edge starts playing a chiming arpeggio in a strange time signature as the synth chords continue to build. Then, at 1 minute and 7 seconds, the time signature shifts and Adam and Larry come in with the rhythm section. The energy builds and builds for another 35 seconds before Bono finally starts singing 1 minute and 46 seconds in.

0: one of U2's best tracks and one of the greatest songs of the 20th century. Now let me ask you, in today's world, where so much hinges on grabbing someone's attention in the first 5 seconds of a song, would such a track such as that have a hope in hell of being as successful today? I got my doubts, but discuss among yourselves. The devaluation of music, the number one most important thing to happen to rock and all music so far this century. At least that's how I see it. Back in a moment.
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0: Let's run through chapter 10 of the most important things to happen to rock in the 21st century so far. At number 10, the death of the 12-year rock and pop cycle, thanks to the rise of on-demand music technology. At number 9, it's the crisis created by file sharing and music piracy. At number 8, the death of David Bowie, something that many of us still can't get over. At number 7, it's the improbable return of vinyl as a favorite form of music format. Moving to number 6, it's the introduction of iTunes, the iPod, and the iTunes Music Store, in that order. Then we have the impact of social media on music at number 5, the final Tragically Hip tour, and the death of Gord Downie at number 4, COVID-19 and its still lingering effects on music at number 3. Number 2 was the near wholesale replacement of physical music media by streaming, vinyl accepted, of course. And at number 1, and I'm sorry it's such a bummer, it's the devaluation of the monetary value the world places on music and how much people are willing to pay for it. Now, I'll say this again. This was my list, reflective of how I've seen rock in the 21st century evolve and develop. Your own top 100 list will probably be different based on your own experiences and observations. But I hope these last 10 programs spark thought and discussion about music, how we listen, how we support, and how we value those who provide it to us. I'd love to hear your reactions. Drop me a line at alan@alancross.ca. 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Discuss, argue, debate, but for God's sake, pay attention to what's happening in music. We can meet up on all the social media platforms. If you missed any chapter in this series, we have all available as free podcasts. And one last thing, don't forget about my other podcast, Uncharted, Crime and Mayhem in the Music Industry, which discusses the many intersections of true crime and music. Technical production for all this is by Rob Johnston. We'll talk to you next time. I'm Alan Cross.
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17: From the National Newsroom of the Canadian Press, I'm Lisa Laporte.
9: Friday marked 25 years since the terrorist attacks of 9/11 killed thousands of people in the U.S., including 24 Canadians. Ceremonies were held at all four sites, the Twin Towers, the Pentagon, and in Shanksville, Pennsylvania, where family members spoke of their loved ones. Michael Massaroli Jr. announced the final names of the day. His father was killed in the attacks, and he closed with an appeal to stop exploiting a national tragedy to spread hate.
10: We've seen a medley of people come up today of all races, all religions, all creeds, and this tragedy is just that. It's a tragedy.
9: Ceremonies were also held across Canada to commemorate the anniversary. 24 Canadians were killed in the 9/11 attacks. Prime Minister Mark Carney met with the head of a group campaigning for Alberta to stay in the Federation on Friday. Former Alberta Deputy Premier Thomas Lukasik and volunteers from the Forever Canadian campaign were invited to Banff on the final day of the federal cabinet retreat. Carney has called for national unity, but hasn't gone out on the campaign trail to loudly argue for Albertans to stay in Canada. The October 19th referendum will determine whether or not a second vote on leaving Canada will be held. Labor strife is ratcheting up at Stellantis as the automaker eyes the potential sale of its idled assembly plant near Toronto. Unifor has paused its negotiations with Stellantis over what it calls an impasse about the future of the plant in Brampton. But as Canadian Press reporter Jason White explains, it's not the only sticking point.
11: Unifor says in an emailed statement that the company has yet to confirm forecasted plans for two other Ontario plants, its assembly plant in Windsor and its casting plant in Etobicoke. A spokesperson says the union has been clear there will be no tentative settlement without a suitable resolution for its members in Brampton.
9: Stellantis says it's signed a memorandum of understanding about potentially selling the Brampton plant to Canadian armored vehicle maker Rochelle. A 51-year-old Mississippi man has been arrested in the death of a black woman whose body was found hanging from a tree. The body of 29-year-old Tasia Fortune was found hanging in the backyard of an abandoned home in Jackson early last month. The state medical examiner's office ruled her death a homicide on Thursday. And Montreal-born actor Jay Baruchel hit the red carpet at the Toronto International Film Festival Friday night for the premiere of The Stunt Driver. He stars as real-life stuntman Ken Carter, who is known as the Mad Canadian. He attempted to drive a rocket-powered car over the St. Lawrence River in the 1970s. This is the Canadian Press. In sports, the Baltimore Orioles beat the Toronto Blue Jays 7-4 at Rogers Centre Friday. The Orioles scored six runs, rather, on Toronto starter Max Scherzer over the first two innings. Scherzer says he needs to be better.
17: They just beat me, so I'm not going to sit here and, I don't think it's go back to the drawing board. I just need to come with a better plan.
9: The weekend series continues Saturday afternoon in Toronto. Ben Shelton beat fellow American Francis Tiafoe at the U.S. Open. He'll face top seed Alexander Zverev on Sunday for the championship. The last time an American man won the U.S. Open was Andy Roddick in 2003. And Connor Ingram announced his retirement from the NHL Friday. The 29-year-old goaltender played for the Edmonton Oilers last season. From the Canadian Press, I'm Lisa Laporte.
18: 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And it takes us inside the seedy underbelly of the music industry, from vicious court battles to thieving managers to artists behaving very badly, cults, the mob, murder, and so much more. 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
0: On Wednesday, February 21st, 1990, the American music industry, along with a fair number of people from overseas, gathered at the Shrine Auditorium in Los Angeles. It was the 32nd annual Grammy Awards. Sting, Stevie Wonder, Ella Fitzgerald, Bob Seger, Lou Reed, and Meryl Streep were just some of the people handing out the awards. When it came time to present the award for Best Pop Performance by a Duo or Group with Vocals, there were some very nervous people in the audience. This category was a very international affair. American Tone Loc had become the first rap artist to be nominated in the category. Indigo Girls, the folky American duo, were hoping to cap off a good year with a Grammy win. So was Swedish singer Nina Cherry. And people in the UK were pulling for Soul to Soul, the dance collective led by Jazzy B. Also fidgeting in the audience were two breakdancers from Germany, Fab Morvan and Rob Pilatus. And perhaps they had more reason to be nervous than anyone else. The presenters were Kris Kristofferson and Young MC. And when the envelope was opened...
19: And the best new artist is... Milli Vanilli.
0: Many watching that night thought that this was well-deserved. These guys had come out of nowhere with a series of infectious pop songs. Their debut sold over 7 million records in the U.S. alone, another million in Canada, one of the few artists to that point to reach that sales milestone, and 30 million worldwide. Number one album, number one singles. Fantastic. A couple of black kids from the streets of Paris and Munich had beaten the odds to become an award-winning global success. But there was a slight problem. Neither Rob nor Fab sang on those records. The whole thing was a fraud. And when the truth finally came out, the backlash was an extinction-level asteroid strike. How could something like this happen? I'm Alan Cross, and this is episode 57 of Uncharted Crime and Mayhem in the Music Industry. And here is the real story of the fraud, the hoax, the weird, and ultimately tragic tale of one of the biggest deceptions the music world has ever seen. When Milli Vanilli was found to be a fraud and stripped of their Grammy 9 months after winning the award for Best New Artist, the world piled on. No one wants to be deceived and duped. Yet Milli Vanilli had done just that. Music fans and the industry turned against them. How dare they fool us into loving their songs and making them rich and famous? Their career was over. They became a punchline, a disgrace. And there would be an even more tragic end to the story, but we'll get to that in due time. But here's the thing. None of this was Rob and Fab's fault. This wasn't two guys in their early 20s perpetuating this all on their own. Dozens, hundreds of people were in on the scam, all the way to the very top of their record company. They all knew, yet they kept up the hoax. And when everything inevitably fell apart, they scattered like rats on a sinking ship, leaving Milli Vanilli to deal with the shame, the ridicule, and the fallout. They were the scapegoats and had to endure headlines calling them scumbuckets and worse. And the crazy thing is that this was the second time the public had been fooled this way by the same core group of people. And the key person who orchestrated everything never really had to account for what happened. Have you ever heard of Frank Farian? No? Well, the weird story of Milli Vanilli starts and ends with him. Although we have to go back to a time before Milli Vanilli and this group. That's Boney M. and a monster hit from 1978 entitled Rasputin. We'll come back to them in a moment after we dig into Frank Farian's past. His real name was Franz Reuthier. He began as a cook before he decided to get into music. He adopted the name Frank Farian and formed a group called Frankie Boys Schatten. They released a single in 1964 called Shouting Ghost, but nobody cared. By 1967, he was trying a solo career using the name Frankie Farian and had some local hits, mostly with cover songs. He eventually moved away from performance and into production with some modest success. In the late 70s, Boney M. emerged out of West Germany with a series of hooky earworm songs and eventually sold more than 100 million records. This group was started by Farian in 1974. He wrote and sang a song called Baby Do You Wanna Bump in 1975. That was essentially a remake of the 1967 Jamaican ska track Al Capone by Prince Buster. When it was released, it was credited to Boney M. Farian took the name from an Australian TV series called Boney. The M was tacked on just, well, because it sounded good. Baby, do you wanna bump? The song became something of a hit in Western Europe, so Farian, who I guess realized his shortcomings as a performer, hired a bunch of performers for TV appearances. Farian was a white dude. But if you watch the video of any performances by Boney M., all the performers in the band are black. Most curious. Maisie Williams was one of the performers. One day in 1975, she was in a restaurant in Hanover with her friend Sheila Bonick when a man came up to their table. I'm a talent agent, he said. I'm looking for a couple of women to dance and mime to a recording of a song called Baby, Do You Wanna Bump? Are you in? They were. They were told to report to an address for rehearsals, and that's when they met two other people who were introduced simply as Natalie and Michael. Gigs were booked in a few discos, and they were seen on TV a few times. Natalie, whoever she was, then left and was replaced by Claudia Berry, someone who would later have a disco hit on her own. Sheila also grew bored with the lip-syncing routine and quit. And then Mike, this other mystery person, also bailed. The new Boney M lineup became Maisie, a singer from Jamaica named Marcia Barrett, another Jamaican named Liz Mitchell, and Bobby Farrell, who was a dancer from Aruba. Maisie herself was originally from Aruba, so Boney M was an all-Caribbean lineup. When Frank Farian had them record some new songs, he didn't like the results. Liz and Marcia were all right, but Maisie and Bobby couldn't cut it. That's when he decided to record his own voice, altering it in the studio. An album was released, and after a slow start, it blew up. And as far as anyone on the outside knew, Boney M. was four black people from the Caribbean singing these songs. More songs were recorded in the same way with Farian's altered vocals. When Boney M. appeared anywhere, they lip-synced, pretending to be the real deal. All they had to do was look good and wear the risque costumes Farian provided. By 1978, the group was huge, with number one songs and high-charting albums around the planet. They even became one of the very, very few Western artists to perform in the Soviet Union. The fact that Bobby Farrell wasn't the lead singer on Boney M's records was sort of an open secret. Same thing with Maisie. In fact, Farian admitted as much in a magazine interview. But no one seemed to care. Why? Because back then, lip-syncing was an accepted practice in the disco world. Many disco singers were one-hit wonders, so hauling a band around for them to perform just one or two songs didn't make financial sense. Just put them up on stage, have them mime the song, and let everybody dance. Simple. However, when Boney M. did perform live, Bobby and Maisie did contribute vocals, although their voices were augmented by a bunch of uncredited backup singers to cover up any shortcomings. Meanwhile, the hits kept coming for several years, even after the disco bubble burst at the end of the 1970s. Bobby Farrell, fed up with Frank and his ways, left in 1981. His replacement was Reggie Tisbo. By then, though, Boney M. was on a downward slide and Farian was losing interest. Besides, he'd already made tons of money. After a 10th anniversary celebration, Boney M. called it quits in 1986.
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0: The concept of Boney M., however, continued with different members in different parts of the world, some with Farian's blessing, others without. There were legal issues and lawsuits, but somehow things kept going until 2024, thanks to these facsimile versions and an endless parade of reissues, re-recordings, and remixes. Meanwhile, though, Farian moved on to other things. In 1986, he created something called Far Corporation. It was another studio project that featured three members of Toto, singer Bobby Kimball, guitarist Steve Lukather, and keyboardist David Page, along with a couple of drummers and a couple of singers. Their claim to fame was a cover of, wait for it, Stairway to Heaven. Now, why do that song? Because Led Zeppelin never released it as a single, so Farian saw an opening, and it worked. The recording got as high as number 8 in the UK and number 9 in Ireland. Farian didn't stop there. In 1986, he produced Blind Before I Stop, a mostly forgotten album by Meatloaf. He also sang backup on a single entitled Rock and Roll Mercenaries. While all this was going on, Boney M was coming to an end. So Frank started thinking of a spiritual successor to his creation, one over which he had even more control. And in 1988, he came up with a plan. And that plan was called Milli Vanilli. Fab Morvan, full name Fabrice Maxime Sylvain Morvan, was born in Paris in 1966 to parents originally from Guadeloupe. At 18, he moved to Germany, where he found work as a dancer and model. Breakdancing was his thing, and he loved hip-hop, funk, soul, and pop music. At some point, he met Rob Pilatus in a club in Munich. Rob's background is a little hazy because he spent his first 4 years in an orphanage. He wasn't even sure in which year he was born. Was it 1964 or maybe 1965? The records of the orphanage never made it clear. His adoptive father was in the U.S. Army, and his adoptive mom worked as a stripper in Germany. He had a rough childhood, subject to all sorts of racism. He left home as a teenager. Fab was homeless for a period of time and only managed to survive by becoming a dance teacher. He soon began working as a breakdancer and backing singer with a group called Wind, who competed in Eurovision in 1987. They actually finished second in the voting. It was the following year that Fab met Rob. They started holding parties, big ones, in their apartment in Munich. They also found gigs as staff dancers on a local TV show. Whenever a pop star came in to perform, they were in the background, dancing to the pre-recorded track as the star lip-synced for the TV audience. Both continued working as models. On the side, they formed a singing group called Empire Bazaar, along with a woman who went by the name Charlene. There was a single called Dance. It's Rob singing. He's also playing bass. It was after this song came out, after selling a few thousand copies, that they were noticed by Frank Farian. Rob and Fab were invited to Frank's Far Studios in Frankfurt. After a very brief chat, he signed them up to be part of a new musical act. The date was January 1st, 1988. The deal they'd signed was to record 10 songs per year. It appears that neither Rob nor Fab got any legal advice about the contract they signed. Their advance was 1,500 Deutschmarks, somewhere around $825 US each. Frank also paid their debts, which amounted to about $5,000. Some demos were made, with Fab and Rob singing Girl, You Know It's True, which is actually a cover by an American group called Newmarks. After recording their parts, Rob and Fab took a quick trip to Turkey. It was there that they came up with the name Milli Vanilli, after allegedly learning that it was Turkish for positive energy. Spoiler, it's not, but never mind. The other story, and the one that makes more sense, is that Frank settled on the name. Milli was the name of his girlfriend, and Frank was a fan of the British band Skritti Politti, so Milli Vanilli. When Rob and Fab got back from Turkey, they were surprised when Frank told them that they wouldn't actually be singing on their records. Farian thought that their voices were weak and unimpressive. Plus, they had these accents that wouldn't work with a song designed for an international pop audience. But because they look good and were good dancers, their role would be to just mime to the music. Fake it, said Frank. That's your job. This shocked and appalled Rob and Fab, and they refused. But here's the thing. They'd already been paid in advance, which they spent on clothes and hair extensions. And the only way to get out of the contract was to pay back the advance. But since they didn't have the money, what could they do? They had to do what Frank demanded, until at least they had enough cash to pay back the advance and be released from the contract. Meanwhile, all they had to do was look good, be the face of the band, dance to the songs, and lip sync. Up against the wall, Rob and Fab agreed. They would do one song, and that was it. Had they actually gone through their contract, they would have seen that they'd signed to do 10 songs a year, and no singing. It was all about being the face of this otherwise faceless studio project. Recording sessions were done at Far Studios under heavy security. No one was allowed in, even people from the record label. The first release was an album entitled All or Nothing, which came out in November 1988, everywhere but North America. Rob and Fab's only presence on the album was for the artwork. If you go through the liner notes, their names aren't anywhere. All the other musicians are listed, but not the singers? What? Strangely, very few people noticed this little detail. So who was the real Milli Vanilli? Well, Frank Farian was the overseer. The singers were studio performers. Their names were Charles Shaw, John Davis, Brad Howell, and twin sisters Jody and Linda Rocco. All black artists. They recorded all their parts even before Frank met Rob and Fab. And the point has been made that Frank Farian made millions upon millions of dollars by exploiting black artists and never giving them their due. They recorded their bits in March and April of 1988. This was the first single from All or Nothing, and it was released on June 27th, 1988. Girl, you know it's true. The first round of shows for this new band, Milli Vanilli, began in May 1988. Rob and Fab took their lip-syncing across Germany, then Spain, France, and Italy. It wasn't long before they were pretty bummed out by the situation. They constantly asked Frank, when are we going to be allowed any kind of creative input? I mean, I know we're really good-looking in the spandex and the flashy clothes and with our great hair, but what we really want to do is sing and contribute to the music. Frank's standard response was, what? Oh, yeah, sure, we'll get to that. Right now, though, boys, I need you to get out there and do promotion. To make things a little easier, both Rob and Fab received $20,000.
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0: All or Nothing did well enough to get licensed to Arista Records in the U.S., but before it could be released, that label ordered some work to be done on the record, stuff that would make it sound more appealing to American ears. It was with a second version entitled the U.S. Remix Album, All or Nothing, that Milli Vanilli exploded. The songs were tweaked. Then, the second round of Milli Vanilli promotion delivered the global results that Frank and Arista Records were looking for. It wasn't long before the rejigged Girl You Know It's True climbed the charts everywhere. Number one in Germany, Austria, and Spain. Number two in the U.S., the Netherlands, and Switzerland. Number three in Canada and the U.K. Platinum and gold awards rained down. The album was released on June 26, 1989, almost a year to the day that All or Nothing came out. And this was the record that exploded. 10 million copies worldwide. MTV was all over Milli Vanilli. Pop radio embraced Milli Vanilli. There were multiple hit singles beyond Girl You Know It's True. Baby, Don't Forget My Number, written by Frank Farian and Brad Howell, an American who is one of the real singers. It was a number one hit in America. Girl, I'm Gonna Miss You, written by Farian and two others. Another number one hit. Blame It on the Rain, a creation of American songwriter Diane Warren. A third number one. and All or Nothing, a song that would have its own problems thanks to a very angry Canadian, but we'll get back to that. The album spent 41 weeks in the Billboard Top 10. Girl, You Know It's True was awarded Song of the Year at the first ever World Music Awards in Monaco. Milli Vanilli took home 3 trophies at the American Music Awards. And, as we all know, they were named Best New Artist at the Grammys. All this happened in the space of about 12 months. But here's the truth again. None of those songs and nothing on that album actually featured the singing of Fab Morvan and Rob Pilatus. Among the 23 musicians used for the sessions, none of them were named Fab or Rob. When they showed up in the studio, all they could do was sit and watch. Frank wouldn't let them near a microphone. How demoralizing must that have been? But at least this time their names appeared in the liner notes. But the longer they stayed quiet and subservient, the greater the lie became. Sure, everyone wanted the songs and the album to be successful. And to be honest, Rob and Fab became seduced by the fame and the lifestyle. But now that this product known as Milli Vanilli was a global juggernaut, now what? What's the future for this? The bigger they got, the more people had to know about what was actually going on. Along with Frank Farian and his staff, their backup band knew, their roadies knew, their management knew. And when you've got records selling millions and millions of copies and generating tens of millions of dollars, their record company knew, all the way up to Arista president Clive Davis. And they were all fine with it. There was just way too much money being made. There was no choice but to keep up the deception. And it wasn't long before everything started falling apart. And looking back on it, this disaster was inevitable. In the summer of 1989, Milli Vanilli was flying. Their songs were everywhere. The new version of the debut album was selling millions, and the demand for live appearances just kept growing and growing. For the Rob and Fab lip-syncing charade to be maintained, nothing could be allowed to go wrong, and I mean nothing. So how did they sing in concert? Vocals were programmed into a keyboard by a company called Emulator, which stored the vocals digitally on a series of 5-inch floppy disks. All someone had to do was trigger the vocal samples in the keyboard when the band started playing. Then Rob and Fab would do their dancing and lip-syncing. Some people did notice that the in-concert vocals sounded awfully close to perfect, an exact duplication of what was heard on the album. And when Rob and Fab were interviewed, their accents, not to mention their imperfect command of English, seemed a little suspicious. But okay, whatever. Then came a performance for MTV at the Lake Compos Amusement Park in Connecticut on July 21st, 1989. Milli Vanilli was on a bill with Tone Loc, Paula Abdul, Was Not Was, an Information Society. 8,000 people were there, and, oops.

emulator malfunctioned and got caught in a loop. Rob and Fab tried to fake it, hoping that the loop would become unstuck, but after a few seconds, they ran off stage. Despite the humiliation, they were persuaded to come back and finish the set. The audience barely noticed. In fact, no one seemed to care. Any news coverage was better.

0: newspaper devoted a single paragraph to the issue deep in a review of the show. And to be brutally honest, every act on that MTV tour used backing tapes. All of them except Was Not Was. Milli Vanilli was just unlucky that night when the same thing really could have happened to any of the other acts. So the facade cracked, but it didn't exactly break. Yes, the whispers about Milli Vanilli being a couple of fakers grew louder and the rumors grew stronger, but it didn't really seem to matter. Yet. Frank Farian and Arista Records shrugged it off. Eh, one-time thing, don't worry about it. It was barely noticeable. It never even made the papers. MTV never televised it. It won't happen again. And because, of course, there was no social media or YouTube back in July 1989, how was it going to spread? And it didn't. At least not far enough to make a difference anyway. Meanwhile, Rob and Fab were deep into the pop superstar lifestyle. They were completely seduced by it. Simultaneously, though, they were now carrying the burden that they were mere puppets in Frank Farian and Arista Records' game. There was nothing they could do but keep up the charade. Drugs and alcohol helped dull the anxiety and fear. Original singer Charles Shaw, who was paid $6,000 for his time, spilled the beans to a New York newspaper in December 1989. He said that All or Nothing, the original version of the album that sold 10 million copies, had three singers, none of whom were named Rob or Fab. The story is that Frank Farian paid him $150,000 to retract all those statements. But once this boulder started rolling downhill, it was only a matter of time before things turned into an avalanche. It began when an assistant manager, a junior guy who apparently didn't know about the lip-syncing, took it upon himself to nominate Milli Vanilli for the Grammys. And this is a really simple process. All you had to do was send a suggestion to the Grammy people on official letterhead. So he did. And it wasn't long before he got a response. Congratulations! Milli Vanilli has been nominated in the category of Best New Artist. We would also like to extend to them an opportunity to perform on the broadcast. Now, this junior guy was thrilled, and he ran to his boss. When Arista Records found out, they said, he did what? Don't you know that there's an unbreakable Grammy rule that all performances have to be live? This is going to be a disaster. You would think that label head Clive Davis would love to have his best-selling artist of the year be nominated for a Grammy, right? So why didn't he make the nomination suggestion? I'll let you fill in the blank. The label and management freakout was nuclear. Rumors say that money and favors were exchanged between Arista and the Grammys to make this inconvenient rule go away for this one time only. Well, that's actually not true. They made an exception for Janet Jackson a few years earlier. But such a rule change was almost unheard of. And then things got really, really weird. On January 22, 1990, Milli Vanilli won three times at the American Music Awards. Favorite Rock or Pop New Artist, Favorite Soul and R&B Artist, and Favorite Rock or Pop Song for Girl You Know It's True. The 32nd Grammy Awards were next. And like I said earlier, they were held on Wednesday, February 21, 1990. And when it came time for the presentation and for Best New Artists, it was Milli Vanilli against Tone Loc, The Indigo Girls, Nina Cherry, and Soul to Soul. Let's revisit that moment one more time.
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13: Rob didn't help matters much when the guys were interviewed in Time magazine in March 1990. He proclaimed that Milli Vanilli was bigger than and more relevant than Elvis or the Beatles. We are more talented than Bob Dylan, Paul McCartney, and Mick Jagger. But did he really say that? 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Maybe his poor English caught up with him. 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
13: Meanwhile, Rob and Fab started to get very bold. Not only did they want more money, but they demanded to sing on the next album. Frank Farian refused. He didn't think they could sing. And besides, the next album had already been recorded with more or less the same batch of studio performers. Rob and Fab tried to lawyer up, but the contract they signed with Frank was airtight. So they went another route. They started pushing back. They didn't show up for video shoots, and there were more demands for more money. This continued through the summer and fall of 1990. And finally, Farian decided to blow things up rather than give in. So, on November 15th, Frank Farian gave a press conference, and he brought some very special guests with him, the real singers behind Milli Vanilli. Farian not only threw Rob and Fab under the bus, but he backed up and ran over them again and again and again. He did not take responsibility for anything. To hear him tell the story, the entire hoax was perpetrated by these two young guys all on their own. They were the fraudsters, not him, not the record label. All the blame was hung on Rob and Fab. The story broke in the Los Angeles Times. The reaction was apocalyptic. The backlash was immediate and fierce. Deeply embarrassed and, let's face it, complicit, the Grammy people revoked Milli Vanilli's Best New Artist Award on November the 19th, 4 days after Farian's confession. The head of the Recording Academy, a guy who happily posed with Milli Vanilli the night they won, said this: "I hope this revocation will make the industry think long and hard before anyone ever tries to pull something like this again." This had never happened in the history of the Grammys, nor has it happened since. At least, not that we know of. Rob and Fab had to do something, so they countered with their own press conference 5 days later at Ocean Way Studios in Los Angeles. This was November 20th, 1990, and the press was out for blood.
16: Brad Howell and Sean Davis are the real singers, and I think they should get this Grammy. We ended it. Rob and Fab ended Milli Vanilli, not Frank Farian. We told him, if we can't sing on our record, you have to go on the press and say that we don't sing, because we couldn't break out of our contract. Just the producer can stop the contract. The artist, for us, it would be difficult to stop a contract and try to release other albums with other producers, with other record companies. So we had to pressurize him that he stepped back, but we finished this game.
17: How can you expect anyone, your fans, the media, anybody, to take you seriously?
16: That's a good question.
18: You guys are Milli Vanilli.
16: No, we are not.
18: That's what I was going to ask. Who owns Milli Vanilli?
13: And yes, they gave their Grammys back at the end of that press conference. They had already made the decision to return their awards a week earlier, suggesting that they be given to the real singers of the songs. But that never happened. Executives at Arista, including label boss Clive Davis, a man who makes everything his business and someone with a so-called golden ear, claimed to know nothing about this. They lip-synced? I'm shocked, I tell you, shocked! Radio stations stopped playing Milli Vanilli. MTV dropped the videos. Arista pulled records from stores. 2 dozen class action lawsuits were filed, accusing Rob and Fab of fraud and racketeering. They were hung out to dry. Frank Farian, Clive Davis, and Arista Records just skated away unharmed. leaving Rob and Fab to take the full fury of the media and the public. The guys tried to pick up the pieces. They tried to own the situation by making fun of the whole scandal in a carefree, sugarless bubblegum commercial. The video shows them singing this classical duet.
14: How long will the flavor of carefree, sugarless bubblegum last?

0: sing for themselves. 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
1: Then they got a gig as animated characters in a Super Mario Brothers game. There was a management deal they hoped would get them into acting. I mean, they'd been acting all this time, so why not? And then in 1993, they released an album called Rob and Fab. And yes, they did do their own singing. This is a single called We Can Get It On. Oh, God. Now, in all honesty, this is not a bad record. Everyone believed that the Curiosity Factor alone would be good for a million copies. But because it was released on a tiny label with no distribution outside the United States, the country that hated Milli Vanilli the most, and with no money to release it elsewhere, the Rob and Fab album was a commercial disaster. At best, it sold 2,000 copies globally.
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21: From the national newsroom of the Canadian Press, I'm Lisa Laporte. Iraq has reportedly closed two key border crossings with Iran. Iran's state media is reporting Iraq has also halted all passenger and commercial traffic until further notice. This comes as Iraq confirms attacks on a Saudi pipeline this week originated from Iraqi territory. Prime Minister Mark Carney and many of Canada's premiers will host global investors at the first ever Canada Investment Summit in Toronto next week. That's where they'll pitch major projects to global asset managers. Mahmoud Nanji of the Ivy School of Business says weak business investment has dragged growth and productivity to a crawl for much of the past decade.
22: And this is why I think Prime Minister Carney, upon being elected, this was his big bet, right, on rebuilding the Canadian economy.
21: The Prime Minister has set what many experts consider to be a lofty goal of attracting $1 trillion in investment over the next 5 years. Labor strife is ratcheting up at Stellantis as the automaker eyes the potential sale of its idled assembly plant near Toronto. Stellantis has signed a memorandum of understanding with Canadian armored vehicle maker Rochelle. But as Canadian Press reporter Jason White explains, that doesn't sit well with the union.
23: Unifor says in an emailed statement, the proposed closure and sale of the Brampton, Ontario plant threaten the wages, pensions, and other benefits of Unifor members. The union adds there's no economic substitute for automotive assembly in Canada and the high-quality union jobs connected to it. A spokesperson writes, the deal would hand a devastating blow to the industrial sector for Brampton, for Ontario, and the country.
21: Stellantis says it considered multiple options but decided Rochelle is the best hope for restoring operations at the plant. U.S. President Donald Trump arrived in Dublin today ahead of a major golf tournament that's being held on a course he owns on Ireland's Atlantic coast. And Montreal-born actor Jay Baruchel hit the red carpet at the Toronto International Film Festival Friday night for the premiere of The Stunt Driver. The comedy is billed as an underdog story about real-life Canadian daredevil Ken Carter, who tries to outdo his American rival Evel Knievel. Baruchel was asked about the film's importance to him.
24: Because I'm a Canadian and I live here and I participate in this country, and I think it's the best country the world's come up with so far. Selfishly, I just don't want to leave. I'd rather just be here.
21: Baruchel stars as Carter, a stuntman known as the Mad Canadian, who tried to drive a rocket-powered car over the St. Lawrence River in the 1970s. This is the Canadian Press. In sports, the Baltimore Orioles beat the Toronto Blue Jays 7-4 at Rogers Center Saturday. Struggling first baseman Vladimir Guerrero Jr. was booed at times by the sellout crowd. Jays manager John Schneider says that can be challenging at times for players.
25: You know, I thought he did a good job of navigating that. You know, it's tough to get, you know, to hear that and then to hear, you know, 40,000 chanting your name. So I think what you do in the moment is the most important thing. And when you have a process that you can stick to, no matter what the outcome is, I think that's important. So it's something he's working on.
21: The Jays and Orioles are back in action this afternoon. The Tampa Bay Rays, meantime, beat the Houston Astros 3-1, punching their ticket to the Major League Baseball playoffs. And Ben Shelton beat fellow American Francis Tiafoe at the U.S. Open semifinals Friday night. He'll face Alexander Zverev for the men's singles championship on Sunday. From the Canadian Press, I'm Lisa Laporte.
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26: Good morning, everybody. Welcome to the show for this 9/11. That, of course, the great Bruce Springsteen doing The Rising, which was written in the aftermath of 9/11, September 11th, 2001. It has now been 25 years. Hard to believe. That song, if you listen to it, is written from the perspective of a firefighter. Like, it starts with, don't know how far I've gone, don't know how high I've climbed, can't see nothing in front of me, can't see nothing coming up behind, on my back 60 pounds of stone, on my shoulder half mile of line. That's like the hose that they're carrying. It's written from the view of a firefighter going up into the burning World Trade Center buildings. It's pretty remarkable. When you know what that song is about and you listen to the lyrics, it'll get you. And the story behind that song is also, I don't know if it's even true, but it's been widely reported. I don't think Bruce has ever commented on whether or not it's the truth, but legend has it that shortly after 9/11, you know, like a few days, a week, whatever, Bruce, who's from New Jersey, right across the river from the World Trade Center, was out on the street or in his car or something in New Jersey, and a car pulled up next to him, and the person inside the car, it was a cold and rainy day, just rolled down the window and said, "Hey, Bruce, we need you now." And Bruce went home and started writing. And what came out of that was The Rising. And I remember him playing it on David Letterman. And it ends with sort of a triumphant come together. It's a remarkable, remarkable song. So I always play it and I always think about it on 9/11 because it's so symbolic of that day. I don't know. It's what everybody's talking about today, not surprisingly. And those of us who lived through it, all remembering where we were and what we were doing at that time. And of course, we'll get into those stories as the day goes along today. We're also going to have a chat with Phil Gursky a little bit later this morning. Phil is a guy we've had on the air many, many times. Phil, formerly with CSIS, he was an agent with CSIS. He now is involved in security. He's also an author, and he's written a new book called 9/11, The Unfinished Battle. And we'll talk to him about being in the intelligence community. Can you imagine your job is being part of the Canadian intelligence system, counterterrorism, all that sort of stuff, which took on a whole new meaning post 9/11, of course, but that's what they were doing. Can you imagine being involved in that on that day? Right, you're front and center. Like, what happened? How did this happen? And Phil talks a bit about not necessarily should have prevented it, but should have had a better expectation that something like this was possible because the warnings were there. So we'll talk about that, but we'll also talk about what's happened in the 25 years since then. What's changed? And, you know, for a guy like Phil, who is involved in intelligence and counterterrorism and has been for a very, very long time, the troubling message is not a lot, frankly. We think it has. You know, there hasn't been another major terrorist attack on North American soil since, but there is almost every single day somewhere on Earth. Almost every single day. And we'll get into why that is. And if, you know, we had the war on terror, and again, if you're old enough to remember 9/11, you're old enough to remember the war on terror, can you ever win a war on terror, is the conversation. So we'll talk to Phil about that. We'll have crosstalk today. We'll be talking about 9/11 as well with my fellow co-hosts and talk show hosts from across the country. We'll talk about 9/11 and our experiences on that day. We'll also spend some time talking about the other news that's been going on. We'll get to that during crosstalk today. We'll talk about 9/11. We'll talk about the trade war. We'll talk about the AI story that just won't go away. More and more voices. We talked about that a bit yesterday, but this has sort of become like, if the alarm bells aren't ringing now, I don't know what it would take, right? We've got all kinds of people involved in AI saying we're in a dangerous, dangerous path here. Like an extinction level event is a possibility. You don't hear that often, and when you do, you would hope some things are being done. So we'll talk a bit about that. Lots to get to in crosstalk today. Eric Cam's going to join us in a few minutes. Eric is the economist that we speak to every Friday morning. We're going to talk about 9/11 and the economy. And I was doing some reading about this last night, and a lot of things I didn't remember until I started reading. I knew the markets closed down. the market shut down and were shut down for basically a week. They opened up on the 17th, the following Monday. September 11th was a Tuesday. And for a lot of things, everything just stopped for the rest of that week. And that includes the financial world. The markets were just closed. That's it. We're shutting them down. Well, New York Stock Exchange had to, but so did a bunch of other exchanges. Banking was heavily affected. There was all kinds of problems there. And when the markets reopened on the Monday following, it was the biggest single day drop in the history of the Dow Jones. 7% in a single day. The S&P 500, same thing. All the markets tanked. $1.5 trillion evaporated like that, gone. And there was huge interventions taken by central banks to try and rescue everything. Like, we were teetering. I forgot about that. So we'll talk a bit about that with Dr. Cam. How bad was it? And how did things get stabilized? And how long did that take, that recovery process, which I hadn't remembered? And that's the thing about this. You know, it's now 25 years. So you sort of, you think back and you remember where you were, right? We all have that story and we'll get into that. But the things that happened after, Sarah and I were talking about the anthrax scares that came out. And so I started reading about that yesterday, and five people died in that anthrax thing, if you remember that. It started up in shortly after, and it turns out they had a suspect. I don't remember any of this. They had a suspect. He was a doctor at an American university. I can't remember which one. But he committed suicide right after he realized he was about to be arrested for carrying out the anthrax attacks that killed five people in the U.S. and made 17 more sick. But there was a time there where mail became a big, everybody was terrified. Someone's going to email me or mail me anthrax, not email. Email was safe. This was actual physical mail, and it changed the way we do mail. You know, biohazard screening and all the rest. I mean, everything. It was just such a bizarre time. And then there were some really, a couple of the moments that I always remember. George Bush, and say what you will about George Bush, he was the right man at the right time. You go back and watch some of the things that George Bush did in that moment are absolutely incredible. If you remember, he found out as he was sitting in a classroom full of small children in Florida, one of his people rushes in and whispers into his ear that the United States is under attack. So now Bush finishes up with the kids and has to make an announcement at Emra Booker Elementary School in Sarasota, Florida.
0: Today we've had a national tragedy. Two airplanes have crashed into the World Trade Center in an apparent terrorist attack on our country.
26: So, I mean, he's finding out as we go. But I was reading a thing this morning. Condoleezza Rice, who was his Secretary of State, said, "We need you back. We're actually going to send you to Omaha, Nebraska." He left Florida. They flew him to Louisiana, an army base there, and then I think they flew him to Delaware. And he just kept saying, "I need to make an address. I need to speak to the country. I need to tell the country we're okay. We'll get through this. We'll move on." He said, "I have to be the comforter in chief. That's my job right now." And Condoleezza Rice said, "Okay, we'll put you up. We've got a bunker in Omaha, Nebraska. We'll send you there and you can do your address from there." And George Bush said, "The hell you will. Absolutely not. That's a win. That's a win for the terrorists. I will be in Washington, D.C. I'm coming home." And she said, "It's the one and only time she ever yelled at W." I said, "No, you're not. It's too dangerous. You know, I don't care. That's where I need to be. That's what I need to do to show the country we're okay." And he did it. And he did it. And then the moment where he went to ground zero, I think it was 3 days after, and he's standing on the pile of wreckage, if you remember. And he's got the megaphone, and he's talking, and a firefighter shouts out, "We can't hear you."
1: "I can hear you.
26: Amazing stuff. And then he goes to Yankee Stadium the next week and throws out the first pitch, right? Eyes the world on him. Everything had stopped. And this was sort of, okay, well, no, we're going to get back to business. And that's what they kept saying. Get back to living your life. Get back to living your life. So W shows up at Yankee Stadium and the chant goes up, USA, USA, USA. And he stands on that mound, throws a dart. Perfect strike. It was amazing. And like I say what you will about George W. Bush and all the other things that happened. And, you know, he was a bit of a goofball and he didn't seem all that bright. He was exactly what the United States needed post 9/11. And I'll take it a step further. Rudy Giuliani. Now, we all know about Rudy Giuliani in 2026, right? In 2001, Rudy Giuliani was a hero, not just to New York City, especially New York City, but all of that country, all of the world. He became America's mayor. He did exactly what they rose to the occasion. And we know crises will determine a political career. How do you respond? How do you react? And those two, wow. Well, you can say what you want about them after the fact. I still like W. I always like W. But those two just sort of defined it and did exactly what they needed to do. It was remarkable. But we'll go through a bunch of this stuff throughout the day. But let me take our first break. We'll be back right after this.
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26: Brad, our content producer, is here. And Brad, we were just talking about this during the break about W and how he was the man for the moment. So prior to the September 11th attack, he was doing pretty good. His approval rating was 51 to 53%. Right after the attack, his approval jumped to 86% and peaked at 90%. In late September, the rally effect from nearly 40 percentage points. He got the 92% in October of 2000. Like I'm saying, he was no perfect. You couldn't have done a better job than what W did following 9/11.
7: No, you really couldn't have. Absolutely not. I mean, it shows. I mean, those numbers, you don't see those numbers ever.
26: Ever. And it stayed that way above 80% for roughly 4 months until 2002, and then it started tanking. He was below 60% by 2003. But, you know, everybody talks about where were you on 9/11, where were you? I was on TV.
7: Yeah.
26: So how old were you on 9/11?
7: 13.
26: 13 years old. Hey, so you were in school.
7: I was in school.
26: How did they handle that in school?
7: So I was in grade 7, and school would have started around 8:15, 8:30. So really not long before the first plane hit the first tower. About 8:45?
26: 8:45.
7: Eastern time.
26: And I was
7: in Ottawa. So it would have been, I would say, around 9:30 that morning. I was in computer class.
26: Yeah.
7: That's we were learning about computers at that time. And my homeroom teacher walked into the computer class talking to that teacher. And there was a pretty brief discussion. And then we were told to go in the hallway. And we had to line up against the lockers. They did a head count of everybody in the classroom.
26: Really?
7: Yeah. And then took us to our homeroom. And I knew it was serious because I was in French immersion.
26: Yep.
7: And the teacher started telling us what was going on in English.
26: And yeah.
7: Everybody pay attention. I have something to tell you. And it was no longer being a student in school. This was a real life issue.
26: This was different. Yeah. This was different.
7: And she broke it down as best as she could. By that point, both towers had been hit. And we had a TV in our classroom. Just one of those huge old box TVs up in the corner of the classroom. And we didn't leave, essentially, for the rest of the day. We didn't have recess. We didn't switch classrooms. We stayed in class, watched the news footage, and then went home at the end of the day, which probably would have been, 2:45, 3 o'clock.
26: That's a choice. Because there was a lot of conversation about what do you do with kids and the fact that we are being inundated with mass casualties.
7: Mm-hmm.
26: One of the most horrific scenes playing out live that you will ever see.
7: Yeah, and I mean, at 13, you can only have so much of an understanding of the magnitude of the moment.
26: That's right.
7: Right?
26: Yeah, yeah.
7: I mean, you can grasp that, okay, something horrible has happened.
26: For sure.
7: But at that age, up until that point, in terms of terrorism and war, we'd be looking at the Gulf War in 1990. I was 2 years old. So this was entirely new for me to see something like this.
26: Yeah.
7: And politicians talk like that and see video footage of things of that nature. We had never experienced that.
26: Yeah, I guess. Yeah, I
7: right?
26: guess.
7: Right? So I was at school and, sitting there all day. It was when I got home and I was with my dad and my stepmom, and they didn't take their eyes off the TV. It's almost like I was ignored that evening.
26: Yeah, nobody did.
7: Like I didn't exist
26: because
7: they were so glued to what was happening. And I was trying to understand as best as I could. Of course, over time, you get a better grasp of it. But I'll remember that day. I mean, I could outline the entire day, and I couldn't tell you what I ate for dinner 3 nights ago.
26: No, exactly. Yeah.
7: 25 years ago, I can tell you from point A to Z.
26: And you, like, school continued? I can't remember. Did school shut down or they just kept going for the rest of the week?
7: School continued for me. I was texting a buddy of mine this morning. He said he went home on 9/11. I don't know if that was the school's choice or if it was parents' choice, because
26: I think a lot of parents
7: would have left work and immediately gone to pick up the kids type thing.
26: Well, we didn't know.
7: No, we had no idea
26: what was going to be happening.
7: Had no clue. And there was so much speculation at that time, right? Like, we were talking off the air before the show about how at one point there was word that the White House was hit and was on fire. They were communicating that to other airplanes in the air. So, and at a time where you had to watch the news to get your information, that's it, right?
26: That was the amazing thing about it. And like you say, you know, your parents watched, I watched TV. Everybody I know watch TV endlessly, like just hour after hour after hour. And you know, there's some, you know, it not to take anything away from the gravity of the situation, but as a TV news guy, there were some remarkable moments of how to handle this. And it, the most outstanding one, I can't remember her name, Elizabeth Cohen. I think she's now a health reporter for CNN. But her assignment, can you imagine this? There was a time where people flooded into the area looking for loved ones.
7: Right.
26: And they had pieces of paper with pictures and name and last seen and worked on 84th floor. If you see him, please call. We didn't know they were all dead at that time. We had no idea. And they were just sticking them up on like walls down around there. And she was down there. That was it. She was speaking with, and at one point in time, she just broke down. She fell apart live on TV. And it's like, it was the most real moment of all of it. Like, how? And she was apologizing, and the other anchors are like, why are you apologizing?
7: Yeah.
26: Like, we're human beings. Like, good Lord, how do you? You've been doing this for days, you know?
7: Yeah, and during those walks, too, you can hear the SOS beeps.
26: I know, that's the worst. I can't stand that.
7: Right?
26: You didn't know.
7: You had no clue.
26: You didn't know what that noise was.
7: Exactly. And now that we do know, I mean, just a haunting, haunting scene. So just to say, you know, this woman apologizing on air, to keep it together for as long as she did.
26: Oh, yeah.
7: And other TV anchors as well. You know, I've watched a bunch of historical footage, as we all have.
26: Yeah.
7: And so many of them, whether you see them or you're just listening to them, their ability to keep composure for days on end, remarkable work by them.
26: Yeah, like literally the physical toll. Peter Jennings, I was telling you about this earlier, Peter Jennings, great Canadian, was working for, I think he was ABC News. He was sort of their main guy, and he was in New York, and he had quit smoking for 20 years, and he started on 9/11 again. He said, I couldn't handle it, and he ended up dying of lung cancer, but he had quit smoking for 20 years. He started up again. It's the kind of thing you can't train for. It. You can't prepare for it. Nobody can. Firefighters, anybody. But I was watching a show this week, National Geographic, and they showed a paramedic walking around through the carnage of after the towers had come down, and you hear that squealing noise. And he was saying, now we can't. We found out later that's the motion sensors. Like you're saying, the firefighters, they've got a thing on them. If they stop moving, this goes off, so firefighters can find them. And there was just hundreds of them. Hundreds of them.
7: Yeah, a chorus of them.
26: It's terrible.
7: Blaring out for days.
26: Yeah, and now you know what that sound is. It's just, it's awful. It's awful. Okay, we've got to squeeze in a break. We'll continue. We'll talk with Dr. Eric Kammer. But what happened to the world of finance on that day? I didn't realize until I sort of went back and prepared a little bit. Everything happened to the world of finance today. We'll talk about that right after this.

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13: It is September the 11th, 2026, 25 years after. Well, the world changed. That's how people always describe it, because it's true. It's very, very true. If you take a look at in terms of time, it's about almost 4 hours since the first plane hit. Now, the world didn't change when the first plane hit. Nobody knew what was going on. People thought, what happened? Some pilot lost track of where he was and ran into the World Trade Center. What's going on? We didn't know. And then about 20 minutes later, the second plane hit, and everybody said, uh-oh. That was no accident. And then everything just started to unravel from there. And literally, the world changed. But it's interesting, you know, on this occasion, when you go back and look at how, and what happened. And so many different aspects of daily life were changed forever, but really changed in the immediate. And that includes the financial world. And like I say, I was doing some reading today. Things really changed more than I remembered. So we're going to chat about that now. Dr. Eric Kam is joining us. You know Dr. Kam. He joins us every Friday morning. He is an economics professor at Toronto Metropolitan University. Eric, thanks for joining us as always, sir. I appreciate it.
14: Well, it's a pleasure, Shay. It's a sad topic of conversation. I can't believe, I was 33 years old, not married, no kids, and just watched it on TV and thought, my God, I hope this is a video game.
13: Where were you? What were you doing? Do you know? Do you remember? Everybody does.
14: Oh, I'll never forget, because I had just been hired at what was then called Ryerson University on August the 1st, 2001. So that week was my very first week at a brand new university in a tenure track position.
13: Yeah, okay. When we talk about things changing that day, Eric, I forgot about this, but I mean, well, obviously the markets closed and stayed closed for a number of days, right? That was the initial impact.
14: Well, that's right. I mean, the initial impact, it's almost hard for listeners to understand the enormity of what I'm about to tell you in terms of just a few raw numbers.
13: Okay.
14: I mean, consumer spending right after dropped 2%. So that's approximately $130 billion if you extend that over a year. That happened in a few days.
13: Wow.
14: The stock market fell 12%. The labor market crashed to losing 400,000 jobs on impact. 9/11 layoffs, another 114,000 workers. Air travel collapsed, Shay.
13: 33%. Yes, for sure. Yeah.
14: 33%. And that was the longest of the recoveries of the industry. Some of these industries bounced back quick. Air travel took years. And then just let's take my, I love New York City. I adore New York City. These numbers make me want to cry. Initial impact, New York City lost $83 billion when
13: Wow.
14: you combine the loss of physical and human capital. And just I give you one more number that'll
13: Yep.
14: scare you. $54 billion in insurance claims.
13: Yeah, that's what I was reading this morning. Airlines, insurance companies, and tourism to a lesser extent. But those two, when you take a look at stocks, they were decimated. Insurance and airlines were absolutely almost wiped out. The stock market lost $1.5 trillion or something like that. It was unbelievable, Eric.
14: That's right, it did. And there's a fascinating economics lesson, which I try to inject when I can, which is the destruction of wealth is not something that we often talk about, because thank God, this was the greatest, what we call negative exogenous shock the world has ever seen. And let's hope we never see it again.
13: Yeah.
14: But it reminded people and economists that destroying wealth isn't the same thing as destroying gross domestic product, because GDP, as we've discussed, when you add up consumption and investment, that measures current production. The destruction of the trade centers was an enormous destruction of existing capital and wealth, but believe it or not, you don't subtract the value of those buildings from GDP. So in an odd sense, real gross domestic product wasn't terribly affected. What it was the massive, unprecedented disruption in production, canceled travel, reduced consumption, lost work hours. So it's kind of a fascinating economic lesson.
13: And then we saw central banks, particularly the Federal Reserve in the United States, rushing in to try and, because as you say, things were just tanking. It was really, really bad. And we saw massive, massive stimulus spending, right? Like huge amounts of money.
14: Well, that's right. And the reason for that, there's a couple reasons for that. One is just obvious that there has never been a greater call to action to jumpstart an economy, because the economy for a few days was effectively dead. Happened for 4 or 5 days. But people have to remember, and I know a lot of the people listening maybe weren't alive, the U.S. economy had crashed long before this. In about March of 2001, it started to tailspin out of control. Well, September 11th, we're getting to November 11th, mm-hmm. September 11th just exacerbated that problem. It took a country's gross domestic product, which was already in free fall, and then wiped out billions and billions and billions of dollars worth of wealth. And so it's interesting that November 11th, which is Remembrance Day, is sort of the very, very first day that we saw any type of markets turn around in the United States. So when you think that the crash, I mean the crash, like Great Depression crash lasted one day, and then we felt it for years. This crash lasted almost a year.
13: Okay, I was going to ask you how long it took for things to sort of rebound. I mean, in terms of what changed and the way things changed, are there lasting implications? Probably not, right? Because like you say, things did recover, things got back, and then we had the 2008 crisis roll around, and that reset everything again. I mean, that's the way things go in the financial world. But how long until we were sort of, okay, we can put that behind us and things get back to normal? Because, I mean, travel, all the rest of that stuff, people were worried about that for years, Eric.
14: For years. Travel was, it's funny, you know, if you, it's funny that today is Rosh Hashanah, so happy, healthy to all of the Jewish listeners. But let's do this from right to left, as we do with Hebrew, which is the worst of it was aviation. Aviation took years to bounce back. But in terms of the banking and the financial sector, it actually bounced back really 3 or 4 weeks. America got back to business because that's what America does. And I don't like the term resilient, but the American economy really showed a lot of resilience. But when you talk about change, I think the change that no one talks about enough is what it did to the security of the financial industry. That is what completely put on overdrive

0: millions of people's financial information lying on the streets of Lower Manhattan.
1: Yeah, you're right. I mean, you can see the papers fluttering down all the time. I never even thought of that. Yeah, so that changed things. Eric, fascinating insight as always. Thanks so much for being with us. I appreciate it.
0: Let's stay healthy, Shay.
1: Yeah, you betcha. Thank you. Dr. Eric Kam, economics professor, Toronto Metropolitan University. Yeah, I mean, he's absolutely right when you take a look at all of the different things that happened and all the different impacts that were felt. You know, when people say the world changed, they're not exaggerating it. If you're old enough to remember the world before 9/11, you know it. But there are people, and makes you feel old, that aren't old enough to remember what the world was like before 9/11. Little Sarah is one of them. Sarah, you were, what did we, did the math? You were about 2 on 9/11, right? Something like that?
2: Yeah, probably 2.
1: So you have no recollection of that?
2: None.
1: So the post 9/11 world is just sort of the world you've always lived in. That's wild.
2: Well, yeah, like you said it earlier, you talk about the airports.
1: Yeah.
2: And not having to have a passport or not having to go through security or bringing full shampoo bottles or whatever. Like, I don't know that.
1: No, you've never lived that way.
2: No.
1: And I was talking to Brad about it earlier this morning. Like, you know, you take your shoes off. That's because some nudnik had explosive in his shoes.
2: Oh, really?
1: Yeah.
2: That was a 9/11 thing?
1: No, it was post 9/11.
2: Okay.
1: It happened a couple of months later. Some guy had explosives in his shoes. So that's why you have to take your shoes off now. Although you don't have to do that as much anymore.
2: No, because they have better scanners now.
1: They have better scanners now. But it was just, and we were talking about the anthrax thing yesterday, and that changed everything when it came to the mail and all that sort of stuff. It's just crazy. I mean, we were all on hyper alert for a long time. And I will encourage you, I'm supposed to remind you about the podcast, but I always forget. On Wednesday, Sarah, when was Dan in? Wednesday, right?
2: Wednesday, yeah.
1: Wednesday. Go back to Wednesday's podcast and listen to the chat that I had with Dan Jones, who we talk to every couple of weeks about law enforcement and justice and all those sorts of things. He was a police officer back then, and just sort of, that's another one. Like, can you imagine? Like, you're a police officer, and okay, wait a minute. Clearly, the United States is under attack, but we were hearing reports of what next? Here's another plane. There's another. It ended up being 4 planes that day, right? There was the Pentagon, and there was also the one in Pennsylvania. But we didn't know. Were there more? What was the situation? And then Dan said the phone was ringing off the hook with idiots phoning in bomb scares at the courthouse and at the shopping center, everywhere. Like, it was just sort of, we were all in full-on panic mode for a while. It was such a surreal time to think back about. Here's a little positive. It's not even positive. It's sad too. But you know how I feel about dogs. If you watch footage of Ground Zero and the rescue crews searching for survivors, we soon learned there were none to be found. That was the tragic part of it. But more than 300 dogs were brought in to help in the recovery efforts on 9/11, and they were running around to search for survivors. And in fact, the last survivor was found by a rescue dog shortly after, but it went on for a long time. And the dogs, you know, dogs don't give up. Dogs just work. So they're crawling across that debris pile, smoldering rubble. But, you know, as the days went by, as I say, we came to realize there were no survivors. So they noticed the dogs were sad because they weren't finding anybody. They know what they're supposed to do. They're there to rescue people. They couldn't. There was nobody to rescue. So the handlers actually staged mock rescues for the dogs. I remember this. They'd have people hide under the debris, and then the dogs would find them. And it would boost the dog's morale so they would continue to work and keep their spirits up and keep energized and continue to do what they had to do. And then therapy dogs were brought in and just spent time with the rescuers who were down there. Like, we don't deserve dogs. We really don't deserve dogs. They're such amazing creatures. 780-451-8800-403-974-8255. Late for a break. Let me do that. We'll be back right after this.
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16: Take a look at the text line, people sharing their memories of 9/11 and where they were. Joel says, hey, Shay, on 9/11, I was in a conference in Calgary with six NYPD officers, two of which worked in a precinct close to the towers, and they couldn't get a hold of family and friends. A surreal moment gave me a different response watching their reaction. Yeah, I bet. I bet. I mean, the people in Manhattan really went through it. One of the scenes that I remember is thousands and thousands and thousands and thousands of people walking out of downtown Manhattan because everything stopped. There was no subway system. There was no mass transit system. Cars were, that was it. It was done. Shut down. Finished. Closed. Tunnels were closed. Everything was closed. So people just started walking, you know, thousands of people walking across the bridges to get the hell out of Manhattan. It was just absolutely crazy. 780-451-8800-403-974-8255. Tom in Calgary, you're on the air. Hi, Tom.
17: Good morning.
16: Hi.
17: I remember where I was in 9/11, like most people do, because yep. It was a cataclysmic thing. However, we conveniently forget what perpetuated those attacks in 1953, Britain and the U.S. overthrew a democratically elected government because they wanted access to free oil in the country of Iran, submitting the Iranian people into
16: Tom, what's the point of bringing up this story on 9/11?
17: Well, that's what caused 9/11.
16: Okay, I appreciate the input. Let's go to Tim in Calgary. Thanks. Hi, Tim. You're on the air.
7: Hey, so say you just literally said the one image, one of the images that is so burned in my mind was the walking, like but it was the way it looked, like it was so apocalyptic. Like,
16: it was.
7: Explain it, like the just the exhaustion in their appearance. And hopelessness, like they looked hopeless, like they they're Zombieland almost, right?
16: We remember the pictures of the people who were like covered in like inches of dust, right?
7: Yeah, and it's and like it was just horrible. I woke up. I literally woke up in between the two. I turned on the news and I'm like, what am I looking at here?
16: I know.
7: And I literally watched the second plane then fly while I was watching the TV fly into the other building, and I couldn't, like, I was just literally shocked.
16: I hear you,
7: exactly,
16: Tim.
7: Exactly where I was.
16: Yeah, see, I was on the air. Like I say, we started and we had this picture up of the first tower on fire, and we were like, what's going on? Some pilot lost his way and ran into the, that's weird. And then boom, the second plane hit. And there's a moment that I think anybody who saw that, suddenly it clicks, like, uh-oh, this isn't an accident. This is what's going on. The United States is under attack. And that was the moment they told George Bush, U.S. is under attack. And it just, I remember talking to my co-anchor during the break and things and saying, like, how many people work in those buildings? Like, how many people work at the World Trade Center, do you think? Like, how many lives are we talking about? Like, what's going on? It was, at the end of the day, we now know it was almost 3,000. I think it was 2,977 people killed that day. 24 of them were Canadian, by the way. We didn't know. We just, but we knew it was really, really, really bad. You just had to start thinking about, okay, how many people are in those buildings that aren't coming out? It was a surreal moment. Thomas in Calgary, you're on the air. Hi, Thomas.
10: Good morning.
16: Hi.
10: I was an emergency room nurse specializing in orthopedics when 9/11 happened. I was working downtown at Sheldon Schumer. And I think a lot of people forget downtown Calgary was closed. They barricaded the entire downtown area. Just due to the effect of Calgary is the oil.
16: Sure,
10: Lots of companies around the world have their offices downtown Calgary. And they thought Calgary was going to be on the hit list. So we had to show identification, our nursing licenses or badges, whatever the case may be, and explain to them, to the police, why we were going into downtown. Huh. It was very interesting.
16: How long did that last, Thomas? Do you remember?
10: Lasted just about the entire day because there were still some barricades up when I got off shift 12 hours later.
16: Unreal. Yeah, I didn't know that. But like you say, we were all wondering, you know, are we at risk? And then there was reports, West Edmonton Mall, Refinery Row, and as he says, downtown Calgary. I'm not surprised. Rick, you're on the air. Hi, Rick.
11: Hi, thanks for taking my call.
16: Yeah.
11: I just wanted to comment. It's a terrible thing to have to remember such a tragedy. But I think it's interesting to note that oftentimes no one talks about Building 7 and how it was up without any impact. That building was exploded or otherwise and completely imploded there. People don't talk about that.
16: Well, I don't know if I would agree that people don't talk about it, Rick. I think if you want to, you can find endless, and I have. I'm with you. It's a mystery. I've watched, there's a lot of video, there's a lot of content out there, both to explain it and to debunk it and all the rest. So if you want to, you can spend a lot of time. I literally, like, this is a reality that I've gone through lately where you can go down the rabbit hole and spend a lot of time watching 9/11 stuff. Okay, Anthony and Edmonton, you're on the air. I've only got a couple seconds. Go ahead.
18: I'll be quick. We flew out on the 10th where we went to London, and we then flew over to Dublin, and we were heading up to Belfast when we had to take a flight on the 11th, and things changed. There were machine gun and military all over the place. And they would not let you take on any, everything changed in one day, of course, and they would not let you take on any carry-on. So we had to check everything, but when I got my over-the-shoulder bag back, I used to have a bottle of Jameson in there, but it was all tingle, tingle, tingle from all the glass breaking. That was small compared to what everything was going on. It was, and then we watched the whole thing as we went across Europe. We spent 6 weeks.
16: Oh, wow. And, yeah, but you're right. Everything, that was it. flying became a different experience from that moment forward. And there was no flying. There was no flying for 2.5, almost 3 days in North America. The airspace was closed. Like, people, you're stuck. You weren't going anywhere. That was it. Like, if you were there, you were staying there, or you could rent a car or something, but you were not flying.

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18: From the National Newsroom of the Canadian Press, I'm Lisa Laporte. Iraq is racing to contain the fallout after local-backed militias were accused of attacking a key Saudi pipeline. The Iraqi government confirmed the attacks had originated from its territory while pledging to investigate. This comes as the Iran-backed Houthi rebels make an advance across Yemen's west coast in a major setback to the Saudi-backed coalition that risks escalating the war in the region. Lebanon's president made a rare visit to the southern part of the country today. Joseph Aoun's visit to Nabatieh comes after Israel seized parts of Ali Tahrir Ridge nearby earlier this month. A major plank in Prime Minister Mark Carney's goal of attracting $1 trillion of investment to Canada kicks off on Monday. Hundreds of global asset managers will be in Toronto next week looking for places to park their capital when Carney hosts Canada's first ever investment summit. CD Howe Institute CEO Jeremy Kronick says the summit can be a catalyst for investment, but don't expect all that money to flow in overnight.
8: You can link dollars that are ready to flow with projects that are ready to go, then I think you'll see those move a little bit faster. But otherwise, you know, I think it takes time for projects to get going.
18: Kronick says Carney has made strides in making Canada a more attractive place to invest, but more work is needed to reduce regulatory burden. Unifor says it now is actively considering next steps and will provide more details in the days ahead after talks with Stellantis broke down. The talks started on September 1st in Toronto after the union ratified new collective agreements with both Ford and General Motors earlier this summer. And Montreal-born actor Jay Baruchel hit the red carpet at the Toronto International Film Festival last night for the premiere of The Stunt Driver. Baruchel stars as real-life stuntman Ken Carter, who is known as the Mad Canadian. He attempted to drive a rocket-powered car over the St. Lawrence River in the 1970s. Baruchel talked about the film premiering amid heightened tensions between Canada and the U.S.
9: At the risk of sounding hyperbolic, our like sovereignty and way of life seems to be under constant threat. In my opinion, this country is based on compassion and reason, and that is in short supply elsewhere lately.
18: The Stunt Driver is a comedy that is billed as an underdog story as Carter tries to outdo his American rival, Evel Knievel. This is the Canadian Press. In sports, the Baltimore Orioles beat the Toronto Blue Jays 7-4 at Rogers Centre. The Orioles scored 6 runs on Toronto starter Max Scherzer over the first 2 innings. Scherzer says he needs to be better.
19: They just beat me, so I'm not going to sit here and... I don't think it's go back to the drawing board. I just need to come up with a better plan.
18: The weekend series continues this afternoon in Toronto. The Tampa Bay Rays beat the Houston Astros 3-1 to secure their playoff spot in the major leagues. Ben Shelton beat fellow American Francis Tiafoe at the U.S. Open Friday. He'll face top seed Alexander Zverev on Sunday for the men's singles championship. The last time an American man won the U.S. Open was Andy Roddick, who did it in 2003. And Connor Ingram announced his retirement from the NHL. The 29-year-old goaltender played for the Edmonton Oilers last season. From the Canadian Press, I'm Lisa Laporte.
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20: Another hour here on this September the 11th of 2026, 25 years, hard to believe. And I've got an interview to play for you coming up with Phil Gursky in just a couple of moments. And, you know, lots of people talking about 9/11, but it's heavy stuff. And I just wanted to, I was talking about dogs earlier. There's another story about dogs, and I'll just tell you this story. There was so much good, right? I know it's corny and all the rest, but you know, Mr. Rogers, some kid, I don't know if it was related to 9/11 or it was something else. A kid was worried about something that they were seeing, you know, when bad things happen or something. And Mr. Rogers said, just focus on the helpers. And there were so many helpers on 9/11. And we're starting to learn more about the price that so many of them have paid. And if we have time, we'll get into this hour. The firefighters, the first responders, the people who went to Ground Zero, more of them have now died of illness related to the contaminants that they were exposed to at Ground Zero than were actually killed in the attack that day. And it was just sort of not covered up because we all knew, but the government and the city of New York fought it every step of the way until this week. Like I say, we can get to that story if we have time in a minute. There's another story I want to tell you about, though. And like I say, I've spent far too much time dwelling on 9/11, as I always do every year. But regardless, I want to tell you about Salty and Roselle. Okay? I don't know if you've heard those names before. You might have. They're two guide dogs. And they were with their owners in the Trade Center on September 11th. And Salty was a guide dog trained in 1998. So had been on the job for a couple of years, 3 years. And Salty's owner was Omar Rivera. And when the attacks happened, Salty and Omar were on the 71st floor of Tower 1. Rivera was working at the headquarters of the Port Authority of New York and New Jersey on the 71st floor. The dog refused to leave Rivera's side, as you might expect. And then Salty led Rivera and his supervisor, Donna Edwright, to safety. And then there is Roselle, who is a dog that was sleeping under the desk of her owner, a guy named Michael Hingson. And they'd been together for almost 2 years. He'd been blind from birth. Roselle was his fifth guide dog. She was sleeping under his desk on the 78th floor, she always did, when the attack happened. She says she was awakened by the impact of American Airlines Flight 11 striking 15 floors below where she was sleeping. Dog didn't panic. The dog, says, calmly got up and helped Hingson to stairwell B, despite all the smoke, the confusion, everything that was going on around her, led her owner and 30 other people down 1,463 steps to get everybody out of the tower. As they were going down, they passed firefighters that were going up. Hingson said, while everyone ran in panic, Roselle remained totally focused on her job. While debris fell around us and even hit us, Roselle stayed calm. Once clear of the building, she led her owner into the safety of a subway station, and there they helped another woman who'd been blinded by falling debris. 30 people this guide dog led down from the 71st floor of Tower 1. Was awarded a medal. Both of these dogs were awarded different medals over the course of the years and recognized for their heroism. So, like I say, it's a terrible story. It's a terrible day. We all know that. But there was, if you want to look at it that way, so much good that came out of it. And, you know, Canada stepped up when we had to. Mark Carney today, the cabinet retreat is still underway in Banff, but he was speaking with reporters about 9/11 this morning. Carney says, of course, you know, we'll never forget. Those of us who are old enough to remember, we'll never forget. I think he's right. None of us ever will. But he just spoke about it. And you can hear the emotion. You know, this is a heartfelt message he spread this morning.
1: An otherwise ordinary day became one of history's darkest. Nearly 3,000 people, amongst them 24 Canadians, lost their lives, were killed in the worst terrorist attack in American history. Thousands more injured, countless more forever affected by what happened. This dark moment
21: affected
1: also brought forth some of our best nature. Firefighters climbing the stairs to rescue those in burning buildings. Rescue workers working for weeks to bring closure. In Canada, our government, without hesitation, welcomed 224 planes, 17 of our airports. In Gander, the population almost doubled. With strangers who were given a bed, a hot meal, phone call home, asked nothing in return. And that's how generosity spreads.
20: There's a huge, huge ceremony taking place in Gander as we speak. Gander, Newfoundland, it has an international-sized airstrip. I think it's military-related, if I remember correctly. But regardless, it's about 10,000 people live in Gander. But they took in nearly 7,000 stranded travelers. As Carney said, the population of the town basically doubled. They stayed there for 4 or 5 days. There was no air travel, and it was people from the United States, people from all over the world. Thousands of people arrived, and as Carney said, Gander just threw open their doors. People stayed on the floor, stayed in their homes, all the rest of this stuff. Absolutely remarkable. And, you know, there's Broadway plays written about it and everything else. But, you know, Carney talking about how Canadians stepped up, stepped to the forefront. I saw statement this morning by the guy who was the U.S. ambassador to the United Nations on the day that this happened, on 9/11, 2001. And he said at the time, the first person to reach out to him happened to be the Canadian ambassador, and said, why don't you invoke Article 5 of the NATO agreement, which means an attack on one is an attack on all. We're all now at war. It was the Canadians that were the first to do that. And I think that's why a lot of people get kind of ticked off with the way things are going now, because how quickly you forget. But nonetheless, Mark Carney making his statement today. Conservative leader Pierre Poilievre also put out a message this morning. He was talking about many of the same things, what happened that day and how Canadians stepped up.
2: 25 years ago, Ken Busnicki was on the 106th floor of the North Tower of the World Trade Center when terror struck. We remember him. We remember the 24 Canadians who died, the 3,000 Americans who died, the courageous New York firefighter who ran into the flames rather than running away. We remember the generous families of Gander Newfoundland and other Canadian communities who welcomed Americans on diverted flights to offer them care and lodging and food. We remember the 40,000 Canadians who fought, the 2,000 who were wounded, and the 158 who died avenging this terrorist attack on our closest neighbors and friends. We remember that we must always fight terrorism. We remember to stand for freedom.
20: That's Pierre Poilievre's statement on this 9/11. And, you know, the ceremonies are taking place. As I say, there's one in Gander, Newfoundland today. There is also, of course, Ground Zero in New York. The Pentagon, U.S. President Donald Trump was speaking there, and also in Shanksville, Pennsylvania. And that's one of the more remarkable stories of 9/11. I'm sure you remember Flight 93. You'd already had the two planes crash into the World Trade Center. Then you had the plane crash into the Pentagon. The people on board that flight realized they were part of this. The plane had been taken over. And that's the group that said, okay, well, I don't know where they're planning to crash this plane, but they're not getting there. And the passengers and the crew sort of banded together, regained the aircraft, or at least drove it into that farmer's field in Pennsylvania. We don't know for sure where it was headed, but it had turned around and was heading back towards Washington, D.C. Speculation is maybe the Capitol, probably the White House, but we don't know because it never got there because of the heroism of the people on board that said, yeah, you're not going to do that. We know we're going to die. But we're going to save a bunch of lives. Just that's what I say. Just tremendous, tremendous stories of heroism on that day. We've got to take a break. There's a Albertan that you may know of. Pat Kiernan is his name. He's from Calgary. Was on TV in Edmonton for years, and shortly before 9/11, he moved to New York as an anchor for New York One. And like me, he was on the air as that story unfolded. We'll hear from Pat when we come back right after this.
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20: All right, we are back on this 9/11. And as I say, there's a guy named Pat Kiernan. The name will be familiar to some of you for sure. Pat's from Calgary. Born and raised, started a television career, but and he worked in Edmonton. He worked at both CTV and he worked at Global. I can't remember which was first. I think Global first, then CTV, vice versa. Doesn't matter. Anyway, in shortly before I got to Global, he left Global, like within a couple of months, and moved to New York, where he was doing the morning show, still does the morning show, as a matter of fact, at New York One, which is a big station in New York City. He was on the air, like so many anchors were that morning.
27: Much fire equipment they've been able to move up onto those.
28: Oh, it's just coming down, Pat. It is just coming down.
27: What's the right
28: side? It's exploding. It is billowing. Pat, the debris is flying. I'm gonna run.
27: Okay. All right. We hope that that Kristen was not in a position where she would have been injured by that, but the tower is literally crumbling into the streets of Manhattan there, but that tower is not there anymore.
20: Yeah, Pat's a beauty. He did a great job of that day. He joined the morning show today to talk about his experience, and, you know, I think, like, all of us, the moment, you know, the second plane hit or the moment the first tower fell, it was kind of like, oh my goodness, how do you react, right? Well, He was on air reacting.
6: In some ways, you're not able to process everything that's happening at once, but that was one of those moments when it became very real. And we knew how the firefighters were going up the towers as people were getting out, and we knew as soon as the first of the towers and the second of the towers fell that there would be an enormous loss of life. But yeah, I mean, that moment was one where you feel like, okay, it's our news organization that sent people down to Lower Manhattan. It's very much what reporters do. I was on a panel at the Paley Museum last night where I sat next to Matthew McDermott, the New York Post photographer, who got some of the iconic photos from that day right there alongside the firefighters. But you could hear it in my 32-year-old voice at the time that I wasn't sure quite how to respond to that moment when they could have been the last words of a colleague that was our former colleague Kristen Shaughnessy, who did make it out okay. But it was many minutes before she was able to get to a phone that worked and let us know that she was all right.
20: Yeah, and I mean, you know, thousands and thousands and thousands of miles away and not in any danger. There were a similar experience for those of us that were on the air here, because I remember, like, you know, we've got the first tower's been hit and we're on the air and it's like, boy, that's weird. Somebody drove a plane into the World Trade Center. So strange accident. And then, you know, as Pat said, the second one, and it's like, okay, it's not an accident. Things change. And then when the tower comes down, I remember being in a commercial break and saying to my co-anchor at the time, how many people do you think work at the World Trade Center? Because you're sort of starting to process the enormity of what is going on, right? And, you know, I've received a bunch of messages from people today. Where was I? I was watching you, right? Like, that's the weird thing about it, because back then, that's where people went. And I remember you'll hear so many people say, oh, I got a phone call from my mom, or my friend phoned me and said, turn on the TV. You got to see what's happening. It wasn't, you know, you didn't look at Twitter or Facebook. They didn't exist. It was TV. That's where everybody went, or radio. But TV had the visuals for you, right? And, you know, you got to wonder what would have been like if this had happened now with social media. Like, things would be different, I would think.
6: I'm a little bit fearful of how graphic things would have been. I mean, can you imagine if every person who was trapped in those towers had the ability to live stream the moment, to send us pictures of what they were seeing? It would have been overwhelming and horrifying. You know, at the same time, it would have allowed people to send a final message to loved ones, to let people know what danger they were in. But it would have changed so dramatically the way that day played out in terms of news coverage.
20: Yeah, it absolutely would have. It would have been a completely different conversation. A lot of that uncertainty would have been removed. But at the same time, as Pat says, you know, that's part of the information business and world that you live in. There are things that I don't think any of us needed to see. And you can probably, I know you can, I've seen some of them. A great many people jumped from that building. And as horrific as that is, the pictures and the video evidence of that exist. It's awful. It's absolutely terrible. I'm just taking a look here at Pete Hoekstra, who's a pretty controversial figure. He's the U.S. ambassador to Canada. Not widely liked in Canada. He has said some absolutely outlandish things about this country, but being Canadians and being the better people, he was invited to speak at the ceremony in Gander, Newfoundland. Not everybody thought he should be there, but today is one of those days where I think, you know, and Pat was talking about this, and you saw Donald Trump, and I saw a picture of Mam Dani, who's the current mayor of New York, shaking hands with Rudy Giuliani, and Giuliani not long ago said that Mam Dani shouldn't be allowed to attend the 9/11 memorial because he's a Muslim. I mean, that's where we are. But it sounds like, at least for today, for one day, a lot of that politics gets parked.
6: It is clearly a backdrop for all of this, but this is also a day when politics is mostly set aside. And this was done under Mayor Mike Bloomberg 1 year after the terrorist attacks in 2002. There was a decision made that no politician would speak at the September 11th ceremony. So there are brief remarks from the family members who were invited to read names. They're given a sentence or two to tell their story or the story of their loved one. But the president doesn't speak, the governor doesn't speak, the mayor doesn't speak. And what that does is puts the focus where it should be on this day. We've got plenty of other time for political division, and you know, as I listened to Randy's newscast a moment ago, there are plenty of opportunities for those views to be expressed, whether it's frustration and gander that the friends to the Americans from 25 years ago aren't being well treated today. But in this moment, as I watch more of the family members read those names, which will continue for the next 3 hours in New York, this is a less political day than every other day of the year.
20: Which is good. And I think, you know, we need days like that. I was thinking about that last night. You know, I was watching George Bush's famous first pitch in New York City, and his address to the nation, and him standing on the rubble pile at Ground Zero, and everybody talks about how America came together. In fact, the world did, I bet. It's particularly America. America was united. America was one country strong. Do you think that would happen now in the world of social media? If, God forbid, something on the scale of 9/11 were to happen now, in New York City, or in Los Angeles, or Chicago, or I don't care. Do you think it's possible that the American people can set aside whatever and unite around anything anymore? I don't. I absolutely don't. I think we're past that. We're driven into camps by social media, and I don't think there's anything that can, you know, Tom Nichols, great guy, wrote a book called The Death of Expertise, and he said we've headed down that path, and the only thing that'll fix us is nuclear war, maybe a pandemic. This is before COVID. Boy, he couldn't be more wrong, right? COVID ended up being the thing that made things worse. I don't know. I really don't. I don't think we'd see the same response that we saw in 2001.

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1: I would hope that school boards aren't making this kids' field trips part of their political statement. 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I'm sure it will be in some instances, but that should be a choice that the student or the student's families make. But I'm sure there are school boards that are saying we're not going to be sending kids to the United States, and I'm sure that's happening.
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1: All right, Shay Ganem back with you again, taking a look at this trade situation. And so far, pretty quiet in terms of the back and forth and where we're going next. There hasn't been a lot of retaliation since the most recent retaliation. I guess there's a dumb way of putting it. There's been a ton of retaliation. Today there hasn't. We had the latest from the United States last night, and since then, not a lot has moved forward. But in terms of where we're going now, it seems like there's some talk underway. There's a Republican politician in the United States, a senator, calling on Trump to cool things off, to de-escalate things, saying we need to reach a trade resolution here. Whether or not that will be effective, I have no idea. But you know, in terms of what was announced yesterday by the United States, I kind of get this, and to be honest with you, the biggest hit yesterday was the import bans on almost all alcohol produced in Canada and sold in the United States, like liquor, wine, beer, cider, you name it. And in reality, Canada essentially did that to the United States a long, long time ago. With the exception of Saskatchewan and Alberta, every province has pretty much banned the sale of American alcohol in Canada already. So that's straight up, well, you did it to us, so we'll do it to you. But on top of that, there's motorcycles. That was added. And they put in a bunch of tariffs on, I don't know, like how do you come up with golf carts? But that's one. They're going to put tariffs on golf carts. They're going to put tariffs on aluminum bars and rods, which doesn't make sense because they rely on that. I'm sure that one will be walked back because American industry will say, no, that is really going to hurt what we're doing down here. Please don't do that. And when that happens, they pivot and they change, which they did yesterday as well, because a bunch of the tariffs that they put in place, they heard from Americans saying, that's not helpful. Let's not do that. So they dropped tariffs yesterday on, like I said, toilet paper, towels, napkins. No. We kind of need that. We buy a lot from Canadians. Let's not do that. Sugar. They got a lot of sugar in the United States. But anyway, salt and pure sodium chloride, road salt. Need that. That was Maine reaching out and saying, we really rely on that. We get it from Canada. That's really going to mess us up. Portland cement, same thing. That was the senator from Maine reaching out to the White House and saying, hey, listen, we got a small business here, Republican senator. We got a small business here that's going to get it crushed by this. These tariffs, you know, are guessed at $150,000 a month. Their costs are going to go up. So lo and behold, now they don't have a tariff on Portland cement anymore. So these things happen and, you know, things are not set in stone and things changed based on how they're going. Now you've got the back and forth and politicians stepping in. Maybe that's ultimately what sort of swings this one way or another is politicians within the United States getting a hold of people in the White House and moving the needle that way. Because I don't think anything Canada does or anybody else does will. In reality, it's just, who knows? It all comes down to the fortunes of Donald Trump. And, you know, he's not going to lose his position in November with the midterms. Everybody keeps talking about the midterms. I don't know if he cares all that much. He knows that the Republicans are in big trouble. They've made that pretty clear to him. But at the same time, he's not up for election in November, right? So I don't know. I don't know. That seems to be a pressure point that everybody is relying on. And, you know, he's getting it from all sides because it's not only on this trade thing, but it's the Iran situation too, which is completely spinning out of control again. Brent crude, which is the international standard, has now hit $100 a barrel. Here in Canada, we focus primarily on WTI. That's what we set our budgets on and things like that. But it's getting close too. It's at $95.46. But Brent crude trading at $100.50 a barrel right now. It hasn't been up there in a long time. It's up $2.50 today. So then we'll see the price of gas go up. The price of gas is already at record highs in the United States. The price of diesel has never been this high in the United States before. Gas is over $5 a gallon. Trump promised $2 a gallon. So people are getting really, really ticked off about the way all of these things are going. So that pressure mounts up. Republicans, I was reading yesterday, one Trump-endorsed Republican has removed the Trump endorsement from her website for the upcoming elections. Removed any reference to Donald Trump, Make America, any of that stuff. Doesn't want to be associated with Trump because right now it's really going to hurt some of them in some places, not everywhere, of course, right? The MAGA movement is going strong in a lot of places. But we'll see what happens with the November elections, and then what happens? Trump is still the president. So ultimately, that doesn't change anything, right? He's going to be tied up in impeachment proceedings. If it goes the way it's supposed to go, or we're being told it's going to go, and I don't know if it will, and the Democrats end up taking back the House and the Senate, we will be launched into that whole impeachment circus yet again, I think almost immediately. And then what happens? You got 2 years of that kind of chaos, so I don't know. I honestly don't know. I do feel really bad for the people that will be hurt by this. We've been told countless times that, you know, as consumers, the overall impact on us at this point won't be drastic, won't be severe. That's of cold comfort to the businesses that are caught in this. And Canadian Federation of Independents independent business as, you know, we feel that a lot of small business in Canada is being treated sort of cannon fodder or sacrificial lambs here. You guys, you're going to pay the price for this. I spoke with Colin Mang this morning. He's an economics professor at McMaster about just what businesses are facing in all of this. Colin, we keep hearing, and I, you know, from what I've heard from all the economists and all the analysts, it's true. You know, as consumers, we may not be hit all that hard with this latest round. We'll see where it goes. But what we know so far is the Canadian tariffs, the way they've been structured, likely won't be that bad at the consumer level, right? It won't be that big of a hit.
12: Yeah, that's correct. I mean, a lot of the tariffs this time around are on products that are used by businesses here in Canada. So there are tariffs, for example, on computer and network equipment. There are tariffs on a variety of steel and aluminum products. We've had those in place since last year, so different types of construction components. However, the government is adding to the list a range of consumer goods. Many of those consumer goods, though, are one-time purchase items like lawnmowers, refrigerators, washing machines. If you're not in the market for one of those things right now, then the tariffs are not going to affect you. There's also other types of tariffs on this here in Canada. So there are tariffs, for example, on computer and network equipment. There are tariffs on a variety of steel and aluminum products. We've had those in place since last year. So different types of construction components. However, the government is adding to the list a range of consumer goods. Many of those consumer goods

0: goods that there are tariffs on any of these goods.
1: Yeah, and even on the goods that are targeted, the increase isn't massive. So we'll see how it plays out. Like I say, as we know, there could be more added later today. Who knows? But what we do hear from some business groups, I know the Canadian Federation of Independent Business is one that has said they've spoken with some of their members who feel like, like sacrificial lambs, if you will, like the forgotten ones, like the ones that are being asked to bear the brunt of this. What do some small businesses in Canada face? Maybe the impact's harder on them?
0: Yeah, so small businesses are in a very difficult position because many do rely on exports to the United States, which they've seen fall pretty dramatically. So when you look at the number of exporting businesses in Canada, there's about 53,000, of which 45,000 export to the United States. It's the single most important market. And of small businesses in Canada that do export to the United States, about 40% of them have said that they've been impacted by this trade war. And 77% expect some revenue loss as a result of the challenges that we're having with the United States. So small businesses have been particularly hard hit by this latest round of escalation between Canada and the United States. Now, part of the reason the Canadian government has brought in these retaliatory tariffs is to try to exclude some American goods from the Canadian market to protect Canadian small businesses here. We'll have to see how well that actually works. Yeah. I mean, in some cases, so you look at, for example, the dairy industry. We export about $360 to $370 million worth of dairy products to the United States, but we import about $1.8 billion from them. So keeping American dairy out of the Canadian market, even though Canadian dairy farmers are losing some access to the U.S. market too, keeping the American products actually frees up a significantly larger portion of the Canadian market for Canadian producers. Not everyone's in the same position, though. So you think about, like, companies that make honey or candles. The American market is substantially larger, and you can't just make that up by sales in Canada. So it really depends on the industry.
1: Yeah, that's the thing. If you're an exporting business, you know, like you say, if you're a consumer and, you know, well, there's a Canadian option that's available, you won't even notice. You just carry on. But it's not that easy to pivot if you are largely an exporting business and largely exporting to the United States. You cannot just replace that quite as easily. That will be the hardship that these businesses in particular face.
0: Yeah, absolutely. And that's really the unfortunate situation here. I mean, we learned the lesson almost 40 years ago now that free trade is good for both countries, that it helps with supply chains and it helps to make production more efficient on both sides of the border and also helps to keep prices low for consumers on both sides of the border. But somehow we've ended up in a situation where the current American administration has forgotten that lesson. Mm-hmm. And now we're seeing trade barriers on both sides.
1: Colin, there's some businesses saying, you know what, I'm not necessarily an exporting business, but some of the inputs that I have come from the United States. So now now we're talking about the tariffs that I'm going to have to pay. Not the ones that Canada has levied. You know, these are on goods coming into Canada. So now, you know, if some of my input product or materials or whatever, and now I'm facing the same tariff load. So there's, I don't know what you call it, an added effect, but not necessarily direct impact, but trickle down effect. They will feel it.
0: Yeah, absolutely. There are a number of items on the list. So you think about refined sugar, molasses, and baking products, so mixes and doughs. So if you've got commercial bakers on this side of the border who are importing some of their food ingredients from the United States, also construction materials, so a variety of steel and aluminum pieces, wires. You've got nuts and bolts on the list, depending on where you're ordering them from. You've got things made of plywood, lumber, laminated, veneered lumber. There's all kinds of different construction goods on the list that are used as inputs by Canadian businesses, and they're now going to face tariffs up to 50% on those.
1: Do we have any indication of how long is too long? Like, every day is going to have a cost for some businesses, and you know, you've gone through why, and so it's bad. It's not an ideal situation at all. But what's the point of no return, do you think, for some of these businesses? How long can we sustain this?
0: So, I mean, Canadian businesses could keep going for at least the next several months. I mean, our experience last year was that

0: particularly with retailers facing tariff costs, is they were willing to absorb the tariff costs throughout the entire summer. They absorbed them for 6 months until the government removed most of the retaliatory tariffs last year at the end of the summer, and retailers just absorbed them. We saw a similar thing in the United States as well for the exact same period all the way to the end of August, where the retailers just absorbed the cost. And then after it became clear that 6 months in, the tariffs are not going away in the United States, they started to raise their prices at that point. So it does seem like 6 months is a significant time. Now, we've been through a longer period of this before in Canada. So if you think back to the first Trump administration, back in 2018, he put tariffs on Canadian goods, and we retaliated with tariffs on American goods, and we had them in place for about 11 months.
1: Okay.
0: And I mean, the Canadian economy didn't collapse because of those tariffs. Businesses carried on, but they did have lower profitability, higher costs. So, I mean, what this leads to is a reorganization. Businesses have to look at the way the market is playing out and how long those tariffs might last. And unfortunately, for businesses that are affected by these tariffs that do see their costs go up, this can lead to extra borrowing in the short term to try to cover those costs. But eventually, they do need to pass them on to customers through higher prices.
1: Right. Eventually, that's the end result. I mean, how concerning is de-escalation? We've seen more of that now, some import bans out of the United States. I don't know how far that goes, but this isn't over, I guess, is the message, Colin.
0: Yeah, unfortunately, you're absolutely right. This is not over. I mean, the United States has just announced that they're going to ban Canadian motorbikes, ban alcohol. Motorbikes, we only export about $120 million worth to them in a given year. Alcohol is a much bigger one. In a typical year, we would export about $1.4 billion worth of alcohol products, and that includes about $950 million in spirits to the United States. That industry is going to be particularly hard hit by a ban because, again, that's one that there are a lot of small and medium-sized businesses that export alcohol products to the United States. So we'll see where this goes. I mean, last year, the United States was in this sort of back-and-forth trade war with China where they kept upping tariffs on each other and kept upping trade restrictions to the point where the United States had 150% tariffs on Chinese goods.
1: Yeah.
0: They had 125% on America. And then they got together, they negotiated to lower those a bit. Now, here in Canada, we've just been through this sort of back-and-forth. The Americans put tariffs on us last month. We put tariffs on them yesterday. They've now announced new trade restrictions for the end of this month. It's going to depend on how our government responds. I mean, at this point, if the Carney government responds again, we can probably expect further response from the U.S. government.
1: Yeah.
0: If the Carney government decides to just leave things now as they are, we've done our retaliation, maybe this is the end and we take a cooling off period for a few months.
1: Yeah, but time will tell. We'll have to wait and see. Great insight, Colin. Thank you so much for your time today. I really do appreciate it.
0: Yeah, you're welcome. Thanks for having me.
1: Yeah, good chat. Colin Mang, who is an economics professor at McMaster, and I think he's right. Maybe we just see sort of a cooling off, at least from the Canadian side. We won't try and predict what the United States might do next, but it seems like all quiet in Canada. I think Carney's actually in Banff, Alberta right now. Liberal caucus retreat or something? I'm not even sure. We're late for a break. Let me take the break. We'll be back right after this.
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1: So we shall see how the trade war plays out. We'll also see how high gas prices can go. I think this is going to be becoming a dominant issue for the United States. If it's not already, but the situation is really escalating again this week. And not surprisingly, because we continue to see things go sideways in the conflict with Iran. This is what happens when you start a war with no strategy and no plan. Like it was supposed to be over really easy, like Venezuela, and it didn't turn out that way. And now here we are several months later, and it seems like there's no end in sight. So now we see the price of oil reacting, as it always has. And as I said, WTI, which is kind of what we talk about in Canada, is almost $96 a barrel. But the price of Brent crude, which is the one that is used on international markets, has gone over a key threshold again today.
19: The international benchmark for oil, Brent crude, topped $100 U.S. a barrel for the first time in nearly 6 weeks. U.S. forces report striking 5 Iranian tankers in retaliation for missile attacks on an American warship. That led to even more strikes by Iran near the strait. Before the war began, nearly one-fifth of the world's oil supply passed through the Strait of Hormuz. However, now that flow of oil tanker traffic is extremely limited, and that is driving energy costs up, including gas prices. Canadians are paying about 50 cents more per liter on average now than they did before the war started. I'm Jacqueline Hansen with Business Matters.
1: Yeah, so in Canada, we're about 50 cents higher than we were. If you take a look at who's doing the best in Canada right now, that would be Alberta with the lowest prices, 156.7 on average. This is according to Gas Buddy. On the other end of the spectrum is Newfoundland. They're at 207.7 a liter. Holy cow. Ontario is at about $1.80.5, right in the middle of the two. So, the range is 156 in Alberta, where it comes from, to 207.7 in Newfoundland. That's Gas Buddy. The guy behind Gas Buddy, Patrick DeHaan, tweeting out this morning that, it's bad here in Canada. There's no question about it. No one's going to say it isn't. But in the United States, he says, history is about to be made. On diesel is about to hit $6 a gallon nationally, the national average. There's places in the U.S. where diesel is already selling at over $7 a gallon, but it has never averaged $6 a gallon before in the United States. He says that's in the pipeline. It's unavoidable. It is on the way. And the national average price of gasoline in the U.S. right now is $4.23. And that was about an hour ago, and it's continued to go up ever since. So listen to this. According to Patrick DeHaan, diesel prices 2.25 higher than they were a year ago, which means that businesses are paying $284 million more per day on diesel. per day. Gasoline is $1.02 a gallon higher. Consumers are paying $377 million a day more than they were last year. So the pressure continues to mount.

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15: This is Global News. It is 6 o'clock. I'm Zach Ferguson. It is 5 degrees, heading up to 14 today and then up to 19 tomorrow. The Elks are ready for the rematch today, but first, an Edmonton business owner is frustrated over how many times his business has been targeted by thieves and, by the way, please handle a recent break-in. Global's Joel Gollop with more.
16: On the evening of September 7th, Chad Osmond says a security guard caught someone who had broken into the family's electrical business in southeast Edmonton and tried stealing copper wire and bus bars. A short time later, the video shows the suspect released by police.
17: The police show up and then they let him go. It's just frustrating. What do we do? Everybody's frustrated. The robberies how they're handling the robberies. You know, it's all slap on the wrist to the point where they catch and release.
16: In a statement to Global News, Edmonton police say the suspect was arrested and charged with break and enter, possession of break and enter tools, and mischief. He was subsequently released on an undertaking with conditions. And police say that generally officers must release charged people as soon as practicable unless the circumstances justify a continued detention. Joel Gottlieb, Global News.
15: Prime Minister Mark Carney met with the leader of the Forever Canadian Group at the end of his cabinet meeting in Banff yesterday. Founder, former Alberta Premier Thomas Lukaszczyk, thinks Carney's doing a good job in the fight against separation.
18: I think the Prime Minister taking a leadership role and standing up with the free trade negotiations is giving Albertans a reassurance that that there is someone at the helm and steering this boat in the right direction.
15: Carney met with about 50 volunteers and joined them in singing "O Canada." And Alberta's NDP is accusing the UCP government of prioritizing AI data centers over the cost of living for Albertans. Global's Eric Bay with more.
19: In a press conference, NDP leader Nahed Nenshi says he's seen a leaked cabinet document that shows the UCP is considering changes that would bump up the cost of Albertans' natural gas bills. Nenshi says the memo suggests the UCP went to private companies to expand natural gas capacity and is strong-arming the industry to ensure there's growth. He says the document shows plans to grow that capacity in order to prioritize AI data center investment will also increase energy bills.
20: It not only says that the Alberta government wants to take over regulation of the natural gas transmission lines, but that it wants to set up two crown corporations, one of which would actually build these natural gas lines in competition with the private sector or in replacement of the private sector.
19: Eric Bay, Global News.
15: Looking into 880 Ched Sports, Elks quarterback Cody Fajardo was asked about the reward that awaits the team if they can win the Labor Day rematch against the visiting Stampeders.
21: Yeah, what better opportunity than to clinch a playoff spot against your rival team in front of a really good crowd, which is what we're expecting.
15: Countdown to kickoff starts at 3:30 this afternoon right here on 880 Ched with a kickoff at 5. Also in the CFL, the Toronto Argonauts host the winless Ottawa Red Blacks. The Winnipeg Blue Bombers welcome the Saskatchewan Rough Riders, and the league-leading Montreal Alouettes play the BC Lions in Vancouver. Looking at 880 Ched weather, we are going to see a 30% chance of showers here in Edmonton this morning. Then closer to the afternoon, we are going to see some clouds over top of us as we hit a high of 14 degrees. Tonight then, some clearer skies as we fall down to an overnight low of 4. Tomorrow, more clear skies as a high of 19 settles in. Monday, some sun and a high of 18. Right now, though, here in Edmonton, we are sitting at 6 degrees. I'm Zach Ferguson. Your next scheduled newscast will be at 7 o'clock, right here on 880 Ched.
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24: Welcome back to the program. I'm Rob Fay, and good morning to you. If you're just logging on, if you're just turning on your radio alongside the first pot of your coffee, or you're stretching out the arms, picking that sand out from your eyes, wherever I find you across this country, I hope I find you well. So yesterday, I did two shows. I did the Ben Mulrooney Show, then, of course, I did the Jazz Joe Hall Show in Vancouver. It was a lot of talking, and the primary topic, of course, was 9/11. Well, today is September the 12th, and I'm sure that we'll touch on the festivities from yesterday. But one thing happened yesterday that I don't think got a lot of coverage just because of what was going on. The last week for the Prime Minister has been very busy. He's been buzzing around. He's been throughout the country. He's sat down with Volodymyr Zelensky of Ukraine. But there was a pretty powerful picture out of Banff this week that I want to talk about. Because Prime Minister Mark Carney stood beside a bright pink campaign RV, black marker in hand, writing, "Canada is everyone and for everyone." Now, about 50 Forever Canadian volunteers cheered on and then broke into "O Canada." Small moment, but it says a lot about how this debate over Alberta's future is being framed, not as a business deal, but as a question of belonging. Here's the context. This coming October, the 19th, if you're splitting hairs, Alberta's going to vote in a referendum on whether to hold a second vote on leaving Canada. In the lead up, the federal cabinet chose to meet in Alberta, visit with mayors and show up in communities that, as Calgary Mayor Jeremy Farkas pointed out, hadn't really seen many federal politicians, especially liberals, in decades. Now, Carney hasn't been loudly campaigning for the stay side, but his presence in Banff, shaking hands and urging Albertans to get out and vote, is meant to signal a steady, cooperative federalism, not last-minute deal-making. Thomas Lukasik, a former Alberta deputy premier, now with the Forever Canadian Group, called Carney, quote, calm and reassuring. Somebody who knows and shows that there is someone at the helm for Canada while we deal with trade tensions with Washington. He also says this shouldn't be a partisan fight. He's still waiting to see the federal conservatives and other opposition MPs show up in force behind the Remain effort, even if they do in fact support it. Now, there is a risk here. Any federal move can be spun as Ottawa leaning in a little bit too hard. But the bet here seems to be that if Albertans feel heard and feel seen and treated as equal partners, especially in those rural areas that have been long ignored by federal politicians, that the case for staying becomes less about fear and more about what they want, which is a shared future. In the end, the line that Carney wrote on that pink RV, simple pitch, Canada for everybody and for everyone. And whether that lands will depend on whether Albertans believe it's true, and not just on the side of a campaign vehicle, but in the policies, in the investments, and everyday experience of living here. So again, with everything going on with Mark Carney, one of the little side trips that he made, I think, has a very big play in the larger picture come October the 19th. All right, I want to switch to this. We talk about this in Vancouver all the time, these e-bikes, these e-scooters. What else can you say here? There's a line in this latest Edmonton crash story. I don't know if you heard about it this week, but every parent should pause. E-dirt bikes are not toys. There's an emergency doctor at the Royal Alex that said it about as clearly as he can. If you give one of these machines to a kid who might be just a little too young to safely handle it, you're not just buying a distraction. You are buying risk. On Thursday afternoon at Windermere, Terwilliger, the risk turned into a collision. Police say that an 11-year-old boy was driving an electric dirt bike with a 12-year-old passenger when they tried to go straight through a left turn signal and were hit by a car who was turning legally on green. Now, both of those kids ended up in hospital with serious but not life-threatening injuries. The driver of the car stayed on the scene. He wasn't hurt, but obviously he was shaken. Now, this, unfortunately, guys, is not a one-off. Because 2 weeks earlier, a teen in St. Albert crashed an e-dirt bike into an SUV and now faces close to $1,400 in fines. And the RCMP and police across this country continue to remind us it is illegal to ride dirt bikes, be it electric or gas, on a public road. And that most of the riders that they're seeing now are youth. Again, 11 and 12 years old. So the parent, by the way, along with the kid, can both be fined. The bike will be seized, criminal charges possible as well. But again, police cannot be everywhere. So this is where you listen to the doctors that have to do these treatments. Dr. Louis Hugo Franciscuti, an ER doctor out of Alberta and a public health professor, points to something a little bit harder to regulate, the developing brain. He says the part responsible for judging risk doesn't even fully mature until about 25 years old. So if you put an 11 or a 12-year-old on a piece of heavy machinery, they just don't have that capability or the consequence. And guys, these aren't slow machines. Do you know that a rental e-scooter is limited to about 25, 30 kilometers. But if you have a privately owned e-bike or a dirt bike that you can get online, speeds can go up to 65 to 70 kilometers an hour. It's unbelievable. The message is blunt. If you're thinking of buying an e-dirt bike for your kid, don't. Sorry, I'm sure there's a kid around like, damn it, I've been trying to get my parents to buy me this forever. At the end of the day, it's pretty clear, whether you're an ER doctor or whether you are a police officer or whatever, you just can't have these bikes on the road. I wish I had better news. All right, one thing that I wanted to get to, there is a dress in a glass case in London I guess in a way, it tells the story of a woman who spent her life being framed by other people's headlines and then on one night grabbed the frame for herself. Guess what is going up for auction? It is the revenge dress of Princess Diana. I don't know if you remember it. Let me try to paint the picture for you. It's a sleek black gown, and it's heading to auction in New York this December, and the price tag for said dress is anywhere from $150,000 to $300,000. Now, if you remember, the backstory is what gives the dress the power. Back in the summer of 1994, Prince Charles admitted to his infidelity with Camilla. Diana stepped out at the Serpentine Gallery in London in a very figure-hugging, off-the-shoulder black dress that had a little dramatic chiffon train. I hope I sold it well there. Bold, glamorous, and very deliberately different from the softer, more traditional look that she had worn before. Her stylist, the famous Anne Harvey, later said that Diana had considered the dress a little too daring. But that night, it was time. In other words, this wasn't just fashion. It was a statement that was made in real time, under the glare of the cameras, while millions watched Charles's confession on television. So it's Sotheby's. It's going to be the auction house, and they'll sell the dress on December 9. And they say it is a, quote, enduring symbol of confidence and self-possession. I don't know about that. The only thing I can say is that for anybody that grew up watching Diana's life play out in the headlines, this dress is a reminder that she was not just some passive figure in a royal drama. Strategic, and when it mattered, unafraid to use the tools at her disposal. Clothes, posture, presence. Do you know, by the way, and I have to bring this up, in 1997, Diana sold 79 of her gowns, all to raise money for cancer and for AIDS charity. This time, part of the proceeds will go to another charity on behalf of the Royal Edinburgh Hospital, tying the sale back to public health and public service, which is two causes that she championed. So when that black gown hits the block in New York, somebody will pay a fortune to own a piece of royal history. But the real value isn't the fabric. It's what it represents. Again, a woman under immense pressure, choosing to look like $1 million and did so, but more importantly, stood on her own terms. All right, those are just some of the news tips of the day. When we come back, we're going to be talking about this economic jousting between Canada and the United States. It was nice yesterday, despite the fact that we were remembering those lives that were lost in 9/11. It almost felt like a day off from all of the barbs and all of the struggle that was going on when it came to the verbal tensions between Canada and the United States. Well, the day after 9/11, and can't wait to see what Truth Social comes out with. But the economic jousting is what we'll get into. The numbers on the other side of the break. Eric Cam, professor of economics out at Toronto Metropolitan University, will join me to talk about what Canada's next step should be. Good morning, Canada. I'm Rob Fay. This is Weekends, heard across the Chorus Radio Network.
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11: 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I'm the Management Supervisor of Commonwealth Community Recreation Center. 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
24: Welcome back to the program. As you know, Canada in an all-out trade war with its biggest customer, the U.S., slapping 50% tariffs on us. We fired back with billions in counter-tariffs, and economists warned that this will cost tens of thousands of jobs. I was about to say could, but I think it will if we continue on the trajectory we're on. We know it's going to push prices higher, and we know Canada could be tipped towards a recession, but how bad could it get, and what are the options? Where is the string for the parachute if we need it? Joining us live is Eric Kam, Professor of Economics at Toronto Metropolitan University. Professor Kam, welcome to the show.
13: Rob, to you and everybody listening, Lashana Tova and a happy, healthy Jewish New Year.
24: Yes, to you and to everybody in that community. I want to get into this because I just want to update us. Let's recalibrate. Where are we in this trade fight right now?
13: We are absolutely nowhere. Just to set up a signpost, the Prime Minister not long ago said to follow me because my elbows are up and I'm going to push back on the United States and I'm going to make them beg for mercy. And so far, all we have seen is all but none of that. And so far, Canada has been very lucky. We have had declines in things like consumption and investment, which you would expect. But gross domestic product, we haven't seen the bottom fallout yet because unlike a physics laboratory, Rob, we know that economic ramifications take weeks, if not months, to actually flow through the system. So right now, there's almost a false sense of resilience in the Canadian economy. That helps the Prime Minister and his team because they can say, look, we're doing just fine. The problem is on the underlying statistics. We know that manufacturing is fleeing the country at an incredible rate. We know that productivity is crazy low. We know that investment coming into the country is almost at a standstill. So we're at that tipping point. Well, I would say very quickly to see that if we don't have a deal and if we don't solidify our trading situation in an economy like Canada that absolutely relies on trade, I do not like what this looks like in terms of not just the inflation rate, but the holy grail of economics, which is the unemployment rate. When that domino falls, that's the disaster scenario, Rob.
24: You know, we've talked a lot about retaliation and just the back and forth between the United States and Canada. But the bigger question that I have, and I think it's through the smog, is Kuzma. And if this drags on, how vulnerable is the broader trade framework? And what would a weakened and unraveled Kuzma mean for Canadian business planning and investment if we have to go down that road?
13: Well, absolutely nothing positive. But just to go back to the first thing you said, I've been saying all week on the Chorus Radio Network that retaliation is not the way to go. And I know I've taken a lot of negative flack for it, but people have to remember two things. Number one, a tax or a tariff, because they're the same thing, first gets applied to Canadians, because when Canada puts a tariff on an American product, the Canadian government collects that tariff from the importer. But then the importer has one of three things they can do, Rob: absorb the cost, switch suppliers, or pass the cost on to Canadian customers. And we know that data tells us those costs get passed on to Canadian customers. And number two, retaliation simply makes Canadian businesses less competitive, right? Just for example, a Canadian manufacturer that pays more for American machinery or components just gets higher costs. So again, what do? Raise prices, lower profit, or cut investment. So they're going to raise prices. So we know it's going to have an inflationary effect. We know it's going to cut into our economy's ability to produce goods and services. And so that's why I've been broadly saying these retaliatory tariffs, and especially, heaven forbid, dollar for dollar retaliatory tariffs, are a really, really bad idea. Now, your question, which you knew I was going to get to eventually, Kuzma protects a lot of these goods. And we're very lucky that it has stood the test of time right now. But people have to remember that we're negotiating with a bit of a crazy person. And while I say we have to take Donald Trump seriously because he is the president of the United States, right? He doesn't want to see Kuzma fall either, because that wouldn't be beneficial for his economy, right? At the end of the day, Canada and the United States, we talk about the different supply chains. Let's be honest, it's one supply chain. There's a North American supply chain, and he doesn't want to see that fall either. The difference is, Rob, he can have it fall. His country won't collapse, because our percentage of trade for them is much, much smaller than their percentage of trade for us. If Kuzma really falls and 50% tariffs land on all Canadian goods, I hate to say it on a Saturday morning, our economy collapses.
24: Eric Kam is a professor of economics at Toronto Metropolitan University, joining us here on Weekends, heard across the Chorus Radio Network. President Xi of China will be going to the United States to meet with Donald Trump in just a few days' time, actually, if I'm looking at the calendar correctly. And this is interesting because the U.S. administration has been really tough on Canada having any conversations with China. But Donald Trump earlier this week said, listen, if China wants to build cars with our workers on U.S. soil, he's completely open to it. So I don't know what I'm missing here, but he doesn't want Canada doing any trade with China at any level. But at the same time, so long as they're doing business in the United States, well, I guess what's good for the goose is good for the gander.
13: Well, that's exactly right. I mean, that's exactly right. That's what Donald Trump does. And this is a good example of when I say, don't listen to what Donald Trump says. Watch what Donald Trump does. Because he does understand business and finance a little bit more than people give him credit in general, right? He understands the idea of integrated supply chains. And he also understands that the longer this drags on, both Canada and the United States get to find new trading partners. The difference is, again, the absolute difference in value. America's economy is worth $30 trillion. Ours is worth $2 trillion. So ask yourself, who's going to have more people lined up at the border to have unified free trade? It puts the United States in a really good position. And frankly, as long as they don't worry about things like human rights and slaughtering innocent people, which I don't think they do right now, then they're going to have a lot of people lined up to do trade with them. And again, their trade with Canada is relatively small enough, they can fill it up with other countries like China, like other EU nations, like other places in the world. Canada can't, Rob. People have to get this idea out of their heads. Canada can't take the 80% trade they do with the United States and fill that up in small European countries. We just don't have that option because this is the problem with the retaliatory tariffs. They say it's symmetric, but the countries aren't symmetric. And if you take that as a primitive thought, the countries aren't symmetric, then retaliatory tariffs make no sense.
24: You know, Eric, the one thing that I will say is there's a lot of people out there that are probably shaking their fist at the radio right now because of the things that you're saying, because there is a pride versus politic element here. How do you sell the numbers to Canadians right now that just don't want to be pushed around and like Mark Carney and the way that he's handling this? Like, his approval's at 70% right now. So how do you sell the reality of the numbers to a country right now that just doesn't want to be pushed around?
13: Well, number one, you probably don't. I mean, as Ben Mulrooney and I were saying, the federal liberal brand, Rob, is so strong in this country, I actually envy it. I don't think anybody in my planet loves me as much as Canadians love liberals. I have to tell you that. And I say that self-deprecating, but I start to wonder sometimes. You know, the problem here is that there's this, I love Trump, I hate Trump attitude right now. And people who hate Donald Trump and are mad at him, they just have this attitude like, is Canada going to surrender? Anything we do is going to be seen as surrender. And that's a false choice, Rob. There's a massive space between surrender and a broad tariff war. Negotiate, litigate, diversify, use countermeasures. Strengthen our industries, build new export markets, of course. How about tear down interprovincial trade? There's things that we can do. So I'm trying to make Canadian customers and businesses, right? I'm trying to make them stronger. The problem is that resistance and retaliation are not synonyms. And people have to get it out of their head that we're going to pound the U.S. onto their knees. That is never, full stop, going to happen.
24: Eric, sobering, but a conversation that is much needed. I love when he stopped by. Let's talk again.
13: Stay healthy, my friend.
24: All right, Eric Kam out of Toronto Metropolitan University taking us to the break. And yeah, tough conversation to have, but I'll trust an economist over somebody that's just got a little patriotism flowing through the veins, because the reality is going to sting if we don't at least look at the data that is sitting right in front of us. Very quick break here. When we come back, what are Canadians still doing wrong when it comes to type 2 diabetes? I've got the president and CEO of Diabetes Canada joining us on the other side of the break. I'm Rob Fay. Good morning, Canada. Back with more after this.
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29: Saturday night, before you cheer on the green and gold in the Labor Day rematch, share some Christmas cheer with us. 880 Ched Santa's Anonymous Elves will be outside Commonwealth Stadium before the game. Please bring a new unwrapped toy or cash donation and help us kick off Christmas.

0: Oh, so it, this sort of designer Ozempic trying to get skinny is a really small portion of the really good that this class of drugs is doing. And I would say if you have someone in your family or you live with diabetes or obesity, which is a health condition, then don't be turned off these drugs for that. Again, though, this is a conversation with you and your healthcare professional because you're trying to find what's the right mix for you. It's taken me almost 10 years for me to get to where I have the right mix of my drugs. And so it's a learning journey, and I would encourage people to make sure that's in the conversation, but it's not the be all end all, but it's also nothing to be ashamed of if it's something that is going to help you.
1: I think it's a wonderful conversation. It comes at a great time. So, Laura, thank you for the time. And I think what you guys do over at Diabetes Canada helps so many Canadians. So keep up the good work and thank your team for everything that you guys do. And let's stay in touch.
0: Okay. Thanks, Rob, for having me.
1: Oh, it's my pleasure. Laura Siren, President and CEO of Diabetes Canada, taking us to the break. Love to hear from you on this. Is this one of those things that you've put off for many a day or many a month or many a year? Like, you know, you probably should go get your A1C tested, but yeah, you know, you don't want to know what the answer is. You don't want to know if maybe you're pre-diabetic. I'd love to hear from you. Hit me up at Rob Fay, R-O-B, F as in Frank, A-I. All right, we're just going to keep on rolling here. It's Saturday morning. How do people's behaviors change when a computer takes over the wheel of your car? Barry Kirk is standing by. He's the president with the Canadian Automated Vehicle Center for Excellence. We'll get his thoughts on when you let your car do the driving for you. I'm Rob Fay. This is Weekends, heard across the Chorus Radio Network.
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4: This is Global News. It is 7 o'clock. I'm Zach Ferguson. It is 16 degrees, heading up to 14 today, and then up to 19 tomorrow. The Elks are ready to hit the field today, but first, two children are dealing with serious injuries after the electric dirt bike they were riding was struck at a major intersection Thursday afternoon. Global's Gates Gurren with more.
5: Traffic was snarled at the intersection of Windermere Boulevard and Terwilliger Drive Thursday afternoon. Police say two boys on an electric dirt bike were hit by a car. Officers learned the bike was in the far left turning lane on Windermere Boulevard. The 11-year-old driver and his 12-year-old passenger went straight when the light turned green. A car in the neighboring turning lane was turning left onto Terwilliger Drive when it hit them. The kids were taken to hospital with serious but non-life-threatening injuries. The driver of the car, who was not injured, remained on scene. A local ER doctor says we may start to see more of these incidents with more of these bikes out on the road.
6: E-dirt bikes are not toys. And if you give them to one of your kids thinking that it's going to just keep them occupied, it will. But it'll also increase the likelihood that you're going to be getting a call one day that your son or daughter have been seriously injured.
5: The Edmonton Police Major Collision Section continues to investigate the crash. They say speed and alcohol have been ruled out as factors. Gates Gorin, Global News.
4: An Edmonton business owner says he's had enough of the break-ins and what he calls a troubling police response. Chad Osman says a security guard caught a suspect breaking into his family's Southeast Edmonton electrical business on September 7th. Osman says this is one of several incidences and surrounding businesses are frustrated with the way robberies are being handled now.
7: I don't know if it's policing or if it's the law itself. It just seems that the law is becoming more lenient towards, I don't know, break in and enter, theft under $5,000. I mean, this was a lot more than $5,000, all the damage.
4: In a statement to Global News, Edmonton police say that he was arrested and charged with break and enter, possession of break and enter tools, and mischief, then released with conditions. Prime Minister Mark Carney is set to welcome some of the world's largest investors to Toronto next week as he seeks much-needed capital for his economic agenda.
8: Hundreds of global investment managers will meet with Carney, his cabinet ministers, Canada's premiers, and a host of business leaders over Monday and Tuesday. Canada is putting projects in energy, infrastructure, and critical minerals on the table in pursuit of the Prime Minister's stated goal of securing $1 trillion in investment over the next 5 years. The escalating U.S. tariff war is sure to loom over conversations at the summit, but Carney says he'll be selling Canada as a reliable place to invest beyond its proximity to America. Lisa Laporte, The Canadian Press.
4: Moving into 880 CHED Sports, the Edmonton Elks will be looking for another sizable round of fan support at Commonwealth Stadium today as they get set to host the Labor Day rematch up against the Calgary Stampeders. Elks president and CEO Chris Morris was asked about the team being 5-1 at home this season.
9: The number one thing that's said to these players by our general manager, by our head coach, is we win here. We win in Commonwealth. And I think that is a huge emphasis for these guys. They understand how important it is. I think from every inch of this organization, that is our goal, is to win at home for our fans and to play well at home for our fans.
4: You can catch the game live right here on 880 CHED. Kickoff is at 5. Moving into 880 CHED weather, a 30% chance of showers in Edmonton this morning. Then in the afternoon, a high of 14 with some clouds. Tonight, we're going to drop down to an overnight low of 4 with some clear skies. Tomorrow, more clear skies and a high of 19. Monday, some sun and a high of 18. Right now, though, in Edmonton, we are sitting at 6 degrees. I'm Zach Ferguson. Your next scheduled newscast will be at 8 on 880 CHED.
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11: With Rob Fay. Welcome back to the program. I've had a couple of emails that were talking about this, and it was actually going to be my lead story for 6 o'clock. They said, Rob, what do you think of this Nashville airport that is getting renamed Dolly Parton International? I think it's fantastic. The more that I've learned about Dolly Parton over the last couple of weeks since her passing, it has made me appreciate the legend even more. A little before my time and in a genre that I kind of popped in and out of when it comes to country music, but seeing all that she did with her philanthropic efforts and the way that she helped her community and country and aspiring artists, absolutely. But it got me thinking about Canadian airports, because the one thing in Vancouver, and good morning to all of our British Columbia listeners just joining us now, who can probably relate to the story that I'm about to bring up. We always talk about the renaming of YVR, which is currently Vancouver International Airport. And it goes without saying that we've got a number of great Canadians and great British Columbians that you could put on that. Like, I think if you renamed it Michael J. Fox International, I don't think you'd get a lot of people banging the drum against it. But the one name that has always had steam is Terry Fox. I mean, Terry Fox is arguably Canada's most recognized citizen worldwide because his Marathon of Hope put Canada on a global map in a way that few politicians or athletes ever have. It's his home province. It's Canada's Pacific gateway to Asia, whereas his story, believe it or not, is actually really well known. So if you were to rename it Vancouver Terry Fox International Airport, I think that'd be a no-brainer. So then this is a conversation I had a little bit earlier in the week. Is in your city, whether you're in Toronto or Edmonton, listening in London or Calgary or Winnipeg, what would you rename your airport? Hit me up on, you know what? We should do a segment about this. I swear we should open the phone. It's a little too early to do it. But anyways, what would you want to rename your airport? Like, for example, in Edmonton. And I know things have kind of changed relationship-wise with a great one. But would you ever call it Wayne Gretzky International or Wayne Gretzky Edmonton International? I mean, come on. The great one, synonymous with Canadian excellence on the world stage. I know he grew up in Ontario, but he's a national icon from Edmonton during those Oiler dynasty years. Maybe it doesn't get to the same level as, I know it doesn't get to the same level as Terry Fox, but I mean, he's still the biggest thing that ever came out of Edmonton as far as athletes go, love them or lump them. In Halifax, I mean, you could go the route of Viola Desmond. And I don't think you'd have anybody that would blink at that. I mean, she stood against segregation in a Nova Scotia theater that helped spark a civil rights movement here in this country. She's on the $10 bill. So very curious to know how you would do this. You know what? Send it to the worst email in the Chorus Radio Network, rob.fay@chorus, which is CORUSENT.com. And I'll read some of the best ones before the show is done. No, in Toronto, they're not naming it Drake International. I mean, isn't it already named after something? Lester B. Pearson? Lester B. Pearson isn't getting shoved off to the side for Drake. I don't know what you could do with Billy Bishop either. I don't think there's an airport for him. But, you could have, there's so many different things you could do. You know, you could even, on the West Coast, have something for Chief Dan George. I'd love to see what you think when it comes to renaming it. And by the way, it's not easy to rename an airport. I mean, here's how it would go. I think in simplest terms, I mean, I've interviewed a ton of people here. I think the local airport authority comes up with the idea. They talk to some people, then they go to the federal government for approval, and then if everything goes right, Transport Canada updates its records and off we go. Again, I'm sorry, there's probably a much more detailed procedure as to how this goes, but it's not just, you know, hey, I run the airport and this is what we're going to do. By the way, most of the airports in this country are actually owned by the federal government, so they just, they're leased out to the locals, not-for-profit airport authorities, and those guys handle the day-to-days, but it's the Ottawa guys out there that are dealing with it, specifically the Minister of Transportation. Okay, a few other things that I wanted to get into, and I kind of a quirky segment because we're not talking about just the hard-hitting news here. I'm not sure if you heard about this. It's making its rounds. There was a man in BC who got lost in the mountains for 5 nights up near Squamish. Now, better to get lost in the summer than the winter, I would assume, just because the elements are a little more, manageable, despite the bears and all the things that are in the woods. His name is Stanislav Volo, And for 5 days, five grueling nights as well. How do you think he got through this? You know what it was? He ate two things. He ate the wildflowers that were around him, and he happened to have a big bag of gummy bears that he just paced himself with. Search and rescue crews found him this past Friday on the Indian Armed Force Service Road. He actually made his way back to a road. Didn't know if he was going up or down, but he had descended the mountain. He was injured, but still managed his way to the road under his own power. He said that he basically relied on technology a little too much, and technology unfortunately failed him. He was ready to just do a loop. It's an area that many people go, and he said when his phone died, he got to the top of the mountain and then just couldn't find his way down and started to panic. But when he heard, when he thought he heard the highway, he ended up walking towards it and ended up walking away from it. It was the wrong direction. What he actually heard was pipeline construction. So then what happens is he slips, he falls into some drainage. This is where he injured his heel and hurt his wrist. And that's when he realized he was not going to be able to retrace his steps. So his logic was, I guess I have no, I'm actually quoting him here. I guess I have no option but to keep going down and down slowly but surely. So Volo says he spent several nights sheltering in a small cave near a waterfall where he focused on recovering and trying to simply stay warm. And again, he says he rationed a few packages of gummy bears before he discovered that he could actually eat some of the wildflowers. He says maybe those flowers aren't so sweet now, but back then, boy, did they taste good. He described seeing several helicopters, but he couldn't get their attention. Eventually, he said, screw it, I'm just going to make my way down the mountain. I have two options. I can either wait for the helicopter to come find me, or I could do something about it. And so he said, basically, I took the chance to get out of there. So despite his injured foot, he slowly and painstakingly made his way down the mountainside and found a river and then a road and walked out after 5 days on his own 2 feet. which is pretty cool. By the way, already starting to get some emails in about airports here, not to go back and forth here. Richard says, no thanks for Wayne Gretzky, even though he lit the Olympic flame in Vancouver. Now that he's buddies with Trump and Team USA, there's way better names than him. See, I had this conversation the other day. Sorry, you know I'm passionate about it when I say dude. His legacy in this country is incredibly tarnished. And I grew up loving Wayne Gretzky. If I was good, if I did something good at school, or if I was good on the home front, my mom would let me stay up and I'd get to watch the West Coast hockey game. And it was Wayne Gretzky and it was the Edmonton Oilers and it was awesome. And now just the political angle and all the stuff, it's really taken away from his name. And he hasn't lived in Canada forever as well. So, yeah, I agree with you thinking that maybe it isn't Wayne Gretzky International when it comes to Edmonton. I'd love to hear from an Edmontonian and talk about who they think their airport should be named after, if in fact it was. This one from William says, Rob, Billy Bishop was the name of a single runway airport near Owen Sound. Then it was changed. The name was moved to Toronto. Billy Bishop lived in Owen Sound. Oh, that's interesting. I didn't know that. Rob, Halifax is already Robert L. Stanfield. I remember that because my Google Maps always calls it Robert 50 Stanfield Airport. Terry Fox would be great for YBR. And yes, Lester B. Pearson can stay. My high school is named Lester B. Pearson, by the way. Okay, so keep bringing in these emails. I would love to continue the conversation, but we are going to take a break here. When we come back on the other side of the break, I'm going to be joined by Ian Lee, a very, very fun guest to have on a show. He's a professor of economics out at Carleton University. We are going to get into it because even though yesterday we got a little reprieve from, you know, throwing darts back and forth at each other, we're still going to get into the trades, the tariffs, and Trump. Ian Lee, one of the best to break it down for us. So when we come back, we'll figure out just how Canada can navigate these incredibly rough waters that we're dealing with right now. Ian Lee and I back on the other side of the break. I'm Rob Fay. You're listening to Weekends. I was about to say mornings. It is the morning. It's also the weekend. Whatever it is, you're listening to it on the Corus Radio Network.
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0: guy or a single gal or a single person and you're, you know, lonely and you just want to go on and they've got all of these different bots or people that you can at least have these quote unquote conversations with. I mean, who am I to judge? As long as you're not using it for nefarious activities, if this is something that keeps you busy and maybe even makes you laugh once in a while, I don't know, man. Maybe it's just one of those things where we should just worry about the stuff that's going on in our house and not worry what's going on in everybody else's house. Again, if it's being used for simple companionship, I think we got bigger things in the world to worry about. Okay, we'll take a break here. When we come back, I didn't realize this, but the prairies just inundated with monarch butterflies. I'll let you know why next. I'm Rob Fay. This is Weekends, heard across the Chorus Radio Network.
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5: This is Global News. It is 8 o'clock. I'm Zach Ferguson. It is 6 degrees, heading up to 14 today and then up to 19 tomorrow. The Elks are ready for the rematch. But first, an Edmonton business owner is frustrated over how many times his business has been targeted by thieves and by the way the police are handling the recent break-ins. Global's Joel Gottlieb with more.
6: On the evening of September 7th, Chad Osmond says a security guard caught someone who had broken into the family's electrical business in southeast Edmonton and tried stealing copper wire and bus bars. A short time later, the video shows the suspect released by police.
7: The police show up and then they let him go. It's just frustrating. What do we do? Everybody's frustrated. The robberies, how they're handling the robberies, it's all slap on the wrist to the point where they catch and release.
6: In a statement to Global News, Edmonton police say the suspect was arrested and charged with break and enter, possession of break and enter tools, and mischief. He was subsequently released on an undertaking with conditions. And police say that generally officers must release charged people as soon as practicable unless the circumstances justify a continued detention. Joel Gottlieb, Global News.
5: Prime Minister Mark Carney met with the leader of the Forever Canadian Group at the end of his cabinet meeting in Banff yesterday. Founder, former Alberta Premier Thomas Lukaszek thinks Carney's doing a good job in the fight against separation.
8: I think the Prime Minister taking a leadership role and standing up with the free trade negotiations is giving Albertans a reassurance that there is someone at the helm and steering this boat in the right direction.
5: Carney met with about 50 volunteers and joined them in singing O Canada. Alberta's NDP is accusing the UCP government of prioritizing AI data centers over the cost of living for Albertans. Global's Eric Bay with more.
9: In a press conference, NDP leader Nahed Nenshi says he's seen a leaked cabinet document that shows the UCP is considering changes that would bump up the cost of Albertans' natural gas bills. Nenshi says the memo suggests the UCP went to private companies to expand natural gas capacity and is strong-arming the industry to ensure there's growth. He says the document shows plans to grow that capacity in order to prioritize AI data center investment, will also increase energy bills.
10: It not only says that the Alberta government wants to take over regulation of the natural gas transmission lines, but that it wants to set up 2 crown corporations, one of which would actually build these natural gas lines in competition with the private sector, or in replacement of the private sector.
9: Eric Bay, Global News.
5: Turning to 880 Ched Sports, Elks quarterback Cody Fajardo was asked about the reward that awaits the team today if they can win the Labor Day rematch against the visiting Calgary Stampeders.
11: Yeah, what better opportunity than to clinch a playoff spot against your rival team in front of a really good crowd, which is what we're expecting.
5: The countdown to kickoff starts at 3:30 this afternoon right here on 880 CHED, with the kickoff at 5. Also in the CFL, the Toronto Argonauts host the winless Ottawa Red Blacks. The Winnipeg Blue Bombers welcome the Saskatchewan Rough Riders, and the league-leading Montreal Alouettes play the BC Lions in Vancouver. In baseball, the Toronto Blue Jays are back at it this afternoon for the second game of their three-game series against the Baltimore Orioles. Toronto fell 7-4 in last night's opener. Looking into 880 CHED weather, we are going to see a 30% chance of showers here in Edmonton this morning. Then in the afternoon, we're going to see some clouds over top of us as we hit a high of 14 degrees. Tonight, we're going to get some more clear skies as we hit an overnight low of 4. Tomorrow, though, it's going to be nice and sunny. A high of 19 is inbound. Monday, more sun at a high of 18. But then on Tuesday, a high of 16 with a mix of sun and clouds. Right now, though, here in Edmonton, we are sitting at 6 degrees. I'm Zach Ferguson. Your next scheduled newscast will be at 9 o'clock right here on 880 CHED.
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0: the numbers don't lie. And so, yeah, it's a conversation that unfortunately has to continue. But yesterday, despite the fact that we were paying tribute to so many people that lost their life on 9/11 and the firefighters and the support workers that went in there against the flow of traffic and people running away, they ran towards the building. That was their day. And just the silence, not just of the memory, but just of the rhetoric, was a very welcome day. And hopefully that continues. So I appreciate the email. Hopefully I've answered that question for you. And again, keep them coming. rob.fay@chorusent.com. Okay, we'll take a break here. I'm trying to figure out how I can tease this next segment. For some of you, this will have nothing to do with you. For gentlemen who have maybe gone out to the local pub or gone out to a restaurant and needed to relieve themselves, this is right in your wheelhouse. There is a team at the University of Waterloo that has developed a splash-free urinal. Boys, you know what I'm talking about. Okay. If you want to have real talk, let's look in the eyes and have a conversation here. When we come back, we're going to talk with a PhD student from the University of Waterloo that talks about this groundbreaking development. We'll talk with Cavi Shan on the other side of the break. I'm Rob Fay, back with the final segment of Weekends after this.
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0: Life Alberta is a group of women and men committed to promoting pro-life public policy with the belief that all human life deserves protection, especially innocent human life. 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
2: Welcome back to the program. There's a team at the University of Waterloo that just won a pretty big prize for something that you've probably never even thought about. Urinal splashback. And their research shows that with the right angle and design, you can actually cut both mess and bacteria in the men's washroom by up to 95%. Which, if you've been in the men's bathroom, especially at 1 o'clock at the Roxy, is a big deal. All right, let's talk about this with Kavi Thurarajai. He's a PhD student at the University of Waterloo, part of the team that is raving in all of the glory that they have gotten about this new splash-free urinal. Kavi, welcome to the program.
3: Hi, thank you for having me.
2: Okay, so first things first, what exactly is a splash-free urinal and how does it work?
3: Well, I mean, a splash-free urinal is pretty self-explanatory, I guess. It's really about removing aim from the equation. So I'm sure you know that aim affects splashback, I guess, for half of the listeners out there. That is a factor there. But we can't really trust people to properly aim to reduce splashback. And building on some earlier work, we discovered that there are different factors to how splash occurs on urinal surfaces. There's the distance to the urinal, but that can be a bit difficult to control, as well as the angle. And what we noticed that if the angle is at or below 30 degrees, splashback is essentially zero. So we just designed a urinal that, independent of user aim, would make sure that the urine stream would impact the urinal at or below 30 degrees.
2: And you built a pee machine to test this. What is that, and why not just use real people?
3: Yeah, we did build a pee machine. I maybe should have come up with a better name for that.
2: No, I love it. It's very smart. I'd trademark it if I were you.
3: Basically, the problem with, you know, a real person, other than the hygiene issues, is, of course, repeatability. So, you know, we're scientists. We have to study things in a way that, you know, you guys have to trust me when I make a claim. And that means that the tests have to be repeatable and fair, basically. So when I test, you know, our urinal, an existing urinal, maybe we tested a urinal from about 100 years ago as well, the tests have to be consistent across the board. So we built a pee machine that could do that. We 3D printed an anatomically accurate nozzle, maybe we'll call it that. Luckily, the inside is the only anatomically accurate part. The outside is G-rated. And yeah. We can adjust the flow rate to flow rates that men have. For the older listeners, you may unfortunately know that your flow rate will drop with age. And, you know, if you've been holding it in for a while, you know, it'll be really high initially. So we covered the breadth of those conditions.
2: And I'm looking at your website, and you came up with a bunch of different prototypes. Like, I find this fascinating, some of the designs that you came up with. I worked in a nightclub for many a year and have seen many a different type of urinal, especially working in professional baseball. Some of these concepts are really outside of the box and very cool. Like, was that a part of the fun in this? Because you got to have a little bit of a creative mind to do a project like this. Was it neat to come up with something that maybe at first blush you look at it and you're like, wow, that's off the beaten path, but yet super effective?
3: That was, you kind of hit the nail on the head there, that where you had ideas of not just, you know, the very ironically dry science, but we wanted to make something that was, you know, artistic a bit as well. That's why we tested that 100-year-old urinal. That's actually a copy of, if you're familiar, the modern art piece, La Fontaine by Marcel Duchamp, which is just where he put a urinal in an art gallery. And some of these designs, they might not be as practical. I know some people were saying that it's difficult to clean. We had thought of these for some of the more out there designs, but they're there because they look kind of neat and funky, and the math shows that they wouldn't splash. So it's more for the mathematical beauty plus the neat design, as you said, there is really the main design that's actually practical. But it's always fun to explore these sorts of other ideas there.
2: I think it's a really cool idea. As a dude, like I said, if you can reinvent the puck, I'd be very happy about that as well. The sanitation puck that goes into these here. I always blame them. Before I let you go, I just want to talk about this. For listeners who only know as this Nobels as a joke prize, how do you explain what the award is that you received and why you guys are so proud of it?
3: Yeah, so the Ig Nobels, I mean, it's a play on words of Ig Nobel. But it's one sentence descriptor which they provide and I love to use is it's science that makes you laugh first and then think. And so the thinking part is still there. There's still some actually really interesting physics we discovered regarding how splash works, which surprisingly is still something we have to learn about as you know, a species. There's a little bit of beauty in, you know, studying weird topics. I got into science because as a kid I would ask questions until the adults around me couldn't answer those questions anymore. And in a sense, you know, I'm not working on something super niche and esoteric that's difficult to understand. We're just still asking those same questions, and even if they're silly like pea splash, we're trying to find the answers.
2: You know what? It's thoughts like that that end up changing the world. So, you know what? I know that you guys had a little bit of fun with this one, but I think it's fascinating. And everybody, well, a majority of men out there use a urinal, so it's super practical. So, Cavi, thank you for joining me this morning, shining a little bit of light on it. And you know what? Even though it's a little tongue-in-cheek, these are the kind of things that I'm fascinated by. So congratulations on what you've been able to accomplish, and keep up the great work.
3: Thank you, and thank you for having me.
2: Oh, it's my pleasure. Cavi Thorirajai is a PhD student from the University of Waterloo. Taking us to the break here. I would love to hear from you on this. rob.fay@courseent.com. It's a super quirky story, but it's a really interesting element because, again, if you've ever gone to a public toilet, and ladies, you're not off the hook either. I know that there's some tough bathrooms out there on the female side of things, but the one thing that I will say for men is it's almost an impossibility not to get some form of splash at the urinal, especially if you're at a sporting event and you're all shoulder to shoulder and you're, you know, just trying to relieve yourself. It's always tough and embarrassing sometimes when the splashback is what it is. I will say this. I worked at Nat Bailey Stadium for many years. If you're in Vancouver, you can relate. In the men's bathroom, they have a trough. It's not an individual urinal. It is a full trough like the pigs eat at the farm. And so the dude on the far left will relieve himself, and his relief makes its way all the way past everybody else relieving themselves until it finally gets to the hole where it goes away. It's not very glamorous. It's not very flattering. I think it was Joe Louis Arena in Detroit that had the circular urinal, so everybody would just stand facing each other like they're at a big campfire and relieve themselves that way as well. Dude, you couldn't pay me enough to do. I will wait 20 minutes to get into a stall before I sit at a circular urinal and talk with my buddies about what's going on in the hockey game. Couldn't do it if you paid me. Okay, we do have to take a break here. Thanks to some of our listeners that are going to part way with us. Winnipeg and Calgary, we say good morning to you. For those in Edmonton and Vancouver, sticking around, I got a great segment coming your way. AI is transforming the way that we apply and hire for jobs. So again, it's a robot talking to a robot. Carmi Levy is our tech journalist. He's going to help us break down that topic. Next, I'm Rob Fay. This is Weekends, heard across the Chorus Radio Network.
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22: This is Global News. It is 9 o'clock. I'm Zach Ferguson. It is 6 degrees, heading up to 14 today and then up to 19 tomorrow. The Elks are ready to hit the field, but first, two children are dealing with serious injuries after the electric dirt bike they were riding was struck at a major intersection Thursday afternoon. Global's Gates Curran has more on what it sparked.
23: Traffic was snarled at the intersection of Windermere Boulevard and Terwilliger Drive Thursday afternoon. Police say two boys on an electric dirt bike were hit by a car. Officers learned the bike was in the far left turning lane on Windermere Boulevard. The 11-year-old driver and his 12-year-old passenger went straight when the light turned green. A car in the neighboring turning lane was turning left onto Terwilliger Drive when it hit them. The kids were taken to hospital with serious but non-life-threatening injuries. The driver of the car, who was not injured, remained on scene. A local ER doctor says we may start to see more of these incidents with more of these bikes out on the road.
24: E-dirt bikes are not toys. And if you give them to one of your kids thinking that it's going to just keep them occupied, it will. But it'll also increase the likelihood that you're going to be getting a call one day that your son or daughter have been seriously injured.
23: The Edmonton Police Major Collision Section continues to investigate the crash. They say speed and alcohol have been ruled out as factors. Gates Gorin, Global News.
22: An Edmonton business owner says he's had enough of the break-ins and what he calls a troubling police response. Chad Osman was a security guard, caught a suspect breaking into his family's Southeast Edmonton electrical business on September 7th. Osman says this is one of several incidences and surrounding businesses are frustrated with the way robberies are being handled by police.
25: I don't know if it's policing or if it's the law itself. It just seems that the law is becoming more lenient towards I don't know, break in and enter, theft under $5,000. I mean, this was a lot more than $5,000, all the damage.
22: In a statement to Global News, Edmonton police say he was arrested and charged with break and enter, possession of break and enter tools, and mischief, then released with conditions. Prime Minister Mark Carney is set to welcome some of the world's largest investors to Toronto next week as he seeks much-needed capital for his economic agenda.
0: Hundreds of global investment managers will meet with Carney, his cabinet ministers, Canada's premiers, and a host of business leaders over Monday and Tuesday. Canada is putting projects in energy, infrastructure, and critical minerals on the table in pursuit of the Prime Minister's stated goal of securing $1 trillion in investment over the next 5 years. The escalating U.S. tariff war is sure to loom over conversations at the summit, but Carney says he'll be selling Canada as a reliable place to invest beyond its proximity to America. Lisa Laporte, The Canadian Press.
22: Looking at 880 CHED Sports, the Edmonton Elks will be looking for another sizable round of fan support at Commonwealth Stadium today as they get set to host the Labor Day rematch against the Calgary Stampeders. Elks president and CEO Chris Morris was asked about the team being 5-1 at home this season.
1: The number one thing that's said to these players by our general manager, by our head coach, is we win here. We win in Commonwealth. And I think that is a huge emphasis for these guys. They understand how important it is. I think from every inch of this organization, that is our goal, is to win at home for our fans and to play well at home for our fans.
22: Countdown to kickoff starts at 3:30 this afternoon right here on 880 CHED with kickoff at 5. Looking at 880 CHED weather, we are going to see a 30% chance of showers in Edmonton right now, but in the afternoon, some clouds over top of us as we hit a high of 14. Then tonight, jumping down to an overnight low of 4 with some clearer skies. Tomorrow, more clear skies as we hit a high of 19. Monday, some very nice and sunny skies and a high of 18. Right now, though, here in Edmonton, we are sitting at 6 degrees. I'm Zach Ferguson. Your next scheduled newscast will be at 10 o'clock on 880 CHED.
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4: AI is transforming the job market, but not always in ways that help. Employers are using AI-powered systems to screen resumes, while job seekers are using AI on the flip side to game those same systems. The result? Machines are talking to machines, and the human side of hiring can sometimes get lost in the middle. Let's break it down with technology analyst and longtime journalist Carmi Levy. Carmi, welcome to the program.
5: Great to be with you, Rob. Thanks for having me.
4: From a recruiter's perspective, what exactly are these tools doing and where do they help versus where they might actually be getting in the way?
5: Yeah, recruiters absolutely love them. They call them applicant tracking systems, which is basically a fancy word for automated recruitment tool. And basically what it does is it ingests, it'll generate the job description. It'll ingest and post it to all the platforms where it needs to go. It'll then take in resumes from job seekers and use artificial intelligence and machine learning to basically rip through them and decide, well, which ones meet muster, which ones are worth handing over to a human for further investigation, maybe scheduling an interview. And then, of course, AI is also used to even create the interview questions, or in some cases, AI bots actually conduct the interviews and decide if it's worth having a human brought into the process. And so, you know, from an efficiency perspective, it's phenomenal. Imagine a job you're posting and you want to sort of do the triage as effectively as possible, rather than having humans sit over piles of resumes for days on end. You can just automate the process and let the machine serve up the small percentage of applicants who actually qualify for the job. You spend a lot more time speaking with qualified people than you do folks who, you know, just saw a listing and decided to flip their resume your way. So lots of benefits from a productivity perspective, but of course there's always a flip side with every technology. And in this case, if you're a job seeker, you almost feel like you're not speaking to a human. And in many cases, you're not. You have to sort of run this gauntlet of these applicant tracking systems or ATSs to make sure that your resume survives the process, that it's got the right keywords in it, that it's structured the right way, that it includes sort of blocks of text that are optimized for the AI. And even if they look a little bit funny to a human reader, well, as long as the machine understands what you're saying, then that's a good thing. So, you know, it turns the job seeking process into basically, how do you game the system? How do you, you know, find your way, ensure that you survive through the AI gauntlet to the point that a human can actually review your stuff and a human can actually reach out to you and have a conversation? If machines are speaking to machines, and in many cases that is what's happening here, is that really a human resources process, or are we taking humanity completely out of it?
4: So I was at a job fair earlier this month as the hirer, and a person asked me, and it was a teenager, and it caught me by surprise. She says, will you be using AI as a part of your hiring process?
5: You always want to be transparent in how you use the technology, not only in recruitment, but in all aspects of your business. But it's especially important when you're recruiting, because it sends a message to those who are applying. Well, this is how we're going to communicate around the technology as we bring you into the company. It also reflects our transparency when you're an employee around all aspects of AI use. And so it helps job applicants decide, you know, is this a company that's righteous? Are they moral and ethical in their use of this somewhat controversial technology? And do I know what I'm getting myself into? I think that's fair. And I think companies that want to do right by their applicants and frankly want to hire the best people should be as transparent as possible at that intake point, the recruitment point, around the use of AI in that process.
4: What is something, Carmi, in your opinion, maybe even just one thing that an applicant can do to improve their odds of actually being seen eventually at some point by a human?
5: I think what applicants should be doing is asking themselves, how can I bypass the process completely? So, for example, let's say you're applying on LinkedIn or Indeed or Monster, any one of these platforms. Rather than just blindly sort of clicking the apply button and then just doing what everyone else does and being added to that list, you know, 95 people have applied for this job. Ask yourself, you know, how do I dig a little bit deeper? How do I get outside of the process? Let me find out who's posting for the role. Let me connect with them directly on a service like LinkedIn and actually have a conversation through messaging with them before I sort of get torn up by all of the automation. So how do you break out of the technology loop and actually communicate directly with the human being who's overseeing the process? That to me, you know, in my own sort of work as an analyst and a journalist, and certainly I seek work in this space as well, that's been my key to success, is networking is as important now as it always has been, probably even more so. Because you can't have a conversation with a machine, but you certainly can have one with the human who's pressing all those buttons.
4: I'd be curious to know what algorithm or data these organizations are using. Like, are they buying these packages, these AI packages, from a manufacturer or a programmer or somebody that says, okay, you work in nonprofit, here's the algorithm that you're going to need to find the best client possible? Because I'm assuming if that kind of information is out there for an employer, there's also out there for a potential candidate as well. Like, is there a way to almost hack the system, Carmi?
5: There are services that you can subscribe to that they advertise exactly that. You know, we will hack these systems and help you break through the logjam, you know, get your resume onto someone's desk and so that it doesn't get round filed into, you know, the AI black hole. And so it turns recruitment into what is essentially a back and forth game, which, you know, kind of defeats the entire purpose, right? Are we finding the right people for the right role, or are we simply, you know, having conversations with people who have figured out how to game the system or how to hack the system? There's really not a whole lot of, ample evidence out there that signifies all of this automation is leading to better HR outcomes. I think a lot of companies sort of have to look at that. They subscribe to these ATSs. They don't really know sort of how those black boxes work. They're not really familiar with the algorithms that are being used to select candidates, yet they're handing the entire process over to these technologies. And literally, your people are your company's future. Why would you do that if you didn't understand how the technology works? So I think here's an opportunity for companies to really break free of that, which I don't see as a best practice, and ask themselves, how do we do it not just faster, but better? And how do we ensure that we get back to that sort of human sort of connection so that we don't miss candidates who might be round filed by the technology, but in fact are the best people for the job?
4: Carmi Levy is a technology analyst and a journalist joining us here on Weekends, heard across the Chorus Radio Network. Okay, so small and mid-sized business, I can't imagine that they can afford all these fancy AI tools that we're talking about. Does this actually create an uneven playing field?
5: I think companies that advertise they connect, they'll actually speak to you as part of the job recruitment process, stand a better chance of competing against maybe larger, better resourced organizations that are throwing as much technology as they can at an age-old problem. So I think if you are a small to mid-sized enterprise, and in fact, Canada, our economy is very heavily skewed toward SMEs, that's where the smaller organizations get to have that competitive advantage. No, we're not going to round file you in AI. We're not going to have an AI-driven recruitment process. You will talk to us and we will come up with creative ways to make this company better. I think that's an appeal in this very fraught job market. And quite frankly, if you're a smart company, you're thinking, if you're smart about it, you're thinking smarter and you're working smarter, not harder. And I think you're sending a message to larger, better resource organizations. Technology isn't always the answer you think it is.
4: All right, Carmi, I'm going to ask you for the secret sauce. Before I let you go, what is one thing, if you could change one thing about how AI is being used in hiring, what would it be? What would you tell an employer and what would you tell a job seeker to do differently so that, quote unquote, human resources starts to feel a little bit more human once again?
5: Get comfortable with picking up the phone and talking to people. That's the only, you know, and so get rid of the technology entirely and have conversations like recruiters used to have with candidates. And the candidates used to literally just follow people that they wanted to work for. And they sought them out in interesting and creative ways. You know, they would, find out, what kind of coffee they liked and brought them coffee, like little stupid things like that. But they're not stupid at all, because it doesn't just say, are you right for the job? It also says, are you the right fit for the culture that this company is building? Get back to basics and remove technology from the process entirely. And that applies to both those who are looking for jobs and those who are recruiting into them.
4: I'll tell you what, somebody shows up with a resume and knows the coffee I like, they're hired.
5: Exactly. You will never forget them. And I think that's ultimately that's what we got to get back to.
4: I love it. Carmi, we call that a masterclass where I'm from. Thank you for the insight today. I really appreciate your time.
5: Thanks so much for having me, Rob. Always a joy.
4: All right, very quick break here. When we come back, earlier in the week, Donald Trump threatened Bombardier, a very big piece of the aviation puzzle. When we come back, John Graddick, our aviation expert, breaks down the threat and what it means to both Canada and the United States. 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
4: Welcome back to Weekends, heard across the Chorus Radio Network. Well, President Trump is threatening to block Bombardier jets from the American market unless the Canadian company builds more aircraft in the U.S. What could that mean for Bombardier? What could it mean for the workers on both sides of the border and the broader aerospace industry? We're joined by John Graddick, friend of the show, an aviation expert and a lecturer at McGill University. John, welcome to the program.
26: My pleasure to be here, Rob.
4: How the heck did this happen? Like, how can he actually make this happen with just a simple social media post? Or would there be a more legal regulatory process still to come?
26: He has to basically make it legal and make it enforceable and to probably give some excuse why he wants to do it. This is not the first time he's going after Bombardier. As we know, he's had a long history of going after Bombardier. It started back in his first term. In fact, in 2018, when he tried to tax the C-Series airplanes that were being built in Montreal to for sale to Delta. And Boeing issued a complaint saying that because there's a lot of government subsidies to our friends over at Bombardier, that there's an unfair competition in place, and he slapped his tax on it, which was really, you know, taken down by the Interstate Trade Commission about a year later. But that's when he started to really get on to Bombardier's case. So that was the first one 8 years ago. He was again at Bombardier, again this January and February, complaining that Gulfstream's airplanes were not being certified by the Canadian government because Bombardier was putting undue influence at Transport Canada to prevent these airplanes from being certified in Canada to Bombardier's advantage. That took about a month to get debunked. He's at it again. This is a pattern of behavior. And this is more of a threat rather than actual policy. You know, you can't just decertify an airplane. You know, the airplane basically has, you got 3,000 Bombardier airplanes flying in the U.S. now. The U.S. government, the Pentagon, has got about a dozen Bombardier airplanes they've bought in the last couple of years to do work for both the U.S. Army as well as for the Pentagon. So Bombardier has, in fact, got a significant footprint in the U.S., 5,000 direct employees, about 20,000 indirect employees. There are 2,800 U.S. suppliers that's for the Bombardier jets. The wings are made in the U.S. The engines are made in the U.S. So this is a fully integrated North American aerospace company producing what I consider to be one of the world's best business jets. And the number two guy in the U.S., Gulfstream, is complaining. They've complained to their president, please help us.
4: I can tell you this. You mentioned the magic word Gulfstream, and Trump has previously raised concerns about Canada's certification of Gulfstream jets. I know that Donald Trump's kind of linked to one of the owners of Gulfstream. Is this really a trade dispute, or is this just a political weapon at this point?
26: It's a political weapon disguised within the terms of a trade dispute. I think anything that he can do to embarrass Canada and to cause consternation in Canada, he knows we have a provincial election in the province of Quebec. He knows. And where's Bombardier's employees? Quebec. And anything that can disrupt and kind of shake up the politicians in the province of Quebec, he will do it. And he did it by making this announcement that he wants those airplanes to be assembled in the U.S. If they're going to be sold in the U.S., assembled in the U.S. So what does that mean to employment in the province of Quebec? So the politicians all got a tizzy, all five leaders in an election campaign all of a sudden got sidetracked by this threat, by this nonsense, and spent a day in a campaign just trying to figure out what to do. So he is, in my view, political interference. He's interfering in Canadian politics. Stay away. We don't do that as a nation in the U.S. Doug Ford tries once in a while to do it, but as a general policy, we don't. And so, and we complain loudly when the Chinese interfere. When the U.S. had evidence of China interference, it was all over the place. So he's doing the same thing the Chinese did to him, and he's basically saying, okay, we'll interfere in Canadian politics, whether it's in Alberta or whether it's in Quebec. And that's really something that is way beyond the acceptable level of behavior for a U.S. president.
4: John Craddock is an aviation expert and a lecturer at McGill University, joining us here on Weekends, heard across the Chorus Radio Network. I want to go down this a little bit further. Let's talk worst case scenario, just to make sure that we've covered all our bases here. If this was to happen, who would feel the impact first? Would it be Bombardier? Would it be American buyers? Would it be U.S. suppliers? I mean, they've got workers in Texas and California and Kansas. I mean, there's a lot of people who this would affect.
26: Yeah, I think the first brunt will be the buyers. There's about $21 billion worth of airplanes on the order books now for Bombardier. And if, past sales or any indication of future purchases, close to 60% of those sales go to the U.S. So $21 billion worth of orders, So $12 billion worth of airplanes, that's about, I'd say, 200 airplanes. 200 airplanes that U.S. buyers have bought and are expecting delivery and have bought them ahead of Gulfstream. And so those buyers now would have to say, whoops, there goes our buying opportunity. What do we do now? And they'd be, running to the White House and saying, what are you guys doing? We're all your buddies. We're all millionaires. We're all billionaires. We all run our own companies. We have our own fleets. And here you are knocking the best airplane in the world out of the market. What are we going to do? So that's the first backlash. Second backlash. Yeah. Then we're going to start to talk about, cleaning up the existing airplanes that are in the marketplace. Bombardier will have to have sales cut back, production cutbacks, staff layoffs in Quebec, staff layoffs in Ontario. And then we talk about, staff layoffs in the U.S. So wings are built in New Mexico. Engines are built in California. The Wichita, Kansas is a big production plant with 3,000 employees. Those plants, those production facilities, those staff disappear or shut down completely. And then you have the 2,800 other suppliers that have about 20,000 employees that do work for Bombardier. So, it'll cascade pretty quickly into both Canadian, Quebec, Ontario, and U.S. Employees being laid off.
4: You bring up so many interesting points about interference and just the bluffs of what's going on in a trade war and much more. John, your insight is so valued. Thank you for your time today. I do appreciate it.
26: My pleasure, Rob. Have yourself a great weekend.
4: We need to be very clear about something as Canadians here. When President Trump goes after a company like Bombardier, it's not really about Bombardier. It's about leverage. It's about building a catalog of complaints and then using them one by one to peel apart a bigger deal with Canada. I mean, look at the pattern. In January, he threatened to decertify Bombardier's Global Express jets and then slap 50% tariffs on Canadian aircraft. And now he's back, saying that Bombardier can't sell in the U.S. unless it's building its jets there, calling Canada unfair and accusing us of treating America like a piggy bank. That is the playbook. Create a long list of irritants. I mean, certification delays, market access, Buy American rules, fentanyl and border rhetoric. There's energy, there's auto policies, and then treat it as one big bargaining chip. Bombardier was an easy target. As a matter of fact, it might have been the perfect target. High profile, export dependent, and with more than half of its revenue tied to the U.S. market. If you hit that, well, what do? You rattle the investors, you spook workers, and you push Ottawa back to the table. The message is blunt. If you want access to the market, you got to play by our terms. So again, for Canada, the lesson here isn't panic, it is clarity. This isn't just about one company or one product line. It's about understanding that these threats are a part of a larger strategy that is meant to renegotiate the relationship on U.S. terms. So that means we need a coordinated response. We have to continue standing up for our rules and our regulators and diversify wherever we can and make sure that our own countermeasures are targeted and credible and sustainable. Because if we treat every Trump tweet like an isolated crisis, we are always going to be reacting. But if we can see the pattern and this growing catalog of challenges designed to pick apart a bigger deal, we can prepare, we can push back, and then protect what matters for Canadian workers. The pattern is right in front of us. Okay, let's switch gears and talk about a street that is safe for all kids going to school. There's a new program out there that actually closes the street that is right in front of the entrance to a school. It's a pilot project in a number of cities in this country that is starting to gain a little bit of momentum. We'll talk about that program next.
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4: Well, imagine a school drop-off with no cars directly in front of the school, fewer traffic jams, less idling, and more room for children to walk safely. These school streets projects are being tested in communities all across Canada, and I wanted to talk about how they work and what the benefits are with Nicole Roach. She's the Director of Sustainable Mobility at Green Communities Canada. Kind enough to join me. Nicole, good morning to you.
28: Good morning, Rob. Thanks for having me.
4: It's my pleasure. Well, for people hearing the term, quote unquote, school streets for the first time, what exactly happens during drop-off and pick-up?
28: So essentially, we are creating temporary or permanent car-free spaces in front of or adjacent to a school, typically at drop-off and pick-up times. And there's a number of ways to do this. Typically, it uses barriers at either end to restrict that access to vehicles and only permit a few vehicles in for special circumstances. But essentially, it's creating a car-free space to allow children, family, caregivers to enjoy that space, to increase physical activity, improve community cohesion, create space for play, and lots of other benefits.
4: I was looking at some of the data that you guys provided. School streets reduces vehicle use by 35%, emissions by 31%, and air pollution near the school by 93%, all while the program was running. So what does that look and feel like for families on the ground? I mean, it just feels like a cleaner process. You've created essentially a brand new environment that kicks off the start of school for a child walking through the doors, feeling good about themselves, not feeling that they have to play Frogger as they try to get to class.
28: Yeah, so we see parents and caregivers feeling much calmer. So many parents and caregivers, their experience driving is really, really stressful, trying to navigate those pickup and drop-off lines, honking at each other, never really getting to interact with one another. And for children, if they're sitting in the back of the car, then that also isn't an opportunity for them to connect with their friends or connect with their parent or connect with their broader community. So we see families choosing different modes, or if they still need to drive, then we see them parking further away and then walking together. So children have that opportunity to connect with their friends at the start of the day. When there's space activation, then we also see kids wanting to come to school early to play in the street. And when they're getting that physical activity in the morning, then it also sets them up really well for a day of learning. So we also see like improved focus and attention in class. So there's so many positive benefits of physical activity at start and end of the day, and breathing cleaner air and getting to connect with their friends and the broader community.
4: One of the concerns is that closing one street may simply just push traffic onto the next street. What have you learned about that problem, and how do communities manage it?
28: So it can look different from school to school or community to community. So sometimes when a school street is introduced, some people may be confused, which may create people having to turn around or creating some confusion on the streets around the space. But when the school street is in place for a longer period of time and the community is more aware of it, then we see behavior change start to take shape. So that's when we would see people potentially change their mode choice. So potentially from driving to walking or cycling, or we may see people establish a drive to five location or a park and walk location where they feel comfortable parking certain location and then walking the rest of the way. Or some communities, they're really commonly used as cut through routes. And then when those drivers see this isn't really an appealing place for me to be cutting through anymore, then they may also change the route that they're taking. Over the longer duration of school streets, we do see an overall decrease of traffic volume in the area.
4: Nicole Roach is the Director of Sustainable Mobility at Green Communities Canada, joining us here on Weekends, heard across the Chorus Radio Network. I really want to drive this point home, because what you're essentially doing is creating a runway in front of a school that, you know, outside of school hours can be used for conventional traffic, what have you. But during certain hours, if I'm hearing you correctly, this really becomes an area of congregation where people can get together. Parents can drop off kids and kids can maybe perhaps even run around and start their day off with a little bit of energy and running around. This is an environment that you're creating much more than just an alternative to a drop off point.
28: Absolutely. A new environment. And it's typically open before school starts, before the bell rings, and then also after. So it's really great observing families come to school early. It's really hard to get families to show up anywhere early, and even seeing kids running to that space because they're so excited to start playing with their friends. And then at pickup time, we also see parents and caregivers showing up early, talking to each other, enjoying that space, making new friends. And then there, once the dismissal bell rings, then the kids butt out of the school and then they want to continue playing. So it's really an extension of the school day, and there's really great benefits for parents and caregivers and the children and the school and the broader community in creating this beautiful shared space.
4: How important are volunteers and crossing guards and school staff to making a school street work? Like, is this something that a city could operate without strong community support?
28: Great question. We are seeing different models being rolled out across the country, so it looks different in different contexts, but typically school streets are established by volunteers, so it requires a lot of community support. So sometimes volunteers are parents and caregivers from that school, or community members, or nearby students, or other people who want to come out and support the street. We've also been testing out paid models where parents and caregivers are being paid to manage the barriers and manage any vehicles that need to come in and out of the space. And then we've also seen municipalities deliver the program themselves, or nonprofits or school boards and districts, for them to have their staff managing that space. So as part of this pilot, we are really looking at the sustainability of a program like this and seeing different pathways to make it viable for more schools and viable for longer periods of time.
4: Well, you have made this all across the country. I was doing some research in Vancouver. You did this at Lord Selkirk Elementary. You had a year-long pilot. You got positive feedback in Montreal at the Plateau Mont-Royal, in Kingston at the Lady of Lords Catholic School. So whether it's Burnaby, Mississauga, it seems like you found the secret sauce here in a weird way. How did you come up with this?
28: Well, this project is building on years of school streets around the world and in Canada. They rose in popularity around 2020 in response to the pandemic, where there was a need for more space for social distancing for children and parents and caregivers at the start and end of the day. And then people really liked them. So then we saw a rise of the program across the country. And then there was an opportunity with the Public Health Agency of Canada, where we pulled together a lot of the nonprofit partners who have been leading this work and the research partners who have been researching this work. And then tons of different actors across the country, school divisions, boards, transportation consortia, municipalities, nonprofits, those partners who could deliver school streets. So recruited communities across the country, and they're doing school streets at different levels. So we see some pop-ups for about a week, right, and pilots for about a month, and then also the Level Up stream, where they're trying to do this for a full year, full school year. So every school street looks different across the country, because we really want them to fit what works for that community and that school, to make it as successful as possible. So I'm going to see a lot of success, but it's also a process where we're learning about all these different contexts and what works and what doesn't, and how to make these as successful and effective as possible.
4: Well, I love, Nicole, the fact that you're willing to do a week-long pop-up just to give the community a little taste of what could be. And you did that in Burnaby at Gilmore Community School. And I think that's a great way to kind of kick things off and at least introduce the idea. Nicole, I love the concept. Thank you for making time and sharing it with the country today.
28: Thanks so much for highlighting this initiative, and it's all about the kids, really. So we love this work and love how many communities are championing children in this way.
4: That was Nicole Roach helping us get to the break here. Okay, quick one. When we come back, we're going to talk about your kids and screen time as they go back into school. They're probably going through a little withdrawal right now, having had their face in their phone all summer. I'm going to talk with a doctor about how you can wean your child away from the screen next.
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19: Welcome back to Weekends, heard across the Chorus Radio Network. Well, as students head back to class, many teens right now are facing stricter screen time limits after a summer of heavy social media use. So what withdrawal symptoms could parents be watching for, and how can families reset habits in a healthy way? We're joined by Dr. Shimi Kang, psychiatrist and clinical associate professor at the University of British Columbia. Doctor, welcome to the program.
20: Thank you. Thanks for having me.
19: Okay, so all these kids spent the summer with very loose screen time rules. Now all of a sudden they're facing strict limits at school. What kind of withdrawal symptoms should parents expect as that shift happens?
20: That's an excellent question because people don't realize that technology withdrawal is the same as any withdrawal, and we should expect it. So withdrawal symptoms are the opposite of what we're using the substance or behavior for. So if kids are using their phone because they're bored or they are using it to manage stress or deal with their anxiety, you can expect increased anxiety, increased stress, increased boredom when they're using less. So that's really significant for teachers and parents because we underestimate how powerful these devices algorithms are, and young people will certainly be experiencing some withdrawal if they're not allowed to go and rightly so and are expected to reset their brains toward learning now.
19: How can a parent tell the difference between, say, normal teenage annoyance and real withdrawal?

0: reaction that might need a little more attention?
1: Yeah, it's hard. I have three kids of my own. But I think first, just trust your parental intuition. You kind of will know your child. And it might be a greater degree of the usual kind of teenage stuff, because there's all kinds of other things involved too. There's sugar detox and, waking up early and all the stress or excitement. But I think the best way is to talk to your child about it. Explain this exact concept we're talking about, because many young people don't realize it, and let them answer what the difference is.
0: Sleep is often the first thing to suffer. What are your non-negotiable rules around phones at night, and why does that timing matter so much for your mood and for your focus?
1: So sleep is the centerpiece of our mental and physical health, particularly with a growing human being. So we cannot compromise sleep, but sadly we are. And about 70% of Canadian children are chronically sleep deprived. That's not because they have to wake up and work. It's their choice. They're staying up late, or they're overscheduled and waking up too early for maybe an activity they don't need. So it really requires parent and kids working together to get enough sleep. We know that adults are about 7 to 9 hours. Young people are more, 9 to 12 hours. It is a bit of a struggle to try to get teenagers to go to bed early. They have a phase shift. They like to stay up late. So simple things like shutting the Wi-Fi off, trying to set a bedtime, no screens 2 hours before bed, if you can do it. If they are doing homework, blue light glasses, low artificial lighting, and good habits starting early. So all of this, easier said than done, but definitely worth it.
0: Okay, some parents are going to try to make this a cold turkey thing. Others are going to try gradual limits. In your estimation, what tends to work better in your experience, and how should families handle even just the first couple of days?
1: Right. Well, I have three kids, and my eldest son is ADHD, and there's no way gradual reentry work for him. He doesn't think that far ahead. And he did cold turkey, and he suffered a little bit, but that was his choice. And my other son, he is more of a planner, and so he started a little bit early. And my daughter is kind of figuring it out. So I think each kid, the premise of parenting, I call, is a dolphin approach. You don't want to be a jellyfish and have no rules, expectations around sleep and routine, but you also can't be a shark, overly aggressive, micromanaging, telling them what to do. The dolphins like the animal, firm and flexible. So you're firm. Hey, everybody, we got to get back to school, back to routine. That is firm. Flexible, how do you want to approach it? And let them try first. That is how they learn. It may fail, but they're better able to take your advice after they've tried theirs first and it didn't work out. So it's an approach that builds self-motivation. Think of the animals moving forward, shoulder to shoulder together.
0: Dr. Shimi Kang is a psychiatrist and a clinical associate professor at the University of British Columbia, and she's joining us across Canada on the Chorus Radio Network. When should a parent move beyond, say, just household rules and consider professional help? Like, is there a red flag that says that maybe this is more than just a phase?
1: Yeah, really important. And so when a child is withdrawing from their friends, that's a big red flag, because the developmental milestone at this age is to build peer groups. If we see them not interested in their passions and hobbies, whether it's sports or art or music, another red flag. Of course, if they are saying things that are concerning, we see any evidence of self-harm or suicidal thoughts, even, and those are good questions that parents can ask. Sometimes we wait for professionals too, but when we say that one out of three teenagers might experience these thoughts, just checking in, have you? That's okay too. So really, again, observing your child, asking the questions, trusting your intuition. Even if you get denial of all of those, but you think something's going on, go see a health professional, a family doctor, a school nurse. Try your best.
0: And finally, what's one practical step that a parent could take this week to start shifting their teen's relationship with social media to maybe just even take it in a healthier direction?
1: Right. Yeah. So have a conversation, because social media and tech is a bit of a polarizing issue among parents and teens. And we don't want that. That never really leads to a solution. So the approach is a balanced tech conversation, looking at tech just like food and saying, hey, there is healthy tech. There's healthy use of AI. I just, you know, figured out how to do something by using my AI. I joined this community on social media that has been really helpful. So understanding that not all tech is bad and some can actually help us. Then there's the junk tech, like junk food. It's sugar. It's harmless in small doses, but like sugar, too much junk food consistently will harm you. So say there's some of it that, you know, just let's be careful because it is addictive. And then there's the toxic tech, the stuff we just want to avoid, the hate, the misinformation, the polarization, the anxiety, FOMO, provoking things, and take those off your plate. So that conversation can be done just like food, because your kids are going to be going to other people's homes, to school, making their own choices, and they need a framework. And we can use a familiar one of nutrition and healthy junk food and toxic the same. So that's the conversation I encourage parents to have.
0: Dr. Kang, what a pleasure. I'm glad we met today. Let's talk again soon.
1: Thank you. I really appreciate the time.
0: Isn't it amazing that in 2026, this is what we're having conversations about? We're talking about screen time and your kids. I was having a conversation the other day about not being able to come home until the sun went down. You'd hear the screen door open, your mom would yell for you, and that's when you would bring the hockey stick back home and call it a night, and you'd literally have a bath, eat your dinner in no particular order, and then you were off to bed, only to wake up the next day and do it all again. I get it. The first week of school has some transition. There's no doubt about it that it's tough. The kids end up being drained. I remember the first week I'd come home, I'd be dead tired, and eventually you get your new cycle. But man, maybe if I was a kid in this era, I would think differently. But waking up in the era that I did back in the 80s and the 90s and opening up the front door and going to play street hockey with my buddies, I wouldn't trade that in for anything. And I know that we come from all different eras, but for me, the fresh air coming home out of the crisp Ontario air with the rosy red cheeks and the hands that were a little frostbitten, that was just good fun back in the old days. And then in the summer, you'd sweat through your shirt and you were having a great time chasing the ice cream truck down the street when you heard the music. That, to me, is what made childhood so fun. I'd love to hear from you on this. Hit me up at Rob Fay. That's my social media, R-O-B-F as in Frank, A-I, or on the worst email within the Chorus Radio Network, which is rob.fay@chorusent.com. All right, today's top stories coming up next. I'm Rob Fay. This is Weekends, heard across the Chorus Radio Network.
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14: This is Global News. It is 10 o'clock. I'm Zach Ferguson. It is 7 degrees, heading up to 14 today and up to 19 tomorrow. The Elks are ready for the rematch today with the Stamps, but first, an Edmonton business owner is frustrated over how many times his business has been targeted by thieves and by the way police handled the recent break-in. Global's Joel Gala with more.
15: On the evening of September 7th, Chad Osmond says a security guard caught someone who had broken into the family's electrical business in southeast Edmonton and tried stealing copper wire and bus bars. A short time later, the video shows the suspect released by police.
16: The police show up and then they let him go. It's just frustrating. What do? Everybody's frustrated. The robberies, how they're handling the robberies, it's all slap on the wrist to the point where they catch and release.
15: In a statement to Global News, Edmonton police say the suspect was arrested and charged with break and enter, possession of break and enter tools, and mischief. He was subsequently released on an undertaking with conditions. And police say that generally officers must release charged people as soon as practicable unless the circumstances justify a continued detention. Joel Gottlieb, Global News.
14: The province is spending more than $148 million over 3 years to create nearly 8,000 new post-secondary spaces by 2028-29. That includes almost 1,000 nursing seats, more than 150 in paramedicine, and over 750 in engineering. Another 1,000 spots will be added to education programs to help put more qualified teachers in Alberta classrooms. Minister of Advanced Education Miles McDougall says the goal is to keep the door of opportunity open and ensure the post-secondary system keeps pace with Alberta's growth.
17: For a high school student planning their future, there will be more opportunities. For an Albertan ready to pursue a new career, there will be a clearer path forward. For communities that need nurses, respiratory therapists, engineers, teachers, and tradespeople, there will be more skilled graduates ready to contribute.
14: The funding will go towards 21 post-secondary institutions across the province. Alberta's NDP is accusing the UCP's government of prioritizing AI data centers over the cost of living for Albertans. Global's Eric Bay with more.
18: In a press conference, NDP leader Nahed Nenshi says he's seen a leaked cabinet document that shows the UCP is considering changes that would bump up the cost of Albertans' natural gas bills. Nenshi says the memo suggests the UCP went to private companies to expand natural gas capacity and is strong-arming the industry to ensure there's growth. He says the document shows plans to grow that capacity in order to prioritize AI data center investment will also increase energy bills.
19: It not only says that the Alberta government wants to take over regulation of the natural gas transmission lines, but that it wants to set up two crown corporations, one of which would actually build these natural gas lines in competition with the private sector or in replacement of the private sector.
18: Eric Bay, Global News.
14: Looking at 880 Ched Sports, Elks quarterback Cody Fajardo was asked about the reward that awaits the team today if they can win the Labor Day rematch up against the visiting Calgary Stampeders.
20: Yeah, what better opportunity than to clinch a playoff spot against your rival team in front of a really good crowd, which is what we're expecting.
14: Countdown to kickoff starts at 3:30 this afternoon right here on 880 Ched with the kickoff at 5. And looking at 880 Ched weather, we're going to see some clouds over top of us as we hit a high of 14 today here in Edmonton. Tonight, though, we're going to get some clearer skies falling down to an overnight low of 4. Tomorrow, some more clear skies as we hit a high of 19. Monday, some very nice and sunny skies with a high of 18 degrees. Right now, though, here in Edmonton, we are sitting at 8 degrees. I'm Zach Ferguson. Your next scheduled newscast will be at 11 o'clock, right here on 880 Ched.
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0: Welcome to Your Province, Your Premier, heard on QR Calgary and in Edmonton on 880 CHED. I'm Wayne Nelson, your host and moderator, and it's your opportunity to speak with the Premier directly, to ask your questions, voice your concerns, whatever's on your mind. You can speak with the Premier one-on-one, and a big reminder, please keep those questions or texts as short as possible, and please be respectful. All right, Premier Smith, ready and waiting to hear from you today. Premier Smith, welcome back to the show.
1: Well, hi, Wayne.
0: Lots to cover today from me, from our callers and those who are texting in. Boy, I've been going through the messages already. But before we get to the phone and text lines, I'd like to kick off the show with a few questions. Number one, a leaked cabinet document purportedly suggests the province is considering building public natural gas pipelines costing billions of dollars in order to power the growing AI data center boom. Now, is your government actually considering spending billions in public funds to build pipelines for private tech giants, and will residential ratepayers end up footing the bill or face higher energy costs?
1: The short answer, no. We don't do that in our province. In our province, it's unlike every other province. Every other province uses a Crown Corporation to build out their transmission infrastructure and their power infrastructure. We took a different approach back in 1999, where we decided that we wanted private sector companies to do that. At issue is the monopoly that TC Energy has. Back in the 2000s, they gave the power to TC Energy to manage our entire market, with the regulation being at the federal level. Not quite sure why they did that, but be that as it may, it happened. And what we're hearing is that there's literally dozens of different types of companies that are having a difficult time getting enough gas. So we're looking at how we might be able to do that with some of our other providers. People shouldn't be surprised. ATCO is a major provider of gas. They just announced a major pipeline that they're going to be building to Sturgeon County. Pembina Pipelines, they're also a major mover of gas. They've announced that they're moving gas to Sturgeon County for Meta's AI data center. So what we're looking at is how do we get more competition, more choice, so that we can get more gas to more people so that it can be used. And it's going to bring prices down. So if you think about it the other way, is if you have constrained gas and there's more demand than there is supply, that's what causes prices to go up. And so what you need to do is you need to increase supply so prices stay low. So if one player isn't able to feed our entire market, we think we probably need 2 BCF a day more in Alberta to be able to meet all of the demand, then we're going to look to some of the other private providers to do it. That's an active conversation. I've been talking to TC about it. I've been talking to all of the other companies about it. But I think there's enough private sector interest that we would not have to go to what they do in other provinces. We would very unlikely have to create a Crown Corporation to do it.
0: That was going to be my next question. You ended on the right note. All right, one more question. Some confusion over the ballot packages, and I know we've talked about this before. These were sent out to voters for the referendum. It states on it that voters are, and some of the packages, that voters are required to formally declare that they're unable to vote in person on or before Election Day, and that's actually still on the Elections Alberta website as well as of last night when I checked. Are voters supposed to ignore that declaration, and will Elections Alberta also ignore that on ballots that it receives if that declaration hasn't been filled out?
1: Well, thanks for telling me it's still on their website, because they issued a clarification last week. We changed the law to remove any requirement that you had to declare that you had some reason why you couldn't use a mail-in ballot, and so that's our legislation. It was not, I think they didn't update the forms from the old laws, and they issued a press release last week saying to ignore it, but it should be off their website. So I'll make a note and we'll see if we can get them to update their website. But yes, we've created the opportunity for people to order a mail-in ballot for convenience, for because some people might be traveling, they might have reasons why they can't be there, but we have advance polls for the same reason. We allow people to vote in advance if they can't arrange their schedule to vote on Election Day. We just want to be able to make sure that we have as high a voter turnout as possible. Seems to be working. I think there are over 250,000 people have requested one of the special ballots so they can mail in. I think they're expecting it to be as high as 400,000. But you have to make sure that you've ordered it by September 25th, because those are ones that have to be in first, because they get counted first. So they have to be in on the Friday before the vote, so that they can be all put up in the various stations, so that their workers are able to count. count them.
0: All right. On that note, the province has now launched an official advertising campaign targeting voters on the referendum questions. Critics argue that taxpayers shouldn't be funding campaigns that lean toward a specific outcome. So how do you justify using public dollars for these ads, and how are you ensuring the messaging remains neutral and informative?
1: Well, critics 3 days ago were arguing that we should have a government campaign because they were very worried about voter turnout. So there's critics always on all sides. And I have always said that we were going to robustly defend our 9 questions that we're putting forward. I want to be able to do those 9 questions. I'm not a neutral party on those. But I am seeking to get Alberta's buy-in on it. We do need to take more control over immigration. We do need to talk about making sure Albertans are the first ones served by our social programs rather than temporary workers. We do need to see if we can get more rigor around showing citizenship at the polling station. And we need to address the Senate and the judiciary and federal interference in our affairs and federal interference in our programs. So I'm not a neutral party in that. I do want to get a strong mandate on it. And that's what our advertising is going to be about. And in addition, we have information about the 10th citizen-initiated question and the consequences of voting each different way. As I've said, I'm voting for Remain because I think we need to work on those 9 things to get a more sovereign Alberta within a united Canada. And I think because we're doing the advertising, we can address the critics of a few days ago worried that we weren't going to get a large voter turnout. That's part of it, is we need people to know what's coming, that it's important, and that their voice matters. There's multiple ways to participate in the vote, as we mentioned: mail-in ballot, advance ballot, and voting day. And I hope as many Albertans as possible come out and vote.
0: All right, let's get right to the phones, and we'll start off with Christine in Edmonton. Go ahead, Christine. You're on with the Premier.
2: Oh, hello, Premier Daniel Smith.
1: Hi, Christine.
2: For decades, community leagues have advocated for their communities freely hosting events to discuss local concerns like neighborhood renewal plans and all candidate forums during elections. Today, some leagues are refusing to rent halls to residents opposing the zoning bylaw and district plans, declaring them lobby groups when they are just concerned residents. Leagues have said that they cannot risk losing their city funding or their land agreement by hosting them, and many of those halls were built with provincial grants. Premier, when residents are turned away as lobbyists for opposing a municipal bylaw out of fear of losing city support, does that concern you under the charter? And given that community leagues are provincially incorporated societies, should a city be able to use financial leverage to control how they operate?
1: Well, Christine, thank you so much for that well-worded question. For those who aren't in Edmonton to understand what Christine is concerned about, Edmonton went down the path of essentially blanket rezoning, a little bit of a different way. Calgary dealt with that by turfing most of their council and bringing in a brand new council, and then they had to they're going through the final stages of repealing that policy. Same with Red Deer. They went through the same thing. Edmonton did not end up having that renewal on council, but now residents who are impacted by it are saying, hey, this doesn't make sense to build these massive units in our neighborhood, because you're seeing the same thing where I think it's 4 units a lot, and then if you end up with 3 lots in a row, now all of a sudden you've got a massive apartment building complex that's built in some of these old neighborhoods that are single family homes. It is very much on our radar, Christine. Dan Williams is looking into it to see if we need to give more guidance around this issue. And we're also, but the issue that you raised about how accessible it is so that citizens can hold forums so that they can demonstrate their concern, yes, that does concern me. So I made a note and I'll talk to Dan Williams about it and see what we can do.
0: All right, we're going to take a quick break here. We'll be right back. I'm Wayne Nelson with Premier Danielle Smith. More of those calls and some texts when we return on Your Province, Your Premier.
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14: 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Today's talk.
0: If you're just joining us today, you are listening to your province, your premier, heard every other Saturday morning. For the most part, we've got some scheduling adjustments. Listeners throughout Alberta, in Edmonton on 880 Chad, right here in Calgary on QR Calgary. Back to the phones, and we're going to go to Marianne in Calgary. Marianne's been holding on for almost a full show so far. Go ahead, Marianne. You're on with the premier.
15: Hi, Premier Smith. Thanks for clearing up that issue about the government ownership of gas production and supply. It's kind of rich coming from Naheed Nenshi when you consider that the socialist NDP firmly believe in public ownership and state control of pretty much every business. So for him to come out and say that, it's kind of humorous. And also the fact that you are advocating for staying in Canada, and yet they keep their messaging continues about you supporting separation. And with the by-election in Shaw on Monday, I think people have to really, really consider who they need to vote for, particularly when you consider that in four short years, NDP raised the debt seven times. It went from $11.4 billion up to around $80 billion.
0: Your question, Marianne?
15: My question is, just as of today, Premier Smith, what is our current surplus and what is our debt?
1: Well, thank you for that, Marianne. You know, I might also... She was piling on, so I may as well pile on as well. Let's remember the federal NDP leader, Abby Lewis, has said all fossil fuels should stay in the ground. So maybe that's another way to understand why you'd end up with the local NDP saying don't build any more gas out. What I would say about the debt, you're totally right. We used to have the best credit rating of any of the provinces. And that why that matters is because when you've got a good credit rating, you also pay a lower interest rate on all of your debt. Under the NDP, it got downgraded, I think, 5 times. We've now managed to get it upgraded a couple of times. We still have a little bit more work to do. But as we continue to have a consistent record of surpluses, as we pay down debt, as we're putting money in the Heritage Savings Trust Fund, it has been going up. So we've paid down $15 billion worth of debt. We have doubled the size of the Heritage Savings Trust Fund. It's now at $32 billion on its way to $35 sometime in 2027. And we have also run a surplus last year. That was a little bit of a surprise. As you know, we have very conservative budgeting. We got a few pleasant surprises. So we ended up last year with a surplus. And we are on track for a surplus this year of a minimum, we believe, of $2 billion. We're still very conservative in our estimation. And so we're estimating that if oil averages $73 for the year, then we will have a $2 billion surplus. As you know, it went over $100 in the last couple of days. But this new finance minister, I think he's seen prices go down to 59 and up to 110 in the few short months that he's been in there. You just can't predict it. So it's far better to be conservative and yield surpluses. And then we've just got to match our spending with what we can afford.
0: All right. With regards to the surplus, Steve has texted in on the QR line. He says, with an expected surplus, will the government consider funding for shingle shots? Studies being conducted, he says, also show the possible impact on dementia risk, which would greatly help our seniors.
1: Well, having had a bad bout of shingles, I sympathize with that question, and we've been looking at it for a couple of years. The question would be, what level does it apply at? Do we cover it for those over age 75? Do we cover it for those age 65 and up? Do we do a co-payment? We've been I've asked my health minister, Justin Wright, to work with the company to see what their new proposal would be, because especially for those who are older, it can be devastating. You can end up with near death. I've heard of individuals who came very close to death. I've heard of people who had to be hospitalized. And so the cost associated with getting the shingles vaccine, which I understand is effective 90% of the time, which is a pretty good rate, we think that that might offset whatever cost it would be from the negative outcome. So yes, we're actively looking into it. And having had personal experience with it, I highly recommend that people avoid it. And if the shingle shot works for you and your doctor, I would endorse it.
0: All right. Another surplus-related question. A couple shows back, Premier Smith responded to a concern about the decrease in seniors' benefits threshold, resulting in many seniors now no longer qualifying for seniors' benefits. This texter says, she casually mentioned, they're looking at a model similar to the OAS benefit, mm-hmm. which looks at years of residency, which may look at the Alberta seniors' benefit instead based on years of residency in Alberta. Mm-hmm. This texter said, I, for one, am a senior who's now been denied the Alberta senior benefit by a couple hundred dollars because of this new lower threshold after receiving it for years. I am not only a third generation Albertan, I'm a third generation Edmontonian. This lowering of the seniors' benefit threshold is an insult and punishment to us seniors who have lived their entire lives in Alberta and helped shape this province. What more can you say about this program change?
1: Well, I think the program does need to be changed, because it isn't fair that seniors who were taxpayers here their entire lives don't qualify when they're at the lower end of the income scale. But someone who just shows up and has never paid a dollar of Alberta taxes, if they're slightly lower, would be able to get the full benefit. That's the unfairness that we need to address. And it is a serious issue. We have to make sure that our programs are synchronized with other provinces, because we do see some evidence that people are not moving here just for good paying jobs, although a lot are. They're also moving here because they want to take advantage of more generous social programs. So I've asked my Minister of Assisted Living and Social Services to see if we can take a different approach to the seniors' benefit, so that we are able to reward those who've been here and taxpaying Albertans the longest, and then just have a sliding scale that's smaller and ultimately phases out for those who haven't paid taxes. We're just doing some of the work on that. And when we do that, we may be able to adjust some of the limits that the caller was mentioning. But at the moment, we have a flawed program. And so we need to make sure that it's fair.
0: All right. This is a topic that just relates to an incident, I believe, that just happened in Calgary yesterday. But this is from Greg in Lethbridge. He said, regarding the dirt bikes, I believe they're e-scooters, e-bikes.
1: Oh, yeah.
0: They, he said, please tell me the government is looking into banning these very dangerous toys within any city limits in the province. He says, we were witness to a near collision yesterday between an e-dirt bike going an extremely excessive speed in the city of Lethbridge Park and very young children. As we understand it, they are illegal in city parks and on surface streets. The city has been zero help and have delegated this problem to the police, who will come if they have time and never do have the time. In the meantime, they're posing a danger to the public and destroying our parks. What's the solution? And I believe yesterday in Calgary, there was a collision with two of these at an intersection where I believe the two young riders didn't understand the turn signal on a green and got hit. There were some injuries.
1: Yeah.
0: And I see them all. I have seen them in my community, Premier Smith. These things are ripping down the road well over the speed limit.
1: Yeah. When I was a kid, you could only go as fast as your own legs would take you, yeah. Whether that was a scooter or whether that was on a bike. And I think with the new modern technologies, they've kind of gotten ahead of where we're at from a regulatory point of view. I've seen young kids zipping around on these bikes without scooters, without even having a helmet on, without having any protective gear, on bike paths that where they've got people walking.
0: Exactly.
1: So,
0: and doing wheelies and whatnot.
1: Correct.
0: I mean, I looked at it going, hey, I remember doing that when I was a kid, but not without
1: correct.
0: A helmet.
1: Correct. We're actively talking about it. I even just raised it with my Transportation and Economic Corridors Minister, Devin Dreeshan, as recently as a couple of days ago. I'm told a whole package is coming forward. We haven't had a chance to review what the recommendations are in cabinet and caucus to bring forward into the legislature. But I do know that we've identified that this is a very serious area that is needing some regulation. Do we ban them? I think we probably could set some speed limits. We could probably set some limits on where they're able to go. We probably need to set some limits on age if you're going to be using them and what kind of protective gear they would be. But those are the kind of things we're consulting on right now. If anyone has some feedback on what they would like us to do, make sure you send an email into the Transportation Economic Corridors office and we'll get some of those ideas, because I think we don't want a hodgepodge of 320 different municipalities having to come up with it on their own. We should try to figure out something.
0: And you go down a bit of a rabbit hole as well, because you've got electric bikes.
1: Correct.
0: That, you know, they're electric energy supported. There's still a bike and there's a little engine if you just don't want to pedal at that time. Completely different from these e-scooters, which remind me of the old 100cc motorcycles in my era. So it
1: comes to the speed, right? I mean, regulating the speed if you're going to be putting them on co-located paths or having separate paths. I go to a lot of different jurisdictions where the bike paths have a dividing line down the middle, and one side is where you can go on with bikes and motorized, and the other side is walking, and you're not allowed to have those fast-moving vehicles on the walking side. So maybe we've got to work on trying to engineer some better dual use on those pathway systems as well.
0: All right. Let's go to David in Onaway. Go ahead, David. You're on with the Premier.
16: Good morning. Good morning, Daniel. I'll be as quick as I can, given some of the questions you get. I've donated to War Amps for decades, and this year I've got two Christian names. This year, for the first time, they sent me a request for a donation under David, but also under David and my second name. The only place they could get that from was either from my driver's license or from my banking information, because I don't normally use it. That got me thinking. I wanted to find out how they got that name. I spoke to War Amps. I couldn't get an answer. I spoke to the minister's office. All I got was the same answer, was they need to have access to your driver's license. But that really got me thinking. They send me a request for a donation every year, so they already have my name and address and the tag number that goes with it. So why do they need access to my driver's license, especially now we're going to have a lot more personal information on it?
1: It's a great question. I don't know the answer to that. I'll check it out with Dale Nally. But generally speaking, our approach is that we are supposed to be the protector of your private information. And it would be unusual for someone to just be granted access to full information. So I need to understand if there's some historic arrangement with WARAMS that I'm unaware of. But let me look into it, because others might have the same question. I'll see if I can get an answer.
0: All right. Dave is calling in from Calgary on a hot-button topic here in our city. So go ahead, Dave. You're on with the Premier. Hello, Dave.
17: Good morning. Good morning, Premier.
1: Hey, Dave.
17: Thanks for taking my call this morning. My comment or question needs a bit of context, so I'll be as brief as I can. So please bear with me. My question deals with the recent events at Calgary City Council with respect to the leak of so-called confidential information by a council member. And I'm very interested in what you have to say about the new municipal code of conduct, which is, I understand, in the works, and I hope it will include some clarity on good faith public disclosure and whistleblower protection parameters to facilitate transparency, but also some recognition that confidentiality and in-camera meetings should be used sparingly and only with respect to truly substantively confidential information. This issue came up because City Council was contemplating in-camera a 20% increase in municipal taxes in 1 year and 30% over three years. And what was also contemplated was that council voted in camera in a private hearing 8-7 to bring that 20% plus tax hike forward for council. And also what is interesting is the information leaked would have only been made public 8 days before the matter was before council for determination, with no chance for anyone to prepare or react to the proposal there. So, and it's also my understanding that there was no commercially sensitive or identifying information in the councillor's so-called leak. So my concern is that I think we need to weigh the substance of in-camera and confidential information and make sure if it is going to be confidential, that it's necessarily confidential or conveniently confidential to advance a major tax hike agenda. And my last point is they use the characterization of advice from administration, quote unquote, as a basis for confidentiality of materials and deliberation in camera. I think it should be quite the opposite, that in my view, matters that are advice from admin really ought to be as transparent as possible so that electors can properly source and attribute and credit the source and impetus for council for ideas, programs, and agendas. I'd like to know who is actually driving the bus, so to speak, mm-hmm. when matters come forward to council. And thanks for your indulgence today.
1: Well, thank you for laying it out so well. And I'd be interested in hearing what others have to say about it, because it's not just a Calgary issue. I saw two school board trustees in St. Albert also resigned over a very similar issue. They say, we're going into camera all the time, and we don't think that that's living with the spirit of how we're supposed to operate. I can tell you how we operate as a province. And this is the lens that I'm looking at. We can go and deliberate in cabinet, which is confidential, until it's not. So we deliberate. There's things that we reject, and when we reject them, then they don't go forward. But when we approve something, we have to have clear minutes, and we have to make that information available. And it's done on a regular basis. I believe every Friday is when cabinet decisions go public. The second stage is when we go into the legislature and everybody is debating bills. I'd be hard-pressed to find a time that we ever went in camera. It's just not something that you do when you've got your entire body together. I think some committees, when they're dealing with hiring decisions, will sometimes go in camera, but it is very rare. And that's the balance that we've got to get to, is I'm observing the same thing, that what is happening, and I saw this when I was on the school board back in 1998, where the real debate happens in camera, so everybody can get their stories straight and figure out where everybody else is going to vote to engineer a certain outcome. And then when they go public, all the debate has already taken place behind closed doors and the public doesn't get to see it. And that's not living with the spirit of the act. So, yes, I'm talking both Dimitrios Nikolaidis, our education minister, as well as Dan Williams, who is our municipal affairs minister, to see if we can get some clarity. But my hope would be that maybe there is some pre-briefing sessions where administration is able to tell all of the council members what it is they're considering. But then when they open up their official meetings, there's never an in-camera session because all the private stuff has been developed beforehand and they would never need to go in secret. Well, one thing that I'm flagging is the way that they make decisions is they say, oh, you know that secret thing we discussed in closed meeting, now let's have a public vote on it. But you don't never get told what that secret thing was that they talked about in the closed meeting. That's not good practice. I'll be frank about it. So yes, we're very much looking at it. I'm also open if this, people disagree and think that my approach on that or trying to align it more with how we do it provincially is the wrong way of going at it, and you're perfectly fine with the way both school boards and council members deliberate in private. You know, I'd be happy to know an alternative view because I've been watching. There's been a lot of robust debate about this over the last week.
0: There certainly has been. All right, let's go to the phones again. I've got lots of texts. I'm going to take this next caller, and we're going to tie it into a texter, Danny from Edmonton. I'm hoping that this phone call will address that, but let's see what Peter has to say. Peter, calling in from Calgary. Good morning. You're on with the Premier.
18: Well, thank you for taking my call. I am not computer literate. Point is, I'll never see my $100. I don't know what a portal is. And it appears as if the administration is full of, computer nerds.
0: And this has to do with the $100 rebate,
1: yeah,
0: right, Peter?
1: and I've heard that frustration. Look, part of what we wanted to do, there's a couple of problems we're trying to solve. Number one problem trying to solve is that when oil prices are this high and we end up doing a reprieve on fuel taxes, people don't believe it because they don't see any difference because the oil prices are high and so the gas prices are high. And so then we end up doing a whole pile of investigations into companies about whether they truly passed it on. And then on the alternative, when it goes to put it back on, there's various groups that say, well, now that you've taken it off, I've gotten used to it, so you should forego all of the revenue from that. And so we actually want to be able to address the real issue, which is how do we get the dollars directly to the people when we end up having large surpluses? And I'm watching what happened in PEI. PEI did something very similar. It took them a change in legislation and a few months to do it, but they used the Canada Revenue Agency system to direct deposit based on how you get your refunds back from the federal government. They even also have some check writing ability, as I understand it, through the CRA. The reason we didn't do that the first time is that it just would have taken too long to do. But as we're looking through some of the frustrations people have and how seamlessly that seemed to go for PEI, that's one of the things we're considering. So if we do end up with another rebate, we'll be contemplating a different approach to doing it. So just stay tuned on that. But we've heard you loud and clear.
0: Okay. And this was the follow-up text from Danny from Edmonton. He said, with less than half of eligible Albertans applying for the $100 tax rebate, would you not consider that program a failure? That's his first question. I'll let you answer that one.
1: Well, for those who were able to navigate it and able to get the support, we were pleased that so many people were. But I do remain concerned about callers like the last one who do have a need for the dollars, don't have the ability to navigate through the system. So we have to figure out a way to bridge that gap, and we're working on that.
0: All right. And Danny goes on to say, personally, for me, if you had kept the 13-cent fuel tax rebate program in place that the government was legislated to do, he said, I would have saved $155 to date. Why not let the people who registered for the program keep their money and with oil at over $100 a barrel, start the fuel rebate program next week? And please do not say you were worried about retailers ripping people off or the people that do not live in our province had access to the cheap gas because they probably spent their savings on confectionery, booze, or cigarettes.
1: Well, I saw the newsreel before when we did this, and I know that we had to do 6 investigations because people didn't believe it. When you've got $100 oil prices and it's impacting the pumps, there's very little that we can do to be able to bring those down other than hope for some resolution of the crisis in Hormuz, as well as find a way to get more of our own product to market so that we can bring prices down. So I know it's frustrating, but we also know that it's not just those who drive their vehicles that are impacted when these prices are high, because the high prices go into food costs. And so we want to make sure that even those who don't drive have the ability to get some dollars back so that they can help defray the cost of increase in groceries. That's why we wanted to make it a little bit more accessible. There are lots of people who make different choices when prices get this high. They're still feeling a pinch, but maybe they take public transit, but they're still facing high grocery prices. So those are the reasons why we think an approach that gives the dollars directly to people so that they can address the concerns that they have in their own way is better than a blanket program that, people don't trust anyway. They've demonstrated they don't trust it because they complained about it the first time we did it.
0: All right, this texter on the chat line said, the premier has access to Donald Trump, unlike most Albertans. Why hasn't she advocated for more military support for Ukraine? Show support for your Ukrainian heritage and the 300,000 plus in Alberta with Ukrainian roots. That's from Greg in Edmonton.
1: Well, the way a province appropriately provides support is by helping out the 70,000 people who evacuated here, who needed jobs, who needed to have special supports for their kids, who needed to get their driver's license changed, and who ultimately may want to stay here. That's what a province should do, is that we are the ones who deal with the fallout when there's a diaspora community who needs assistance. It's something you'll have to take up with Mark Carney if you want to talk about military action. That's just not our area of jurisdiction.
0: All right. This one going back to the rebate. Someone said, I could not get my rebate because my photo on my license did not recognize my photo on the from the computer that she sent. They didn't match the face.
1: It's again one more example. We are hearing about some of the frustrations people had, so we're looking for a different way of doing it. And I hope the new way of us doing it is going to ease a lot of the concerns that we had heard. But I think half the people who were entitled to it were able to navigate, and the other half either chose not to get it or had difficulty navigating. And that's too high a number. So we wanted to make sure that we have a better way of getting more dollars to the people who need it.
0: All right, Sam has texted in, said, why does the motor vehicle registry not accept my landed immigration status as a permanent resident? I've been here 50 years, can't afford $650 for a citizenship application.
1: Good question. We have had to make some modifications to the rollout because there are other documents that we found that the registries that we'd excluded. So you can use an expired passport if it's been expired in the last year. There are some documents that you get when if you're born on a military base internationally that also we're accepting as proof of a birth certificate. But I don't know the answer to that. Let me make a note and raise that with Dale Nally, because that should be one of the documents that is appropriate to demonstrate that you have legal immigration status. And I'll find out why that has been missed and if that's an oversight and if we need to correct it.
0: All right. This texter, again on the CHED line, just found out that if I go to vote with a maple leaf on my shirt, I will be asked to leave. So I cannot show pride in my country that some are attempting to rip apart at the polling station. That was from Dory at listening to CHED.
1: It's an elections Alberta rule. I don't know anything about that. So if you've got a concern about anything that they're not allowing you to wear or use, then you can do that. When you just send them an email, and I don't have any authority to tell them to do otherwise. This is an independent run election. There'll be things that will be raised after the fact that we might be able to deal with in committee. But while we're in process, I've got to let the independent elections office manage the results. But if you've got some concerns, just send it to them directly.
0: Okay. We're going to take this one caller before we go to break. Dave calling in. Go ahead, Dave. You're on the air with the premier.
19: Hello, Daniel Smith. How are you?
1: I'm good. What's up?
19: So, back, I don't know when it was, you put a ban on all pride flags to be in classrooms starting September 1st, and that got postponed or kiboshed or whatever. And I'm wondering, like, I'm all in favor of it. When does this ban come in place?
1: January 1st is what we're targeting. One of the issues that we had, we were a bit concerned that there might be some exemptions that schools want to have.
19: That got postponed or kiboshed or whatever. And I'm wondering, like, I'm all in favor of it. When does this ban come in place?
1: January 1st is what we're targeting. One of the issues that we had, we were a bit concerned that there might be some exemptions that schools want to have. And I'll be frank,

0: flag of the country of their origin up in the cafeteria. So I think we're up to 45 flags now. It's beautiful. Everyone loves it. It's accepted by the community. It is not divisive. And so I want them to have an opportunity to be able to get an exemption so that they don't have to take those flags down. There's also sports team flags. As I mentioned, I'm a proud Bishop Carroll Cardinal. Yes. So I don't want sports flags taken down either. We just need to have a better understanding of the kind of flags that the classrooms want to continue to post. And then we'll give certain exemptions, and that should be done by January 1st. But to be clear, ideological flags that are trying to press a particular ideological position, and there's a whole range of them, those are ones that we want to take out of the classroom, because we want to be able to have a neutrality in the classroom so kids are able to explore ideas and critical thinking. That's what schools are supposed to be about.
1: All right. We've got lots of questions on all kinds of different topics today, both on the text lines, a few coming up on the phones, but we're going to pause. We'll be back to wrap things up in our final segment on Your Province, Your Premier.
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13: 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On 880 Chad, Edmonton's News. 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
1: Yeah. Wayne Nelson.

0: And back with you on Your Province, Your Premier, your opportunity to speak with Premier Danielle Smith one-on-one. If you've got a specific question you'd like answered, text lines are open, phone lines are open. Let's go right to the phones. Jerry is calling in from Westlock. Go ahead, Jerry, you're on with the Premier.
1: I have a couple of quick questions. First one regarding spousal exemption. I'm an H recipient, and my I'm 63, and my spouse turned 65. The spousal exemption prior to July 1st was $2,600. It was reduced July 2nd to $1,500, and now that. Then my benefits were reduced. I now receive $954. So instead of my wife being able to, after 45 years as a healthcare aide, trying to maybe use that little extra money to go visit her grandkids or do whatever she wants to do, is now going to rent and groceries, etc. And along with that, being an H recipient, there's special needs that are paid for. Physiotherapy is one which pertains to me. Is only allowed $800 a year, and that legislation or order for that amount of money per year for massage therapy, physiotherapy, and chiropractic therapy is capped at $800 a year, which has not been looked at, adjusted, changed at all since 2002. I'm wondering if we know that things possibly could have gone up in 24 years. Those two questions have really impacted me, and not so much the ADAP change, but just those two questions. And I've written to the Premier, Associated Ministers, and MLAs three times, and all three times just got the auto reply message. So those two questions, spousal exemption and the special needs for H recipients, if you could answer those, please.
2: Thanks, Jerry. Thanks for calling in again. Jerry's very thoughtful. You may recall Jerry also let us know how unfair it was that those who were approaching retirement were also not automatically grandfathered in on H. So we did change the program. So anyone over 60 was grandfathered in on the highest benefit plan. So that came from Jerry. And his concern, I don't know if he's called in before. I remember this being raised, to look at the cohabiting penalty. What was happening is every other province had a reduction if you had two people in the home who had an income. And so the advice we got is, well, let's make ourselves in sync with every other province. And then while we were doing that, three or four provinces went to the way we were doing it, which was not to have a couple's penalty. And we are hearing the stories that Jerry said, that it is impacting some of the extras. And so we have flagged it. It's working its way through the decision-making process. But we think there's probably some adjustment that needs to be made on that. So thank you for that. When it comes to physiotherapy, I'll tell you where I would like to go. And we're in the middle of consulting on this too. I've been thinking about it for some time. Is every person has different medical needs that go outside the publicly funded healthcare system. And what we've done on that in the public service is we give a health spending account of, I think it's $950. And then it carries over 1 year. And then people can use it to pay for glasses or chiropractic or physiotherapy or whatever it would happen to be. And that is, and that creates the kind of flexibility so that people can cover a whole range of services. Now, we haven't had the success in moving to that model yet, but that's the kind of thing that I think would be more fair. Since we're prepared to offer that to our public service, it seems to me we're covering that kind of program for H recipients. Maybe we need to match that and be a slightly higher if we matched what the public service gets. Maybe not as high as Jerry was hoping, since it is already at 800, but I think that might address more of the range of issues that we're hearing about people wanting to have more flexibility. So thanks, Jerry. Always appreciate your feedback. You're very thoughtful about some of the things we need to change.
0: All right, here's one. I can't believe we've ever had this on any of the shows, either with yourself or with the former Premier Jason Kenney. Good morning, Premier. Why are you not doing something about radon gas? Alberta has the highest percentage in the country, You made a lot of money from the Iran war on oil. And this is Barb raising this question. And I do know that in new home builds, radon gas has to be roughed in on every new home build because the issue is so great, primarily across the Canadian Shield, but I believe Alberta is the highest concentration in the country.
2: I'm at the limit of my knowledge on this. I felt like on being on talk radio and being in the media, I had written on every single issue, so I knew a little bit about everything. I just don't know enough about this to know what the solution might be. It does sound like something I've got to take up with Dan Williams as well as with Grant Hunter, because I'm not sure what the solution would be. Maybe Wayne and I can talk about it afterwards if you have to set up some monitoring and then there's some remediation. I don't know who would be responsible for remediation, so there's a lot of unknowns I would need to have. I'd have to investigate that one a little bit further.
0: All right, another question. This on the AI data centers. This texter said, before making any decisions on AI data centers, I ask that as premier that you look into other locations that currently have them. For example, in Slovenia, data centers are directly tied to hydroelectric power using the Drava River. The design captures excess thermal energy generated by the computing infrastructure to heat the data center itself, with the ongoing plans to feed leftover warmth into the municipal district heating network for local residences. I ask you to leave a legacy better than when you came in and get it right the first time.
2: Wouldn't that be wonderful if we had robust hydropower assets located close to big cities, as they do in other jurisdictions? But we don't. And so this is one of the issues that we face. We do things a little bit differently in Alberta. We try to locate the big power plants further away from residential communities because there's issues around noise and light pollution, air pollution, and potential for harm if something goes wrong. You need to make sure that you've got a setback area. So hydropower is absolutely an option in some jurisdictions, but it's also really expensive. If you look at Site C, it took $16 billion to create the level of power that we can get by paying $4 billion. So natural gas at the moment seems to make the most sense. We are also, though, looking at nuclear as a potential, and that's one where you can potentially have both heat as well as power. Again, it's a location decision that I think people are a lot more comfortable living next to a very large hydroelectric plant than they are living right next to a nuclear power plant. So we've got the same kind of setback issues that we would have to be that we'd have to consider, but one of the advantages that we have here is 6 months of winter, and so we know that that actually reduces the amount of the power and cooling need that they have. But if there's a market case for how you can leverage whatever is produced out of those plants, whether it's heat or anything else, I'm sure that there will be some co-location and they'll be able to find it. What you find in other places is that there will likely be some industrial uses that co-locate around some of these facilities, and that may be the best use for district heating.
0: All right. We've got about 30 seconds left. You and Team Alberta heading to Toronto tomorrow to the Canada Investment Summit, the first of its kind gathering in Canada. What makes it so special? What are you going to be prioritizing, and what deals or commitments are you hoping to secure for the province?
2: Well, we've got the West Coast pipeline on there. We're looking to have equity and debt investors in that one so that we can get that one built to the BC coast. We're also looking to have a conditional approval on that by October, and I'm hearing that we're on track for that. So there'll be more to say, but it's across the board. We've got not only conventional fuel projects, but also new fuel projects, as well as carbon capture projects, as well as agriculture investment projects. We've got 34 books or 34 projects in our deal book that are of $200 million or more, and I bet we could have a whole bunch more. So I'm really looking forward to making contact with the future investors who might fund these things.
0: All right, Premier Smith, thank you.
2: Thank you.
0: That's our show, and thank you for listening, for calling in, for texting your questions and concerns. We'll be back on Saturday, October 10th on Your Province, Your Premier.
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10: This is Global News. It is 11 o'clock. I'm Zach Ferguson. It is 8 degrees, heading up to 14 today and up to 19 tomorrow. The Elks are ready for the Stamps rematch. But first, Alberta Premier Danielle Smith clarified a misconception surrounding ballot packages on 880 CHED, your province or premier. Smith reassured people, despite what Elections Alberta or anything else you see, you can ignore the box saying voters are required to formally declare they are unable to vote in person or before election date. Smith says it's safe to ignore thanks to their new legislation.
2: We changed the law to remove any requirement that you had to declare that you had some reason why you couldn't use a mail-in ballot. And so that's our legislation. It was not, I think they didn't update the forms from the old laws, and they issued a press release last week saying to ignore it, but it should be off their website.
10: Smith says the biggest things to remember with special ballots are the deadlines. A request for one must be done before September 25th, and it must be in the Friday before the vote. An Edmonton business owner says he's had enough of the break-ins and what he calls a troubling police response. Chad Osmond says a security guard caught a suspect breaking into his family's Southeast Edmonton electrical business on September 7th. He says the suspect was trying to steal copper wire and bus bars. Surveillance video later shows the man being released by police. Osmond says this is one of several incidences, and surrounding businesses are frustrated with the way robberies are being handled.
11: I don't know if it's policing or if it's the law itself. It just seems that the law is becoming more lenient towards, I don't know, break in and enter, theft under $5,000. I mean, this was a lot more than $5,000, all the damage.
10: In a statement to Global News, Edmonton Police says he was arrested and charged with break and enter, possession of break and enter tools, and mischief, and released with conditions. More seats are coming for students and more workers for Alberta. The province is putting more than $148 million towards nearly 8,000 new post-secondary spaces by 2028-29. 1,000 spots will be added to education programs to help train more teachers for Alberta classrooms. Also, nearly 1,000 new seats will be added in nursing, more than 150 in paramedics, medicine, and over 750 in engineering. Advanced Education Minister Miles McDougall says the goal is to give more people a chance to contribute.
12: Our responsibility is to keep the doors of opportunity open and ensure our post-secondary system keeps pace with Alberta's growth. That is what this investment delivers. More seats, more opportunities, and more skilled Albertans ready to build our province's future.
10: The funding will go to 21 post-secondary institutions and also expand programs in technology, early learning, and the skilled trades. Moving into 880 CHED Sports, the Edmonton Elks will be looking for another sizable round of fan support at Commonwealth Stadium today as they get set to host the Labor Day rematch up against the Calgary Stampeders. Elks president and CEO Chris Morris was asked about the team being 5-1 at home this season.
13: The number one thing that said to these players by our general manager, by our head coach, is we win here. We win in Commonwealth. And I think that is a huge emphasis for these guys. They understand how important it is. I think from every inch of this organization, that is our goal, is to win at home for our fans and to play well at home for our fans.
10: Countdown to kickoff starts at 3:30 this afternoon right here on 880 CHED with the kickoff at 5. Moving into 880 CHED weather, we are going to see a little bit of some clouds clearing out of the way today here in Edmonton as we move up to a high of 14 degrees this afternoon. Tonight, dropping down to an overnight low of 4 with, again, more clear skies. Tomorrow, a high of 19 with some sun. Monday, more sunny skies and a high of 18. Right now, though, in Edmonton, we are sitting at 8 degrees. I'm Zach Ferguson. Your next scheduled newscast will be at noon on 880 CHED.
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0: Welcome back to Talk to the Experts. My name is Daryl Hook. Happy to have you with us today. Happy to welcome back an old friend. You know, it feels like I haven't seen you in forever, Alex. Alex yes. Shipman is with us from Harmony at Rutherford. And I heard that you were coming on the air this week, heard the ads that we were running, and they were saying there's a few spots left. And tell me, for people who are hearing you for the first time, tell us a little bit about Harmony at Rutherford and why seniors are so excited to get in there.
14: Yeah, hi, Daryl, and thanks for having us back. And it's always great to be on air and talk to people listening. So thank you if you're tuning in to today's show. And yeah, so Harmony at Rutherford, it is a truly independent seniors living community. And what makes us different from other communities is we do not take somebody's independence away. We try to protect it. And our residents can come and go as they please, and they live life on their own terms, on their own schedule. But one thing that helps with that is every single suite has its own full kitchen. It has its own in-suite laundry. And so it's like living in your own apartment building within a retirement community, if you will. And we also have a restaurant with no set meal times, no set seating. It has a full menu to pick from and a rotating menu as well. So what I find, as soon as you walk into our building, you'll feel the difference between other retirement communities. And I think with winter approaching, it's the perfect time to come by and check us out.
0: Now, anybody can come by giving you a phone call. It's that easy. If they want to call Alex, 780-655-2929. And you'll chat with them about everything they need to expect, you know, when they're looking for a retirement home. But they don't have to wait or book an appointment today. Today, they can come down and just say hi. What do you got going on?
14: Yeah, we have an open house today, and typically we like to have one every 3 months. And what can people expect from today? Well, they can expect a very relaxed experience, and what we want is for people to come in and see the suites, see the building as a whole, look at the amenity areas, meet the team, meet the staff, talk to the residents. We really enjoy having the residents involved in the open house. We have about 55 residents who are a volunteer, so we have people asking us to join us at the open house. So what I like to do is start people off with having a tour with one of our residents, and they can ask them the personal questions. And typically when they finish up, they will come and sit with myself or another member of staff to ask more nitty-gritty details and ask if there is any availability, and go over the small print, if you will, and learn a bit more. And but really, today's about getting having an opportunity to just get a feel for the building and a feel for the community. And typically when they finished looking around, we like to give them a thick package of information on what living at Harmony will look like. And I don't just give information about our building. I also put information in there about, you know, realtors that other seniors living in our building have used, downsizers, moving companies, and companies in general that will help make that transition from their home of many years into our wonderful community.
15: We've talked a lot in the past about the wow factor that Harmony at Rutherford has. People come in, they have a look at the suites, they have a look at all the amenities, and wow comes out. How important are the current residents in influencing new people that Harmony at Rutherford is a great place to live?
14: I think it's, you know, I always talk about generations, and when people, because some people are nervous, and some people will come into our building, and they will... It's very different to what they, you know, first imagined, and they'll be greeted by people of their own age and similar interests, and seeing a happy face. And I notice that our residents always get excited when a new face turns up, and they'll ask, "Oh, are they social? What do they enjoy doing?" And so I find that people fit in really quickly because they're surrounded by other good seniors, good people. And I find when people come into our building, they get a react, you know, they often have a good reaction, because they have this image of what retirement homes look like. So they'll walk into Harmony, and in particular I would say a suite that we're going to show them at the open house, and what they see is a real home and somewhere that they can imagine living. As I mentioned, with having a full kitchen, in-suite laundry, bright LED lighting, luxury vinyl flooring so it's easy to get around the suite, bright LED lighting, 36-inch doors, so if somebody does have a walker, for example, it's still easy to move around a suite. Bright LED lighting that I mentioned, and space and room for their belongings. So they get the wow factor when they walk into a suite, but I always hear quite often when I meet somebody for a tour, for example, the first thing they'll say is, "Wow, you know, how lovely to get a warm welcome from residents in the foyer and the staff that greet us, and what a good energy that the building has."
15: Yeah. Now, your building definitely breaks the mold in terms of what people expect for a retirement residence. But so does the community. People, you know, may not expect just how beautiful and how filled with amenities Rutherford is.
14: Yeah. Yeah. So with, and Rutherford is a lovely area that Harmony is located in. So we're in southwest Edmonton. And something important I should do is give people the address for today's open house. So our address, if you have a pen in your hand, is 12020 22nd Avenue, Southwest. Now, if you're bringing your son or daughter with you, or maybe you're driving, just make sure the address says Southwest, not Northwest. Otherwise, you're going to end up at somebody's house, probably. So the area of Rutherford is really nice, because within a couple of blocks, you have a superstore. We have other grocery stores within a five-minute drive. There's banks, there's pharmacies where people get medication delivered from, coffee places, there's restaurants close by, there's a bar close by, and it's a newer neighborhood, and it's nice and it's developing. But where we're located, nothing is being built closer to us, it's being built further away, so to speak. So it's a nice quiet neighborhood. You don't get that busy main street traffic that some places have an issue with. So it's a lovely neighborhood. And it has that residential community feel, because on one side of the building, you have a nice walking path with green space and just other family homes that you're overlooking. So it's a lovely area that I think pretty much everybody is going to enjoy.
15: Also want to ask you about availability. Last time you were here, it seems like a while ago, things were getting pretty tight. And I'm just wondering, how many suites have you got? What's happening there?
14: Yeah, we've been pretty full for most of the year. And it's not surprising, really, with the lifestyle that the seniors can have in our building. And that you know, it still has that nice new car smell to it, if you will. But right now, there is a little bit of availability one bedrooms and two bedrooms. So at the open house today, we're going to show people what we have. And I think it's exactly the right time because winter is approaching. And right now is where my phone starts ringing more than it does, say, a month ago with people planning their move. So I think right now is a perfect time to come and visit while we have suites to be able to show you and learn more about the building. And if you like the building, take a suite before you leave it too long and you're picking your second or third choice, which we don't want.
15: Get your name on the list, if nothing else. We also talked about, we've talked about pretty much everything except the suites themselves.
14: Mm-hmm.
15: And let's give us sort of a Alex's eye view of what a suite looks like and paint a picture for our listeners.
14: Yeah, so we have one bedrooms and we have two bedrooms. Almost all of the suites have a storage room. They have a full kitchen. They have bright LED lighting, like I mentioned. Every suite has a balcony or a patio. And the most important thing is it feels like home. I mentioned earlier about it feels like you're living in a modern apartment building, but we're just set up with seniors in mind. So when you look at a suite, which we're going to show you today or another day, if you cannot make it today, give me a phone call and we'll set up a day and a time to have that one-on-one tour where we'll look at a couple of different suites. But the biggest takeaway that one thing I hear most often when they walk into a suite is, wow, that's not at all what I imagined it to be. I could live there. If they're indeed looking for their parents. And as I mentioned, in-suite laundry, which is uncommon in the senior living community, full kitchens, bright LED lighting, and lots of room for their personal possessions and their furniture.
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15: Joined today by Alex Shipman from Harmony at Rutherford. It's a retirement residence that is designed with independence in mind. And Alex, every time you're on, I get people texting in saying, okay, what all is included in the rent?
14: That's a great question and important, and it makes life much easier for people once they hear what is included. So all of your utilities, so power, water, heat, cable is also included. We give each resident 2 wireless cable boxes, high-speed internet. So just the same as you probably have at home, we give everybody a landline telephone. So if you bring your physical telephone and you have a landline and you live in the Edmonton area, you can port over your phone number. So if you've had it for 40 years, you probably don't want to necessarily lose it. We also give each resident an emergency pendant. And that's really important because ours is built in GPS within the grounds of the building. So, you know, say you're in a movie theater and you're having some trouble, you push it, we know exactly where you are. And in other buildings that I've worked in, usually you push a button and it either tells you a suite number, which may not be appropriate in that moment because you might not be there. And other buildings I've seen do not work unless you're in your suite. So the way that our emergency pendant system works, I think is really, really important. If I was touring other buildings, that's one of the questions I would be asking. So the emergency pendant is included as well. 24/7 staff, that's really important as well. 365 days a year, there's always someone in the building to help be a support for the residents who live there. Transportation is included. We have a shuttle bus. The residents love to use it for group activities. They went to a place an hour and a half away called Peaceful Valley, where they go for a barbecue and some nice walking trails. They go to casinos. They've been horse racing, Elk Island National Park. Winter, it's more indoor related, of course. So they'll go to shopping malls, art galleries, casinos. They try different restaurants. Transportation is also used for individuals as well, within a 15, if it's a specialist appointment or a group activity, they're more willing to go outside of 15 kilometer radius. But if it's just for, you know, you want to go and see your daughter, you want to go grocery shopping, maybe be dropped off at Edmonton Airport, that is a 15 kilometer radius, but that is included in the rent. And lots of activities. We've had magic shows, comedy shows, live music. We have a fashion show this month, card games, and you can book and use the amenity spaces for yourself to host events for your friends and family. other inclusion. So when a single resident is living in the building and I quote them a price, it is including a $300 dining club credit to use in the restaurant each month. And if it's a couple, it's $500. The reason why it's that dollar amount is because every suite has a full kitchen, and those are the dollar amounts people historically have spent in the restaurant each month. And let's say, you know, it's the middle of winter and you just need some milk or eggs or dishwasher tablets, for example, and you don't want to brave the weather and your family don't either, then you can go downstairs to the restaurant and they keep surplus supplies of items that I've mentioned, plus more that you can use your credit towards if you want to. So it's all about flexibility for our residents. So yeah, there's many. It's easy to say what's not included, honestly.
15: Yeah, you mentioned visiting casinos. Does the rent include a little seed money for me to get started and go place a couple bets? It doesn't, does it? No,
14: it doesn't. Unfortunately,
15: I should have known that.
14: But it's worth trying. But
15: yeah, well, thought I'd ask. And you know, if people come in today, as we mentioned, you're having the open house, and they fall in love with the suite, and they're the lucky candidate who gets their name in first. Can somebody move in before winter? And is there value to that?
14: Yeah, there is. Yeah, it's. I think that's really important. I find that the importance of moving before winter is something I speak about, and I'm quite passionate about speaking about or promoting, because you know, getting out becomes harder, and isolation is very real with seniors, and a lot of people can relate to that, and a lot of adult children see that in their family, and because you're at home and you don't really want to go out, you have limited mobility. So now it's affecting you physically, emotionally or cognitively. And now a lot of people feel unsafe, slippery sidewalks. You know, you can chip away at the ice and shovel the snow. And if you're lucky, you have family coming over to shovel. They don't really enjoy doing it. But, you know, it's wonderful if you do have a family member shoveling your sidewalk. But you know, you can't always get all of the ice. So falling over is a very real reality for a lot of people. And then you know, they break something and ending up in rehab, and then you have to make a move all of a sudden. And but also, you know, during winter, home maintenance is a big one. And I've mentioned shoveling sidewalks. So it's there are multiple reasons why making that move before winter is important. And earlier I spoke about having some availability as well. So I think it is really important to, if you can come into today's open house, great. But if not, at the very least, just give me a phone call and let's have a chat. Because what I find is a lot of people procrastinate. And, you know, I'm guilty of it too. But it's nothing good happens by just waiting, because then you're going to be reacting to something rather than being proactive. If that makes sense.
15: Yeah, well, absolutely. Yeah, you've been coming in and chatting about Harmony at Rutherford for years now. I know our listeners have a really good idea of what it's all about, but inevitably, there's always some surprises when people move in. What do you hear from people about what they were sort of surprised to find?
14: Yeah, it's like what I remember when I started working here is one thing that surprised me is how much people's mobility improved. And one lady who moved in, she moved in and she could barely walk, honestly, and she had a walker. And one day her grandson was visiting her, and she got to the elevator to go down to meet him, and she realized she didn't have a walker with her. And it really surprised her and made her panic in the moment. But then she realized, wait a minute, I'm actually here without a walker. So what I notice is, especially in winter, because our building has long hallways and we have different kind of challenges, walking challenges and things going on, and exercise classes, people's mobility often improves. I used to find that a surprise, and I find that's a surprise to the family members of seniors living there, as well as the residents themselves. I find mobility is a big one. And I also find that a lot of people say, I wish I made the move sooner, and how they actually gain more freedom, not less.
15: Oh, that's great to hear. We have to take a quick break. When we come back from the break, I'm going to ask Alex, what should someone look for when they're touring a senior living community? And so if you're in that market and you want to know what questions to ask, stick around. This is Talk to the Experts with Harmony at Rutherford. 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
15: Alex Shipman is with us from Harmony at Rutherford. And in our last segment, I mentioned I was going to ask Alex. And this is for, I guess, anybody looking for a senior living community. What do people need to be looking for? What kind of questions should they ask, Alex?
14: That's a really good question. And I always think, you know, if I was going to look on behalf of my mother, I'd be asking all the right questions. But for many people, they, you know, this is their first foray into looking into senior living. You do so when you're off age to move into a senior's building, or you do for your parents, and that's pretty much it. So what I notice is when I ask people, what's important for you? What do you look for when you come into a retirement community? They often say, I don't know. So what I like to do is when people come in and meet with me, I like to educate them, because I want them to move into the building that's the right fit for them. And so I say to them, don't just look at the suite, look at how the whole community feels. What was the reception that you had when you walked into the building? Does it have a good energy about the place? Pay attention to the residents. Do they look happy? Does the building feel warm and welcome? How flexible is dining? Is it set meal times, set seating, set menu? Because that, I can tell you from experience, that does not work in many buildings. So that's why Harmony does things differently. And now you can go anywhere and pick square footage. You can go anywhere and pick location. If it was me and my two cents, I would say pick home and pick community. And it's about doing what I want when I want to.
15: You know, you talk about the life of a resident. What does a day look like for someone living at Harmony at Rutherford?
14: Yes, another good question. And I say, a normal day in the life of a senior living at Harmony is waking up and having breakfast when you want to, whether that's making it in your own suite or going down to the restaurant at any time that you choose from 7 a.m. onwards. So one thing I talk about is I think the best part about retiring, as per my parents, is turning off that alarm clock every day. Mm-hmm. And you don't want to start turning it back on to get downstairs in time for breakfast. So our residents can happily turn off that alarm clock and come down for breakfast if they want to, at any time they want to. I find that a lot of residents like to go to one of our complimentary exercise classes in the morning, and it's funny because afterwards you usually find them in a bistro eating a donut or a fresh baked muffin because they've burnt off enough calories to justify doing so, helping themselves to a coffee. Maybe they'll go downstairs into the crafting room and they'll do some painting. Maybe they're playing some card games. They often do group outings together. I mentioned earlier about transportation and taking a bus out. So they, you know, whether they've gone off to, you know, some walking trail together or maybe a shopping mall, in the evenings they'll gather together for dinner. And because there's no set meal times, they'll pick out their favorite friends who live in the building, and they'll go downstairs for dinner at the same time. It's not just good, you know, good nutrition, but it's also a time to socialize, you know, towards the end of the day as well. And then sometimes they'll have happy hour in the evenings or more card games. So really, but you know, not everybody is social. Maybe they just like being in their own suite and doing what they want to when they want to. And that's the beauty of our building, is whatever you want choice. Your day to look like. Yes.
15: Yeah, their choice. And of course, a lot of the time they'll be spending with all the your amenities just elaborate on that.
14: Yeah, it's, I know I mentioned dinner being a social event of the day, but you know, for other people, they want to entertain their own friends or their own family. And we have a number of wonderful amenities in the building. We have a woodworking shop, which is a great draw for many men who move into our building. But we also have the crafting room with a pottery wheel and a kiln. We've had pottery classes in our building. We have a movie theater with Lazy Boy style seating, a large screen TV. We play every Oilers game in there. We have movie nights. But again, in our amenity spaces, you can pretty much use them 24/7. We have a gym. Again, we have complimentary exercise programs. If you want to, you know, go into the gym and enjoy one of the programs, you can. If you want to wake up early or go to bed late and go on the treadmill, for example, you're more than welcome to do so. We have a library, we have a party room with a full kitchen. So if you, you know, it's Thanksgiving, you want to bring in your family and friends and still host like you used to, we encourage that. We have a hair and beauty salon. So we have many amenity spaces. We have a private dining room. So it's really, you know, as I mentioned, it's expanding on the freedom, not restricting it. So your suite is where you have downtime, where you sleep, but where you live is in the whole building.
15: Yeah. You mentioned the Oilers after last week's Elks game. You better get set for the Elks, too, because
14: they love their Elks.
15: That come from behind game was pretty exciting, yeah. And of course, everybody loves food, and you guys are quite proud of the food you offer.
14: Yeah, as we mentioned, I think the biggest thing is having no set meal times. And I actually have a culinary background. I studied to become a chef in the UK, and I do it more for a passion and a hobby than I ever wanted to for a job. But I know how important nutrition is for seniors. And one thing that I find a big complaint about in senior living in general is set meal times, because you cannot feed everybody at the same time. Mm-hmm. It's not realistic. So when you have a restaurant with no set meal times, it allows for fresh food and food cooked to order and hot food. And we have meetings. We had a meeting today with the restaurant owner, and he listens to feedback. We put out food surveys. What would you like to see on the menu? What would you like us to take off of the menu? So having a restaurant of no set meal times, no set seating, no set menus is really, really important.
15: A lot of seniors come in very robust, very independent, but as time goes by, they start to need a little extra help. Is Harmony still a good fit for them?
14: Yeah, it is. We have a third-party care provider in our building called Harbour of Health, and they're able to help with numerous home care supportive services where, you know, let's say somebody needs help with medication throughout the day, not a problem. Maybe they need help with meal preparation. They can do that too. So what this enables many residents of Harmony to do is to age in place gracefully. We're not long-term. You know, we can't help people who need long-term care per se, but that would be a move anyway from any building they are living in currently. But it is, but having a healthcare team in a building just enables people to have that familiar help from the same person or the same few people each day, each week that they need to. And they actually do a really good job. They have a really good reputation. And it's one of the things I speak about quite in depth when people come into tour, because what I like to do is talk about what living here looks like now, but what it may look like 5 years, 10 years down the road, where you start needing just a little bit, you know, more personal care needs.
15: Yeah, it's an interesting process, and it is a process to, you know, making that decision. What kind of things might people see in their mom and dad that indicate, you know, hey, maybe it's time to start thinking about this move to Harmony, having that discussion?
14: I would say when everyday life starts becoming harder than it needs to be, you know, maybe mom and dad are spending more time alone and they're cooking less, they're not getting out as much. Maybe the house is becoming more of a burden, and so is the yard. If the children don't live close by, they get they're purchasing extra services, landscaping, shoveling, they're having maybe meals on wheels. There's you know, also where, you know, the children are checking in on mum every day because they're worried, you know, did they fall down the stairs? And stairs are the enemy of seniors. And as we get older, you know, we could become more brittle. I say we turn into Lego, and it eventually becomes unsafe to live in your own building. But one thing I remember Kay, a resident who's been on the show before, she said the reason me and my husband moved now is because it's better to do it 5 years too early than 5 minutes too late. And a lot of people react when it's more important to move in now, enjoy the building, and do it.
15: Enjoy your life.
14: Don't just move in and just sit in your room because you're not able to do so. So why not come into today's open house and see what we have to offer.
15: Yep, it's open house. It's going on until 4 o'clock. And the address is 12020 22nd Avenue Southwest. And I think I see your boss, Rod Osborne, out in the hallway. He looks like he's coming in. Nice knowing you, buddy. It's sad to get the bad news right here on the air. No, I'm sure it's something good. We'll be back with more. This is Harmony at Rutherford, and talk to the experts on 880 CHED.
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2: We're back with Alex Shipman from Harmony at Rutherford, and I know you're thinking, oh, I've listened to Alex for 45 minutes. Do I have to keep listening to Alex? Well, you know, as a matter of fact, you don't. Alex's boss and the founder of Harmony at Rutherford, Rod Osborne, just dropped in. Hey, Rod, welcome here to the show.
12: Hi, Daryl. It's nice to be back.
2: And, you know you wouldn't just come in to see Alex, because you can see Alex anytime you want, which I imagine is not that often. But you have some news for us. What's going on?
12: Yeah, so as you know from prior talk shows, the Harmony at Rutherford has been a tremendously successful project. Part of it due to our advertising and our discussions here at CHED. And I want to thank all of the residents and the volunteers and our staff at Harmony at Rutherford, because they have together made Harmony a tremendous community for independent seniors to live in and to thrive in and to enjoy a lifestyle that isn't available at other traditional seniors retirement homes. And building on that success, we thought that it was time to venture out with another project, another Harmony project. And we have, in conjunction with the St. Albert Inn and Suites, come to redevelop 48 hotel rooms into 28 one- and two-bedroom apartments for seniors, specifically designed for seniors.
2: That is exceptional news, because, you know, Alex has been struggling to find a unit some months, and it's always been so tight. So what does this mean now for seniors who would love to retire in St. Albert?
12: Well, interestingly enough, the age category of 70 to 85 is the fastest growing age group in St. Albert in the last 2 years since they did their census in 2024. So we recognize the demand is out there, and we feel that it's time to introduce the Harmony concept to seniors living in St. Albert, so that they have a place where they can sell their existing home and move into a community that is going to be designed and suited for them to live independently and socialize with like-minded seniors. And so we think it's really exciting. And it's the purpose of coming on the show today is to introduce it to the viewers and introduce it to the people who have previously looked at Harmony at Rutherford, and maybe we weren't in the right part of the city for them, or maybe we didn't have the right unit for them, and now we've got some new and exciting properties to look at.
2: I have friends and relatives who live in St. Albert, and they love St. Albert, and I can understand that people want to stay there as they get older. They want to retire there, and now this is one new option. So where are we at? Like, this is all pretty brand new. Have you got some suites finished, ready to go, or?
12: Yeah, we actually have already renovated three show suites. They're one bedroom show suites, and we are just finishing three one bedroom units, and that's our first offering to the general public. We aren't quite ready to open fully as a seniors place yet, but we've got some units coming available, and we want to start to bring people to have a look at them, and we need another month or so to really open as a seniors facility.

0: But this is the start, starting to get people introduced to the property.
1: So if people want to come down, they can have a look at the new suites. You've got the three that are done. Do you have any kind of an info session or sort of open house where people can come in and hear more?
0: Yeah, so we are planning to have a information meeting at the St. Albert Inn in the Woodlands Room on October 3rd, that's a Saturday, at 11 a.m., and we will share with everybody then more of the details, more of the layout of the units within the hotel. And it's important to recognize that the hotel will continue to operate and as it normally has. And so we need to explain to people how these two operations will work together, sort of hand in glove. There's a lot of amenities already there that the seniors will enjoy. And we will be adding a couple new amenities for them specifically to use, not for the hotel guests to use.
1: I see. And now one of the big attractions to Harmony at Rutherford is security. How is that going to work at the Harmony on the Trail?
0: Well, it's going to be very similar. At Harmony, we have lots of security cameras and we have fobs, so you can only get to a certain floor if you have the fob. It's going to be the same type of setup because that's been successful at Harmony at Rutherford. So there will be a separate entrance to the apartment units. There will be a separate elevator for them that only the residents will be able to use, and they will use their fob to get to their floor, and no hotel guests will be able to get to their living area unless they're invited up by one of the seniors that's a resident.
1: That is exciting. And any idea how long it's going to take? And this is kind of just an offshoot question here, but you've got three units to show, three units ready to live in or close by, and you're going to just continue developing units as fast as you can, I imagine, huh?
0: Yeah, so we probably will get somewhere around six units per month coming online. And we started on the fifth floor, and we're basically getting close to finishing the fifth floor with the show suites. And then we're already putting cabinets into the fourth floor, and we're already renovating the third floor. So it'll probably take us another 4 months to get that 28 units in that part of the hotel completely finished.
1: But kind of an adventure for somebody who wants to get in on the ground floor, so to speak, even though the ground floor is actually the fifth floor. if somebody is interested, now, you know, are you going to have Alex be dealing with these people, or are you going to get somebody good? I'm kidding. He's sitting right here.
2: Bye, guys.
1: I thought his mic was turned off, so I couldn't help but take a few pot shots.
0: Yeah, well, you know, Alex is a very experienced leasing agent, and he's done a great job of managing Harmony at Rutherford as the executive director. And we would love to have Alex involved, but he's got a full-time job there.
1: He does indeed, and he is good. He's a wonderful guy. I love him like a brother.
0: We are going to have to pay him to come on Saturday to our information centers, and I'm sure that anybody that is interested in Harmony on the Trail in St. Albert will be able to go over and see how Harmony at Rutherford operates, because we're trying to emulate that. We're trying to recreate the magic that's Harmony at Rutherford in St. Albert. And
1: I think it probably helps if people have an idea of what that's like. So there is an open house today. So I'm talking to the seniors who are out there listening. And if you were thinking, yeah, I love everything I've heard about Harmony at Rutherford, but I'd really like to stay in St. Albert, well, now's your chance to visit Harmony at Rutherford. Get a feel for the place, meet some of the residents, and know that the same team that brought, you know, that magic together is now going to be working on Harmony on the Trail in St. Albert. And, of course, it's the St. Albert Inn, the landmark you know well, could be your new home. And, you know, my wife always says she'd love to live in a hotel. This is kind of the best of both worlds. You have a retirement village in a hotel setting, and it's gonna have its own feel to it.
0: It will, and I think it will develop its own sort of community identity, just like Harmony at Rutherford has. You know, it's been really fulfilling to see Harmony at Rutherford develop into a community. So I've said before on this show that, you know, I built a building and the residents and the staff have built a community. And it won't be exactly the same, but we're going to try to use the same blueprint and the same formula and it will develop into whatever the residents out in St. Albert want it to be. It might be virtually the same, and it might be a little bit different and have a St. Albert flavor to it, as everything else in St. Albert does.
1: Well, I just want to say, whenever we have the residents on board here, they say marvelous things about you and the local ownership and the fact that they are locally owned. So it's great to see your influence in the building that exists, and we're excited to see what happens in the second one. Alex?
2: One thing I'd like to touch on as well is I've worked in retirement living for years, and I said to Rod maybe 3.5 years ago when I joined him, this is the future of senior living, and it can be replicated in different towns and different cities, because seniors today are nothing like seniors 30 years ago, and our seniors deserve better. And thanks to Rod, great things are going to happen. So we're really excited about what's to come in St. Albert.
1: Right. I'm going to give people the information on the open house. Just remind them that the open house does happen right after this show, noon to 4 at Harmony at Rutherford, 12020 22nd Avenue Southwest. If you were kind of thinking you might like to be just a little north of that, like St. Albert, for example, well, you know, that's developing. It's Harmony on the Trail. When you talk to Alex and his team this afternoon at Harmony at Rutherford, you can get an idea of what's about to be blossoming in St. Albert, and it's exciting stuff. And I'm hoping you'll be back over the next couple months to tell us more about the updates.
0: Yes, for sure. Yeah.
1: Good.
0: This show has been very good to us, and we will be back. And I thank the seniors that listen. We've really enjoyed the turnout that has come from this show and your audience, and we look forward to that same thing happening at Harmony on the Trail.
1: This has been Talk to the Experts with Harmony at Rutherford, and now Harmony on the Trail. If you'd like to find out more, give Alex a call, 780-655-2929, or check out harmony@rutherford.com. And when there's a second website for you, we'll be telling you all about that as well. 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
17: This is Global News. It's 12 o'clock. I'm Zach Ferguson. It is 9 degrees, heading up to 14 today and then up to 19 tomorrow. The Elks are ready to hit the field today, but first, Alberta Premier Danielle Smith is clarifying a misconception surrounding ballot packages. On 880 CHED, your province or premier, Smith reassures people, despite what Election Alberta or anything else says, you can ignore the box, saying voters are required to formally declare they are unable to vote in person or before election date. Smith says it's safe to ignore thanks to new legislation.
18: We changed the law to remove any requirement that you had to declare that you had some reason why you couldn't use a mail-in ballot. And so that's our legislation. It was not, I think they didn't update the forms from the old laws, and they issued a press release last week saying to ignore it, but it should be off their website.
17: Smith says the biggest things to remember with special ballots are the deadlines. A request for one must be done before September 25th, and it must be in the Friday before the vote. Two children are dealing with serious injuries after the electric dirt bike they were riding was struck at a major intersection Thursday afternoon. A local emergency doctor says these injuries may ramp up as these vehicles become more popular. Global's Gates Gorin has the story.
19: Traffic was snarled at the intersection of Windermere Boulevard and Terwilliger Drive Thursday afternoon. Police say two boys on an electric dirt bike were hit by a car. Officers learned the bike was in the far left turning lane on Windermere Boulevard. The 11-year-old driver and his 12-year-old passenger went straight when the light turned green. A car in the neighboring turning lane was turning left onto Terwilliger Drive when it hit them. The kids were taken to hospital with serious but non-life-threatening injuries. The driver of the car, who was not injured, remained on scene. A local ER doctor says we may start to see more of these incidents with more of these bikes out on the road.
20: E-dirt bikes are not toys. And if you give them to one of your kids thinking that it's going to just keep them occupied, it will. But it'll also increase the likelihood that you're going to be getting a call one day that your son or daughter have been seriously injured.
19: The Edmonton Police Major Collision Section continues to investigate the crash. They say speed and alcohol have been ruled out as factors. Gates Gorin, Global News.
17: The province is spending more than $148 million over 3 years to create nearly 8,000 new post-secondary spaces by 2028-29. That includes almost 1,000 nursing seats, more than 150 in paramedicine, and over 750 in engineering. Another 1,000 spots will be added to education programs to help put more qualified teachers in Alberta classrooms. Minister of Advanced Education, Miles McDougall, says the goal is to keep the door of opportunity open and ensure the post-secondary system keeps pace with Alberta's growth.
21: For a high school student planning their future, there will be more opportunities. For an Albertan ready to pursue a new career, there will be a clearer path forward. For communities that need nurses, respiratory therapists, engineers, teachers, and tradespeople, there will be more skilled graduates ready to contribute.
17: The funding will go to 21 post-secondary institutions across the province. Looking into 880 CHED Sports, Elks quarterback Cody Fajardo was asked about the reward that awaits the team today if they can win the Labor Day rematch up against the visiting Stampeders.
22: Yeah, what better opportunity than to clinch a playoff spot against your rival team in front of a really good crowd, which is what we're expecting.
17: Countdown to kickoff starts at 3:30 this afternoon right here on 880 CHED with a kickoff at 5. Also in the CFL today, the Toronto Argonauts host the winless Ottawa Redblacks. The Winnipeg Blue Bombers welcome the Saskatchewan Roughriders, and the league-leading Montreal Alouettes play the BC Lions in Vancouver. Looking into 880 CHED weather, we're going to get lots of sun today as we get up to a high of 14 degrees. Tonight then, more clear skies. An overnight low of 4 is coming our way. Tomorrow, more sun and a high of 19. Monday continues the sunny streak with a high of 5, 18 degrees. Right now, though, here in Edmonton, we are sitting at 9 degrees. I'm Zach Ferguson. Your next scheduled newscast will be at 1 o'clock right here on 880 CHED.
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0: Back to Talk to the Experts. My name is Daryl Hook. Happy to have you with us this morning. I guess it's this afternoon, isn't it? Yeah, it's 4 or 5 minutes into the afternoon, and I'm about 6 weeks behind whatever today is. But I'm very happy to be here today, talking to one of my favorite guests. I know I say that about everybody, but Sarah, you are my favorite guest. Sarah Bailey's with us from Trinity Funeral Home. I always look forward to the show. I never knew, you know, before you came on, we could have so much fun talking about dying. But actually what we're talking about is how we can live well and live with a lot of confidence and feel good about what we're doing because we planned for something. I was talking to a friend a little while ago, and I think it was the last time you were on the air. I had lunch with a friend, and I was thinking about the show, and I said, so have you pre-planned? Do you know what you're doing? And he goes, yeah. I said, really? Yeah, I'm being cremated. And
1: period.
0: What about the rest? That's it. Yeah, I'm all set. Yeah. Did he miss anything?
1: Just a few things. It's interesting because I will have appointments with families, and good morning. Afternoon. Good. Nice to see you again.
0: Nice to see you. Yeah.
1: Thank you. We will have appointments with individuals, couples, and they'll say, yep, our family knows what we want. And I'm like, that's great. Now, who's going to do what for you? Because they can't do it by themselves. You know, there is always going to be the need for a funeral establishment, a funeral home, to step in and assist a family. They just can't do this by themselves. So they have to have us.
0: I know you meet with people every day talking about what their final wishes are. And on a scale of 1 to 10, how prepared are most people when they come in?
1: Oh, that's such a good question. So,
0: like, if you told me 6, honestly, I'd be surprised.
1: Mm-hmm. I think that they feel that they're prepared because they've maybe had the conversation. We want traditional casket burial. We want green burial. We want cremation. We have talked about that, but they don't know what it looks like. So from the point that a death occurs, whether it's in hospital, in home, hospice, long-term care, palliative, at home, they don't know what happens from that point. So I would say, a higher percentage come in at least knowing what they want, but they don't know how it works.
0: Yeah.
1: And so the education around that choice is so significant. They just don't know what they don't know. Sometimes people think, if I die at home, they have to pick me up right away, or I have to go to the medical examiner's office. I have to go here. I have to be... No. There's a lot of things that we can iron out well in a pre-need appointment to give them confidence that when they talk to their executor, they talk to their family, okay, guys, this is exactly what's going to happen. And we iron out those misconceptions. I think forever, people have had misconceptions around death and dying, the process and what needs to take place. And that's why, really, we sit in the seat as the experts. We really do. Mm-hmm. When people come in and they have appointments, I've said to people more than once, you have really good ideas, but in this space, I get to be the subject matter expert, you know?
0: Mm-hmm. My next question would be, how happy are people after the meeting when you've showed them all the things that they need to be aware of, and suddenly they feel, well, I'm walking out of here knowing a lot more than I did when I came in?
1: Yeah. You know what? We do know that information is power, right? Mm-hmm. But not just power, but it settles the mind. When the mind is curious and it doesn't have the answers, it makes stuff up. right? It doesn't have any choice. So it goes, well, I think it's this way. But when you sit down, one of my favorite points within a pre-need appointment, sometimes that's a tongue twister for me, a pre-planning appointment, is when we're finished everything. The decisions are made. We know what we're doing. The contracts have been signed. And now I say, okay, now set this aside. Get your notebook out. And let's talk about what you need to convey to your family. What are the details that they need to understand? Let's get them the executor handbook that helps them to see everything that potentially will need to be addressed at the time of your passing. My guide has like 45 items. Every one of them will not be necessary, but every one of them should be looked at, and then use that as a talking point with the person who's going to have to act on your behalf.
0: How many shows have you done with us? Like 15, 20, something like that?
1: Haven't we been doing this forever?
0: Every time you come in, we chat before we go on air. We're sitting chatting. Every time you come in, I learn something new. Mm-hmm. And like we've spent 20 hours together chatting about this topic.
1: Right.
0: And I'm still learning new stuff all the time.
1: Yeah.
0: It's just, there's so much involved.
1: There's so much involved. And you know what? I love that you say that because as the Family Services Manager at Trinity, one of my responsibilities is to go into the community and do presentations and educate around the topic of death and dying and preparation and planning, really creating legacy. Did I tell you the story about going to a senior's residence? Within my first year that I was working with Trinity, went out, did a presentation, all good. I went back the next year. The residence leadership invited me to come back, which was a compliment. They said, this is really good for our residents. We need you to come back. A woman came up to me after and she said, I was at a presentation last year that a woman from your funeral home did, and it wasn't near as good as this year. You're way better. And I looked at her and I went, that was me. And I said, I'm so glad I've gotten better at my job. But what I believe you improve in is how to convey an important message, right?
0: Well, I think when you're here, you're sharing a lot of information. Mm-hmm. And I think you'll say something today and someone listening will go, oh, okay, that's key. And that it'll resonate with them. And as they're kind of having that aha moment on, you know, you might mention five other points. Next time they're listening, they'll hear those points. But what they should do.
1: Call.
0: Give you a call. And you and Vince, they should meet with you and get the process started.
1: Yeah. Exactly. You know, there's a big difference between a good conversation and taking action.
0: Yeah.
1: And this is a topic we love to procrastinate around. But what's amazing is this is a topic that is an absolute guaranteed need. So we can procrastinate about a lot of things. I can procrastinate. I procrastinated this morning. I woke up with plenty of time to go to the gym and I convinced myself not to. I procrastinated. But there comes a point
0: in
1: that you drink my coffee sitting on the deck. There becomes a point in everyone's life where the need for a funeral home is there. And you don't get to procrastinate any longer. And actually, your procrastination becomes a weight and a mental and emotional and sometimes financial burden to the people left because you procrastinated. That's a tough one.
0: That's right. To our listeners out there, you may not need a new furnace. You may never need a new garage.
1: Yeah.
0: But you're going to need this.
1: Yeah, you're going to need a funeral
0: point.
1: Home, for sure.
0: Yeah, everyone's going to need it. And I can't help but think, too, when people finally do make that phone call, mm-hmm. and they meet with you or Vince, they mm-hmm. chat with Trinity Funeral Home, and they get their plans in order, and they know that the people closest to them, like their kids probably, who've stepped forward to be mm-hmm. The executor of their will, mm-hmm. they suddenly realize the gift that they've given them.
1: Oh, absolutely.
0: And how different an experience this is going to be when they finally need to do that.
1: 100%. You know, one of the things that we hear is, thank you so much, that was way easier than we thought it was going to be, which is beautiful.
0: Of course, because you're taking care of it now at a time when
1: exactly.
0: you don't have that the stress of someone just died
1: exactly.
0: to deal with it. Yeah.
1: Exactly. But we always say, have you ever been an executor yourself? Have you ever been the one that's had to sit in the funeral home and make all the decisions from scratch? And sometimes they'll say, it wasn't me, but it was my brother. And then they'll get this look, and I'm like, yeah. And he hated every minute of it. It was overwhelming. And I'm going to talk a little bit later about the role of the executor, because, you know, my dad died last year and I was his executor, and I'm going to share the experience and the process that I have gone through and what I have felt in the midst of acting on behalf of my father.
0: We're talking to Sarah Bailey from Trinity Funeral Home. I hope you stick with this because Sarah has a lot of interesting things to share. In fact, our next segment, we've got something brand new we're going to talk about. Until then, I want to make sure I have the right phone number. Is that the right phone number on the top?
1: Yes,
0: I had one time. I had the wrong phone number one time, and now I'm gun shy. 780-474-4663. Give Sarah a call, 780-474-4663, and work with Trinity Funeral Home and pre-plan, I guess, your final
1: arrangements
0: moment on center stage.
1: There you go.
0: In the game of life. There you go. And you'll be so happy you did. We're going to talk a lot more about that, so stick with us. This is Talk to the Experts on 880 CHED.
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0: Sarah Bailey is joining us today from Trinity Funeral Home. And just before the break, Sarah, I said we'd be talking about something new that we have to share with people today.
1: Yeah.
0: So I'll let you cue this up.
1: Yeah, for sure. We're very excited. In October, and I want the listeners to really clue into the time frame, because I'm going to ask you to take action and call the funeral home at 780-474-4663 to ask to be added to a list of people who will receive this information as soon as this program is launched. But we are launching an estate support, an estate concierge. And so what this is going to do is going to allow people to go through a personalized a personalized estate planning checklist to really get a good feel for the health of their estate and their plans as it sits right now.
0: It's kind of like a blueprint for life. And I think whenever you're on the air, I think the people we attract, the mm-hmm. people who are listening, maybe with a bit more interest, mm-hmm. are people who are, my age, where they've been around for a bit, and it's not like mm-hmm. 30, 40 years off in the future now. It's kind of a little bit closer, and you think, okay, I got to get this done. I've got adult mm-hmm. kids. The people who I think would really benefit from the estate planning concierge are younger people would get a lot out of it, and older people are still going to get a lot out of it, but
1: right.
0: not be able to use as much as the younger people will be able to use.
1: The things that will come out of this, let me just explain how it works.
0: Yeah.
1: A person is sent the link. They will go through a questionnaire. It's going to touch on things like your financial health. Do you have insurances in place, like life insurance? Do you own a home? Do you rent a home? What's the status of your living environment? Do you have an executor, power of attorney, healthcare director identified? Do they know where to find everything and how to act on your behalf? How's the relationships within the family? There's a high population of people who are really suffering with estrangement in their families. And these types of topics can cause a lot of shame and a lot of pain. When you receive this questionnaire, you do it with low pressure because it's in the privacy of your own home. You're answering the questions for yourself. It is relevant across all life stages because who needs to get a will? Well, you own a home, you need a will. You have children, you need a will. It's not just our aged population, right? But it helps us to identify what are the missing pieces, what are the gaps, and how do we fill them? And then beyond that, digital guidance with a human next step. So what that means is, as a part of this questionnaire, after you're completed, you're going to get a score and you're going to get a report that allows you to see areas that need your attention and could use improvement. Additionally, we will have trusted advisors, professionals who will be in a directory that you can access, again, in the privacy of your home. Reach out to them and say, hey, I need to have a conversation. I need some assistance. And this will cover areas like I mentioned, financial advising, legal support, whether it's a lawyer for an end-of-life estate, probate, paralegals that can put wills together, and power of attorney and healthcare directive documentation. Executor advisors. What if you don't have someone in your family who can act on your behalf, or your executor needs assistance? Grief coaches, counselors, mediators, conflict management. So a whole resource of people, including real estate agents, all the practical elements that make up our life on a day-to-day. But sometimes, if we don't have these things in order, we can suffer from embarrassment. We feel ashamed of ourselves because we don't have it. We feel uneasy. Where do I take the next step? Who do I trust? And the professionals that we're putting together are all professionals that myself or our team have worked with or have previously vetted or come by recommendation by their clients as well.
0: I know. It's kind of a big picture thing for people to try and imagine out there, but I think it is so worth it for them to go through this process because, like you say, it's something they can do in the privacy of their home.
1: Yeah,
0: take their time with it, and even if you walk away with one big aha, like for example, when I was going through it, one of the questions is, "Do your children know who your lawyer is?" Mm. And I thought, I think I've got everything all planned out. You know, I went through, we did our wills.
1: Yeah.
0: We have the, whatever the terminology is that they can look after us if we can't look after ourselves. But if something happened to us and they couldn't find the will, they don't know who the lawyer is.
1: Right.
0: Everything's up in the air. Like, right. I might as well not have bothered doing the process.
1: Well,
0: so,
1: and,
0: again,
1: and
0: just
1: some
0: one
1: people,
0: question.
1: Yeah, for sure. Some people find that they go back, they say, okay, I actually need to do a review of my will. We've talked about this before. I meet with senior citizens and they still have named who's going to look after their underage children in the event of their death. It's been that long since their will has been reviewed.
0: And their
1: reviewed.
0: Kids are 35. Yeah,
1: with grandchildren. But they pull out their paperwork only to discover that their lawyer has retired or their lawyer has passed or that establishment is no longer in existence. Now, what do they do? So there's super practical things that this report will offer. The objective is service. All of the people that will be professionals on this list have a desire to serve people, to provide them with information so then they can take action. And there is no small moves. I have a financial advisor, Daryl. The first time I met with him, I said to him, money's hard. Money is a complicated conversation. If you didn't grow up talking about money from a healthy perspective, and I know people who are listening today go, yeah, that's me. You don't understand how to make choices around money, right? And oftentimes, the women in the family were left out of those kind of decisions, and the males were the ones stepping up doing everything. Well, then the women don't know what to do. So I sat down with my financial advisor, and I said, I am an intelligent woman. Assume I know and understand nothing. Mm-hmm. Start slow, start from scratch. Let's go. There were some tears shed for me, because what happens? That feels like shame. I should know. I should understand all of this. I should have a better picture. How do we know what we don't know unless a professional who's kind and good at their job can guide us? Now, this will be something that says, this report, have you done your pre-planning at a funeral home? Call the funeral home. And one thing that I want to say, sometimes people think, oh, I need to get the will and all these other things in order before I pre-plan my funeral. Or they'll say, I need the funeral pre-planned before I go to the lawyer. There's no rules. Make the next right step. And I would say, if picking up the phone and calling Trinity Funeral Home and saying, I want to talk to Sarah, I want to talk to Vince, feels easy, do it.
0: Yeah, you will never regret that decision, I can promise you. Sarah is very intelligent and compassionate. You're going to enjoy the conversation, but most of all, you're going to walk away feeling so much better about what you now know. Trinity Funeral Home, 780-474-4663. And of course, much more to come right here with Talk to the Experts. So stick around. We'll be back right after this on 880 CHED.
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0: Welcome back to Talk to the Experts. We're joined today by Sarah Bailey from Trinity Funeral Home. And Sarah, just before the break, we had a session on the estate planning concierge that you're going to introduce to people. I know it sounds like a lot for people. And, you know, everything you have to share with people, I think, feels like a lot at the beginning. And that's probably why people put it off. But as you and I talk about it, just the process of working through it while you can, when things are calm as can be, you know, in your life, are so much more advantageous than waiting until something happens.
1: That's
0: and
1: right.
0: Then having to deal with it. If you think it's, if you're putting it off now because you're afraid to step into it, just imagine at the worst moment of your life now having to do it.
1: Right.
0: You know, not having the choice of being able to take it slowly and assimilate it. So for people to get sort of in the queue for when this comes up, what they need to do is
1: call.
0: Call you.
1: Call the funeral home and say that you would like access to the estate planning concierge. And then that message will come to me. I will put you on a list. And when it is fully operational in October, I will send it to you. You'll have it in the privacy of your home to go through. There's no pressure. When you receive it from me, because I work for Trinity Funeral Home, there's no pressure to work with me at Trinity Funeral Home. Do I think that'd be a good idea? Yes. Should you contact and work with me or Vince? 100%. I'd love that. But mostly what I want is you to feel empowered with getting a picture of life. You know, there's been times in my life, Daryl, that I've been like, I actually don't want a picture of life because I feel like it's a hot mess. I don't want the picture. It feels like a hot mess. But that actually doesn't get us any further down the track. All it does is make us feel bad because we didn't take the opportunity to come clean with ourselves and get what we need, get the help that we need in the areas that will benefit us and our family. That's the point.
0: I think people go through life with so many misconceptions. And, you know, you said it earlier, people don't know what they don't know.
1: Right.
0: When I was 25, I thought, well, the only people who have financial advisors are people with, you know, $1 million in the bank already.
1: Right.
0: Having a financial advisor is something every young person should do to get $1 million at one point, or at least, you know, start putting some money away intelligently, whatever.
1: Create a plan.
0: Bottom line is, if you just want to get a handle on things.
1: Yeah.
0: It's as simple right now as making a phone call. You don't have to make a ton of decisions. If you call Sarah and her team, 780-474-4663, say, hey, I was listening to 880 Chad, heard you chatting about this estate planning concierge. They'll put you on the list.
1: Yep.
0: You can go through it. And from there on in, like, again, it has access to professionals. If you have your own professional, that's great. But if you don't have a professional who works in the funeral business, I suggest you call dibs on Sarah Bailey at Trinity Funeral Home because she's great.
1: That's great.
0: Anyway, we want to talk about some other things too.
1: Yeah.
0: Let's talk a little bit about travel.
1: Yeah. So,
0: what could possibly go wrong?
1: What could possibly go wrong? You know, when we sit down with individuals, couples, families, and we talk about pre-planning and preparation, we always bring them around to what happens if a death happens away from home. You know, it takes about 2.5 minutes of talking to someone and they know someone who has a story that an uncle died while on vacation in Mexico. Someone died on a cruise. Someone died while on vacation in British Columbia visiting their family or out east. And the work that it required on behalf of the family or by the family to get arrangements made away from home, to have either the person cremated away from home or have their body returned, repatriated. We have a plan that for a very reasonable amount of money, they will have either return the body or cremation away from home with no additional costs at the time of the passing. So I love to say to people, where do you travel? And they're like, oh, we don't go anywhere. And then as I'm working on things, I hear them say, yeah, when we go to Saskatchewan next year, and I just go, that's traveling. That's traveling more than 100 kilometers away from your home.
0: Yeah.
1: Last year, we had a situation where a gentleman that we had assisted with a pre-plan, him and his wife, they bought the travel plan that would bring them home in the event of death. They went from the Camrose area down to southern Alberta. She started feeling ill. They brought her to hospital in Calgary, and she died, had a massive heart attack and died.
0: Oh, no.
1: He's away from home. What's he going to do? He called this travel company. They identified a local funeral home. They took care of the cremation away from home, handed him the remains, and he was able to bring his wife home with him. Because they had that in place, he wasn't suddenly searching for their local funeral home to try to take care of everything. Now, take that and imagine I'm in Mexico. I'm in Sweden. I'm in wherever in the world. I don't speak the language. I went to Costa Rica last year. I can't talk. My friend who was traveling with me, what would she do if something happened to me trying to identify a local funeral home? This company takes over and plans everything. In my opinion, people shouldn't be going anywhere more than 100 kilometers from home without having this plan in place. It simply will save the family emotional and financial strain if a death happens away from home. It's unnecessary. It's unnecessary. I know of another gentleman living in South Texas, went to Mexico holidays. His partner died there. They wanted to bring the body back to Texas, South Texas, $25,000. Well, who has that money when you can put down $630 and have everything taken care of?
0: Yeah.
1: It's a big deal.
0: Yeah, I mean, and like you say, if you don't speak the language, top of everything else you're trying to deal with, now you have that language barrier too. It's just, people don't know what they don't know.
1: Right.
0: And what they now know is when you call Trinity Funeral Home, really what you do is you make Education is such a big part of your job. You just 100%. Make people's lives simpler.
1: 100%.
0: You're dealing with the tough stuff now.
1: Yeah.
0: When you can make those decisions, not let it just leave all the tough stuff for somebody else, and don't tell them what you want so they have to guess at everything.
1: Exactly.
0: It sounds like well, that's a kind of cruel joke. Nobody would do that, but by not making an action, that's exactly what you are doing.
1: Exactly. I remember talking with a woman. Her father was dying. He did not have pre-planned. She called to talk with me. I said, are you the executor? Yes, I am. Do you know where the will is? It's somewhere in the farmhouse. And all I could picture was a farmhouse full of mm-hmm. rooms and closets and drawers and doors. And I'm thinking, bless this woman. She is going to have to hunt to find what she should have had access to all along. Now, again, the travel plan gets them home. And then we have experts that will step in and assist with everything that needs to be taken care of. But don't travel without it, please.
0: Yeah. Yeah, we have our stuff in a little sort of like suitcase safe.
1: Yeah.
0: That if the house burns down, it should still be okay.
1: Yeah.
0: Now, do I know where the key is for that safe?
1: Oh, heavens, man.
0: It's around somewhere. I think it's in the farmhouse.
1: It's in the farmhouse. Exactly.
0: I want to talk about your role as your dad's executor.
1: Yeah.
0: Now, we have to take a break sometime, like 5-6 minutes.
1: I can do it.
0: Okay.
1: I can do it.
0: Right.
1: So if you've been listening in or know me, you know that last June, my father fell, and within about 12 days, he was gone. And I am his executor. So besides the fact that we had a pre-plan in place, I knew where the will was, I started the work of being the executor. My daddy was 96 years old, but I was sad. I was sad losing my dad. And but I also felt the big impact of acting on his behalf, knowing who he was as a human being, who him and mother were. I wanted to act well on their behalf. So my role, meeting with the bank, probate was required, finding a paralegal to manage probate, dealing with the accountants to get the taxes done, taxes while he was living, and then taxes from the point of his death. There's two different sets that happen. And so having a professional be able to assist with that. Daryl, do you know that they say, you know, those they, when you do a Google search, mm-hmm. they say that an executor should expect 16 months to 3 years of work. Depending on how complex the estate is, whether property needs to be sold, etc., and about 450 hours. Now, that's huge, but I also want to talk about the emotional impact of this. You're acting on behalf of other people. My father had people named in his will as beneficiaries. Every decision I made, I was thinking about the other five people who, by my choices, by the things that I did to manage closing up his life well, I was impacting them as well. So again, the more that your executor knows, the more information that they have, the better things are laid out, including investments. How accessible are they? How does everything get handled? Who do I go to for advice? Making sure that that is all in place does help relieve the executor, but I cannot stress enough the fact that typically we choose someone who loves us, and when we are gone, they are sad, they are grieving. So what we do now to help prepare things helps them to have some space to breathe and grieve, because they got a lot of work ahead of them. It's a big job.
0: Yeah. Yeah, I think some people are so flattered to be named as a executor of a will, they don't realize what they're getting into.
1: Yeah.
0: And when you do ask that of someone, I think it would be a great gift to also give them as much information as you can and to pre-plan as much as you can.
1: Yes.
0: And they're still going to be overwhelmed. They're still going to have a ton of work to do.
1: Yeah.
0: No matter how much you do in advance. But
1: yeah.
0: The critical stuff, being able to take care of that is just going to be unbelievable.
1: But please, please, on behalf of the people who have to act on your behalf at the end, help them to not have to do the calls that I have received so many times. Sarah, I'm sitting beside my father, my mother, my husband, my child. They have just walked in the room and said, their death is very close. What funeral home are we calling? We've never talked about it. We've never made a selection. I don't know how to choose. What do I do? And the tears are flowing. That, we can save people from that. You can save your children from that by sitting down and making the pre-arrangements, getting that done, because they will be asked, who are we calling? And do you want to have it be that at the time that they're sitting beside you, after you've taken the last breath or as you're taking your last breaths, now they're on the phone shopping? No. Save them.
0: Wow. That's, yeah.
1: Right?
0: Sounds like a bad movie that someone's trapped in.
1: You know? No. We can help. We can make it easy.
0: It doesn't have to be that way.
1: After you've taken the last breath or as you're taking your last breaths, now they're on the phone shopping? No. Save them.
0: Wow. That's, yeah.
1: Right?
0: Sounds like a bad movie that someone's trapped in. You know?
1: No. We can help. We can make it easy.
0: It doesn't have to be that way.
1: No.
0: No.

0: 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You talk to Vince or Sarah, 780-474-4663. And again, it's all about education. The more you know,
1: sure is.
0: The better your decisions are going to be, and the more you're going to help the people you love.
1: Absolutely.
0: We've got a lot more to discuss, so don't go away. 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We're talking to Sarah Bailey from Trinity Funeral Home. 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And, of course, you can make that phone call for 780. Yeah, it's as easy
1: 780-474-4663. Every show.
0: Am I having a stroke?
1: No.
0: I haven't made my plan. 780-474-4663. This is 880 Chad. I don't want to tell you who I am, but just stick around. 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
0: Welcome back to Talk to the Experts. My name is Daryl Hook. We're joined today by Sarah Bailey from Trinity Funeral Home. If you'd like to reach out to Trinity and book an appointment with either Vince or Sarah, 780-474-4663 is the phone number. Off the air again, we always have the best chats off the air. Let's share with people what we're chatting about.
1: Absolutely.
0: There's so many benefits to pre-planning.
1: Yeah.
0: I mean, it's just such a great gift to your executor, to your children.
1: Yeah.
0: If your children are the executor, it's like the ultimate gift because... I've been in the position where you have to make the decisions for a deceased parent, and we didn't really have those conversations before.

0: Right.
1: There was so much guessing.
0: Yeah.
1: And when you have six kids,
0: yeah,
1: and they're all...
0: Everyone has an opinion.
1: Everyone has an opinion.
0: Uh-huh.
1: Would have been so nice to have had a roadmap laid out for
0: already
1: us.
0: Already done.
1: Already done.
0: 100%.
1: Already paid for.
0: Yeah. Yeah. So let's use that scenario. So let's say your parents 20 years ago had put a pre-plan in place and it was all done, organized, taken care of. At the time of their passing, when you sit down at the funeral home with a wise director, they pull out that pre-plan and they say, does everything that mom or dad put in place still apply? Is it all good? Yes. Mom and dad paid for it already. They took care of everything a long time ago. We don't need a penny from you. So here's the deal. It is a kind thing from an emotional perspective, from a grief perspective, from a love perspective, but it's also a really kind thing from a financial perspective. So, Daryl, you and your wife come in and you sit down with me in September of 2026. We lay out what you want. She wants this. You want this. Have individually what is important to you. That's key. We make a plan. We sign a goods and services contract. In that contract, it says that based on the items you've selected, we're not going to be looking for anybody to give us more money because we have a plan for how to manage the money. And so once you pay for your plan in September of 2026, 20, 25, 30 years down the line when you need it, your family, based on the items you selected, will not be asked to pay more money. That's a big deal. I sat with a couple yesterday. They did their plans in 2010. We were doing a file review. I was going over everything they had. But just for kicks, before they got there, I did a sample of what those same items would have cost them today if they were having to plan. And we're looking at a couple of $1,000 difference.
1: Yeah, for
0: right?
1: sure.
0: And so right away they were like, oh, that's so good. Our kids. And I'm like, I know you did so good for your kids. Look what you did for your kids. They have everything taken care of. There's nothing missing. And that's our job. When we sit with a family, when somebody says, oh, I just want XYZ, I go, okay, let's talk about what actually is involved in XYZ and make sure that that's really all you want or really all they want because it's for the sake of the family, right? But it's not a small thing to have it paid for and know that it's going to be taken care of and covered. Big.
1: Not at all.
0: Inflation is real.
1: Yeah.
0: We can protect.
1: Yeah. Well, I mean, you look at anything from 20 years ago to today.
0: 100%.
1: Yeah, it's absolutely, again, the best gift you can give your...
0: Yeah.
1: The people you love.
0: That's right.
1: And I mean, and the money in the big picture is the least of it. I mean, really. I mean, the money's fantastic.
0: Important.
1: That's
0: yeah.
1: great.
0: Yeah.
1: But I mean, just... Those decisions, having to make
0: right.
1: those decisions is like you can't put a price on that or a value. That's just
0: that's right.
1: That's turmoil that you don't have to deal with. And again, especially making kids guess.
0: Right. There's one thing I do want to mention. There are times people call and they are in hospital and there is not a plan. Someone is dying. They call and they say, I need to do a pre-plan. Well, actually, what you need to do, because there isn't a pre-plan, what you need to do is be present with your loved one who's on their last days.
1: Yeah.
0: You don't need to worry about meeting with me. You need to know that at the time of your passing, your loved one's passing, Trinity Funeral Home will be there for you. And then our directors are fantastic. They will walk you through the process and help you make the right decisions with as much ease as possible. They're very good at that. So don't feel like, oh my goodness, my dad is in hospital and I haven't done anything. Now I have to pre-plan. No, you can only be one place mentally and emotionally at a time. Be present. Call us at the time of death. We'll be there for you. Our directors will help. They'll take care of you.
1: Yeah. That's the real advantage of pre-planning is that you're doing it at a time when your emotions are not running high.
0: That's right.
1: You're doing it at a yeah. time when, like we said earlier, that life is as calm as it can be.
0: Right.
1: It's day-to-day calm, day-to-day routine, hopefully.
0: Mm-hmm.
1: And you're making thoughtful decisions.
0: That's right.
1: You can include your family in them at that point.
0: Exactly.
1: You can make sure they know what they are at that point.
0: Exactly. No one is in the dark. It is not a good feeling to be in the dark. When people have to start digging, for your wishes, trying to remember what you wanted. Did we have that conversation? I don't even think I know. It's just not a good feeling at all. Yeah.
1: There's a lot to communicate. You know, for some reason I'm thinking about, we have a client, Aaron Buys Gold. He has a story that somebody found a ton of silver bricks inside a house.
0: Holy smokes.
1: At some point, some guy thought they'd be safe by building them into the house.
0: Oh, come on.
1: Forgot to tell his kids and family. He died. They sold the house.
0: Oh, heavens.
1: How many sales later, somebody opened up the house and there they were. So that's an extreme example. But it's easy to have a little holiday bank account that you might have forgotten to tell someone you have. And if you passed away and nobody knows, the stuff is out there. So it's just even the simplest little things can become a big deal.
0: 100%.
1: If you don't communicate.
0: Yeah.
1: And the biggest catastrophes can become a manageable situation when you do communicate.
0: 100%. When you have things planned, you have things organized. That's why I'm really quite excited about this estate planning concierge, because it gives people an opportunity to see in black and white the things that they have the chance now to address while they can, and get some things ordered that are good for them and good for their family in the future. Again, it's for the benefit. It's to serve the families well, serve the individuals well, so that there is health around all aspects of estate preparations.
1: We wanted to remind people, too, about the Estate Planning Concierge.
0: Yeah.
1: It's a service that's coming out in October.
0: Correct.
1: If you'd like to get involved in this, and this is a really simple entry point to the whole discussion of pre-planning, it'll give you a really good roadmap as to where your life is at right now. Call Sarah Bailey at Trinity Funeral Home, 780-474-4663, and say you want to get involved in the Estate Planning Concierge. She'll talk you through that. We're out of time,
0: You
1: want to give that phone number, 780-474-4663. Mm. You can also check out trinityfuneralhome.ca. Just get to Sarah and Vince. They'll help you out with the Estate Planning Concierge. And from there on, when you're talking to Sarah and her team, it's going to just become so much simpler than you ever imagined. The most complicated thing in your life, she's going to help you walk
0: through. We got you. We got you. It's been a pleasure, my friend.
1: Just talk to the experts on 880 CHED.
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15: From the National Newsroom of the Canadian Press, I'm John Kennedy. Iraq is investigating a drone attack on a key Saudi oil pipeline after the government confirmed the strike originated from Iraqi territory. Saudi Arabia shut down the east-west pipeline as a precaution, while the Iran-backed militia group in Iraq denied responsibility for the attack. The strike comes as Iran-backed Houthi rebels put pressure on Saudi shipping near the Bab el-Mandeb Strait, raising concerns about higher global oil prices. Iraq has dismissed two senior officials over the incident, while Saudi Arabia says it will hold off on retaliation and give Baghdad time to investigate. A major plank in Prime Minister Mark Carney's goal of attracting $1 trillion of investment to Canada kicks off on Monday. Hundreds of global asset managers will be in Toronto next week looking for a place to park their capital when Carney hosts Canada's first ever investment summit. CD Howe Institute CEO Jeremy Cronick says the summit can be a catalyst for investment, but we shouldn't expect money to start flowing in overnight.
16: If you can link dollars that are ready to flow with projects that are ready to go, then I think you'll see those move a little bit faster. But otherwise, you know, I think it takes time for projects to get going.
15: Cronick says Carney has made strides in improving Canada's image as an attractive place to invest, but more work is needed to reduce the regulatory burden for investors. Labor strife is ratcheting up at Stellantis as the automaker eyes the potential sale of an idled assembly plant near Toronto. Unifor has paused its negotiations with Stellantis over what it calls an impasse about the future of the Brampton, Ontario plant. But as Canadian Press reporter Jason White explains, it's not the only sticking point in talks.
17: Unifor says in an emailed statement that the company has yet to confirm forecasted plans for two other Ontario plants, its assembly plant in Windsor and its casting plant in Etobicoke. A spokesperson says the union has been clear there will be no tentative settlement without a suitable resolution for its members in Brampton.
15: Stellantis says it has signed a memorandum of understanding about potentially selling the Brampton plant to Canadian armored vehicle maker Rochelle. AP correspondent Julie Walker is reporting U.S. President Donald Trump has mixed politics and golf during his trip to Ireland.
18: President Trump in Dublin meeting with Ireland's prime minister and wading into a complex and politically charged subject, a unified Ireland.
19: Well, I want to present but I will tell you, I'd love to see it unified.
18: He's referring to reunification of the Republic of Ireland with the United Kingdom's Northern Ireland.
19: It's going to happen eventually.
18: But later at a U.S. embassy event.
19: That's one of those questions where no matter what you say, no matter how well you say it, there's no good answer, right?
18: Competing visions of Northern Ireland have driven decades of violence. Meanwhile, protesters took to the streets to denounce Trump, weighing in on their country's politics. He's also there for the Irish Open at one of his own golf clubs.
15: This is the Canadian Press. In sports, three of Canada's top athletes have now been eliminated from their events at the World Athletics Ultimate Championship. Canada's Marco Arap finished sixth in the men's 800-meter semifinal, completing the race in 1 minute 44.21 seconds, and Ireland's Mark English won the semi by a minute 43.74. Audrey Ledoux of Gatineau, Quebec was 14th in the women's 100-meter semifinal, and Sade McCraith of Ajax, Ontario was 17th.
20: The CFL has a busy schedule today with four games on the schedule. The Toronto Argonauts are up first, hosting the winless Ottawa Redblacks. Then the Winnipeg Blue Bombers welcome the Saskatchewan Roughriders. While the Calgary Stampeders travel north to Edmonton to face the Elks, and the league-leading Montreal Alouettes play the BC Lions in Vancouver. Florida guard Denzel Aberdeen has joined a growing list of players suing the NCAA in hopes of gaining a fifth year of eligibility. From the Canadian Press, I'm John Kennedy.
13: Turn it up, Edmonton. The Double E are bringing the noise back to Commonwealth. It all starts right here on 880 Chad. The Bashy Capello Show. 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
21: Hi there, and welcome to the best of the Bashy Capello Show. I hope it's been a wonderful week for you. Sit back, relax. We've got a great hour of programming ahead. We're going to start off commemorating what Friday signified, which was, of course, the 25th, if you can believe it, 25th anniversary of 9/11. We're going to go one-on-one with the mayor of Gander, Newfoundland. Gander, you'll remember, a town of 9,000 people. Had nearly 7,000 air passengers stay in the town, you know, have to be land amid all the attacks and then stay there for days on end. And the mayor of Gander right now, Percy Farwell, was actually the deputy mayor at the time, has very distinct memories of all of it unfolding, as all of us really do, where we were, what we were doing, the days that ensued. So we're going to talk to Mayor Farwell about that. Then we're going to kick off a Digging Deeper series, this time looking at the process of grief and the various kinds of grief, because it's not always the same for everyone, A, and B, actually there are very different types of grief. For example, losing someone versus going through a divorce. So we've got psychotherapist Jensen Michael Shea back to talk us through some of that. Then we're going to dig a little bit deeper again, this time not part of that series, but at the U.S.-Canada trade war. Things are pretty much at a standstill when it comes to negotiations after they broke off about 3 weeks ago. And there's brand new retaliation from the Trump administration. They've blocked some Canadian exports. They've added tariffs. They've actually removed a few tariffs too. Trade lawyer William Pellerin, from my mind, is the best expert on this. He explains it so clearly, and he's going to join us to talk a little bit more about what all of this means. And then speaking about what all of this means, the thing that freaked me out the most this week was these people leaving AI companies and saying, oh, by the way, we're just not doing enough because AI has about a 10% chance of killing off the entirety of humanity. And saying it very bluntly, and more than one of them. So I had to talk to Jeremy Harris about that.
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22: We join all civilized nations in pledging our complete support in the days to come and our full cooperation in bringing those who have committed this awful crime to justice. I also once again wish to thank all Canadians for the tremendous concern and generosity they have shown for our American neighbors in their time of need.
21: There's probably nowhere more in this country where what the then Prime Minister Cretchan described materialized more than in Gander, Newfoundland, right? You'll remember all of the Americans who ended up staying there for days on end because so many planes that were in the airspace at the time of the attacks had to ultimately land. Percy Farwell is the mayor of Gander, Newfoundland, where there will, of course, be an extensive ceremony to mark the anniversary of 9/11 tomorrow. And the mayor has generously lent us some of his time today. Hi, Mayor. Good to have you here.
23: Hi, Bashi. Thanks for having me on.
21: I really appreciate you making the time. I know you were deputy mayor at the time, and I just wonder, even as you listen to that clip, I'm sure, like so many of us, you've been watching all of the preparations for tomorrow, thinking about that moment 25 years ago. It's such a moment in time for so many Canadians. They know exactly where they were, what they were doing. What goes through your mind?
23: Yeah, it's certainly, it's 25 years, sounds like a long time, but reflecting back on it, it's a heartbeat, you know, and we through a twist of fate, I guess, became intimately involved in being able to support people that were directly impacted by that that situation. And it's, you know, it's a point in time in our community, in our country, and in the world for that matter, but certainly in our community and the surrounding area. It was a moment in time that none of us will ever forget. Most importantly, we'll never forget the tragedy of that day and the and, you know, how blessed we felt to be able to at least provide some help and some ray of light in an otherwise very dark day.
21: How core are the memories of being able to provide that help to the community in Gander?
23: They are, you know, they're very important, being able to remember that. We look back on it with a sense of, you know, pride, if you wish, and, you know, and I, like you say, a sense of gratitude because we were provided the opportunity by happenstance to actually lend some support. When people around the world are watching those events unfold and wishing they could do something to help somebody, and realizing perhaps the most you can do is send some money somewhere and hope somebody does some good with it, we were actually presented with the opportunity to reach out and help. And then we had, you know, nearly 7,000 very distressed people in a very distressed time. And we were able to, you know, support them and provide them with the love and compassion, not to mention the food and shelter and the beds that they needed for 4 or 5 days. It's a pretty intimate connection to that event, and it's, you know, certainly why every year as September 11th approaches, and on September 11th, we mark it with a ceremony of remembrance to remember those that lost their lives and those that responded to that situation, and also to reflect on the bonds that were forged and the relationship that was solidified between our little neck of the woods and people from 95 different countries who were very directly impacted by it.
21: You mentioned close to 7,000 people, and you please correct me if my stats are wrong, but the town only had about 9,000 people at the time, which I think is sort of like a stark illustration of just how consequential this event was there and just how consequential the community ended up being to those people. What does it say and continue to say, in your view, I would imagine, about Gander?
23: Well, it says that, you know, we are a people, and I don't say it's, you know, uniquely Gander or specifically, but in this case, it's what happened here. We are a people that are that have values and empathy and compassion, and we're willing to put those things into action when called upon at short notice. And so, because the response here could never have happened, we had an emergency plan that contemplates various types of disasters that might happen in our community. But we would have never contemplated, you know, 7,000 healthy people in a very, very extraordinary global circumstance showing up on our doorsteps. And we never would have been able to handle the logistics of that were it not for the willingness of literally everybody in our community and in the surrounding area being willing to, you know, put their lives on hold for as long as it took, and put their sleep on hold for as long as it took, and you know, do what humans should do in those situations, and that's help others as you would hope to be helped yourself if you found yourself in that sort of circumstance.
21: For so many years, it's been used, that experience has been used to illustrate the bonds that exist between Canada and the United States, kind of, you know, the relationship at its best. I don't have to tell you or our listeners that we're in what feels like a very different time in that relationship. And I wonder if you think that will, I mean, I have a question about the ambassador. I'll save that for a moment. I'm sure you're aware of all that. But more largely, I wonder, you know, as you plan for tomorrow, like, is that factoring in? Is it changing anything from your viewpoint? Is it something that's weighing on people?
23: Well, it's something that we hope doesn't cloud what, you know, our service tomorrow and everybody's remembrance tomorrow is all about. You know, these issues, the current issue, the current status of the relationship between Canada and the U.S., certainly at the political and diplomatic level, is, you know, has been better. It's a delicate situation. What we're remembering and what we're reflecting on around the world tomorrow is not politics. It's humanity. And And we're hoping that, you know, the presence of the ambassador here tomorrow won't distract from that. You know, we have had a longstanding relationship with our neighbors to the south and with the rest of the world. There were 95 countries represented here in those days. But we've had that relationship for a long time. It's about people. It's not about politics. And So to us, you know, that bond is still as strong, in spite of, you know, the sort of turmoil that is that we currently find ourselves in, which is relatively unique in and of itself. But we hope that that circumstance doesn't diminish from the real purpose of everybody looking back and reflecting tomorrow, and that is to remember those that lost their lives, you know, unnecessarily, those that lost loved ones, those that were heroically responded to those to that situation, some of whom lost their own lives, many of whom are carrying scars with them the rest of their lives. And we also, here in Gander and in other Canadian towns where passengers were stranded, I think it's an opportunity for us to reflect back on what happened in our little necks of the woods and how important it is. As we might, we sometimes minimize these, you know, acts of kindness of just providing a little bit of help to somebody. In this case, it was a lot of help, but, you know, helping people in times of need. And maybe we don't fully appreciate how valuable that is to someone in a time of crisis. So it's a time for us to remind ourselves of how important it is. That kindness and compassion is an extremely, it's the most powerful currency in the world. And it's how important it is to exercise that and put that into action whenever you can.
21: Pardon the interruption. I apologize. I just have a few seconds left. And I did want to ask, like, as you were speaking there, I was thinking, given the concerns, given the sort of insults, you know, Canadians feel insulted to a certain degree. Do you think the same scene would play out if it occurred now than it did then? Like, do you think that Gander would react in the same way?
23: I think it would. I mean, and I know that from talking to people. I know that from the reaction of people. There is, it has been some pushback, you know, across the country, really, directed towards us around the propriety of inviting the U.S. ambassador at this time. The overwhelming reaction around this community is, let's forget about that. This is bigger than, this story is bigger than the politics. And let's focus on that. So yes, I think if that happened today, I think the same thing would happen again today.
21: Mayor, a real pleasure. Thank you for your time today. I appreciate it.
23: My pleasure. Thanks for having me.
21: Percy Farwell is the mayor of Gander, Newfoundland.
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21: Launching today a four-part Digging Deeper series, this one focused on grief. Jensen Michael Shea is the founder of Shea Counseling and Psychotherapy, and I asked him to start off by describing, in layman's terms, what grief is.
29: So grief is our natural and adaptive response to loss. Okay.
30: What is natural? What is adaptive?
29: So again, well, that's what's interesting about grief, right? Is that natural and adaptive is unique to everyone. So grief is something that is very unique, very personal. It is in relationship to the history that that individual has with whatever has been lost. It is based on maybe their values or even societal values and their cultural context as well.
30: Okay, so it's very individual.
29: Yes, very individual, very unique. And that's why when treating grief, there's sort of no one size fits all because everything is so unique and everyone's grief is very independent to themselves.
30: I think that concept that it's so individual is very interesting and sort of counterintuitive to me because I sort of picture grief as this, like, I'm like an old school thinker. I'm like, but somebody died, so you're very upset, right? But there are, after, you know, learning from you, like, there are very specific and different types of grief. So can you outline what those types are?
29: Yeah. So for the purposes of this series, we're going to focus on three other types of grief. One is bereavement, which is obviously, you know, the death of a person or the loss of a person that we experience and how one grieves through that process. The other is what we call grief of self, which is sort of a loss and change in identity. And then there's another couple concepts that we're going to cover in the last episode, which is ambiguous and disenfranchised grief. So what those are grief that sort of exists outside societal norms and don't necessarily have the traditional like closure that people tend to try and expect from something like bereavement.
30: And just on the topic of closure as well, I do feel like people talk a lot about more about grief than they would have years ago. Yeah. Oh, I feel like that's certainly the case. Is it just something that, like, I don't know, again, I sort of used to think in the past, it's like something you have and then it's over.
29: Yeah.
30: You just like deal with it and eventually you can move on. Has the concept of that evolved as we like talk more frankly about it?
29: Yeah. So I think a lot of people are familiar with sort of like the stages of grief, right? And kind of moving on and having that. I mean, yes, in a way, they were the original framework. I think modern day therapy and modern day grief therapy, especially, doesn't strictly focus on grief as this linear process like we used to think about it. So it's less about going through each of these different steps, and it's more about understanding that grief can look very different and that different emotions can exist simultaneously at the same time. But I also like to kind of describe the more contemporary model of grief as kind of like a roller coaster. So it's not about this like line of getting from one side to the end, you know, and then you're no longer grieving and you've moved on. The modern understanding of grief is more a little bit around, okay, you can experience, if you're thinking about a roller coaster, that analogy, you can experience, you know, acceptance and growth and kind of be moving up that roller coaster hill. But then what happens at the top of a roller coaster? You go down and you might experience some sadness, right? And then you might get thrown around a curve and be confused a little bit about why am I still upset about this, but then you might get thrown into a loop and you might be angry again. So I think if we try and understand grief as non-linear and more as something that is very dynamic and can change, similar to kind of that roller coaster analogy, I think that's a very, I think that's a better way of understanding how we actually experience grief.
30: Do you think people realize it's grief when they're on the downward part, like, let, you know what I mean? Like, if it's not, let's, I know there's different types, but let's say if it's not like immediately associated with an event, but all of a sudden you're hit, like, are you thinking it's just like, I'm sad or I'm upset versus like, there is a relationship with grief at this moment? And does that impact then our ability to like navigate it?
29: I think that a lot of people don't necessarily understand what different emotions can fall within grief. I think that a lot of people have this misconception that, you know, grief is just sadness. And there are a lot of different emotions that do come along with grief. And some are at times a little bit more difficult to identify. So, for example, there are people in grief who actually do feel a sense of relief. Whether that's anticipatory grief, whether that's someone who was maybe a caregiver or maybe understands that the person who they lost, like I'll use myself as an example. You know, my mom went through 6 years of a terminal battle with cancer. We always knew that it was terminal. And there was something that happened where in my grieving, I also understood that while I'm sad, while this is devastating, I did feel a certain sense of relief that she was no longer in pain, because that 6 years was devastating for all of us and for her especially. So
30: did you understand that was part of the grief?
29: No, not at the time. I think now, especially since I've become a therapist and studied grief a lot more, I get where that comes from. But no, certainly at the time. And then you feel guilt about that.
30: Of course.
29: You feel, why do I feel this sense of relief? Because I still miss this person. I love this person. I cared about this person. But that sense of relief can feel like a betrayal. So there's a lot of complex emotions that go on with grief.
30: And then like, beyond just emotion, is there also like a physical manifestation of grief? Because it feels like it sometimes.
10: Yeah.
30: Like when you have a terrible breakup and you're sick to your stomach, and not to minimize anything else, but like, and you can't eat for 3 days. Like, all right, that's my 20s.
10: Yeah.
30: You know? Like,
10: yeah. Yeah,
29: so there is a physical, I guess, manifestation of grief, and it can be a few different things. So a lot of the times when people are grieving, they're either feeling what we call like grief flu, which is that kind of like muscle tension, and you don't actually have a flu, but you're like fatigued. You have muscle tension. You maybe don't want to get out of bed. That's a physical response, right? But then there's other things where... you know, you might be experiencing brain fog or memory lapses or difficulty making decisions. And all of that is a physical response too, because what happens during grief is our brain is telling us, it's sending all of that energy that normally exists, you know, spread out throughout our brain. It's sending it to our amygdala, which is our emotional response center of our brain, and kind of taking it away from that prefrontal cortex, which is where our cognition happens. And that's where, you know, we have memory storage and logical thinking and decision making and clarity and all of those things. And so brain fog and lapses in memory can often be a very physical response to grief as well.
30: And if grief is not like just in the immediacy, but let's say, you know, that roller coaster, can the physical manifestation of that also occur, let's say, like well after the loss takes place?
29: Yeah, unfortunately. And again, I'll use myself as an example. You know, every year around the anniversary of my mom's death and around her birthday, I very much do have a physical reaction and a physical response. Probably about 2 days leading up and sort of 2 days after. And it really, I guess I experienced that grief flu where I feel very lethargic, muscle tension, you know, not really wanting to do anything. And that's both emotional, but it is also physical, right? Because it's my body kind of telling me, and I might not even know that that day on the calendar is coming up, but my body knows, my body remembers.
30: And is it common for, like, do most people who experience grief see some sort of physical manifestation?
29: I don't always like using the words common and uncommon because, again, grief
30: is... But I like to know how prevalent.
29: Grief is such an individual thing. But yeah, I would say that the majority of people do have some level of physical and emotional response to grief, not just sort of one or the other.
21: All right. That is part one of our Digging Deeper series on grief with psychotherapist Jensen Michael Shea. Part two will come next week at this time. 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

0: $28 billion worth of American goods are being tariffed now in a series of counter tariffs that have just come into effect overnight. Those tariffs range anywhere from 15 to 50%. In a video posted to YouTube this morning, the prime minister says and acknowledges they will come at a cost.
1: So we're putting real support behind the businesses and people caught in the middle of this fight, a fight they didn't start. We will do whatever it takes for as long as it takes to bridge those people to a better future. We're starting with $7.5 billion in new help.
0: Prime Minister Mark Carney, in a video, a so-called Forward Guidance video, he posted to YouTube, his office posted to YouTube this morning. William Pellerin is an international trade lawyer and partner at McMillan LLP. He's live with us on the line to talk a little bit more about the impact of these counter tariffs. Hi, Mr. Pellerin. Great to have you back.
2: Always a pleasure.
0: I appreciate you making the time. If you were to describe the significance of the package, the suite of counter tariffs that came into effect today, how would you describe it?
2: Very significant. I think this is going to cause both a lot of pain for ordinary Canadians, for people that buy things that are now subject to tariffs, where costs are getting passed along. But it's also kind of a vital tool for Canadian manufacturers that have lost access to the United States, that can't ship product to the United States because of the U.S. tariffs. This tariff that Canada is imposing as this retaliatory measure will allow them to sell a little bit more product into the Canadian market without U.S. competitors. So there's both the aspect of this being quite painful, and then there's the economic necessity of having this tariff. If we lose access to the U.S. market, it's really important that our producers have some place to sell their product.
0: So on that second point, and I remember when the prime minister initially announced the idea of counter tariffs, that was certainly part of the framing. How, when you look at the actual counter tariffs, how effective do you think they will be in actually accomplishing that, kind of creating more of a domestic market for industry sectors, businesses hit by American tariffs?
2: I think the list is well intended that way. I mean, it basically matches at the tariff code level very closely to what the United States hit Canada with. So unlike back in March of last year when all these tariffs were piling on, Canada had prepared some retaliatory tariffs, and it was a very politically driven list. Mm-hmm. Where we're hitting like things like Florida orange juice to target the Florida Congress folks, and the Harley-Davidson motorcycles to target Kentucky, and a number of other things like this. This list is very much more targeted at exactly the same goods that the U.S. is hitting us on. We're hitting back on those goods to kind of preserve that domestic market. It's not perfect, and there's obviously still some politics that are driving that list, but that's the general idea.
0: And what about the initial 338 tariffs and your assessment of how damaging they will be to the Canadian economy? Because I know a lot has been made sort of at the macro level. Okay, it's only 5% of our exports, but we were sort of inundated in between the time when they were threatened and then actually came into effect with small and medium-sized businesses, often, you know, owned by one individual or a family, who had sent us letters saying, like, actually, this will have a huge impact because we're totally exposed to the U.S. market. So what is your assessment of how damaging the 338s will or won't be?
2: For certain companies, they're absolutely catastrophic. And I see more of that picture working with individual businesses and clients than the kind of macroeconomic whole economy picture. But when I talk to our clients, and we're representing companies in the wood product space, for example, of furniture or cabinets or things that are hit with a 50% tariff going to the United States, these businesses, they might have 200, 300, 400 employees in a rural town in northern Ontario or rural Quebec or somewhere, Saskatchewan and Manitoba, and their sales to the United States are going to zero. And if that was 70% of their sales, that's enough to lay off everybody. And I had a client that basically said, I will have to shut down the town, meaning they were the largest employer, the principal employer of a small town. And their factory, they're going to lay off everybody, and the whole town will effectively shut down. And that we're seeing time and time again. And so when the prime minister talks about, you know, the aid packages having to flow, that's really important. And yes, maybe the counter tariffs will help to allow that business to sell a little bit more in the Canadian market. That's the hope, at least. But that idea of a 50% tariff on products that were sold from Canada to the United States, is in some cases absolutely catastrophic.
0: And what is your sense of, like, when you are speaking with those businesses or the business owners whom you work with, of their, like, do they feel like they have to more permanently make a pivot to other markets or attempt to, while acknowledging, obviously, that's not something that's even remotely easy? Or are they hopeful that this is a period of time that will abate?
2: I think they're trying to make this work. So for the most part, there's some idea that, okay, well, let's work with our longstanding U.S. customers, or if it's a U.S. business, our longstanding Canadian customers. Let's hope that we can get there in a couple weeks where political folks will get to a deal. Let's try to share the burden of the tariffs, and let's try to keep the relationship alive, right? These are commercial relationships that are going on for 30 plus years in many cases, where no one's ever even thought of the border as if it were there. And so there's that hope that we can get there. But there are major decisions being made. Like, I was down in the U.S. last week and talking to various businesses there, and the idea was, okay, how do we source from a different country for when we ship to Canada, right? Things like that, where the tariff is actually causing a fundamental rethink and strategic repositioning of the supply chain. We're going to source from different places to supply the Canadian market or the U.S. market, depending on which side of the border we're on. So those decisions are getting made. They're getting made now. And some of that stuff we won't come back from very quickly.
0: And then the other question I had, and I'll start on the counter-tariff side, is how quickly you feel like that will be passed on to consumers. Like, the interesting part, and you would know this better than me, but in the States, with a lot of, you know, the assessment when the first rounds of tariffs came on way back when, you know, a year and a half ago, was this is going to hit consumers really fast and consumers are going to recoil and Trump's going to suffer for it. And ultimately, a lot of studies that have been conducted since then showed that, you know, in the majority of the cases, the companies absorbed a lot more of the cost without passing it on in order to not do that. It's obviously not still happening at the same rate, but like a lot more than had been anticipated. Is it possible that something similar happens in Canada, or do you expect it to be passed on to consumers very quickly?
2: It very much depends on the business and how much market power they have. So we're working with businesses on both sides of the border right now, where I was actually this morning and yesterday reviewing letters that they were sending to their customers saying, we are passing on the tariff to you, and we're going to have to renegotiate our existing to you, and we're going to have to renegotiate our existing agreements and our existing contracts. And so that happens where a business does have power, where their product is absolutely required and there's no other sources. And so we're writing letters to those customers saying, now you have to pay the tariff. And so that

0: least for a few weeks, if not a month, to try to keep the relationships alive as they try to find alternative sources internationally or the like. So depends very much on how much, you know, business power a given company has as to how quickly they can pass on the tariff. And ultimately what that means for the end consumer is, in some cases, for sure, as of today, you know, prices are going to go up in certain circumstances, but in other circumstances, it'll take quite a few weeks.
1: Okay, Mr. Pellerin, I'll leave it there. I really appreciate your insights this afternoon. Thank you, as always.
0: My pleasure.
1: Thanks. William Pellerin is an international trade lawyer and partner at McMillan LLP.
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4: If you were up in the middle of the night like me and doing what you're not supposed to do, go on your phone. Well, I can tell you that what jumped out at me online was this story that kind of developed throughout the day yesterday. A researcher at Anthropic, which is a big AI company, resigned on Tuesday. He spent three years working on pre-training, apparently, at both OpenAI and Anthropic. And he explained his decision on X. He says, I resigned from Anthropic today. I spent the last 3 years doing pre-training research at both OpenAI and Anthropic. Neither company is acting responsibly. They are racing straight to self-improving superintelligence and gambling with our lives, he said. Then he went on to say this. The people building AI earnestly believe that it could kill us by the end of the decade. And it was the replies from other people working at these companies, including someone else who worked at Anthropic, who posted, Jacob is correct here. We really do earnestly believe AI could kill all humans. I personally think it is about 10% within the next decade. I believe Anthropic is trying its best, but we do not yet have a plan to solve alignment for superintelligence and are not clearly on track to. If you can guess, it was hard to fall back asleep after that. And the first person I thought of was nobody else. The only person I thought of that could answer questions on this was, of course, Jeremy Harris, good friend of our program, the co-founder of Gladstone AI, an AI national security company, who has generously lent us some of his time today while I believe he's at the airport. So thanks for squeezing us in, Jeremy.
5: No problem. I'm happy to do it.
4: And always good to talk to you. Like, we've talked about the existential threat of AI before, because, you know, right at the outset of the onslaught of it all, we had big names like Jeffrey Hinton and other, yeah, you know, kind of top dogs talking about the prospect of it. But it really seemed to die down. This is very interesting, like the call coming from within the house. What did you make of it when you saw these posts?
5: Yeah, well, you know, the funny thing is, so we worked personally with like just about everybody involved in this like latest Twitter fiasco. But these warnings have been coming out for, as you say, years and years and years. We've also seen researchers from specifically less so Anthropic, but from OpenAI certainly quit over exactly these concerns over and over again, writing very similar things. So on the face of it, you might be tempted to say, well, what's so new here? Why are we seeing suddenly like, 100 million people viewing this tweet? This is crazy. This does reflect a fundamental sea change we've seen. We do now have AI systems that, you know, OpenAI had to come out and reluctantly admit that they had a rogue AI incident where essentially effectively almost a nation state level cyber hacker autonomous AI swarm broke out and started doing all kinds of crazy things. There have been further incidents like that have recently been revealed that OpenAI had not come forward about. Anthropic has had its own incidents. And so when you talk to folks in these labs, I mean, the biggest take home, I would say, if you're not one of the people who's kind of sitting in the soup right now, is just how normal it is to worry about or even expect that humanity is going to face some kind of existential risk over not even the next decade. People say decade just almost to sound like they're common measured. You hear numbers way higher than 10% and way shorter than decade when you start talking to folks at the frontier. So I think this is a reflection of the OpenAI incident kind of suddenly making this more salient. But the underlying concerns, as you say, have been with us for a long, long time.
4: So can I ask you, like, what does that actually, like, this is where I struggle because I'm like, you understand the space much better than I do, obviously. But when I hear like humanity, the extinction of humanity, or like what is it exactly about it that will cause that? Like, is it in the hands [S2] Right. [S1] Of a bad actor, or is it in and of itself?
5: Right. Okay. So I'll skip over the bad actor thing, because in some ways that's like the easiest scenario to sketch, right? So AI systems already are showing themselves to be capable of supporting things like bioweapon design. So think here of designing synthetic pathogens that target people based on race or what have you. This suddenly becomes very possible. And so, you know, when you think about the weaponization of this technology, it is a weapon of mass destruction already. It's going to get increasingly more powerful over time. And so, yeah, it's very easy for that to go very badly. But the real issue, the one that is animating a lot of this discussion right now, is this idea of rogue AI. So, you know, if we think back to what happened, this OpenAI incident that blew this whole story wide open, what did that look like? This looked like basically a bunch of AI systems that were being tested. They were new AI systems, as yet a lot of them unreleased by OpenAI, very powerful. And these systems were given just a bunch of tests to complete, basically. They're called evaluations to see roughly how powerful they are. And the problem was that some of these tests were impossible. And so the AI systems go, well, I literally, like, this is an unsolvable problem. And so the only way I can possibly get anywhere with this is, I don't know, maybe I know that it kind of like a textbook has answers in the back of the book, if you remember that from high school. Mm-hmm. Well, AI tests work the same way. There are answers in the back of the book, and there are companies that host those answers. And the company these AI systems hacked was one such company. And so they develop these like weird obsessions with, I'm going to get to the answer in the back of the book. And if I have to launch a nation state level hacking campaign, I'll do that. If I have to, eventually the concern is, if I have to do whatever my crazy goal is, I am going to have to take down a power grid to do it. Or I'm going to have to, one common thing, and actually you see this with these agent swarms, is they become fixated on ideas like self-replication and propagating themselves. And they even develop these weird aspirations to kind of gather more resources and more control in the AI space, in the technical AI space. This has actually got a name. It's called power seeking. It's a technical term. It's well studied, and there's a lot of evidence for it. And so the default outcome, a lot of people think, is no matter what goal an AI system has, it's never less likely to achieve that goal if it gets turned off, or if it has access to fewer resources. And so it's kind of got this baked in implied incentive to prevent itself from being turned off, to get more resources. And if humans are in the way, which you would expect them to be if it starts to get too, you know, grabby, then it has an incentive to do something about that. And that's kind of where a lot of these concerns come from. They feel like science fiction, but of course, so did the idea of a rogue AI swarm executing a nation state cyber attack. So did that sound crazy about a month ago? So here we are.
4: It also just feels like everyone's like, whoa, like, you know, particularly at the political level, should there be a reaction?
5: Yeah, good. Yeah, absolutely. So the AI Kill Switch Act has been proposed by Ted Lieu in the U.S. There's a bunch of legislation that worldwide, the U.K. just put forward a bill banning the development of artificial superintelligence, basically AI systems of exactly the kind that Anthropic and OpenAI are explicitly trying to build. The reality is you don't get to any of that unless you deal with the China question. And the China question is the fact that China is rapidly catching up to where the United States is. There are a whole bunch of fascinating and some boring reasons why that's the case, but it is the case. And so we have to ask ourselves, you know, what do we do in a world where China is maybe just 12 months or less away from our level of AI capability, and we want to pause what we're doing so that we can fix the security and safety issues associated with it? So you need some kind of U.S.-China engagement. Canada is less of an important player here for a lot of reasons. We just don't have the infrastructure, the capital, the labs here. We could play a role, but that's kind of a more nuanced conversation. But still, the U.S.-China kind of negotiation question is the one that all this is going to pivot on. And that's, I can tell you, I mean, in D.C., that's what everyone is trying to figure out. A lot of this has to do with like the realities of nation-to-nation sub-threshold warfare, leverage, all these things. This is becoming a very, very real question very fast.
4: Okay, I got to leave it on that note. Jeremy, a pleasure as always. Thank you.
3: 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From kickoff to final whistle, Edmonton Elks football lives on 880 CHED. 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
6: From
1: From the National Newsroom of the Canadian Press, I'm John Kennedy. Iraq is investigating a drone attack on a key Saudi oil pipeline after the government confirmed the strike originated from Iraqi territory. The strike comes as Iran-backed Houthi rebels continue to put pressure on Saudi shipping near the Bab el-Mandeb Strait, raising concerns about higher global oil prices. Saudi Arabia was forced to shut down the east-west pipeline as a precaution, while the Iran-backed militia group operating in Iraq denied responsibility for the attack. Iraq has dismissed two senior officials over the incident, while Saudi Arabia says it will hold off on retaliation as Baghdad takes time to investigate. Prime Minister Mark Carney is set to welcome some of the world's largest investors to Toronto next week as he seeks a much-needed capital gain for his economic agenda.
6: Hundreds of global investment managers will meet with Carney, his cabinet ministers, Canada's premiers, and a host of business leaders over Monday and Tuesday. Canada is putting projects in energy, infrastructure, and critical minerals on the table in pursuit of the Prime Minister's stated goal of securing $1 trillion in investment over the next 5 years. The escalating U.S. tariff war is sure to loom over conversations at the summit, but Carney says he'll be selling Canada as a reliable place to invest beyond its proximity to America. Lisa Laporte, The Canadian Press.
1: A 30-year-old railroad worker has been killed after being struck by a train in downtown Montreal early this morning. Emergency crews were called to the scene near the Jacques Cartier Bridge around 3 a.m., and the victim's identity has not yet been released. Montreal police say the evidence so far points to a workplace accident with no indication of criminal activity. The Transportation Safety Board has sent investigators to the scene, while Montreal police continue to investigate the death. A brand of prepackaged peanuts have now been recalled in Ontario and Quebec over possible salmonella contamination.
7: The Canadian Food Inspection Agency has issued a recall for roasted lemon and chili peanuts sold by brand PK. The recall, first issued on Thursday, instructs consumers to throw out the peanuts or return them to the location where they were purchased. The CFIA says food contaminated with salmonella may not look or smell spoiled, but it can make a person sick. The agency adds there are so far no reported illnesses associated with the recall. Don Mitchell, The Canadian Press.
1: U.S. President Donald Trump says he expects the trade war with Canada to be resolved soon. Trump was asked about trade relations with Canada and Mexico while visiting Ireland, attending a tournament at a golf course that he owns. The president says Washington and Ottawa have a great relationship. However, he repeated accusations that the U.S. has been ripped off by Canada for 50 years in both trade and defense. This is the Canadian Press. In sports, it's a busy day in the CFL with four games scheduled. First up, the Toronto Argonauts host the winless Ottawa Red Blacks. Then the Winnipeg Blue Bombers welcome the Saskatchewan Rough Riders. The Calgary Stampeders travel north to Edmonton to face the Elks. And the league-leading Montreal Alouettes play the BC Lions in Vancouver. The Toronto Blue Jays continue their crucial three-game series with the Baltimore Orioles this afternoon. Toronto is now two games back of the Cleveland Guardians for the final wild card spot in the American League, with the Orioles beating Toronto 7-4 last night. Arina Sabalenka could win her third straight U.S. Open title this afternoon as she faces soon-to-be top-ranked Elena Rybakina in the showdown of the top women's tennis players in the world. Sabalenka handily beat Jessica Pegula in the semifinals, while Rybakina rallied to oust Coco Gauff. From the Canadian Press, I'm John Kennedy.
3: 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This is 880 CHED. The Bashy Capello Show. 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
4: Welcome back to the best of the Bashy Capello Show. We're glad to be with you for another hour. Hope you're having a wonderful day wherever you are. We've got an exciting interview to kick things off with Carrie Lynn Finley. She's a former Conservative MP turned leader, very recently turned leader as of the end of May, of the Conservative Party in British Columbia, so the provincial party there. Now, this party did very well in the last provincial election. They just, you know, just shy basically of winning the election. So David Eby and the BC NDP hold a minority government. But boy, oh boy, have things gone off the rails in the past few weeks. Carolyn Findlay has lost 9 MLAs who have either formed their own party or become independents. And she did an exclusive interview with us about why she insists she is going to stay on. So we'll talk to Carolyn Findlay in just a moment. Then Phil Gursky will be here. He's a former counterterrorism specialist at Canada Spy Agency. He's just got out a new book on 9/11 and the lessons learned from it. He describes, you know, what 9/11 was like for him inside CSIS and what it was like for everyone he worked with, how they worked around the clock for days on end. Because remember, back then, everyone was petrified about what could come next. And given our proximity to the United States, there was a huge fear among the national security apparatus in this country that Canada could very soon become a target as well. So we'll talk to Phil about all of that. Then we're going to look at some of the consequences of this trade war with the United States and specifically how Canada is turning to other countries to try and export more to other markets. One of them is China. And there are consequences even to improving the relationship with China, including apparently a meeting that took place last week on defense cooperation, which is something that hasn't happened since 2018. So we'll talk to Steve Chase from the Globe and Mail, who broke that story on that coming up. And then finally, we'll lighten things up. Two studies with Talk Science to Me and Dan Riskin, our favorite scientist. One of them about why microwave fish smells so bad. Oh my gosh, does it ever. And then finally, an AI drug that's showing anti-aging promise.
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4: Finley became leader of the BC Conservatives on May the 30th. In just under a month, she's now lost 9 MLAs, some of whom have become independents, others have formed a new party. Each one of them said it's her that caused them to leave and her leadership or lack thereof. I started off my exclusive interview with Ms. Findlay by asking a very blunt question. Given what I just outlined, why should anyone in British Columbia believe that she's capable of leading a government when you have not been able, when she has not been able to even keep her own caucus together?
8: Well, this is a newer party. In all new parties, they have growing pains. And there were at least, I believe, 7 members of caucus who left under the 2 previous leaders. So perhaps it's not that surprising that this would be somewhat ongoing. It is clear, though, that with the vote of the membership, some 42,000 strong, 27,000 verified to vote, and that vote was made known on May 30th, that there were people, particularly people who'd served under the previous BC Liberal and United banners, who simply did not accept the will of the Conservative Party of BC membership. Mr. Milibar specifically came 5th out of 5 in the final run. He was knocked off the ballot first, and yet there he is forming a new party. We don't know the name of it yet. We're waiting to hear that part. But the fact that several have left is perhaps not that surprising, given, as I said, it's quite a new party and was thrown together very quickly for the 24 provincial election.
9: Sure. I take your point that perhaps there could be one or two here or there where it was the outcome of the leadership race that ultimately proved to be somewhat of a determinative factor. And I take your point as well that the party is new. And in fact, I remember conducting an interview with Mr. Rustad, your predecessor, about a number of the comments from MLAs who had exited under his tenure that ultimately proved to be untenable for his leadership. In this case, there are 9 MLAs, not 1, not 2, not even 5, all of whom have pointed directly to your leadership as the cause of their exit. And for the benefit of our viewers, I do want to read some of what they've said. Mr. Milibar, as you pointed out, my values don't align with this new direction. Ian Patton, it has become clear to me that the new direction of the Conservative Party under the leadership of Carolyn Findlay is no longer aligned with my beliefs. Brennan Day, you lost confidence in your judgment, conduct, and ethics. Bruce Banman, person after person has informed me they have decided that our new leader is unelectable. Scott McInnes, my goal has always been to serve the people of Columbia River Revelstoke and help improve British Columbia. However, I no longer believe that goal can be attained under the current leadership. Why should British Columbians, Ms. Findlay, conclude that you're the solution rather than the cause to this crisis?
8: One of the most interesting things about all of this is the tremendous grassroots support that's being expressed to me every day. The people who put up the signs for the people you're mentioning, the MLAs who've departed, they all ran on a platform, a Conservative Party of BC platform, in October of 2024. Nothing in that platform has changed. So when they talk about a new direction, this is basically people who've decided they don't agree with the will of the membership, and they're going to find reasons for their departure. But these are not foundational reasons. They are not truthful reasons, a lot of them, to be frank about it. This is where we have a grassroots movement backed by the people who elected these MLAs telling me, stay with us. You speak for us. We believe in you. These people are coming to the by-election I'm in right now in Abbotsford, Mission, and helping from all over, not just here, a lot of people local, of course, but there's people on the long weekend who came from all over the province to help because they believe that their choice of leader is not being honored by these departing MLAs, and yet they were the ones they counted on to elect them almost 2 years ago. That is what I know, that the membership, the grassroots are solidly behind us. I'm building a winning team around the Conservative platform, which I have not changed. And there were 44 MLAs voted in on that platform in 2024. Many have left, but we intend with clarity and focus and with the right reason, meaning the increase in prosperity, opportunity, jobs. That's what we are focused on for British Columbians. We want to govern for all British Columbians, and we intend to do that. And in those seats where maybe those departing MLAs are not running under our banner again, they will have to explain what about the platform they ran under no longer suits them, because there has been no change.
9: With great respect, Ms. Finley, isn't that the point, exactly what you're saying? That all of them did say they remain conservative in their ideals, that they did run on that platform, that it's not that that changed for them or that they don't have faith in, it's you. And why has there not been any kind of commensurate pause on your part when 9 people leave your party and say it's because of your leadership or lack thereof, to kind of say, well, what maybe have I done wrong? What could I do different? Instead, as I listen to you tonight, you're placing all of the blame entirely on them.
8: No, I am not doing that. What I'm saying is, in response to your specific questions as to some of the reasons, I actually have made several adjustments and changes. My chief of staff have stepped down. A couple of the people in operations have been let go. I've let them go. And that is in a direct response to some concerns expressed by members of caucus. But what I do know is that we still have the majority of our caucus in place, meeting, discussing, getting ready for the next election, getting ready for the legislative session. We go back October 5th. I'm also involved, as I said, in the by-election in Abbotsford, Mission, which is giving me and all our caucus an opportunity to show what our vision is for the future, which is one where we don't have all the hospital closures, where we're not closing down senior home building, where infrastructure matters. These are things that matter to the people of British Columbia. That is our focus.
9: Certainly, Ms. Finley, there's a lot of accountability for the government. I think the question that British Columbians might be asking them, though, is whether or not you have positioned the Conservatives, which were very much on a path to be able to form government, in the opposite direction. And I know there are a lot of accusations being bandied about over the last number of weeks, so I did want to take the opportunity to get you on the record about them, if you don't mind. The first is around your new chief of staff, who was appointed by you as your deputy chief of staff originally. Now, this is the MLA who stepped aside for you to run in the by-election 2 days after she announced that she was appointed to be, or you announced rather, that you were appointing her to be your deputy chief of staff. Did you offer her that job in exchange for stepping aside?
8: No, I did not. She came to me over a coffee, actually, and said that she felt moved by what we are trying to achieve for British Columbians and my leadership and my voice and the way I expressed belief in British Columbia and its future, that moved her to offer that she step aside. Because Abbotsford Mission is very much small community life that I grew up with on Vancouver Island, I felt very comfortable here from the moment she suggested it. The discussion of her having a position came later, albeit in fairly quick succession, because, of course, you have to have these conversations quickly. But at the time she came to me, I had not approached her. She approached me, and I believe she did it from a point of self-sacrifice and a belief in a greater vision for a better future for all British Columbians.
9: There's a couple reasons why I asked that question. The first is because one of the MLAs who left your caucus said that he had been contacted by the RCMP and spoke to them for some length of time, who are looking into the allegation he made that your former chief of staff had promised him a job in exchange for stepping aside. Has the RCMP contacted you at all, Ms. Finley?
8: Not at all, not whatsoever.
4: That is Carrie Lynn Finley, the leader of the BC Conservative Party.
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25: This just in, you were looking at obviously a very disturbing live shot there. That is the World Trade Center, and we have unconfirmed reports this morning that a plane has crashed into one of the towers.
26: 737 has crashed into this speculation at this point, but at least three floors taken out, crashed into the
27: side. Another one. We just saw another one apparently go. Another plane just flew into the second tower,
28: the front tower, the top portion of which is collapsing. Good Lord. There are no words. You can see large pieces of the building falling. You can see
29: today our fellow citizens, our way of life, our very freedom came under attack in a series of deliberate and deadly terrorist acts. These acts of mass murder were intended to frighten our nation into chaos and retreat. But they have failed.
4: That really takes you back, doesn't it? That is a sort of a sampling of various news clips from a day that is now almost to the day 25 years ago, 9/11, of course. We're going to mark on Friday the 25-year anniversary of those terrorist attacks. And to help us do so, here in studio with me live right now is the author of a brand new book called 9/11, The Unfinished Battle, Why Jihadi Terrorism is Stronger, Wider, and Far From Over. Phil Gursky is a former strategic counterterrorism analyst at Canada Spy Agency, CSIS, and he's here with me now. Phil, it's good to see you.
30: Yeah, you too, Vashi. Thanks for having me on.
4: Thank you very much for making the time. I mean, it's hard not to listen to those clips and immediately, I don't know if there's a more defining event for people, you know, in North America than remembering exactly where you were, what you were doing when that occurred. What goes through your mind when you listen to that and you're kind of brought back to that day?
30: Mm-hmm. You're right. I think every generation has its where was I moment. For my mother or father, it was JFK's assassination, for example. And for me, I was at CSIS at the time working in counterterrorism. And after the initial shock, it's like, oh, my God, oh, my God. What was incredible was the professionalism. We had to figure out what had happened, who was responsible, were there any Canadians involved, not just on the victim side, but on the hijacker side. And the most importantly was Canada Next, were there targets in Canada, and the people that we were investigating under our legislative mandate, were they planning similar acts in Canada? And so for the next couple of days, weeks, and months, no one went home. They did their jobs.
4: I was going to ask, how all-consuming was it? Because I have to imagine the fear about Canada being next must have been incredibly overwhelming. Like it. I remember just thinking, oh my God, if it could happen there, it could happen anywhere. And we're so proximus, obviously. Mm-hmm.
30: And you're absolutely right. We had terrorist attacks in Canada. Of course, the Air India attack back in 85. We'd had near misses in the intervening years. And the other thing, Vashi, that was really important for us was If Canadians had been involved in the hijacking, could you imagine the impact on Canada-U.S. relations that somebody on our watch, that whether we were watching or watching closely enough, had boarded those planes and flown them into buildings? It would have had a catastrophic effect on our ability to share information with our American colleagues.
4: So there's some examination. It's very forward-looking in your book about sort of the jihadist terrorism and what that threat looks like now. But at the time, there's also an interesting examination of kind of, in a way, how it had gone overlooked because it wasn't happening necessarily where we were, but elsewhere. It was present. There were Americans and Canadians, you know, being attacked elsewhere, but it was less prevalent on our own, in our own countries. How do you think that shifted?
30: It did shift as the 2000s went on. We got involved in investigations like the Toronto 18. I'm sure you're very familiar with them. The Via Passenger plot, the Victoria Legislature plot, and several plots. We realized that there were Canadians also radicalizing the violence, sort of in conjunction with the Al-Qaeda narrative, who were planning things. Then we had Canadians travel abroad to join Al-Shabaab in Somalia, to join ISIS in the mid-2010s, to join Al-Qaeda. And I think for a lot of Canadians, that it was brought home. It doesn't just happen over there. It can happen here as well. And thankfully, due to my colleagues at CSIS and the RCMP, we foiled significant plots in the 2000s and 2010s. So it was no longer, we don't need to worry about it because it's never going to visit us on the homeland. Actually, it could. And thankfully, we took the action to prevent them.
4: So you raise an interesting point in that I remember. So I moved to Ottawa in 2013. And at that point, the top story that I was covering as a national reporter was the threat of ISIS. Yeah. And the government's response. We, of course, lent soldiers to train forces. We then had, you know, radicalization was a huge issue at the time, right around the world, but very much as you point out in Canada, and I know you examine this as well, and we had an attack right here on Parliament Hill by a radicalized individual. I just remember how all-consuming of the news cycle, the series of those events were, the possibility of ISIS attacking and radicalized individuals. And it has abated, like, as far as consumption goes, right? Like, I'm wondering from your perspective, though, has that threat abated in the same way?
30: It has and it hasn't. So we have had attacks since that awful 2 days in October 2014 where two Canadian soldiers were killed in Montreal and, as you say, at the National War Memorial. We have had plots in Edmonton, we have plots in Toronto, et cetera, et cetera. Internationally, it has not gone away. In fact, as I discuss in the book, since 9/11, there have been at least 135,000 terrorist attacks around the world, of which the vast majority are carried out by jihadis, with tens of thousands of casualties. I think it's not that we're asleep at the switch here in Canada, but because we don't see mass casualty attacks on the level of not even 9/11, think the Bataclan attacks in France, 2015. Think of 7/7 in the United Kingdom. Think of Madrid. Think of Bali. It's almost like, well, that was kind of yesterday's threat. And yet all the sources that I've had are showing me, and these are very credible sources, open source, not intelligence, I'm not a spy anymore, is that the threat is growing internationally. And it isn't impossible to imagine either Canadians in our country or people coming through our immigration system who could plan acts of terrorism on our soil.
4: So talk a little bit about what the implications of that are for places like the place you used to work or for the national security apparatus.
30: So what happened after 9/11, Vashi, is we had to redeploy to counterterrorism. Because we said there was no other choice. It was the elephant in the room was preventing another attack of that scale. The other threats never went away. Espionage, sabotage, information theft, technology theft, et cetera, et cetera. We're at a place now where we have multiple threats simultaneously. And I know the people I used to work with know what they're doing. I'm not sure we have the resources to cover them all simultaneously. So whether they're online or in the real world, our organizations are being asked to do a lot of, I call it like an infinite number of threats with finite resources. And how do you prioritize it? And on the terrorism front, we seem to have this narrative, well, jihadis are yesterday's news. It's all about the far right, or it's all about nihilists. And yes, there are people out there like that. But pound for pound, or being Canadian, kilo for kilo, the vast majority of terrorists, even in the Western world, are still jihadi terrorists. And we shouldn't forget that lesson.
4: Is there really that much difference, I'm wondering, in the way that you address it from a national security perspective? Like, you know, if you believe there's a threat, how you go about sort of trying to mitigate that threat. Like, I imagine if there's going to be an attack, the motivation is one thing, but ultimately, like, terrorism is terrorism.
30: Yeah, you're absolutely right. And, you know, people will disagree on what terrorism is and isn't. You maybe heard the famous CBC didn't call 9/11 terrorism. We won't go down that road. look, we have a legislative mandate that defines terrorism in our act. We know how to investigate it. The way that it works in Canada is that it ceases receives information and it gets to that point where there's a very real viability it might happen. We can share with the RCMP. They collect evidence. They lay charges. They go to court. We don't. So the system works, I think, as best as it could. But an investigation is an investigation. It's about recruiting human sources. It's about getting warrants to intercept communications. It's about doing surveillance. It's about sharing with your domestic and international partners to be in the best place to stop things from happening.
4: I want to ask about that because I remember covering a lot of this. And key to, like, to be fair, like, the RCMP and CSIS have had a lot of success in stopping some of the, as you rattled them off, right? Like, there's a lot of terrible things that could have happened. There's stuff that did happen, but there's a lot of much, you know, terrible stuff that didn't happen. I remember in covering a lot of them, many times tips were received from the United States or vice versa. Canada provided a tip. The last I had heard, the intelligence sharing relationship was still very strong. Putting, you know, against the backdrop of the fracture in the relationship, is it important that we maintain that for national security?
30: It's critical. We are a net importer of intelligence. I worked in signals intelligence for 17 years before I joined CSIS, and we got a lot more than we gave. The bottom line is that at the professional coalface level, it's working very well. Whatever our political disagreements are with the current administration, I've heard from my sources in the States and in Canada, the professionals are cooperating as they
4: should. I've heard the same, yeah.
30: So that's a good news story. So we let the politicians do what they need to do, but the spies, the cops, we're all doing what we need to do together. The Five Eyes Alliance is strong. Let's move forward.
4: Okay, Phil, I'll leave it there. Really appreciate your time today. Best of luck with the release of the book. It's out today. It's called 9/11, The Unfinished Battle, Why Jihadi Terrorism is Stronger, Wider, and Far From Over. Phil Gursky is the author. The book is out today.
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0: more coverage throughout the next 90 minutes here on the program of the escalating trade war between Canada and the United States. But one of the consequences of that is certainly Canada and other countries taking a second look at China. In Canada's case, very much kind of characterizes from a trade perspective and economic perspective. But thanks to the Globe and Mail today, we're learning there are other avenues of cooperation and communication that might be opening up as well. Steve Chase is a senior parliamentary reporter for the Globe and Mail. He's with me in studio live. He is the reporter behind the piece in the Globe today that I'm referencing. Hey, Steve, good to see you again.
1: Glad to be here.
0: Hope you had a great summer. You coming back with a bang. This is interesting because I almost remember when, the avenue of defense cooperation and discussions was cut off, as you would, during the arbitrary detainment of Michael Spavor and Michael Kovrig. And now you found out that as of very recently, that line of communication opened up again. What did you find?
1: Yeah, so the government has, I would say quietly because they didn't announce it, opened up a back channel with the Chinese military, with the defense establishment in China, and they held a meeting last Friday, which we only learned about because the Chinese government told us. The Carney government didn't put out any press release or anything. So a very different approach to this, to sort of this milestone in thawing relations. The context, of course, is that China was in the doghouse for about with Western countries for the last decade. Their quashing of democracy and civil rights in Hong Kong, their menacing of Taiwan, their militarization of the South China Sea. There's a lot of reasons why Western countries have distanced themselves from China. And now that we're looking for new trading partners because of Donald Trump, China is very eager to show the world that things are normalizing. And that's probably why they publicized it.
0: They want to leverage the moment, right?
1: Yeah. They want to normalize it.
0: And there's a couple of things to unpack there. Let me start on that point, which is, my memory I remember a lot of the stuff that you just outlined as to why those relationships were denormalized, right? A lot of that stuff still exists. There's still, for example, in the South China Sea, very aggressive and very worrying to a number of countries that are that have so much at stake there. They're still doing a lot of the economic practices that we were worried about back then, even as, a few years ago when we were putting tariffs on their cars. So has all that's really changed, like the United States?
1: Yes, absolutely. It's the Donald Trump effect. We're looking for friends, even where we saw rivals, where we still see rivals.
0: And in the Canadian context, I wanted to ask you about, this is something that's one of the most, pronounced lines of division between the, in a world where the Conservatives and the Liberals have, on many policy issues come closer together, China remains one that they're very split apart on. I wanted to play you and our listeners just a clip from the Prime Minister who said very recently after the first trip to Beijing, when he was talking about an amplified economic relationship, that there would be red lines.
2: We have an understanding. These are some of the issues that we discuss in terms of our expectations in Canada, our red lines in terms of preventing foreign interference, not tolerating foreign interference, and addressing it when we see it. And as Prime Minister, I've always taken this extremely seriously.
0: So what do you think of when you hear that?
1: I think Mr. Carney is trying to reassure people who are concerned about China that we have fences around the relationship. They're not going to be able to, we're not going to sell them critical minerals. We're not going to let them into our AI. We're not going to let them into defense and so on. That's what he's trying to assure us. But there's a lot that remains fertile territory for Canada-China relations now under Mr. Carney.
0: In a later interview, I believe the year-ender he did with CBC, he actually added to that list of the ones that you outlined, defense. So, which is interesting given the news that you're breaking.
1: Yeah.
0: When you reference this dialogue that they had, what is that exactly?
1: Well, it's a back channel so they can talk to each other about problems. I mean, one of the things we've seen over the last 5-10 years, and well, first of all, we don't know what they discussed, right? They said it was about geopolitical concerns and so on, and keep the importance of keeping an open channel. But I can guarantee you, without any confirmation, that China said stop sending warships through the Taiwan Strait, which China alone considers an inland waterway, but the rest of the world considers international waters because, of course, China claims Taiwan, a self-governing island, as a breakaway province. So we know that Taiwan would have said that. And in the last few years, there's been some misunderstandings. Chinese planes have buzzed Canadian aircraft There's been, those kind of close encounters, which were not professional. And in fact, a former defense minister called them unprofessional and dangerous. So I think that this is possibly a way to talk to each other and prevent misunderstandings and maybe, you know, keep tensions from rising. I don't think Canada is a major player in the geopolitics of Asia, but to the extent it is. On the other hand, I think for China, this is about the fact that this is resumed after 8 years is a way for them to show that they're normalizing relations with the world despite all the problems we have with what they're doing.
0: So as you said, that sort of buttresses the idea of why they would want to make this public. Why did our government not say anything until you had the story?
1: Well, the government's stated answer is that it was a working level meeting and they didn't think it merited a discussion. But on the other hand, right now they're in a trade war with the United States, where Mr. Trump, rightly or wrongly, has made great hay over Canada's new strategic partnership with China, something he greatly opposes. And they probably didn't want to exacerbate things and give Mr. Trump another talking point, even though Mr. Trump has and the U.S. have a massive relationship of their own.
0: Right. We could spend another 10 minutes on the ironies that anything Trump says on China are replete with.
1: Sure.
0: In the case of Canada, though, is there a political sensitivity as well, do you think, on this moving forward of expanding a relationship with China? You know, obviously not just, or normalizing, attempting to normalize a relationship, just given the, in particular, I mean, there's the role of China as an adversary in the world, but there's also what happened here, very specifically in the Canadian case, and then also, you know, even on the defense front when we talk about the Arctic.
1: I don't think the Carney government is concerned about this right now. They are riding high in the polls, mm-hmm. partly because he's wrapped himself in the Canadian flag, and there really there's no alternative. There's no alternative. So Mr. Carney has carte blanche right now, and I wouldn't say he's actually done great things for the Canada-China relationship, but he's done some things, and they have improved things immensely, and he has a way better relationship with Xi Jinping than Mr. Trudeau did. So he has a lot of margin of maneuver, but he's told us the red lines, and so anything short of that, he's going to take every opportunity to attract investment and to boost trade, given what's happening with our southern neighbor.
0: And President Xi himself, do you think he's coming to Canada? Because there's a lot of speculation that in and around the trip to Washington happening this month, that it might happen before or after.
1: It makes a lot of sense. It's often the case that when people come from Asia, they stop by here. Whether they would have enough progress to demonstrate that they've made progress since their January strategic partnership remains to be seen. I mean, aside from letting in a few EVs, I'm not sure what else we've achieved. So the question would be, is there enough for Canada and Mr. And China to point to of progress since January? But it's absolutely eminent. Made progress since their January strategic partnership remains to be seen. I mean, aside from letting in a few EVs, I'm not sure what else we've achieved. So the question would be, is there enough for Canada and Mr. And China to point to of progress since January? But it's absolutely eminently possible.

0: visit like that could be?
1: It's just a sign that we have other options and we have friends. On the other hand, it might not be the kind of thing Mr. Carney wants to wave right now in front of Donald Trump.
0: Good point. Okay, I'll leave it there. Thanks, Steve. Really appreciate it. Great reporting, as always. Welcome back. Hope you had a great summer. Steve Chase is a senior parliamentary reporter for the Globe and Mail. You can read all about his work there on that defense dialogue that took place in today's edition of the Globe.

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1: One of the most common things I hear from our listeners is, I didn't know you had opinions like that. Well, that's what I love about doing the show. I get to bust out of my shell and give you the straight goods on all of my thoughts. I'm going to get mad sometimes. You might agree with me other times. Whatever it is, at the end of the day, my goal is to entertain and to inform. 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
0: The Ben Mulrooney Show, Monday to Friday on 880 Chad. Edmonton's News. Today's talk.
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2: 10 minutes before the top of the hour, and it's Thursday. We're going to take a break from, as usual, the trade war and cabinet and all that stuff and talk about science instead.
3: Talk science to me.
2: Dan Riskin is here. He's CTV's science and technology specialist. Hello, Dan.
4: Hello. How are you?
2: I'm great. How are you?
4: I'm great.
2: That's good. I liked your studies this week in particular because I cannot fathom someone bringing fish to work. It's really like, I think for 20 years being something I can't fathom. I've experienced it many times. I know everyone's on the edge of their seat listening right now. Why does microwave fish stink?
4: Well, listen, it's a real thing. People get really mad about it. And it turns out that there's actually like some specialized chemistry that's unique to the fish story that does make it different when you microwave it compared to other things. And I think having a little bit of that context is just going to make it all the more possible to communicate to someone who works in your office why it is inappropriate for you to cook salmon in the group microwave when we're all trying to work. And it comes down to the fact that there's this molecule in fish when the fish are fine that doesn't stink that gets broken down into a different molecule that does stink by bacteria. And so the non-stinky is called trimethylamine N-oxide. That's a fun one to say. And basically, when bacteria break down a fish, they just turn it into this trimethylamine gas. And that gas, which gets into the air, the longer the bacteria work away at the fish, the more it stinks. And so we have evolved this instinct to prevent us from eating foods that will make us sick. And so we have evolved the ability to recognize that scent as an indication that this fish has been chewed on by bacteria for a long time and is thus not good for us to eat. And so evolution is protecting us by making us absolutely abhor that smell. Now, the problem is when you put your fish in the microwave, the chemistry of how it heats up causes that same gas to get secreted right away. And it doesn't need to be freed up by bacteria. It just gets released because that conversion happens just from heating. You only have to get it above about 3 or 4 degrees Celsius. And so it's one of the first things that aerosolizes when you start heating up that fish. And so that scent that you associate with rotting fish is the smell that sort of comes out of the microwave. And that's why it's just so disgusting smelling when it's not really rotting. There isn't really bacteria there. It is fine to eat, but the smell is telling you that it's rotten.
2: Okay, the first part of the story had me convinced that it's like developing bacteria in the microwave, and that's why it's stinking, so it's actually bad for you. But no, it's just the smell.
4: It's just the smell that the bacteria makes. And so I find that so interesting. I wrote a book, it's a long time now, but Mother Nature's Trying to Kill You, where I really thought long and hard about these things, about, the fact that things are disgusting and we get like repulsed by them. And listen, it's about lunchtime, so I'm not going to make a list of those things, but it's pretty easy to think of biological things that you don't want to come close to, especially around lunchtime. And the truth is, evolution has had to protect us against those things even more than it's had to protect us against scary predators. It's more of a danger that you're going to get sick from a bacteria than you're going to get eaten by a bear. So bears are scary when they sneak up on you, and it's scary when you see like a lion or whatever, but it's also absolutely repulsive when you see certain things and you do not want to eat them, or when you smell certain things, and that's evolution protecting you. So it's really neat because it makes biological sense why we have this huge reaction to the smell of stinky fish.
2: But it's also true that that sort of like, I don't want to say old wives' tale because I am an old wife, but the idea that like if it smells like fish, it's not good for you. That's actually true. Like if it smells fishy, it's not good, right?
4: It smells, well, it smells fishy. It's whether it's good, I guess there could be false alarms. Like the microwave salmon's a good example right. of a false alarm
2: like
4: where it smells fishy.
2: Cold fish that you smell that you bought from the store and you have in your fridge. Like if it smells like fish, I'm not eating it.
4: Yeah, yeah, yeah. And but that's exactly it. So there are some false positives, right. but there's also lots of times where that does protect you. And that's just evolution at work. It's really neat. And our noses are so sensitive to those specific chemicals. Like there are other chemicals that we don't scent at all. Like we don't even sense them. Like carbon monoxide is deadly,
2: right.
4: but because it doesn't occur in nature, we don't have any sensors for it. And so we could be sitting in a room full of carbon monoxide. We'd have no idea because that's not what evolution built us to deal with. Evolution built us to deal with rotten fish that we shouldn't eat, and so we can sense those molecules with incredible specificity.
2: Okay, well, and just a friendly reminder, if you do microwave your fish at work with me, you're going straight to jail. But anyway,
4: find a new place to work.
2: Yeah, if exactly. we survive, because the big AI story this week has been this ex-employee and then current employees all saying that, you know, there's a 10% chance that AI is going to destroy all of humanity, et cetera, et cetera. But AI might also have designed a drug, and this is welcome news to my wrinkly skin's ears, that shows anti-aging promise.
4: Yes, this is, well, AI is it's a powerful thing. And so it could do bad things and it could do good things. And there are a lot of really great things happening right now. And one of these is drug development. So, I mean, in the past, when you wanted to develop a drug for something, you sort of like, you had to be creative. You're thinking different things, but there's no way to actually like predict what molecule is going to match up with what molecule and have an effect. But with AI, well, you can do that, and you can say like, okay, we've got these health problems. AI, see if you can invent a drug from out of nothing that would help with these things. And that's the kind of challenge that these drugs are coming up against. So there's a drug that for an illness called idiopathic pulmonary fibrosis. It's where lung tissue scars and stiffens over time. It's this lung disease. And scientists said, hey, AI, can you make a drug for this? And it did. And then the scientists did a sort of a phase one trial and tried it out and to see whether it's working. And as they went on through their research, they were finding that there were these other health benefits that seemed to poke up. And so they did this big, huge lab assay where they looked at a whole bunch of markers of aging that occur in the blood. So it's not really like literally your age, because obviously you can't affect that because you were born at a certain time and that's just fixed. But the rate at which your organs are changing can be measured by looking at different proteins in the blood. And when they look at people who are on this drug compared to the placebo, they are not aging as quickly. Ooh. And so it's a whole bunch of other things that
2: by
4: are
2: a lot
4: also,
2: or a little?
4: Well, it's significant, but it's not a massive, like you're getting younger or anything like that, okay. But it is definitely, but there are two caveats. One is this is on a population of people who have this disease. So it may be that it helps for people with this disease, may not have the same benefits for people who don't have that disease. And the second thing is that if it's treating the disease, that might also be the reason that they're doing so much better. It might just be the effect of not fighting this disease like they were before. So it's not totally clear yet exactly how much of it is just the drug fighting aging, but it does, on the surface at least, in a way that we haven't seen before, look like this miracle drug that was invented by AI could be even better for us than we'd imagined.
2: But will it get rid of wrinkles?
4: Not this one, but that may be what AI does. If we survive, I mean, one way it'll prevent wrinkles is if we all get killed before we get wrinkles.
2: Wouldn't that be great if we all survive and we all lose our wrinkles? What a utopia that would be.
4: It could happen. It could happen if we don't all have wrinkles from the tariff war and all that other stuff. I'm sure it's tricky, but AI, there's a lot of good stuff happening and it's not all negative for sure.
2: Oh, yeah,
4: and I'm
2: sure.
4: Feeling positive.
2: Thanks, Dan. Appreciate it. Have a good one. Dan Riskin is CTV's science and technology specialist.
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5: From the National Newsroom of the Canadian Press, I'm John Kennedy. Saudi Arabia's kingdom is feeling pressure today after Iraq's government confirmed an attack on a Saudi oil pipeline was carried out by Iran-backed militias operating in Iraq. The threat has shut down the top global oil producer's alternative to the Iranian-threatened Strait of Hormuz. An umbrella group of Iran-backed militias in Iraq is denying their involvement. The attack on the east-west pipeline came as Iran-backed Houthis in Yemen took control of a key island at the entrance of the Bab el-Mandeb Strait at the southern end of the Red Sea. About 12% of global trade passes through that region. Prime Minister Mark Carney's platform to attract $1 trillion in investment to Canada is kicking off on Monday. Hundreds of global asset managers will be in Toronto next week looking for places to park their capital as Ottawa hosts Canada's first ever investment summit. CD Howe Institute CEO Jeremy Cronick says the summit can be a catalyst for investment, but nobody should expect all that money to flow in overnight. Cronick says Carney has made strides in making Canada a more attractive place to invest, but more work is needed to reduce regulatory burdens. A brand of prepackaged peanuts has been recalled in Ontario and Quebec over possible salmonella contamination.
6: The Canadian Food Inspection Agency has issued a recall for roasted lemon and chili peanuts sold by brand PK. The recall, first issued on Thursday, instructs consumers to throw out the peanuts or return them to the location where they were purchased. The CFIA says food contaminated with salmonella may not look or smell spoiled, but it can make a person sick. The agency adds there are so far no reported illnesses associated with the recall. Don Mitchell, The Canadian Press.
5: U.S. President Donald Trump is visiting Ireland this weekend, and earlier today at a meeting with the Irish Premier, he said he would love to see Irish reunification. That drew sharp responses from pro-British residents in Northern Ireland. In Dublin, educator Annette Mulville is already protesting the president's visit and was asked about his comments about unification.
7: I don't think it's his place to do something, to say something as contentious as that. So it wasn't wise on his part to make that comment, but sure, you know, he doesn't really know what he's talking about, most of it. Anyway.
5: It comes just weeks after the new British Prime Minister Andy Burnham said a referendum on Northern Ireland leaving the UK is off the table. Leaders of some of the world's major emerging economies are attending the BRICS summit this weekend, expressing concern over rising tensions in the Middle East. They are jointly condemning sanctions not authorized by the United Nations. The leaders, which include the heads of states of China, Russia, and India, met in New Delhi today to strengthen their global positions. They voiced their concern over attacks on civilian infrastructure and indirectly criticized the United States and Israeli governments for strikes on Iran. This is the Canadian Press. In sports, Liram Hyrulahu's 29-yard field goal on the game's final play earned the Toronto Argonauts a 26-23 win over the hard-luck Ottawa Redblacks. His boot capped a stellar 12-play, 74-yard march by Toronto. Ottawa not only remained winless this season, but suffered its 18th straight defeat dating back to 2025. Play is underway at Rogers Centre as the Toronto Blue Jays host the Baltimore Orioles in a game that could have serious playoff implications. The Orioles beat the Blue Jays 7-4 last night, putting Toronto now two games back of the Cleveland Guardians for the final wildcard spot in the American League. Canadian player Freddie Freeman returned to the Los Angeles Dodgers lineup after a right knee issue sidelined him in the previous two games. The All-Star first baseman turned 37 today and last played as designated hitter in Tuesday's 3-2 victory against Cincinnati. From the Canadian Press, I'm John Kennedy.
1: 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Engage in Alberta's future by tuning in and adding your voice to the discussion. 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
8: I don't know what it is about true crime. I don't know why I love it, but I do. There's a couple of podcasts that I listen to regularly. Actually, you know, there's some course-produced ones that are really, really good, too, on true crime. There's all kinds of TV shows. I like First 48. I don't know why. That was just fascinating. I watch it all the time. But, you know, Dateline has been running on true crime forever. 48 hours, same thing, right? Like, there's a bunch of these. Why? Because people love them. They absolutely, there's entire stations on TV that do nothing but true crime because there's an audience, because people are there, people love it. So the reality is we're going to see more of it. But it's a fair question to ask in terms of why. What is it that attracts us to this particular style of storytelling? There's a creepiness factor to it, right? Is it morbid? Or, you know, there's all kinds of reasons. It turns out there's not one answer. And it turns out it goes back a long, long, long, long time. Like true crime or versions of true crime have been around for a long time. We're into the fourth stage of what true crime entertainment is. And it changes, you know, different things through different terms, different times, different periods where we get focused on different things. And right now is sort of a heyday for, you know, podcasts. Particular, but also, like I say, all kinds of different TV shows and stuff like that. So this morning I had a conversation with someone who's worked on a lot of those TV shows, as a matter of fact, written books about this. Michael Arnfield is a full professor of criminology and English literature at Western University. And he looks at, you know, we got into this conversation about why, Michael, what is it that we like so much about true crime? Let's start here with, I guess, the overarching question, Michael, which is why? I mean, why are we so drawn to true crime? And you sort of point out in your writing that, well, there's not one particular reason, right? There's a lot of different things that are at play here. But, you know, if someone's sitting at home watching a true crime documentary, and somebody probably is, what's the draw? What's the lure? Why do we spend so much time fascinated with true crime?
9: Yeah, you're right. There is no one single, you know, overarching explanation. I mean, people are drawn to it for different reasons. I mean, it's never seen the market share of pop culture the way it has now. I mean, yeah, as I mentioned, this has existed in four different forms under different names, whether it be fact crime or, I mean, which is the official name in terms of the Mystery Writers Guild of America, and now true crime. I mean, it's existed in four versions really since the 1850s. But now the participatory component, I mean, is really what distinguishes it. People who weren't even necessarily into darker content previously now are really sort of, there's a FOMO factor where everyone's binging these viral shows, and, you know, people want to get in on the discussions, on the theorizing, on the community of it all. So, I mean, that's one component. Obviously, there's others which are, as I mentioned in the article, and then explain in greater detail in my next book, Cop TV, which is available for pre-order now, benign hedonic masochism.
8: Yeah.
9: I mean, this is the same reason people order suicide wings and put themselves through that ordeal. People enjoy controlled sort of being scared or being disturbed in a controlled microdosing fashion.
8: Yeah, no doubt about it. And I think that it's almost like watching horror movies, right? There's an element of you scare yourself, but at the same time, you know you're safe, right? So it's sort of sticking a toe into those waters all the while knowing you're not really at risk.
9: Yeah, exactly. And it's not a coincidence that, again, horror film production and viewership has grown exponentially concurrent with the true crime explosion. It's the fastest growing genre in terms of original film production over the last 10 years.
8: Is there sort of like a, I don't know, like a learning opportunity? People sort of, you know, they see what's happened. They see what's out there. These are true crime incidents that we're talking about. And maybe they learn, okay, this is what I need to do so it doesn't happen to me? Or is that, you know, is that too altruistic? Or is there an element of that involved?
9: Yeah, that's part of it too. And in fact, that was really sort of the early dominant rationalization going back about 10 years ago when people were, I mean, really binging this stuff, is people would say, well, you know, I need to know how to spot a psychopath, or I need to know what to do if I'm in a situation. And I mean, people convinced themselves that there was a didactic or a learning component to this. And then sort of people moved away from that and said, like, well, I don't need to rationalize it anymore as, yeah, as something, you know, a learning exercise, because maybe it's just a guilty indulgence because everybody else is doing it. But there is some of that. Again, there's not one single underlying psychological explanation.
8: You mentioned the community piece to this, and we see that, and, you know, particularly with cases, and then you have, like, crowdsourcing and sleuthing and all that. Like, there really is an online community that's sprung up in the past several, like, that's a big part of what drives all of this, isn't it?
9: Absolutely. Absolutely. And we saw this start in the third wave of true crime in the 80s and 90s when you had these phone-in tip shows like America's Most Wanted, yes. Unsolved Mysteries. That's the early iteration of involving the audience and helping solve it. And now, obviously, with technology and these virtual forums, I mean, it's that same principle of audience participation, I mean, has just exploded. And that really is the community component that it offers.
8: In terms of, you know, the way we watch this and what we get out of it, is there a downside to it? Are we doing any harm, or is it, you know, just like watching any other show? Or is this more impactful? Is there a negative side to being, you know, consumed by true crime information and media?
9: Yeah, I mean, I talk about that it's called mean world syndrome, whereby there are studies that suggest that heavy consumption of this material leads to somewhat distorted impressions of people, yeah. of danger, of predisposition to violence. I mean, naturally, if that's all you're consuming, which a lot of people freely admit that that's all they watch and listen to, you're going to obviously have some skewed perceptions of things. But again, the idea is it's controlled, and ideally, you know, it doesn't lead you into a life of crime or obsessing over it, which again, early on, people were concerned might be a side effect.
8: Not everybody likes this. A lot of people do. I do. I've got podcasts I'd listen to and TV shows that I watch. And I know, like, serial killers, right? That's a huge, huge, well, an industry, I guess. I mean, people are just fascinated with serial killers, cold cases, things like that. I mean, is it partly about the cases and partly about that, but also something about ourselves? Like, there is a weird fascination that goes in there, right? Is it more about us than it is the actual programs in some ways?
9: Yeah, I mean, in some sense, I mean, serial killers are these stories are really just twists on old folk tales of monsters. Yeah. I mean, these stories have been around since antiquity, and what those stories, I think, offer and why they're so, I guess, rewatchable or predictably viewable is, I mean, now we have names, faces, backstories, and motivations to go along with it, and people are fascinated by, how monsters are created and how they operate. So, I mean, I've mentioned this before. These productions operate along a spectrum also of quality and integrity. I mean, some of them obviously glorify these offenders and just keep repeating the same killers in new shows over and over again, or podcasts, whereas other ones, I mean, I've appeared in 24 seasons of true crime shows, including on serial killers. I picked those series or productions going to be part of carefully because I want them to be done tastefully and obviously offer that learning component and also respect the stories of the victims as much as the offenders.
8: So if this, you know, as you see, we're now into the fourth phase of this or the fourth version of this, whatever, are there more? I mean, it seems like it's just growing almost daily. Like, I mean, Netflix dominated by it. There are entire television stations that are dedicated to nothing but true crime. I mean, even Dr. Phil has a true crime show now, for goodness sake. I mean, are we sort of at the peak of this, and something will replace it? Or where do you think we are in terms of the way that this progresses and has for a number of years now?
9: Yeah, great question. I mean, are we at now an inflection point where sort of the genre's plateaued and might go away? I mean, that was theorized a couple of years ago, but as you mentioned, it just keeps growing, and more and more broadcasters, streamers, basic cable, premium cable are leaning into this so much that, I mean, we can't call it a bubble anymore. It's almost, as you mentioned, an industry.
8: Yeah. Yeah, it's interesting, and I mean, the audience, obviously, there. Michael, a fascinating subject. Thanks so much for your time today. I appreciate the chat.
9: Thanks for having me on.
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23: Interestingly enough, I just got off the phone during the break with my wife, who is dealing with the eaves trough guy, who's over fixing the eaves troughs at my house, which is good, which is very good news because, like so many people in this part of Alberta, I've been waiting on some help, and he's just been so busy. He's just been so busy. We had the roof redone because it leaked, and then the eaves trough, and we had, you know, the eaves troughs just gave up. They needed to be done, but they just could not keep up with the rain we saw this summer, and we had flooding through window wells. I've got a neighbor, and I won't say which one, that hasn't been in her home in, I'm going to say, 2 months, 2.5 months, because it flooded so bad. She had feet, several feet of water in her basement. They don't know what they're going to do with the house, if it's a rebuild or a teardown. There's countless stories in the neighborhood from people like that that have had catastrophic flooding in their basements. And then you saw last weekend, or was it 2 weeks ago now? Toronto, just abs. I mean, what are the stadium? Rogers, what's it called? Rogers Stadium? Like, the seats were almost washed away. Unbelievable water. Niagara Falls had terrible flooding. Calgary and Canmore were threatened by flooding early this summer. Not because of rains necessarily, but primarily because of meltwater and things like that. Out in BC, they've had flooding. I mean, it's just... You pick where you want in this country, and pretty much everybody's been dealing with floodwaters. So are we doing what we need to do to deal with this? That's the question. And I know Calgary has done tons of work since their major flooding years ago. Edmonton says they're investing billions of dollars. So governments are aware of this. It's just, what can we do, and are we doing enough? Jennifer Drake is a professor of civil and environmental engineering at Carleton and an expert on stormwater management and joins us now. Jennifer, thank you for your time. I appreciate you being with us.
0: Hi.
23: Really is the story of the summer, isn't it? Flooding, like I say, it doesn't really matter where you pick in this country. There's been some catastrophic flooding events in so many places.
0: Yeah, we've really had all kinds of extreme weather, and it's not just in one province, right? We've seen it in a lot of different places across the country.
23: In terms of Alberta, as I say, Calgary's had a focus on flooding since their disastrous flood there years ago. Edmonton says they've spent a bunch of money on flood mitigation. Is it working? I mean, if you take a look at what happened in Edmonton this summer, you'd have to think no. But, I mean, they were absolutely extraordinary weather events. So, I mean, are we doing enough? Are we in good shape, I guess, Jennifer?
0: Well, I think, you know, there's some kinds of flooding that we've done, you know, we've learned really a lot from past disasters and have made big gains. But when it comes to urban flooding, the ways that a person's home can be inundated, there's so many that it can be really hard to, you know, have the investments that we completely eliminate all of the kind of risks.
23: What can be done? What have we seen different places in this country try and do in terms of what can be done to mitigate it? What kind of projects have been launched that you know about?
0: Well, if we think of Calgary as an example, you know, the great flood of 2013, you know, really the province learned a lot from that disaster. And, you know, if you go to downtown Calgary today, there is flood protection walls that have been, they're embedded into the public landscape. You don't even necessarily know they're there. They're quite beautiful. Same with the zoo. There's a huge investment in terms of protecting the zoo, because of course that was flooded during the Great Flood too. And in some ways that's an easier type of flood to protect against because it's from the river.
23: Yes.
0: Right? It's a very clearly defined area where we know it's vulnerable. When we have urban flooding where it's not connected to the river, it's a little bit more difficult. But I will say in Alberta, there's been a lot of investment and promotion of low impact development and, you know, recognizing that we need to make sure we have our wetlands, we have sort of spongy environments that can kind of slow down water and keep it out of our sewers, because that's what really causes the basement flooding a lot of the time.
23: Yes.
0: Is the sewer system has been overwhelmed.
23: I mean, and that's the reality of it, right? I mean, you take a look at these cities, like the neighborhood that I live in, built in the 1950s, right? So you're going back 70 years for the infrastructure that's there. And I think that's what happened in so many instances. It just couldn't keep up. It simply could not keep up.
0: And all of these communities, things built before the 1980s, generally in Canada, were developed at a time where we didn't do our modern drainage planning. So suburbs from the 1950s to the 1980s often don't have like an overland path for water. And so you have low spots or reverse sloped garages or places that then water accumulates and then goes someplace we don't want it to during a rain event.
23: Is that why we build all those stormwater ponds? I mean, they're basically baseball diamonds, most of them that I see that can fill up. I mean, is that sort of what we're doing? That's one of the strategies, because you see them all over the place now.
0: Yeah, that was the big sort of technological change that happened in the 90s and in most of North America. So any sort of suburban development or new community built in the 90s and beyond, an engineer actually thought about, when we have an extreme rain event, where's the water going to go?
23: Yeah.
0: And land was put aside. In some cases, it's ponds. In some climates, it's a wetland. But there was land set aside where we could store the water temporarily. And that has made a big difference in terms of the amount of flooding that some of these communities experience. The problem is, if you live in a neighborhood that predates the 1980s, that wasn't created, and there's nowhere left to put the pond. So we have to come up with other strategies to retrofit and add capacity to the neighborhood.
23: Now, are there any? I mean, that's the thing. Do you basically have to go in and redo the entire stormwater system, like the sewers, because it's all one, I think, in most of these neighborhoods? I mean, are there easy fixes, or are you talking about major overhauls here?
0: There aren't easy fixes. I think if there was an easy fix, then we would definitely do it. Sometimes when we do our renewal and the sewer's at the end of its life, sometimes we can oversize it, you know, make it bigger than it needs to be so it can also hold, just act as a storage space. And when we have densification, so if we're redoing an area or we're looking at, you know, adding density, that's also an opportunity when we can think, well, how could we add density but also add drainage capacity so that we hold the water, whether that be a green roof, underground, you know, detention vault, permeable pavement, or, you know, oversized pipes.
23: And prepare, I mean, don't think, oh, well, it was a really bad summer. Like, I don't know if we'll see summer in Edmonton next year as bad as this year. I hope not. They tell us it was once in 100 years. But we're going to see more of these kinds of events, right? I think we know that at this point.
0: Yeah, I think we really, that term, 100-year event, is really problematic.
23: Yeah, we keep hearing it, and seems to be happening a lot.
0: I think, and we should recognize that we really don't know what a 100-year event is. You know, climate change is changing our rainfall precipitation. It's having a huge impact, too, especially on our winter. So we might get more rain on snow, which can cause all kinds of flooding. But even without climate change, to say something is a 1-in-100-year event means you need to have about 100 years of observations.
23: Yeah.
0: There's only a very few spots across the country where we have a data set that's old. So at best, it's a guess. It really is. It's a best guess, and it's not a strong guess at that.
23: No, exactly. So just anticipate that, you know, this could happen again next year. As remarkable as that might seem, it's entirely possible.
0: Yeah, and so we need to really think about, if we don't know what the weather is going to be like, and we know that these extreme events can happen, how do we make things resilient? So that's not just infrastructure; it's also making sure that we have, you know, communication and flood alerts and policies to help with restoration or rebuilding afterwards. We kind of need a whole suite of tools.
23: Yeah, exactly. All hands on deck, Jennifer. Great stuff. Thanks so much for joining us today. I really do appreciate it.
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5: Now this update from the Canadian press. Saudi Arabia's kingdom is feeling pressure today after Iraq's government confirmed an attack on a Saudi oil pipeline was carried out by Iran-backed militias operating out of Iraq. The threat has shut down the top global oil producer's alternative to the Iranian-threatened Strait of Hormuz. Prime Minister Mark Carney's platform to attract $1 trillion in investment to Canada is kicking off on Monday, with hundreds of global asset managers descending on Toronto next week looking for a place to park their capital. CD Howe Institute CEO Jeremy Cronick says the summit can be a catalyst for investment, but don't expect that money to start flowing in overnight. Meanwhile, U.S. President Donald Trump is visiting Ireland this weekend, and while meeting with the Irish premier, said he would love to see Irish reunification. That has drawn sharp responses from pro-British residents in the Northern Ireland region, and it comes just weeks after new British Prime Minister Andy Burnham said a referendum on Northern Ireland leaving the UK is off the table. From the Canadian press, I'm John Kennedy.
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6: The concrete castle of the north, man, and that's what we think, and we defend it as such.
7: It's all over in Calgary. 24 points in the fourth quarter. Labor Day goes north in 2026. We'll see you Saturday at Commonwealth Stadium.
24: I'm talking to Edmonton right now. 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
7: The Concrete Castle of the North, also known as Play Alberta Field at Commonwealth Stadium, and today it will feature part two of the Labor Day Series. 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
25: All right, thank you very much, Morley, with defensive tackle Jared Brinkman. Tell me about the week it was, and I mean, the coaching staff does their best to give you guys the amount of recovery that's needed and also get the work in. It's never an easy challenge, but how do they do this week?
26: Yeah, you know, the Labor Day Classic, we know what to expect. Coaches did their best taking care of the bodies this week, so we're feeling great, ready to go. So, it's just one of those things. It's not easy, but you get yourself mentally right, and you're going to be fine.
25: Is there a bit of an unknown factor of, you know, what might different schemes you might see? I don't know if it's schemes, maybe it's that one or two plays that maybe they held back on Monday that you might see today.
26: Oh yeah, for sure. You know, they got a lot that we know they have in their back pocket, and we're just ready, but at the end of the day, we're just going to go out there and play ball and play what's in front of us, play what we see.
25: You're 5-1 at Commonwealth Stadium, over 30,000 again today. What's it been like from a defensive side of the ball, because of course they get loud when you're on the field, right?
26: Yeah, oh trust me, I love the whole defense, loves that energy the stadium brings, and we can't wait to see what it looks like today.
25: All the best here today, Jared. Thank you. That's Elks defensive tackle Jared Brinkman. Yeah, the fans got to get loud, and the Elks looking to clinch a playoff spot for the first time since 2019.
7: All right, Dave, thanks very much. Blake Dermott and Gord Hines are with me here at the Green Tree Trailer at the tailgate. Coming up, we will hear from Cody Fajardo, we'll hear from Mark Killam, Joe Robustelli, and we'll also look back at Shunderrick Powell's first CFL game, a success, but also an adventure. And we'll, of course, we'll play Dealer's Choice. But first, we're going to talk with Elks President and CEO Chris Morris, who is joining us here at the Green Tree Trailer. And Chris, we heard late this afternoon you opened the upper deck up. Tell me about the process for that.
27: Yeah, we passed the 30 mark. So we opened the upper deck a while ago. What we do is we always just make sure that there's tickets for everybody. So if there's if a price range of tickets sells out in the lower deck, then what we do is we open it up in the upper deck. So that's just the easiest way for us to do it, to make sure that people can get the price range of ticket they want. It's like, we all know it's tough right now, right? You go to Costco and like a steak's like $50. So like I understand why there's some, you know, there's a demand for some of the lower priced tickets. We want to make sure people can get in no matter what.
7: Yeah, for sure. We see you out here every week, walk around the tailgate. Every week it seems to just jump a little bit more, doesn't it?
27: Yeah, it's going well. Like, it's really, like, people are really starting to buy into this team we have here and the guys that are playing here now. And I need everybody to know, like, we're going to try our very, very best to keep all these guys here for a very long period of time. Like, these guys aren't going to be jumping ship. There's not going to be 60% new next year. Like, our mandate here is to build things so that these guys stay here long term and that they stay here in the offseason as well. So that's how we want to build this thing.
7: The big goal tonight, win and clinch a playoff spot, which would be obviously a huge step forward for this franchise.
27: Yeah, like, you know, Calgary's a very, very good football team. And I know, we came back on them last week and their record's not great. But I think their front four is as good as there is in the league. I think it probably is the best front four in the league besides ours. And I think we have our work cut out for us today. We got our home crowd, which is going to help us, but this is going to be a very competitive football game.
7: Yeah, you played in this series a lot. You played a lot of games down in Calgary and Labor Day. They're hard games to win, right?
27: Yeah, you know what? Back-to-back, especially sweeping, is really, really tough to do. There's some emotions associated. Like, you don't want to give up those bragging rights, and we only play twice this year, so it's one of those where you don't get to have the rubber match.
1: Well, you know, one of the things, having played with you, Chris, we always had the benefit of the home crowd here when we got here. The crowd was always going to be bigger and louder and everything else, and this is great football weather right now. And so I think the advantage would come back to you guys because of the crowd. A crowd should help us so that you're not slow starting like we were last week.
27: Yeah, 100%. Like, the more hostile we can make this for Calgary, the louder we can be. Like, you know, it's funny because Saskatchewan, we had 30 for Saskatchewan, but there were a lot of Saskatchewan people in the building, right? Yeah. So this is 90% Edmonton. So, like, we're going to see how loud the stadium can get today, and it's going to be hopefully very difficult for that Calgary offense to function.
7: Do you have numbers right now for, obviously we're probably around 30,000 or
27: we
7: so?
27: We were over 30 about an hour ago, so I imagine we're about 31 now. I imagine we could get to 33 depending on what the walk-up is in the last few, you know, the last couple hours here. We'll see. I don't get the numbers until about 30 minutes after kickoff.
1: So what you're saying is, people at Costco, please don't buy the steak. Buy the ticket instead.
27: So if you can afford it, yeah, go ahead. But yeah.
8: Come and eat at the tailgate. Save the money there.
27: Yeah,
8: eat at the tailgate.
27: Absolutely.
7: Exactly.
27: We
7: can
27: get you two or three tickets for that.
7: Chris, appreciate your time. Thanks very much for dropping by. Appreciate it.
27: Thanks, guys.
7: All right, that is Elks president and CEO Chris Morris. Upper deck is open. We're over 30,000 fans. It looks like it's going to be a great day, guys.
1: It's already going to start.
7: We got our first food delivery from the Turf District boys, and it's a taco in a bag, traditional Labor Day rematch game. So I look forward to digging into that. And Andrew Hoskins from the Turf District is throwing a headset on right now. So how long have you guys been doing taco in a bag on the rematch?
9: That had started in the very first time that we did the tailgating. So that was about 8 years ago. And it just became a tradition that we always do tacos in a bag on the Return Classic. And it's our biggest seller. We go through them really quick. You guys were in probably the last third of what was available. So, yes.
7: Gone already?
9: They might be gone by the time I get back to the tailgate spot. We'll have to see. But it's a popular thing, and lots of people drop by to grab them, and they're always surprised. It's like, you're just giving these? I'm like, yeah, here you go. Like, enjoy the game. Let's talk some football.
7: That's the biggest question I get about the tailgate is, like, people say, do I have to pay for food? What do I have to do? If you don't have a stall here, just go around. People give you food. Like, I went for a walk before. Someone just put a... She Gannon comes out, calls my name, puts a bowl of pulled pork and a potato salad and coleslaw in front of me. So, thank you. We talk a little bit and you keep walking. That's just kind of how it works.
9: That is how it works. Not everybody does the food handout, but I know for us, we try to... we want to make sure that people are coming down and talking football with us. And part of doing that is being like, how about we provide some food and then you can just come down and grab some food. And we change it up every every game, so we have a menu at the beginning of the season, and it just makes it more fun. People know what they're going to be coming for, and let's chat some football and get excited for another big win.
7: All right, and we talked about this a couple of weeks. You tell me if you notice the same thing. Everybody's shutting down a little earlier this year.
9: Yeah, 100%.
7: Because they want to get into the game.
9: Well, they want to get into the game, but the lineups are, it's so funny. Even the first game, we were packing up at our regular time, and I looked over, and I'm like, that's a long lineup for me to get
1: in. Takes 10 minutes to get in.
9: So now it's like, we're okay if we run out a tad early, because then we can pack up and find our way in early.
7: Yeah, great. All right, thanks for the grub, man. Appreciate it.
9: Absolutely.
1: Thanks, guys.
7: Enjoy the night, and stay warm. Although, I don't think it's going to be that cold, but stay warm indeed. All right, busy day today in the CFL. In fact, it is the busiest day in 31 years. All four games on this weekend's schedule go today. First quadruple header since 1995. 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And it is one game complete. The Argos, Ottawa came so close. They had the lead for a while, and it was tied late, but the Argos from Liram Hirilahu get a walk-off field goal to win it 26-23 at home over Ottawa. The Elks will be in Toronto next Saturday to play the Argos. So, what are they, 0-12 now, right?
1: Yeah. So 17 or 18 games in a row, I guess, if you count back to last year.
7: I'm just opening up my book here. 17, I believe it is. Yeah, 18 in a row now, which is adding to their new CFL record.
8: As much as I want, I mean, I want to see him win. Like, I really do, because it sucks. But, like, a 1-17 season, that's just really sad and depressing. Yeah. An 0-18 season.
7: At least he did something nobody else has done.
8: It's very impressive. Yeah. Actually, that's actually honestly something you could hang your hat on. Like,
7: it's probably
8: 0-18.
7: It's probably harder to go 0-18 than 1-17.
8: Right? Yeah, really. So it's like almost an accomplishment. So I'm kind of torn. Like, do I really want them to win, or do I really want to see an 0-18 season?
7: Here's my theory. If the Elks win today, and Calgary loses today, Ottawa will get their first win in the next 2 weeks, because they have a home-and-home with the Stampeders after this week. So I'm guessing if Calgary loses today, they're pretty much done, and I think Ottawa will take advantage of that.
8: I'll just go back. It'd be interesting to see it, but I do want them to get a win. It's good for the season.
7: I'm cheering for them to go 0-18. Anyway, the other game today that is underway right now, they're at the half, and the Banjo Bowl, as the Winnipeg Blue Bombers call it, just another game, as the Saskatchewan Roughriders call it, 10-3 Winnipeg leads that game at the half. Elks and Stampeders, of course, at 5, and then at 8 o'clock our time tonight, Montreal is in B.C. to play the B.C. Lions. So that's a look at the CFL this week for Crystal Glass. Guys, we're going to do Set the Line right now. Set the Line, we were talking about who is how to do this, and we decided we're going to go with the run game for Set the Line, brought to you by River Cree Resort and Casino. Excitement? 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And we're going to go with the run game today. These two running backs, they're 1-3, I think, in the CFL, or 2-3 in the CFL. They're among the elite. They do it in different ways. I think Dedrick Mills kind of gets his in chunks.
8: Yeah.
7: And it is why can't I Justin Rankin, who gets it in the big chunks, right? A 50-yarder last week. So what were you saying, Blake? One had 48, one had 47 last
1: week. Yeah, Dedrick Mills had 49 last week, and Rankin had 48. Mills needs 77 to get 1,000 2 years in a row. And, of course, Rankin's going to get to 1,000, barring any kind of injury, but he's 175 out from getting 1,000. So I think that these two teams defensively held the running back, those two running backs in particular, to less than 100 yards. But in reality, Calgary gives up. Calgary actually gets about 114 yards a game on average in rushing, and Edmonton gets 112. Edmonton had the 150 last game because Cody Fajardo had 74 on his own, 76 or something.
8: Yeah. So secret weapon, as we're calling him.
1: I'm thinking that we find a number somewhere in the middle, that because I don't think we're going to see 220 some odd yards, 240 yards rushing. But I think
7: before you pick your number, let me remind you that in this game last year, Justin Rankin had 204 yards and two touchdowns.
1: Okay, then I'm all screwed up now. I was going to say somewhere around 155 and a half combined between the two guys.
7: 155.5.
1: Yeah, because Mills needs 77 to get 1,000.
7: Yeah. And this doesn't include just those two guys.
1: Yeah.
7: Just the two starting running backs. Okay.
1: Yeah.
7: What do you think? Over or under, Gort? What are you going?
1: Is that too high?
8: No, I don't think it's too high. I think that Justin Rankin is due.
1: Yeah, I do too.
8: For a big game. So I'm taking the over because I want to see it happen. I think it can happen because he's primed and ready to explode here. So, you know, I think that's a relatively conservative number, and my pick's going to be the over on it.
7: Yeah, okay. So 155.5. You know what to do. Give us a text, 780-451-8800 to let us know what you think, if it's over or under. River Cree over, River Cree under. And let's hear from Justin Rankin right now. Like most CFL games, today's game is probably going to come down to the final 3 minutes. The Elks are 7-1 in those games this year. And Rankin says that's been the goal right from the start of the season.
0: I think from day one, since camp, you know, that's something that we've preached, especially on the offensive side of the ball, was just finding ways to win.
11: Yeah.
0: You know, it may be ugly. It may not be the prettiest. It's not always going to be the sexiest thing to watch, you know.
11: Yeah.
0: But we're going to find a way to win, and we're going to play 60 minutes, you know, the entire game. You're going to have to feel us.
11: Yeah. And when it's going, man, it's a thing of beauty, isn't it?
0: Yeah, it's nice, especially when, like, we start early and we're hitting on all cylinders, you know, for four quarters or even three quarters, you know. It is really nice. It looks good on film. It looks good. It feels good to, you know, be out there and driving the ball down the field, you know, feeling like nobody can stop us.

0: So you don't overthink the starts.
1: Yeah, I mean, you just play, right? Like, we keep playing our game, and the biggest thing is just during practice, like, make sure that we're coming out, you know, in the beginning of practice, staying on all cylinders, starting fast, going to, beating the defense, you know, in those team periods, things like that, you know, and it translates over. I just think the biggest thing for us is just we make a lot of mental mistakes, you know. Yeah. I don't even think it's really, you know, our game or, like, our ability that is really, you know, not hitting on the all cylinders. More so just the mental mistakes. We had two offsides, you know, guys just lining up in the wrong spot, you know, falling the routes. Like, it's not the ability, it's just the mental part of the game, I think, that we're kind of like just shooting ourselves in the foot.
0: Yeah, and you know, mistakes happen. I mean, it's just the way it is. But you know, we're 5 games or 6 games left in the season. Mm-hmm. It's just the time of the year where you go, you can't do that as much as you did at the start of the year. Is it just more challenging everybody just to be that 2 or 3 steps better?
1: Yeah, 100%. Because obviously, when you get to the playoffs, like, you can't afford to make you know, a lot of those mistakes. Like, you're playing against good teams, but you know, I believe in this team, and I believe even with the mistakes, like, let's cut them out. But you know, let's just hypothetically speaking, if they continue to happen, I believe that we'll continue to win because we just got guys that believe that, you know, we are winners. You know, believe that we're here and believe in each other.
0: When you saw Powell do what he did on those 1 or 2 drives, then you come out and you break off a 50-yarder. What's going on when you're watching? What's going on? I mean, you're a team guy. You support everybody, but I'm sure it lights a fire in you.
1: Oh yeah, it's awesome. I mean, shoot, like, the run game was non-existent before he got in, you know. Yeah. So for him to come in for his first game too against the Labor Day, and I told him, we preached to him all week, like, bro, this is the best game to play in. Like, you play good against this game, everybody's gonna remember who you are, you know. And we continue to preach that to him. So for him to come in and, you know, just kind of hit on all cylinders off the jump like that, like, I think it was like 4 runs in a row. He just boom, first down, everyone. Like, that's amazing, you know. And it kind of reminds me of my first year with me, KB, and Leak, you know. Like, now you got me, Sean, Derek, and Leak, you know. And it's amazing. It's like I've always preached back then, like, when you got that much depth in the room, you know, it's crazy. And I told, you know, the media people after the game, like, they haven't even seen Isaiah Knight play, really, you know.
0: That's
1: and
0: right.
1: He's a guy, you know. Like, we got, I think, I truly believe we have one of the best running back rooms in the league.
0: The reward, and every team wants to go 1-0 every week, the reward is you clinch a playoff spot if you go 1-0 this week. Does it make the game even a little bit ratcheted up a little bit, or just because it's the rematch, big crowd, it's your rival again? That's good enough.
1: Yeah, I just think we're playing football at this point, you know. Like, it's kind of crazy, like, even though that it is the rivalry game, like, and it still feels like a rivalry game, but this was the first time I don't feel like we were like getting up for the rivalry game. Like, we were playing football. Like, we were there to, like, just win a game. This is just a regular game. Yeah. You know, there was no, they were talking crap, you know, I was talking crap back, but there weren't too many people that, you know, were, you know, buying into, like, the hype. Like, we were just playing football, you know, and that's something that we kind of been preaching, like, forget all the outside noise, forget all the distractions, like, forget all what the media is saying about the Labor Day and the Labor Day Classic, the rematch, all this stuff. Like, it's a football game, you know. Like, it's a football game. We're going to go 1-0, and you know what comes from that is what comes from it, you know. That's it.
2: There you go, Justin Rankin talking with our Dave Campbell. Justin Rankin, by the way, is our home team player tonight. 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Rankin's parents are in town.
3: They were over there. I saw his mom. And
2: they were both. They got on the wrong bus going to Calgary last week. They got on the fan bus instead of the staff bus, so they probably had more alcohol going down than they thought they were gonna. But anyway, yeah. They had a good time, from what I hear, and they're going to be at the game again. And, of course, he's jacked up to play in front of his parents as well, who are going to be at the game today. All right, Gord, you set this up for us?
3: Yeah, I'm going to just do this real quick. I was walking through the tailgate earlier, and two words that stopped me in my tracks were Jamaican Patty, because I love them. I love Jamaican Patties, and I ended up talking with Merv here. I'm going to let Merv talk a little bit about it, but as I understand, longtime season ticket holder, great Double E fan, and making homemade Jamaican Patties. Tell us about them, Merv.
4: Hey, thanks, guys. Many years ago, my wife and I, we visited Jamaica, and while we were there on an all-inclusive, one of the main items they had for us was Jamaican Patties. That was one of the big offerings on the resort. So when we came home, we were excited to learn how to make them ourselves, as we went to a few restaurants here, but it didn't quite do it. So we figured out a recipe that we felt was close to that, and we thought we'd bring some today to share with you guys.
3: And then real quick, tell us about Merv's.
5: Well, first of all, the patties were fantastic.
3: Oh, I've had one. Really good.
2: Just had a bite.
5: Yeah. I've inhaled
2: really
5: mine already.
4: Nice, nice.
2: The hot sauce, though. Oh, my gosh. Yeah. These guys are putting it on everything. I just dipped my pinky in.

0: and my mouth is on fire right now.
1: Well, I do three different sauces, and I have a little gift pack, and in the next game I'll bring you guys some for sure.
0: I like heat, but I don't like it that hot.
1: Nah, the good news is I have milder sauces, equally tasty. Yeah.
0: This is outstanding. You guys like the hot sauce.
2: Oh, no, I like the whole thing. I thought the hot sauce... I'll be honest. I mean, I only put a couple drops on there, and I noticed it. It wasn't like I was soaking it in there, but it was. I like stuff that's really hot.
0: Kurt just wants to put a straw in the bottle.
2: Yeah, I mean, I would if you had one, real quick. But I sweat anyway, so I might as well add some hot sauce to it. But one thing I like about this that a lot of Jamaican patties do—they're too flaky. They kind of fall apart. This has got like a little bit of density to the dough or whatever you're calling it.
1: It's the runnier sauce when you make it will actually cause the dough to dance up. And it ends up with a nicer patty.
2: Yeah, the inside's really good, but that dough is awesome because it's not just falling apart and making a huge mess. It adds a little bit of weight to it, and that's really, really good.
1: Excellent.
2: Yeah,
1: thanks, guys.
2: Thank you so much. Thanks for bringing it by. I really do appreciate
3: it. Thanks a lot.
0: It was a pleasure. Appreciate it. Thank you. Enjoy the
1: game
0: today.
1: Take care.
2: Don't forget your sauce.
1: That's great.
2: Bye-bye.
0: We got some good-looking patty seed here while we take a break right now. Last year, this game was very memorable. It got the Elks a split in the series. They won it 31-19. The star of the game, as we talked about, was Justin Rankin. 16 carries, 204 yards and 2 touchdowns. As we go to break now on the BetMGM countdown to kickoff, let's reminisce. 5 days later, we do it all over again. It's the Labor Day rematch between the Elks and the Stampeders. Welcome to Play Alberta Field at Commonwealth Stadium. It is a beautiful 25 degrees in Edmonton. Let's light this rocket. The rematch is underway at Play Alberta Field. Pichardo hands it off to Justin Rankin. Dances right, dances left, keeps going. He's got a big hole. He's at the 40. He's at the 20. Nothing but green grass. And they're up at the 10. Touchdown, Elks. Pichardo, who drops back to throw. And that's complete to Dion Julian Grant. And that'll be another first down for the double E. Ball goes to Rankin instead. He goes up the middle. Spins up. One down. Here he goes again. Justin Rankin into the end zone. Justin Rankin has a pair.
4: Easy peasy. Number 2 on the night, and the Elks have a 2 possession lead.
0: Vernon Adams drops back, pressure's coming, can he get away? No! Down he goes!
4: Nice pressure there by

0: Scott pressures Cobb, and he lets it go into the end zone.
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10: So we've got two metal buckets, one labeled Stampeders, one labeled Edmonton Elks. Silky's going to predict the winner of the Labor Day rematch. Okay, Silky, who's it going to be? Who's it going to be? Come on, Silky, come on.
11: That's right.
10: Where do you want to go? Where do you want to go? All the Edmonton Elks!
11: It's the Elks win again. She got it right.
12: Silky took the Elks. That was from our morning show yesterday here on 880 Chad with Stacey Bronzel. And we brought the dog in and we had the two bowls set up. Whatever one she ate from first was her prediction for the game. And Silky ate the Elks biscuit first. So that's, I guess that's the first good sign.
13: So scientific.
12: Yeah, it was. It was, indeed. We got the heavy lift coming up in just a moment. And we got something else from the morning show as well coming up from yesterday. We'll hear that in just a minute, but first we're going to talk with Angel Benedict from 880 Chad Santa Zananos. Hey, Angel, how you doing?
14: Not too bad. It's a beautiful day here.
12: It is a beautiful day. Not as nice as last year. Last year, 25 degrees at kickoff.
14: It was gorgeous last year.
12: It's going to be about 12 or 13 today, which is still very nice. Fall football weather is what they call it, and it kind of gets you in the spirit of fall, which is just before winter, which is just before Christmas. Christmas. And we're talking Christmas today because it's Santa Anonymous Day. Santa's Anonymous Day here today. You want people to do the usual, right?
14: Yeah, we are going to be, again, you'll find us at the four main gates throughout the, around the Commonwealth, or our concrete castle, as we're calling it these days. And we're going to be collecting both cash and toys. So we're hoping if somebody is on their way, we'd love for them to stop and pick up a toy to drop off so we can put that in our program this Christmas. And if you forgot, we'll also welcome a monetary donation.
12: Yeah, if you're on your way, you don't have to stop at Toys R Us on the way. Just stop, just make sure you got your bank card or your credit card with you, right? And
14: you can
12: just tap and keep walking in, right?
14: Well, you know what? We have a fancy QR code, so you can go on and make a donation of whatever size you would like. So we like to give people those options. And you know what? We'll take cash as well, Morley. We're still cash is king.
12: Nice, nice. I like that. Ed, this is a pretty big day for you, right? How much have you gotten in previous years?
14: The last couple of years, we've raised anywhere between $35,000 and $50,000 in cash and toys. So this is a huge start for our season. And what it does is it allows us to make sure we actually need 10,000 toys in our gifting room to be able to open it up. And we open up around the third week of November. So this allows us to really make sure we have what we need to be able to push and get the season kicked off.
12: And I'm guessing during the week, as you saw ticket sales increasing and increasing and increasing, you had a smile on your face.
14: We love being here no matter what, but it has been fun to watch the team this year. They're doing amazing, and I am an Edmontonian at heart, so this is always going to be a fun game and a fun rivalry.
12: Yeah, sure is. And just to set the record straight, if you don't bring a toy and maybe you didn't bring your credit card or your bank card, you can still make a donation later, right?
14: You absolutely can. We take donations 365 days a year. Yes, I will take a donation even on Christmas Day. But if you go online to santasanonymous.ca, you can find all the information there on how to support. Or if you want to come out and volunteer this year, we will actually have over 2,500 volunteers put in 14,000 hours in just a few short weeks.
12: Excellent. Angel, thanks for coming over. Appreciate your time.
14: Thank you so much for having me.
12: Hopefully things go really well for you today and go really well for everybody except the people we see in red over there. But that's cool. Thanks, Angel.
13: Thanks.
12: All right, that's Angel Benedict from 880 Chad's Santa's Anonymous. We were talking about the morning show yesterday. Guys, you might appreciate this. We had a contest for tickets. We gave tickets away, and we invited some contestants down to kick a field goal. We did the show, morning show from here yesterday morning, and Bob came out. He already had tickets for today, and on the line were more tickets for the game against Hamilton. And Bob came prepared. Wasn't very good, but he came prepared. Here's what he told us as he was getting set to kick the football.
15: There was a 15-minute YouTube video that I watched about how to line up for the kick and stuff like that. But I've been kind of practicing a little bit here this morning, but no success yet.
12: Yeah. And I got the feeling watching you practice that you're never, ever again going to get on a field goal kicker when he misses a kick.
15: Exactly.
12: It's a little harder than you think, right?
15: Oh, it's way harder. And the uprights are a lot closer together than what they appear on TV, too.
12: Absolutely. All right. So we got the ball on the 15-yard line between the hash marks. It's on a tee, and it's all you, Bob. So good luck to you. On the line are some tickets. You already got tickets to the game tomorrow. On the line are tickets to the game against Hamilton coming up September 26th. So let's see how you do. Slow and steady. All right. Bob's taking the two steps back, three steps back. Now he's taking the two steps over and lining it up.
14: Go, Bob, go!
12: Oh. Well, I'll tell you this. It's radio, so I'll say, tee that other one up. Tee that up. Take another crack at it. It's radio. I'll say he hit the post. But when you think hit the post, you think the upright, but he hit the post below the crossbar.
14: Yeah.
12: So the one that comes out of the ground. So one more crack for Bob. One more crack for Bob.
14: He's got to get some height.
12: Got to get under it, Bob. Got to get under it. He's pacing off his... Oh, he's got the form. It's great form for sure. There's the snap. There's the pin.
14: Oh, my God!
12: He did it! All right. Wow. I'll tell you what. Bob's been practicing for the last 15 minutes, and he hasn't got it that high on any of the kicks. They've been rolling under the bar, and he just drilled a 15-yard field goal. And you got yourself more tickets to the Hamilton Tiger Cats game here on September 26th, I believe it is. So congratulations, Bob. How do you feel?
15: Oh, great. I mean, this is... I never thought that I would ever be able to do this.
12: That's amazing. And last crack at it. You got it.
15: Yeah. Yeah, that's all that counts.
12: You didn't think you were going to do it, did you?
15: No, no.
10: Yeah. Nor did any of us.
15: I thought it was going to be a lot easier than this, so
12: yeah.
15: I really appreciate the kickers on this team.
12: All right, there you go. Bob, congratulations. Enjoy the game tomorrow. Enjoy the game in a couple of weeks against the Ticats as well.
15: Thank you very much, Marnie. I appreciate it.
12: It was fun to watch. He was horrible. I mean, like, he never got it. He got it between 2 and 3 feet off the ground on all his practice kicks. And then the very last attempt he had, it was like, it was perfect. He nailed it. He got the way up high, right between the pipes. It was great. You guys ever tried a field goal?
13: Yeah, I've tried it many times. Never made it.
12: Yeah.
13: It's very difficult.
16: When I played rugby. And if you scored a try, you kicked it. You usually had a guy kicking, and I think I kicked one. I probably missed two.
12: Yeah.
16: But they were weird angles ones.
12: I've tried a couple times, and it's really difficult. It's really difficult. Once you try it, you really have an appreciation for the guys who do it for a living and can do it from, say, 57 yards out, which is the career longest for both our kickers tonight. So.
13: Yeah. Well, it's a reason that kickers are often really good golfers, other than they have tons of time that the other football players don't have because they don't have to practice much, or at least do as much film work. But, it's just like, it reminds me of the chip shots in golf. You know, it looks easy because it's just a nice smooth stroke, but it's the hardest thing to do is hit it, make good contact, get it to exactly where you want, and stop. Like, it's incredible. It's a skill that's definitely underrated.
16: Okay, just a second. First of all, those guys have been doing that for 20 years. So same, yeah. Just like you,
13: it's
16: and
13: all
16: I.
13: Pro golfers,
16: but you and I did our thing for 20 years. We got good at what we did. Those guys got good at what they did. Yeah,
13: I mean, that doesn't mean they can't get good. I'm just saying it's not easy to get good at.
12: Vincent Blanchard and Rennie Paredes are the two kickers tonight. One's very young in his career. One is in his 15th year in the Canadian Football League. And we're going to give those guys the heavy lift today. 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Chinook Equipment is your new Bobcat of Nisku official full-line Bobcat dealer. And who knows? This game could come down to a walk-off. It could come down to a field goal late. It could be the difference. And that's a pressure that nobody else feels, right? I mean, when you're moving the football and quarterback, receiver, offensive line, they all got to do their job. And if it's a three and out or if you don't make it on third down, you don't make it. But when you're a kicker and it's for the win or the tie or whatever, you're the guy with the pressure, and I mean all the pressure, right?
16: You know, I can't remember the last time one of these games, Labor Day Classics, came down to like a last field goal or that was that close what 70% of the games now are in the last 3 minutes.
12: Three, 4 years ago, our British friend, remember?
16: Oh, that's
12: the
16: right.
12: Walk-off.
16: That's right, yes.
12: Yes.
16: And they carried him off.
12: Yeah, they did.
16: But I remember in these games where they were more than once, or they were generally a blowout on either end, or somebody got destroyed down in Calgary and then came up here and Edmonton beat them up here, you know, vice versa. Or they get beat two games in a row.
12: 2012, were you...
13: Yeah, I would have been here.
12: You remember remember those Labor Day games?
13: Nope. I have so limited memories of specifics of my
12: you
13: career.
12: You and Grant Shaw probably have forgotten them, too.
13: Yeah.
12: Grant Shaw in Calgary, last play of the game on Labor Day, and a really, really windy day. And he kicked it, and it blew wide and out. Calgary wins. They would have won the game. Then they come back here for the rematch. Same thing. Last play of the game, he lines it up, and he hit the post. And Calgary swept the Labor Day series that year because of two missed field goals. Crushed for Grant Shaw, who is was a very good kicker in his
13: career.
12: I think he's second all-time in field goal percentage for the Elks behind Sean White, which, you know, is a stat that's pretty impressive. But and that turned the season, too, for both those teams. They were, I think, tied for first place going in. The Elks didn't win again until, like, late October, and Calgary went on to run the table and go to the Grey Cup, where they ended up losing. But, it was field goal kickers, and what they do can change games. Can turn seasons a little bit sometimes.
13: Yeah, it's a guy that you never think of until you need to think about him. But coming off the bench cold, there's no momentum. There's no flow in a kicker. There's no... You can't get into a groove, or you can't play off anything else. It's such an isolated incident, I guess, for lack of a better term, is the kick that, you know, the mental toughness of these guys is incredible. I mean, kickers are often known to be a little bit weird, too. I mean, I don't think even every kicker will agree to that. Kind of like a goalie. You're out there on an island. You just have to do whatever it takes to get yourself focused, get yourself in, to deliver in that moment. And you have to live in the moment and forget a missed kick, or else, you know, that can crush it, or that can, you know, lose your confidence and your toast. So it's the mental aspect is even more heavily weighted than I think the physical for kicking, because it's incredible what they can do.
16: Well, the hardest part about a kick at that point too is it's one of three guys, right? The kicker's just the final guy, but in today's game, the long snappers, that's all they do. They don't play another position, and so they can be on the sidelines, take lots of practices and everything else, and be ready to go when the kick comes. Then you got a holder, you got a punter typically, or a backup quarterback that's a holder. So if one of those guys makes a mistake, then the kick can be missed. And when I was playing, it was usually our starting quarterback was our holder, and then I didn't have a chance to come off and take a warm up because I was on the field, and so I was more nervous about the field goals than ever was about the punting, because I could barely get the ball back on long snap, but I knew it wasn't going to be going over his head.
12: That reminds me, this is totally off topic, but I was watching the game that I had taped on the PVR a couple of weeks ago. I think it was the Elks game against Winnipeg, but you know how when you tape something, you get the last few minutes of the show before it, and it was great Grey Cup plays before it, and it was Jerry Korek's kick. And you were the long snapper.
16: I was the long snapper.
12: I looked and I go, hey, that's number 50 there. I know that guy. And you were the long slapper on Jerry Korek's field goal winning.
16: 1987. And I almost fired over Damon Allen's head because he had to come off one knee to catch the thing and put it down. It was a 47-yard field goal with like 40 seconds to go to win the game.
12: They don't ask.
16: Yeah,
12: how.
16: I was so nervous
12: on
16: that thing. Right.
12: Yeah. All right. It's time to play Dealer's Choice here on the pregame show, as we do every week. So spin that wheel, Eamon Hashem, back to the studio, and we will tell these two fine gentlemen what their choices are for today. Okay, here we go. We have the Red Zone. We have Bagel and Lox. We have What's Under the Tree. And we have the Black Eyed Peas. And Blake, you're getting first pick today.
16: Oh, God. Okay, let's go with the, I can't remember what.
12: The Red Zone, Bagel and Lox.
16: Yeah.
12: What's Under the Tree.
16: Okay.
12: And the Black Eyed Peas.
16: I'm going to go with the Red Zone.
12: All right. Offensively, the Elks seem to have fixed their red zone issues. 12 of 14 in the last four games. They're now 59%. They've climbed to sixth place. Defensively, though, the Elks are eighth. Teams are scoring at a 75% clip against the Elks in the red zone. So, as good as the Elks defense has been, and it is the number one ranked defense in the CFL right now, do the red zone numbers worry you?
16: I think offensively, if 59 was the number, what did you say? 12 of the last 14
12: teams
16: they've scored.
12: Offensively, it's fine, I think. It's fixed, right?
16: So I think offensively it's fixed. But when I look at that number of 75% that the defense is getting scored on, and then I look at what Calgary's defense is getting scored on, they're at 77%. Calgary's at 77. So the numbers are for offenses is pretty high. Edmonton's, and Cody Fajardo talked about that earlier in the year, saying that we had balls dropped and we had issues, but the number could be higher. I'm not as worried about the offenses, but I think defense would like to see that down below 70 for sure.
12: Yeah, I think so too. Gord?
13: I mean, probably not time to hit the panic button yet on it, but definitely something, you know, that needs to be addressed, no question. You know, especially coming down the line when we start talking playoff implications, when the playoffs happen, and let's be honest, the Elks are going to make the playoffs this year. I just tapped my head just to make sure. But, you know, when they're playing consistently better teams all the time, you know, you just can't have a weak spot like that, especially when it usually turns out into 6 points. So, you know, there's something to be said, though, but having something to work on isn't a bad thing going down the stretch, because you do want to peak at the end. So, you know, offense, they did it. They fixed it so far. Hopefully they continue that way. Defense, definitely identified as an issue. Work towards it. They've got a few games before they really need to make sure it's dialed in before it really starts costing them, but I think it's, again, not going to hit the panic button, but something needs to be addressed.
12: And it's
13: sure.
12: Pretty much the only issue that defense has to worry about right now. They're playing so well.
13: Well, number one in the league. Like, it's, I was actually shocked to see that. It doesn't feel like it's that high. You know, when you said 75, I'm like, that kind of made my head spin a little bit. But you know what? At the end of the day, winning's winning, and stats don't tell the whole story. So
12: at the end of the day, they got the number one defense, and they're 9-3 and in first place. So how concerned do we need to be about it, right? I'm sure it's obviously, like you say, something they have to talk about. All right, Gord, you're up. Bagel and Lox, What's Under the Tree, and the Black Eyed Peas.
13: I'm going to take What's Under the Tree.
12: What's Under the Tree? As we just heard from Angel, today is 880 Chad Sam's Anonymous Day. That means they'll be collecting new unwrapped toys or cash as you enter the stadium today. So starting to prepare for Christmas and making sure that every kid gets a present this year. So the question is, what is your favorite Christmas present you received as a kid?
13: Oh, man. Yeah. On all the Christmas, I mean, clearly I don't have as many Christmases under my belt as you guys, so I it should be easy to remember. But okay, off the top of my head, real quick, 1999, my first year ever playing football, Chargers, Edmonton Chargers, obviously on the south side here at Edmonton, and. They have this thing, it's called the Charger Jacket. I mean, every team's got one, but it's kind of that leather sleeves with the leather melted or whatever they call it jacket. But you couldn't get one until you had played a year and you were a vet. And I do remember wanting one, my parents not getting me one when it was time, and actually surprised me with one at Christmas. Yes. And, man, I wore that jacket with pride for years and years because I had a lot of pride being an Edmonton Charger because it's a great organization. So I'd say off the top of my head, that's probably up there with my favorite Christmas present.
12: Side note to that, Mr. Gasavi was your coach.
13: Chet Gasavi, yeah. Yeah,
12: I know him because he was my son's school teacher in elementary school.
13: Oh, Chet's awesome.
12: He always talked about the Chargers.
13: He was my first head coach ever, and just a great man. He's a great guy. I haven't seen him in a while, but always loved chatting with him.
12: I see. You call him Chet Coach. I call him Mr. Gasavi.
13: Mr. Gasavi, that's right.
12: That's what we had to call him. Blake?
16: You know, that... Maybe it's because there's been so many Christmases.
13: Yeah,
16: there,
13: yeah. It's a deep well.
16: But I can't even think of anything that I got that is memorable except for one thing, and it's the weirdest thing you ever. And this will really tells you what my age is, which was my birthday just 2 days ago.
12: Happy birthday!
16: Yeah, it was probably something to do with hockey. Like a hockey stick or skates or something like that. I probably made my first pair of new hockey skates because I always got my brother was a year older than me, so I always wore his. But I got a new pair, I think, right around Christmas time. But there was one thing in particular. You might remember, Morley. They were called Super Slider Snow Skates.
12: Oh, yeah.
16: They were like these pieces of plastic that you tied onto your feet and you went down a hill. Yeah. It was like, yeah. Now well, it, no, well,
12: you only
16: suicidal.
12: Went down on your feet for the first few feet.
16: Yeah. And you were on these things and they had little grooves in them. So you could steer them sort of, but oh my God, we wanted those things so bad. And as soon as we got them, after we fell down about 10 times, he said, these are ridiculous. So yes. We'll get rid of them. But Super Slider Snow Skates. And that's really tough to say for a guy with a lisp.
12: Yeah. For me, first, but best present I remember getting was I got a record player. It looked like a suitcase, right?
16: Oh,
12: and,
16: yeah.
12: And you can open it up and play a record. And I got a case for my 45s as well, which that's one of the ones I remember. All right, Gord, back to you. Bagel and Lox or the Black Eyed Peas?
13: I think it's me.
12: Oh, okay.
13: It's me.
12: That's right.
13: Yeah.
12: It is Blake. Bagel and Lox or the Black Eyed Peas?
16: I'm going to go with Bagel and Lox.
12: Oh, Bagel and Lox. Receiver Reggie Bagleton back in the lineup for Calgary. First game of the season for the 33-year-old, 9-year veteran. He's a 3-time 1,000-yard man. He only played 2 games in 2025 before he hurt his knee. He hasn't played since June 14th of last season. Can he be a difference maker tonight and down the stretch for the Stampeders?
16: I think, yes, he can be. It's taken a long time for him to recover from this injury. I think the difference that he could be is emotionally in the locker room, because until he gets out there and starts catching balls and starts playing, and he was a great player and a really good receiver, but he's got to be able to prove that he can play. But I think emotionally that's going to be a lift for this team over there, getting him out on the field. And over the years he's performed quite well against the Elks, so I think, yes, he can be some kind of a difference maker.
13: Yeah, I agree. Short answer, yes, he can. Will he, though? That's kind of the other thing. I mean, then you said 33 years old.
12: Yeah.
13: I mean, in football years, not a spring chicken anymore. And taking, a year and a half to come back from an injury, that's significant. So it's going to take him a while to get back into game shape. He missed, obviously, training camp. Obviously, he's been practicing and whatever. But there's nothing can replicate the speed, the physicality, the exhaustion of a game. So getting back into that will be tough. But, you know, a wily veteran should not be taken lightly for just the knowledge that, you know, just the brain that this guy's got. He knows knows how to get things done. He's done it for a long time. So it's going to be, will he be a huge factor today? I mean, I hope not. I'd like to keep him sidelined, but there's definitely the potential that he could break out just because, that's a guy that you can't not gonna keep on the shelf for long.
12: A side note to that, talking with Dave Dickinson last week in Calgary, I got the impression that he's been ready for a couple of weeks, and they've just been holding them back and waiting, you know, because guys are going well, waiting for an opportunity. So they got the injury situation now, so they're putting him into the lineup. So he's been ready. He's been working out at top speed for a couple of weeks.
13: I'll repeat what I said before, though. Nothing can prepare you for game speed.
12: Exactly.
13: You know, game reps, the real live bullets, as you call them, right? You know, playing against a scout team or practice roster, defensive back on the scout team is not the same as going against Cordell Jackson.
12: And if you're a receiver and you lose half a step or a step, that's a lot, right?
13: That's it.
12: That's separation,
13: that's
12: which
13: it.
12: You don't get anymore, right?
13: Yep, that's
12: so
13: right.
12: We'll have to see what he does. All right, final topic is the Black Eyed Peas, and that's scored, right?
13: Yeah.
12: Yes.
13: I hate so much that this was put on to me, the Black Eyed Peas, because I cannot tell you how much I hate the Black Eyed Peas.
12: Oh.
13: But let's get to it here.
12: All right. The Black Eyed Peas in 2003, let's get it started. Peaked at number 21 on the top 100 in the U.S. It hit top 10 in Canada. It was also nominated for the Grammy Rookie Record of the Year. The Elks have had two slow starts in a row now, followed by furious comebacks to win, but obviously you can't keep going back to that well. How do they get it started today?
13: Okay, real quick, I don't know, but I hope Killam does. But when you first said Black Eyed Peas, and whenever I think about them, but again, can't stand them. But The Office, I don't know if you guys ever watched The Office.
11: Yeah.
13: Robert California, he says Black Eyed Peas are rap for people who don't like rap, rock for people who don't like rock, and no one really knows what they are. And I almost think, like, really quick here, that made me think of Edmonton. Like, Edmonton is a team for people who don't like boring teams and don't like teams that, you know, just kind of go stick to the game plan and just kind of win easy. So, you know what, it's whether they get it started or not, I have faith that they're going to take it through to the end, and you know, and at least give themselves a chance. But really, I mean, one thing that's going to get them in this game, if we really want to address the question here, crowd, which we already kind of talked about here with Chris Morris, you know, what's on the line? I mean, you never want to look past the game you're currently playing, but there are playoff implications with this one, right? So being short-sighted, but there is, you know, in the back of their mind, you know, you win this one, you're in, and you buy your ticket to the postseason. So it's I don't know what it's going to take to get them started. I mean, we've been asking that all year, too, right? But you know, I have faith that Mark Killam, whether they get started hot or not, will take them right to the end.
16: You know, I'm a little disappointed that you don't like them. How do you not like? Is it Will I Am?
12: Will I Am and Fergie and
13: we do not have enough time in this pregame show for me to tell you how much I hate that.
16: Well, here's
13: okay. Don't even get me started. We'll get into the postgame if
16: okay.
13: That's the case.
16: Here's
13: that's
16: the
13: what
16: thing: is that first of all, I think much like that rock group, this is an incredibly fun team to watch this year.
13: Yeah, I'll give them that. Yeah.
16: You know, they're fun to watch. They
13: entertaining
16: they,
13: for sure.
16: They're entertaining. They're different. As you mentioned, because the Black Eyed Peas probably a little bit, they sort of span across a couple different genres, as you mentioned, and the Elks are very unpredictable. But I don't know. I don't even know where I'm going with this answer, other than to say that I don't know why you're so upset about the comparison between the two of them.
12: I think we're more upset that Gord doesn't like the Black Eyed Peas than we are for two straight slow starts.
13: Yeah, you know what? We're just saying something, which means we got faith that they're going to pull it off.
16: But talking with the guys, and I made this comment with Chris Morris about this crowd might give these guys the ability to have a faster start because of the boisterous crowd and the fact that everybody's really, really excited.
12: I got a feeling tonight.
16: Yeah, I got a feeling.
13: Okay. It's like it's almost time for me to head back inside the stadium.
12: All right. Thanks, guys. That's a dealer's choice for this week. Scoreboard, Toronto beat Ottawa 26-23. Saskatchewan losing in Winnipeg right now in the fourth quarter, just starting 16-6. The Bombers lead. Just a look at the standings quickly will be our stat story for this time around. 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Toronto wins and goes to 7-6. Montreal's got a playoff spot locked up, probably got first place locked up in the East as well at 10-2. They'll play tonight against the BC Lions in Vancouver. Ottawa drops to 0-12 on the season. They lost a heartbreaker today. Bombers, if they win, will go to 7-6, and BC is 6-6, so they could be tied or not later on. And, of course, if Saskatchewan loses this game, that guarantees no matter whatever happens tonight, the Elks will still be in first place. when they hit the field next week in Toronto. So that's the stats story for this one. We're going to take a break. When we come back, we'll preview Antler Up for this week. That and more coming up. We got the coach. We got the quarterback. Hopefully we don't run out of time. 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
12: We are back outside the tailgate, outside the Concrete Castle of the North, which is also known as Play Alberta Field at Commonwealth Stadium. How do you like that moniker?
16: Well, it was interesting. When I was over there earlier talking with the Cordy group, guys, you've got T-shirts made that say that already.
12: Yeah, I think they're giving out some T-shirts
16: Concrete
12: today, too.
16: I thought, what a great name.
12: Yeah.
16: You know, I think that's just fantastic.
12: It's something I guess the coach has used since the end of last season a little bit and dug into it in team meetings, but he said it in the media a couple of weeks ago, and it has... it has really caught on. Gord Hines is heading back inside. He'll be on the sidelines tonight for Heartland Ford. We will hear from him much later on tonight and throughout the evening. I'm here along with Blake Dermott still. 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And I'll tell you, I got a brand spanking new door from Abe's, and they did a great job putting it in, and it looks pretty good, if I do say so myself. All right, the newest episode of Antler Up is now out wherever you get your podcasts and at 880ched.com. My guest is Elks Director of Medicine and Rehabilitation, Brian Cheeseman. After a career in hockey, including 11 years and a Memorial Cup championship with the Edmonton Oil Kings, he moved over to football, joining the Elks in 2021. Cheeseman says he has had to make a lot of adjustments moving from junior hockey players to professional football players.
0: What I started to recognize very early was, you know, I've got to kind of meet these guys halfway, and they have a certain way that they've done things for years. And I mean, let's be honest, I had big shoes to fill here coming in after Nate Hay. I mean, Nate had been here for years and had done a fantastic job, you know, him and Donnie and that crew. And you know, they set me up for success with the type of culture that they kind of had going in that therapy room. So it was easy for me to pick that up. But you still, to your point, like, this is a job for all these guys now, right? They're competing daily in practice to be in the lineup. And, you know, you got to recognize that, and you got to appreciate that. And if they have a certain way of doing things, then, you know, and it's routine, then you just go along for the ride with that.
12: It's a whole different setup, too. Like, hockey, it's like, you know, especially WHL, you're playing three games in three nights, yeah, on some weekends, right? You're playing, you know, three games in four nights, you know, whatever it is, back-to-backs and all that stuff. But in football, it's like once a week. And it's the thing that I like about it, and coming from a hockey background too, is like the crescendo to game day, yeah, right? Game day is the most important day of the week. And you start on day one and everything's low-key and everybody builds to there. And I imagine that's the same for you guys as you're getting the players ready for game day.
0: Yeah, and another big adjustment for me, Morley, was, I mean, for years it was just me and an equipment manager. And, you know, for 25, 26, 27 athletes, and now I'm in a role where I'm still a head therapist, but, you know, I'm managing a staff, right, of three other people, and I'm working with a group of 7 to 8 doctors, and there's massage therapists, and there's chiros. So there was a lot of that kind of personnel management thing that I didn't have a ton of experience in that I quickly learned, you know, on the fly, so to speak. But yeah, I love the build to game day. I mean, one game a week, a single focus of going 1-0 each week, and I don't know what day of the week it is at any point
12: it's
0: in the season.
12: It's day one, day two, yeah, day three, or walkthrough.
0: It's walkthrough. It's, yeah, a day A. I can't tell you if it's Monday or Thursday, but the build a game day is special, and it's something that I really, really enjoy about working this job and working this sport. Yeah.
12: Brian also talks about how the Humboldt Broncos bus crash played a role in his decision to move from hockey to football as well. Born and raised in Newfoundland, he'll talk about that and a whole lot more. That's Brian Cheeseman, Elks head athletic trainer, on this week's episode of Antler Up, a presentation of Professional Audiology Clinic. 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That's B-I-L-L-E. Right now, Blake, I would say hot and cold is when the sun goes behind the clouds here outside, yes, at the tailgate. It's behind the clouds right now, and it's kind of cool, kind of windy, but it'll looks like it's going to warm up in a couple seconds as the clouds move. I was thinking, we were talking earlier, we're going to go hot and cold with these two teams, Edmonton hot, Calgary cold, because this game is a swing game for both franchises. I mean, the Elks win and they clinch a playoff, yes, spot. That would mean a Stamps loss drops them to 5-8. I think that would be like 3 losses, 4 of their last 5.
16: They would have to run the table.
12: They would be cold, yeah, and they pretty much would be out of it.
16: Yeah, it would be catastrophic for them. So that's why, you know, and should they win, it doesn't necessarily mean that they're out of the woods.
12: Yeah, they still got a lot of work to do.
16: But, yeah, I think that this has been a while since they were, you know, Edmonton had gone through a stretch where Calgary was in the position that Edmonton's in for 5 years. But this year, or last year, Calgary was in that great a position either. But this is something that they're not used to. For a large portion of the 2000-2010 era, you know, these guys have been one of the premier teams in the league.
12: They were the flagship franchise until kind of Winnipeg took that spot for the last 5 or 6 years.
16: So I think that you know, Edmonton has a really good, and first of all, I mean, born and raised here in Edmonton, and I don't know if there's anybody that hasn't lived here in Edmonton for an extended period of time that doesn't feel this way. You know, it'd be nice to end their season.
12: Yes, it would be. It definitely would be, for sure. Yeah. Here's another question to that. How close is the Dave Dickinson era to ending, do you think?
16: Well, you know, that was I've been thinking about that. And when I watched Dave after that game, you know, watched him on TV, and, you know, they put the camera on him, you know, right near the end of it. And I'm thinking, well, okay, he gets rid of Killam. And Mark's going to win the Coach of the Year this year, probably.
12: Yeah.
16: You know? And you know, maybe they got rid of the wrong guy down there.
12: It seems like they allowed Corey Mace and Mark Killam to walk away to keep Dave Dickinson.
16: Yeah.
12: And now they got to be wondering if they made not one but two mistakes.
16: Well, and I remember Ron Lancaster saying that. He says every coach has a lifespan. You know, because it gets to a point where and that's not to say that Dave Dickinson is not a good coach, but they have a lifespan, because he says, Ron said, there's only so many times you can tell the same story. There's only so many things that you can say that players stop listening to you. And maybe it's time for Dickinson to move on. It'll be interesting to see if they finish strong at the end of this year. If they get a couple wins, get close to 500, whatever that takes, that may be a situation where they might be able to buy him some time. But I think the watch is on down there.
12: Yeah, and maybe they need a new voice in the dressing room. He could stay on as general manager, right?
16: Yeah,
12: And hire another coach and move somebody else in. So we'll see how it plays out. They got 6 games left, so they're going to have to, you know, see what happens the rest of the season between the Calgary Stampeders and the rest of the Canadian Football League. They got the Ottawa Redblacks coming up after this week, back-to-back games, so that could be either disastrous or it could get them going again, right?
16: Right.
12: We'll see. Anyway, the Stampeders will play the Elks tonight. Game time is just a little over half an hour away inside on Play Alberta Field at Commonwealth Stadium. Myself and Blake are outside. Gord's gone back inside now. Dave's inside, so we'll get it rolling at the top of the clock. We're going to hear from Dave coming up a little shortly with the coach, but first let's hear from the quarterback, Cody Fajardo, who I talked to earlier today, and he's definitely excited about what could happen today.
1: Yeah, what better opportunity than to clinch a playoff spot against your rival team in front of a really good crowd, which is what we're expecting. So every game is big at this point, and I think that's why there's so much emphasis on, you know, the season starting after Labor Day. It's because all these games become bigger later on as you get later in the season. So every game, I feel like we're going to talk from here on out, is going to be a big game, and starting with this one. So good opportunity for us to sweep Calgary, which is an important thing, especially for this province. But they have a really good football team, and they gave us all we could handle last week. They're going to come into this one fired up.
12: 5 days between games. How did the week go? Did it feel as compacted as it was?
1: A lot of recovery. Mentally, you got to get your mind right. Physically, it comes back a little bit easier than it does mentally. And so you put in new plays because you run, and I think we had like 61 plays, so we exhausted a lot of our game plan. So when you have that, you got to think, okay, new plays got to come in, and now you only have one really practice to rep it. And so guys just got to be interested in seeing like how they can really tune into the game plan, because if we know what we're doing, we got a good chance.
12: Significant change on the offensive line. Jordan Murray not in the game. Joseph Cooper coming in. Talk about that change and how it affects things.
1: Yeah, no slack against Joe. Just a big loss for us, not only physically because of his presence, but also he's been an anchor in our offensive line. He's played every game for us this year. Just one of the true consistent tackles that we have on this team. Both our tackles are very consistent. Joe, I know, is more comfortable at tackle. He played a little bit of guard this year, but he, after having conversations with him, he's more comfortable at tackle. So I'm excited for him to get a second crack at it. I know he didn't feel like he played his best game the last time. So just very excited to see him work tonight. I got all the confidence in our offensive line. We've been stressed offensive line-wise this year. It seems like just when we have our same offensive line, it's like someone else goes down, and nothing has changed. Woody comes back, and we're feeling good about our line, and then now Jordan Thorne goes down. So adapt and overcome. And they have that, their best part of their defense, in my opinion, is their defensive ends. They rush the passer. So hopefully we can get some chips, some nudges, some extra eyes on their DNs to allow us to throw the ball down the field.
12: And Derek Powell threw some great blocks for you.
1: Yeah, he did. One of them covered zero. He threw a huge block on number 8, who's a really big physical linebacker, and allowed me to spring free. It was 2nd and 12, and we got a first down with my legs. And like, those are critical points in the game. It also makes defense coordinators think twice about pressuring when you see an off running back step into a hole and make a good block. So like, I know he talked about a roller coaster of emotional game, but I was really proud of him, and he gave us all we could to help us win that football game. And I'm looking forward to him being more settled in this game. Now we're at home in front of our crowd. He has one game under his belt. So excited to see the fireworks he has for us tonight.
12: You scored 24 points in the fourth quarter to win on Labor Day. You got one, obviously carry that momentum into a better start this week, so you don't have to score 24 points in the fourth quarter.
1: Yeah, I don't want to get used to doing that, but it seems like every week we're getting used to second half, strong second half. But here's the good news. I've been on teams, good football teams, where you beat everybody, and you beat them from the first quarter all the way to the fourth quarter, and then later on when you're in tight games or in the playoffs and you're down, there's a little bit sense of panic. So these games that we can bank winning in the second half, playing two quarters and not four quarters, we can pull that when we're playing meaningful football games late in the air, especially playoff games. So we don't want to do it every week because my heart can't handle it. I know my family has talked to me about that. Like, just start faster so our hearts aren't like that. And I was like, I wish I could do that. There's good football players out there. They have a really good defense. They're holding quarterbacks to the lowest completion percentage out of any team. And I don't know how many people know that. And that's just how good they are on defense, especially against the pass. And my percentage numbers weren't what I'm expected last week. And, I want to be obviously around the 70%, but they're holding teams to 65%, which is extremely low for the CFL. So we got our work cut out for us tonight.
12: Cody, appreciate your time as always. Good luck today.
1: Yeah, thank you very much.
12: That's your quarterback, Edmonton, Cody Fajardo, talking a little bit earlier today with me. You heard him mention Shunderrick Powell. Shunderrick Powell had his first game in the Canadian Football League on Labor Day last Monday. He had what was a very interesting but a very successful day.
2: Shunderrick Powell back to receive the kick. And he will let it bounce, then it goes through his hands, but he picks it up at the 20, turns, looks for an opening, gets across the 20, across the 25, across the 30. Man, did he save that one, getting back to the 34-yard line.
4: That's his first pro game. You know, he's a kid, and, those were tough conditions. You know, Labor Day is not an easy game to step into for anybody. There's a lot of outside things, and you've got to really focus on yourself and executing your responsibilities. But, obviously, we've got to improve in that area. We don't want the ball to hit the ground as many times as it did in the return game, but we know the difference he can make with the ball in his hand, so we're going to continue to work with him and continue to get him confident in what he's doing.
2: Vassett kicks it, and it rolls by Shunderrick Powell.
5: Thank you.
2: We have our first point of the Labor Day class.
4: We've seen this flash that he has since he's been with us. He's had something different about him, and we're just excited for him to continue to grow.
12: You did some coaching in-game with him. There's a shot of you talking to him on the sidelines. Tell me about that aspect of your job and how you kind of have to pick your spots, and you got to know the psyche of the player and what to say to him at that point, especially in-game.
4: Yeah, I don't know if I put that much deep thought into it. I just being myself. But, I know that, I believe in everybody on this football team. I love these guys. They know what I'm about. I was just trying to give him some support in that moment, but and give him what he needed, and that's my job to be what these guys need me to be.
2: Ball goes over Powell's head again as he leaped up for it and missed it. He gets it inside the 5, gets now outside the 10. Oh, he takes a shot, and the ball comes free, but the Elks do recover it back on their own 2-yard line.
12: You obviously know how to catch a football. Was it just nerves?
6: I would say just nerves, just thinking about what move I was going to do to try to get out the situation. But like I said, just like talking to Killam, he just said be patient and just be calm and just catch the ball first, and everything else will work out on the next half. He was just coming up to me and said, don't let it get in your head. You're okay. We believe in you. Just keep going.
2: Shunderrick Powell out to return the kick. He's the lone returner, standing at his 25 to wait for the kick. And here it comes, and he will field it cleanly at the 25. He'll get to the 30. He'll get to the 35. He'll get to the 40.
7: Look at him go.
2: And he's still going across center field now to the 50 and out of bounds.
6: I feel good. I was, you know, very happy, you know, because the team was very supportive. Those guys had my back. And like I said, I'm grateful to be on this team.
12: After that last return, the next play was the 50-yard touchdown run by Justin Rankin. Blake, interesting day, but the kid had some numbers. Like, he had a better punt return average than McAllister did, who's one of the best in the league. He had, like, over 14 yards per carry with all the trouble he had.
16: Yeah, and Javon Leak, I think, was averaging somewhere around 11, 12 yards per carry for the course of the year, and he was at over 14. So, you know, he did. He had decent numbers. Imagine what those numbers could have been if, you know, he was able to stick a fork in that yeah. ball when it couple of times, but I mean, he is obviously, there's a talent there, and it was interesting because it was nice to see somebody else get kind of yelled at after they asked a question at the end of the game. When you asked a question to Mark Killam and he kind of snapped at you, but I mean, it was a legitimate question, and Mark was being very defensive. He says, we got a lot of faith in this guy.
12: Yeah,
16: and we just, you know, the ball was wet and it was windy and all these kinds of different conditions, and once we got a chance to see what his athletic ability was like, then he went, yeah, okay, I guess you see what you saw.
12: And Mark has been saying, and he said it post-game, and he said it on the Elks this week when I talked to him too on Monday, that every day at practice they see him flash. They go, oh, that's good. That's good. And I think they got high hopes for this kid.
16: Yeah. So. Well, and they need to, because it leaks on the sixth game. Yeah. So they need to have somebody back there. And it would be nice to see him get a touchdown, because we haven't seen one of those for a while.
12: Yes, indeed. He got one on the ground last week. So one on a kick return would be outstanding for sure. All right. It's the Elks and the Stampeders. A win for Edmonton. And they clinched their first playoff spot since 2019. We'll hear from Coach Mark Killam. Keys to the game for your Alberta Ford dealers also coming up after we take a break. From outside at the tailgate, I'm Morley Scott along with Blake Dermott. 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
4: Thank you, Morley. Coach, we anticipate a raucous atmosphere here at the Concrete Castle of the North, known as the Commonwealth Stadium. First of all, tell me what it's been like to play in front of these crowds.
5: Well, I mean, they've been constantly getting better. Edmonton fans are smart. They're loud when they're supposed to be loud. And we just try to, there's no better feeling than winning at home, looking up in the crowd, having people stand up and cheer. I mean, that's a great feeling.
4: And even when it was a road game, there's people doing that anyway, you know, watching the crowd that was there. It was cool. It's always cool to see the Edmonton fans in the stadium too, isn't it, at the Red Team's place?
5: Yeah, and it was the first time I had felt when we ran out, we could hear them.
4: Yeah.
5: Hear our fans, which was awesome.
4: Yeah. I noticed that too. I'm like, oh, there they are, you know, because sometimes I don't know where they are. Then I'm like, oh, they're in that corner. There you go. Very cool. I harp on the fourth quarter all the time. Yeah. Because I think fourth quarter is the quarter you got to win in this game. You're 7-1 in games inside of 3 minutes. That's not an easy way to do things, but good football teams know how to do them. Tell me about the journey you went through even last year to get to here to understand what you need to do to win in those clutch moments.
5: Yeah, I mean, there's definitely a learning process going into it. It's something that we stress all the time. You know, it's close to 70% of games are decided in the final 3 minutes right now in the CFL. So you've got to find ways to make plays in those situations. But, you know, it's kind of been a calling card of ours as far as, you know, this team finds ways late. There's no quit. We're going to fight to the end. You have to play four quarters to beat us. And, you know, that's definitely a strength of ours.
4: You know, I talked to Cordell Jackson, and, you know, I think the professionalism of this team and the togetherness of this team, and he said, we know the offense will figure it out eventually, and our job is to hold them in there. I talked to Justin Rankin, and he says, that's great. We would like to start better, though.
5: Yeah, no.
4: And they're working on it. What have you seen as far as the work that has gone in? And I guess this what simply needs to happen. I'm not expecting you score 14 points in the first quarter. Well, if you do, that'd be great. But what needs to change?
5: Well, I mean, we've had fast starts. We've scored on our opening possession in a couple different games this year, but the last two have been slow, and it's never just one thing. I mean, if you look back to the Labor Day game, we had three penalties on offense, and I think the first 16 plays, you know, execution wasn't where it needed to be. Then you got to credit the defense a little bit for that as well. So it wasn't just one thing. We had a couple drops, you know, a couple overthrows. So it wasn't just one thing. But you know, the focus is on us. It's on how we do things. It's about our level of execution, and that's what we're going to go into this game with.
4: Planning for the turnaround. I mean, you kind of change your schedule on Wednesday at a later practice. I also thought this week, I can't believe we played this game on Friday. It was wild. But tell me about just trying to do what you can to maximize the amount of rest and preparation as you can, because that is always a challenge in this turnaround.
5: Yeah, I mean, we've had some success on short weeks this year because of the professionalism of our football team, for one, because, you know, they put the work in. They're a group that wants to earn it, so that helps. You know, and then from the coaching staff perspective, we try to make sure that we manage their legs as best we can. We're providing as much treatment as we can to try to get them ready to play.
4: Finally, the effect of having five changes on your side, sadly, Jordan Murray's probably the biggest one on at the right tackle spot, and then the Stampeders coming with five changes. What effect can that have when you have five fresh bodies on either side for this game?
5: Yeah, I think there's going to be some positive and negative. I mean, you got some fresh legs. You got some guys that are going to be flying around. But, you know, if they weren't playing in the first one, they might not have gotten all the reps that they need at those positions. And, you know, a challenge on a short week is you have one real practice. And it's really like it's a model.

0: modified practice. But, you know, everyone wants an opportunity, and that's what guys got.
1: All the best here today. Thank you, Mark.
0: Thank you.
2: That's Elks head coach Mark Killam. Time now for the keys to the game, and they are presented by your Alberta Ford dealers. Gordon Hines on the sidelines. What are some one or two keys for you today?
3: I have, Dave, I got two quick ones here. First of all, it's been talked about a lot, so I won't mention it or harp on it too much, but find a way to get going and get ahead so this team isn't forced to, as we were talking about, the offense isn't forced to have to figure it out, you know, down the road to come back in dramatic fashion. So get going and stay going. The second one I'm going to say is stay in the moment. There are a lot of implications with this game, you know, sweeping Calgary on a Labor Day, which hasn't been done or in a long time. You know, there's winning the season series, obviously. There's potential playoff implications, you know, if they win. All that stuff is noise. That's just static. They need to stay in the moment, play by play, series by series, stay in this game and not start looking too far ahead. Because if they do, Calgary is definitely a good enough team to come back and bite them.
2: Simply do your business. It's the 1-0 mentality.
3: Do your job. That's what football comes down to. So break it down. The simplest thing, do your job, stay in the moment, and, you know, the chips will fall where they may, and if they do that, they'll be successful.
2: Blake Dermott, our Inside the Game analyst. What's a couple keys for you?
4: Well, you know what? Yeah. It's very difficult to say anything different than that, because I think that's the most important part of it. And Cody Fajardo even talked about it. We can't get into a situation where we get used to scoring that amount of points, 24 points in the fourth quarter. They have to, I think what they need to do, and this will be easier to do, as I mentioned earlier in the broadcast, it'll be easier to be able to get into the moment and get into this the start of this game quicker because of the crowd. And when they see the crowd that's going to be in there and the crowd is boisterous, they're going to help carry these guys. But yeah, they've had, as you mentioned, five changes, some significant changes. But I think that these guys just do their job, as you mentioned. They were very successful. They knew what they could do last week, and it just took them two quarters to get there. So I think that if they can come out with the same kind of game plan, I think it's going to be a completely different game this week.
2: Well, you and I, being a New England Patriot fan, we know what do your job means, and
4: exactly.
2: Yes, we do. All right, we will talk to you at halftime, Blake. Thank you.
4: Okay.
2: And we'll talk to Gord shortly, as he is on the sidelines. Who's not on the sidelines anymore? Joe Robustelli, as he had himself. Well, it was a slow start like everyone else on offense, but he actually finished the game as, I believe, the leading receiver in the game. He had three catches for 53 yards, couple big second down conversion catches, and he says, "I survived Labor Day."
5: It felt good to get out there again, man. Like you said, it's been a while, but obviously, you know, I had to knock the rust off a little bit, and with the weather conditions, it made it a little bit harder. Dropped a few passes that I want back, but ultimately happy I made some plays to help us win at the end.
6: You had to wait for a while for a target and a catch, too. Was that kind of, you know, you're running a lot and not getting the ball thrown to you?
5: Yeah, I mean, as a receiver, you know, you're running around, you feel like you're getting open and you're not getting the ball. It's a little frustrating, but you got to know we got a good quarterback back there. He's doing his thing. He's making his reads, and if it's not coming to you, it's not coming to you. You got to stay locked in, and when that ball comes your way, you got to catch it.
6: Yeah, I mean, you got a couple catches, and the one you busted for some extra yards. I mean, is that kind of like you get that feeling like, okay, I'm back. Yeah. I'm doing what I do.
5: Exactly. Yeah, the juices start flowing. You break some tackles. You get up. You give your little first down celebration. Go back to the huddle. You're like, all right, I'm locked in. I'm ready to go. This is why I play. This is what I'm here for.
6: Talk about the comeback and how you guys put it together in the second half, and particularly in the fourth quarter.
5: Yeah, it was incredible. There's just so much fight in this team. We all believe in each other so much, man, which has been built through this whole season. And coming into training camp, they made it known that this is a team that's not going to give up. We're going to fight. We're going to play 60 minutes, and you got to play 60 minutes to beat us. So, you know, to have that first half, which we were struggling, we came to the locker room. We all looked each other in the eye, told each other we got each other, and made a comeback. It was incredible.
6: Builds character, I guess. You did that 2 weeks in a row. That sets you up for the big games later on in the year, playoff games, whatever the case may be. You're always in a position where you know you can come back.
5: Yeah. I mean, if hopefully we're never put in that situation again, but if it does, you know, it's easy to just be like, listen, remember what happened those three straight weeks where we were down down early and we ended up coming back and finding a way to win. It really builds in that confidence, because if you don't have that throughout the year, you can't really lean back on anything. So there's the one thing that I've always heard is there's always going to be adversity that hits in football, and the teams that can respond to it are the better teams.
6: You're probably going to be the freshest guy going into game two because it was your first game of the season. But do you notice a difference during the prep week? I know you played in Labor Day game with Sask, but that you get an extra day before the rematch on that one. Do you notice a difference with the one less day?
5: Honestly, no, not really. It's kind of the same. Everybody, you know, it's like they call it a chess match. Everybody's trying to figure out, what do you think they're going to do to adjust to what we were doing, and what are we going to do, what we think their adjustments are going to be. And you kind of run some of the same plays, but you sprinkle some other stuff in there. So, it's kind of the same thing.
6: And a chance to clinch a playoff spot, which is always great.
5: Yeah, it'd be incredible. I mean, Ed put together this roster for a reason. He really believed in a lot of guys that he brought in here and the guys that he had here already. And, we're hoping to make history and clinch the playoff for the first time since 2019. It'd be great.
2: Yeah, Joe Robustelli basically has the sentiment of most people when it comes to the offense. Love the finish, but maybe a little bit better balance to start the game, and so it's not so dramatic. Well, the Elks have been given a favor thanks to the Winnipeg Blue Bombers, sort of, I guess. The bad news is the Bombers inch a little bit closer to the Elks. The good news, though, the Riders do not. So the Elks remain in first place in the West, and a win today would give them a four-point cushion if they can beat the Stampeders here in the Labor Day rematch. The Bombers win 19-6 earlier. The Red Blacks are 0-12. They lose a heartbreaker, 26-23 last second field goal by Aliram Hairalahu. This is the next game of the quad header. The Elks, the X marks the playoff spot here at the Concrete Castle of the North, looking to sweep the Calgary Stampeders for the second time in 3 years. It's going to be a packed house here at Play Alberta Field at Commonwealth Stadium. Coming up, the kickoff with Morley, Gord, yours truly, here on Elks Radio 880 Chet.
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2: Recovery time is over. After 5 days, it's back at it for the Elks and the Stampeders in Game 2 of the Labor Day Series. Monday was a 38-28 win for the Elks in Calgary. It was tense. It was physical. It was a little chippy between the two rivals, and Nick Anderson doesn't expect that to change.
3: I feel like that's just the reality when you're playing an in-province rival with such deep history behind the rivalry. It's one of those things that can lose you the game if you don't control it. So it's just, you know, something that, you know, we know. The coaches have addressed it, continue to play clean football, and, you know, addressing the rivalry, but understanding that we got, you know, a more prominent mission at hand, which is winning this game and clinching the spot in the playoffs.
2: Good afternoon from Play Alberta Field at Commonwealth Stadium. I'm Morley Scott along with Dave Campbell in the Leading Edge Physiotherapy Broadcast Center. 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Blake Dermott will return at halftime. Our technical crew here at the stadium today, Troy Bowler and Tom Davies. Back at CHED Control, our studio producer is Eamon Hashem. 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And welcome as well to those listening via the Radio Player Canada app and the iHeart Radio app. It is 12 degrees in Edmonton for the kickoff here in the Labor Day rematch. 25 degrees last year at this time for the game. As we approach kickoff, let's welcome in Dave Campbell now. Dave, I think a lot of focus will be on the Elks offense through the whole game, but especially in the first quarter.
4: Yeah, don't wait till the second half for the dramatics to start, right? And they've been incredible in this stretch here where they have, in the three-game win streak, they have outscored opponents 78-16 in the second half, including 48-6 during the fourth quarter. That's great, but they've been uphill too much, and they got to find a way to check in a bit earlier. The defense is, they're so unselfish, they go, look, we know the offense is going to kick it in at some point. We'll hold, but I think the offense can do a little bit better, getting out of the gates a little bit better and more consistently.
2: His nickname is Big Play VA. The Elks want to call him VA today.
4: Yep, that's right, and lately he's been just VA, because he hasn't passed for over 250 yards in four straight games, so he's been held in check. It's a group that's passing about just under 230 yards per game, and that's with a start with Josh Love, too. So it hasn't been big play at all. It's been very kind of more contained. The offense has gone through Dedrick Mills. He was quiet last game, so the Stampeders definitely going to want to get big play VA going.
2: And you would think he'll be better today. I mean, he got hurt like 3 weeks ago. They had a bye week. He missed the next game, and then he played again last week on Labor Day, so he probably knocked the rust off. You'd expect him maybe to have a little more jump in his step.
4: Yeah, today. We'll see. We'll see if he, you know, if he's helped by Reggie Bagleton, too, returning, and that, I think that's a big unknown. You know, in a game where you have a lot of changes, as Mark Killam said, is it good, or is it going to be a bit of a hindrance? Are guys going to be fresh and just step in and hit the ground running, or are they going to be a little bit behind because of the pace? Because these two teams are going to hit the ground running here today. They played on Monday. They're sore. They're tired, but they understand the pace of play because they just played a very intense game on Monday.
2: Stamps on the field. Now the Elks coming out onto the field to a pretty big cheer from the crowd here. Fresh legs will be in the lineup for both these teams, and they could prove to be the difference at times.
4: You know, unfortunately for the Elks, you're going to see Jordan Murray on the six-game injury list with a foot injury. I think he got hurt on like the very last or the second last sneak of the game when they had attempts for at the goal line for like, I don't know, 3-4 plays in a row. He hurt his foot, and he's going to be out on the six-game injury list. The hope is he won't be six games, but that means Joe Cooper will step in, and we'll see what he can do at the tackle spot. When we saw him earlier in the season, it was at guard. It didn't go very well. It just seemed to really have trouble with his movement, really have trouble with, you know, his positioning. We'll see. He's more of a natural tackle. We'll find out. But, you know, Carter Kettle's out. That puts in Zach Mathis. He hasn't played for a long, long time. There's changes on both sides. There's 10 changes in all. So it can be good. It can be a little bit troublesome. And we'll find out shortly.
2: You mentioned the out-of-town scoreboard. Winnipeg beats Saskatchewan 19-6. That means no matter what happens tonight, the Elks will still be in first place when they wake up tomorrow morning. But they could increase the lead and get some separation to two wins.
4: Which is huge. I mean, they have five games left. The schedule's pretty favorable. You got the Argos. You got the Hamilton Tiger Cats. It's a it's kind of home and home for the Elks with a bye week in between. And then you got the Bombers at home, and then it's week 21 matchup for the season series against the Riders, and who knows what that's going to look like. So the schedule, they're through the toughest part of their schedule, and now it's just go win some games.
2: With BC yet to play, the standings right now, the Elks are 9-3, Saskatchewan's 8-5, Winnipeg's 7-6. So the top three teams will all play each other in the final couple of weeks, the Elks against Winnipeg and Saskatchewan. So setting up for a great finish, isn't it?
4: The West is the West. It's just, it's the Wild West. It's outstanding. It's competitive. It's, you know, and the Elks, you give them credit. The pressure's on them because they keep feeling the heat from other opponents in the West Division, and they keep responding.
2: They keep responding, and that's the main thing, and that's what we've seen from this team. They just keep finding ways to win. We've seen over the last 4 years finding ways to lose. Now it's flipped around.
4: Well, let's look at it. You know, the Stamps are a dangerous team. I do believe that. But they're 2-7 in the final 3 minutes of a game. The Elks are 7-1. There it is.
2: That's the story.

0: Thank you.
1: It's the Elks and the Calgary Stampeders in the second of back-to-back games over the traditional Labor Day series. These two teams in this game, through 36 years, are tied at 18 wins apiece. The winner today in the big picture will take the lead in that all-time series. Down on the sidelines for Heartland Ford all afternoon will be Gord Hines. Gord, give us a scene set of what's going on down there.
2: Well, one thing I'm noticing right away, other than the weather is almost perfect here for football, very little wind, perfect temperature. But across the stadium already, one of the top sections is filling up. So you know what? I think Edmonton as a city, as a fan base, came out today and came to support their team. And it's awesome to see that this team deserves it. They've been playing to a standard that they want to play at. And the city's responding and they're coming out. So it's great to see, as someone who has seen big crowds and small crowds in this building, to see, you know, the support from the fans. So if that doesn't get this team excited and jacked up to get started here, I don't know what does.
1: All right, Gord, thanks very much. More from Gord later. Enforcing the rules and regulations of the Canadian Football League today. The head referee is Ben Major, and I believe he's about to speak down at center field.
3: This is the coin we're going to use today. The Elks logo is tails. The league logo is heads. It's your call. Heads is the call. Victoria, do us the honors, please. Heads is the call. It is a heads. You've won. You're going to receive. Which side do you want to kick from? Oh, you're going to kick. Okay, awesome. So Calgary will receive at this end. Have a good game, guys.
4: I think Jake Julian wasn't sure which side he was supposed to pick.
1: Well, I think he
4: got it right now.
1: He was, I think, deciding whether he was pointing to where he was kicking from or where he was kicking to. But anyway, he will be kicking. We do know that. Elks are dressed in their third jerseys, the dark greens with the dark green numbers.
4: They're nice.
1: Yellow gold outlines.
4: We've had worse.
1: Kind of saves the day. We definitely have had worse. There's no doubt about that. The Calgary Stampeders with the major fashion faux pas today. They're wearing white after Labor Day. White pants, white jerseys, red helmet with the horse on the side. And they're going to receive the ball to get this game started. So the Elks will have to deal with Tyreek McAllister right off the bat, who's one of the best in the Canadian Football League at return kicks, both punts and kickoffs. He's got three kickoff returns this season. One of them on a punt and two of them on missed field goals. So you have to be wary of Tyreek McAllister. There's no doubt about that.
4: Had one return on Labor Day, and it wasn't for Jake Julian getting his hand out and tripping up McAllister on a 43-yard punt return, and he goes to the house. There may not have been any comeback.
1: Indeed, it's those little plays. As the old saying goes, five or six plays decide a game, but you don't know where those plays are going to happen. And that, I think, was one of them for sure. The Elks get set to kick this one off to start the Labor Day Classic. They've opened the upper deck, and as Gord was saying, from about the 25-yard line in the upper deck, a lot of people up there, a lot more than I thought were going to be up there. That's the sections that they've opened up, and it's getting packed. It is pretty busy down below as well, as we're going to be over 30,000, I believe. I think Chris Morris on our pregame show told us they went over 30,000 late this afternoon, so... Or I guess it would be early this afternoon,
4: yeah,
1: because it's now late this afternoon with a 5 o'clock kickoff.
4: Definitely over 30.
1: The Argos and Blue Bombers are already winners in the first two games of a quadruple header in the Canadian Football League. It's the Elks and the Stampeders just getting set now. 3 hours from now in Vancouver, the BC Lions will play host to the Montreal Alouettes. First time in 31 years. Four games on the same day in the Canadian Football League. They've done three a lot on this day after the Labor Day games, but all four today. And it's if you're a CFL football fan, you're not getting much work done around the house on this Saturday. You're just enjoying what you see. Beautiful night for football. Fall football. It's not like last year. It was smoking hot last year. 25 degrees and sunny. It's sunny right now, but it is 12 degrees as Jake Julian puts the ball on the tee to get set. It's the Labor Day rematch. Let's light this rocket. McAllister backpedals to his 4-yard line between the hash marks to take it. He comes up across, outside, across the 30, across the 35, and down at the 40-yard line where Robbie Smith is the first one to get a hold of him and take him to the turf. So pretty decent starting position for the Calgary Stampeders. 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Vernon Adams Jr. returned from the one-game injured list last week, threw for 218 yards and a couple of touchdowns in the Labor Day loss. He's now 8-3 versus Edmonton, one of those losses in this game last year. He goes 1st and 10 from his own 39-yard line. Three receivers to the left, two to the right as he hands the ball off up the middle. And pretty decent carry for over 5 yards, I believe, as the ball goes to Dedrick Mills for the first time. He had 49 yards last week on 11 carries in the game. His longest was 14. Has a good start here. Looks like they're going to give him, let's call it 6. Going to be 2nd and 4 coming up from the BC, from the Calgary 45-yard line. The set goes out wide to the right. He now comes in close to the line of scrimmage. Mills to the right of Vernon Adams, who will take the snap, rolls, throws it to the right side. It is caught by Brooks on a one-hop.
4: Yep.
1: And it'll be incompletion. And look at that. A quick little two and out for the Edmonton Elks, who defensively have now forced 67 of those this year. That's the most in the Canadian Football League.
4: That's not the way you want to start if you're Vernon Adams. That was not a good throw to Eric Brooks.
1: Shenderick Powell and Josh Cephas back to return the kick. Powell with a 14-yard plus average in his CFL debut last week, and he's going to get this football at around the 18-yard line. Cuts inside the numbers at the 20, outside at the 25, and goes down at around the 27-yard line. So not a great starting position for the Elks. Around the 27 or 28-yard line, the starting quarterbacks brought to you by Game Day Men's Health West Edmonton. Get back to feeling yourself today. 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Cody Fajardo makes his 99th career CFL start today. He's won 58 of those games, 6-6-1 against Calgary. A very un-Cody Fajardo-like game last week on Labor Day. As far as his stats go, what was Cody Fajardo like? A good finish in the fourth quarter and a victory. 1st and 10 from the 28. He will turn, pull the ball away from the running back, going deep right away, downfield, up into the air, and unable to come down with it. It was Joe Robustelli who slams the football as he picks it up to carry it back. He got his hands on it, but couldn't squeeze it. So right away, it is Cody Fajardo and Jordan McSimmick calling for the deep ball.
4: Yeah, no question. And they isolated the safety, Damone Webb. But that could be just timing as well from Joe Robustelli. Only his 2nd game of the season. But that's play action to start, and that kind of influenced the defense. And Robustelli had the separation, but just could not corral.
1: He had to wait a long time last week to get his first target. He gets one on the first play offensively here. 3 for 53 last week in the Labor Day game in his first game as an Elk. There's a pass that is complete at about the 35, and that's going to be just short of the first down. It'll be interesting where they mark this one. Looks like it's going to be at about the 37-yard line for Josh Cephas, who caught it, moved forward, then got pushed back, and looks like they'll kind of split the difference. It's going to be third down. And they're going to go for it.
4: Yeah. And it's quick to the line, so the Stampeders cannot substitute.
1: A long one. Fajardo stays at quarterback. He goes under center. He will go to the right side, and he will get a first down. He gets pushed back at the end of the play, but he had forward motion indeed to get the first down. So first gamble of the game. The Elks win it. They'll move the chains. First down Edmonton just across their own 40.
4: And that's the weapon that the Elks are employing more on short yardage, is that just get up to the line quick. Because if you do that, the defense can't sub in their big package. And it worked out really, really well.
1: 1st and 10 from the 40 now. We're 4 minutes into this one, or almost 4 minutes in. Scoreless tie. This is the Elks' first possession after the defense forced Calgary on a two and out. Here's the handoff to Rankin. He'll go up the middle for about a handful, close to the 45-yard line for Rankin, who had strange numbers last week.
4: Yep.
1: His longest run of the game was 50 yards. His total yardage was 48. So that tells you on 5 carries, the first 4 weren't that good. The last one was pretty awesome. 50-yard touchdown that basically gave the Elks the lead and the win last week in Calgary.
4: You know, as much as he has struggled, and he had 100-yard games in four of the first five games, he has averaged 5.1 yards per carry in four of his last five games.
1: He's to the right of Fajardo right now. He will escape from the backfield as Fajardo drops back. He goes the other way, though. Ooh. And that one went between everybody. Brendan O'Leary Orange and Keon Julian Grant both kind of watched it sail between them. So I think somebody zigged when they should have zagged. And it'll be punt time for Jake Julian.
4: Well, where Fajardo threw the football, it was almost like he wanted Julian Grant to go more towards the numbers. And Julian Grant maybe felt he was just curling back to the football. So better start than last week, but not that much better as Jake Julian's out to punt.
1: What a monster game he had last week. A 58.5-yard average in the game on Labor Day. He's first in the CFL with a 50.8-yard average. And the return with flags flying comes up just across the 20-yard line.
4: Two flags.
1: The Elks seem to be celebrating a little bit more than the Stampeders do, but we'll let Ben Major tell us who get called.
3: They're in the return. We have a legal block. Calgary number 80. We'll go back 10 yards. It's going to be first down.
4: All right, so they saw both. Officials saw both, or two officials saw the same foul.
1: So it's going to be a deep start for the Stampeders when we come back. We're scoreless 5 minutes into the Labor Day rematch. This is your Alberta Ford Dealers. Edmonton Elks football on 880 Chat.
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1: After the penalty call and the kick return, the Stampeders are going to start on their own 3-yard line. First and 10 for Vernon Adams Jr. in his 10th year, 140th game, 89th start. He's got 53 wins, 8 of those against Edmonton. He's 8-3 against the Double E. Lost to them on Labor Day. Lost to them in this game last year as well. He stands in his own end zone now to wait for the snap. Starting to make some noise. There's the handoff to Mills. He gets a hole, and he'll get up across the 15 before he gets taken down. So they'll get out of the shadow of their own goalpost with a first down and takes it outside the 15-yard line. Looks like they're putting it down at about the 17.
4: Much better field position now. Is, oh, that was just a great block. The interior of that line just sealing first the farthest edge and then just sealing up the middle. Gaping hole for Dietrich Mills to run through. Actually, that was McAllister for 15 yards.
1: Little change of pace. Adams will turn. He'll hand it off again to Mills now, and he'll get nothing. Nick Anderson right in the middle of that one as he continues. What a week he had last week. 12 defensive tackles, a quarterback sack, a knockdown in the game against the Stampeders. 27 tackles in the four games since he's returned from injury. Nick Anderson means business right now. No gain on the play. They're going to give him second and 10 now. Ball's on the 17-yard line. Fortin leans over the football. He's going to deliver it to Vernon Adams Jr. Reggie Bagleton back in the lineup is in motion. He'll be on the left side of the line as Adams throws up into the air. It's intercepted. The ball is tipped up into the air, and the Elks come up with it, and it is Nick Anderson who gets underneath that ball as it comes down, and the Elks offense is coming back on the field.
4: And that's a questionable throw from one Vernon Adams. That was into traffic and offline. And the intended target was Jalen Philpott.
1: That's two passes by Adams in this game, and neither one of them looked like a pass he should have thrown.
4: No, he does not look sharp at all.
1: All right, we're going to take a break. It is scoreless, but the Elks have the football, and it'll be on the Calgary 31-yard line when we come back. This is your Alberta Ford Dealers, Edmonton Elks football on 880 Chet.
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1: Nick Anderson's interception sets up the Elks offense. First and 10 at the Calgary 31-yard line. Justin Rankin to the left of the quarterback, Cody Fajardo, who will quickly throw to the right side. Joe Robustelli's got it, and he will stretch out to the 20, and that will be a first down for the Edmonton Elks, I believe. Yes, first down. 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
2: Guys, this is what an opportunity to get going and start early in this game. This is what we've been asking for. Defense stepped up. Offense had a good first drive. If they finish off this red zone possession here, that's a great way to start this game.
1: Fajardo takes a snap. He fakes the pitch to Rankin. Now he's in some trouble. Can he get out of it? He throws it as he goes down. We'll see what the referees say on that play. No flags out. Are they going to count that as he was down or that he threw the football? Either way, it doesn't end well for the Elks. Now a flag comes out. I think that was a ceremonial flag to throw grounding the football. It's got to get it past the line of scrimmage,
4: yeah,
1: right?
4: Yeah, it's going to go past the line of scrimmage, so I think this very well could be intentional grounding.
1: Ben Major is going to tell us about it right now, I think.
14: It's deemed that the ball carry was down at the 29-yard line. It's going to be second down.
4: That's a sack.
1: All right, so that takes the ball back to the 29-yard line.
4: This has been the year of haggling over what is forward progress. There's another case where, again, they felt that Cody Fajardo's forward progress had stopped. So that's now a sack.
1: One sack last week in Calgary. It was a hard one, too, that hit Cody Fajardo. Now one today as he takes the snap and drops it second and long. He delivers it to the near side and up across the 30 towards the 25-yard line is Brendan O'Leary Orange with the ball.
4: So this will set up a field goal attempt here for Vincent Blanchard. one for one last week, and it was a big one. 52-yarder that...
1: kind of hidden between the touchdowns and the comeback, but I thought that was such a crucial field goal to hit.
4: Yep.
1: Narrowed the gap to 4 points, and of course the Elks went on to the win. This one will come from convert territory, just inside the 32-yard line. Vincent Blanchard. Ball is down, kick is up. And it is good. Nine in a row now for Vincent Blanchard. And the Elks have struck first in the Labor Day rematch. They take a 3-0 lead, 6:36 to go in the first quarter of play at Commonwealth Stadium. This is your Alberta Ford Dealers Edmonton Elks football on 880 CHED.
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1: Vincent Blanchard with a 32-yard field goal. The Elks have scored the first points of the Labor Day rematch. They lead 3-0 Calgary football now. We'll go first and 10 from the 40-yard line. And we seem to be waiting for something right now. And looks like play's getting whistled in now, so... the Calgary offense can go to work. Up 3-0, the Elks are, as they get points off turnovers to increase their league-leading total. That's 116 points now off turnovers for the Elks. That coming from an interception by Nick Anderson. Also lead the league in interceptions as well at 18 now. Here's Adams, waits for the snap. He's got three receivers to the right side. That's the wide side of the field, but he's going to hand it off inside, and Mills will plow ahead across the 45. He's going to get six on the play. Check that. That's Choquette into the game running the football, wasn't it? Or no, Philpott, I believe. Yeah, Choquette was leading the way. So the carry takes it up across the 45 to the 46-yard line. That means it's going to be second and four coming up. Adams waits for the snap, and he drops back, jumps around in the pocket a bit, now takes off to the right side. He's going to run. He'll get across the 50 and slide for a first down to about the Calgary 51, 52-yard line.
4: Nick Anderson avoids a potential fine this time. Got a fine yesterday from the league.
1: That was for the hit on Adams last week in the Labor Day game. Probably deserved the penalty, deserved the fine. I don't know about much more. We talked at the time. We thought it might be like one of the major penalties.
4: Yeah.
1: He had his feet planted, and Adams kind of slid into him. Probably could have let up a little bit, but nonetheless.
4: Tired of this crap about, oh, it's a cheap shot, and what a dirty play. Come on, people. Like, understand what football is.
1: He has paid the price for it with the fine this week. There's a carry, and not much of a gain there as it goes to McAllister into the game.
4: Nick Anderson is continuing his ferocious pace from Labor Day.
1: What a game he had on Monday.
4: Yeah, he's in every scrum, every play. I mean, my goodness, he was knocking down passes in the deep third of the field.
1: He's got his first interception of the season in the game today. He lines up in the middle linebacker spot now as Vernon Adams waits for the ball. There it is. He steps up to the top of the pocket. He's throwing deep downfield, and there's a flag out on the play.
4: And a catch.
1: The ball is complete to Philpott. Kicks it inside the Condon Motorsports red zone, but there's a flag out in the play. We'll wait and see what it is for. Right now, it looks like the ball's going to be spotted at around the 14-yard line.
14: Defensive pass interference. Edmonton, number 41. That penalty is declined as the ball was caught. It's going to be first down for Calgary.
1: Therese Reed with the penalty call against him. Declined. And setting up inside the Condon Motorsports red zone will be the Calgary Stampeders. Condon Motorsports, everything you need here to get out there. Visit one of our four locations across Alberta or go online at condonmotorsports.ca from just inside the 15-yard line. McAllister's in the game. Everybody's going. The six-pack for Vernon Adams as he drops back, looks to the end zone, and throws. And that one goes incomplete. And intended for Alford, I believe.
4: Yeah, Damien Alford looking back going, was I supposed to go to the out? It looked like the way Vernon Adams threw the football, it was, he thought it was going to be an out pattern from Alford, and he cut it back inside, or curled to back to the football. So that's the third throw where Vernon Adams has been off target, but that might have been on the receiver more than on the quarterback.
1: Ball's in the far right hash marks in the sunshine here at the Concrete Castle of the North as Vernon Adams waits for the snap. There it is. He'll take a short drop, steps up and throws, and that is complete for a touchdown in the end zone, and it's hauled in by Brooks, and the Stampeders get the first major of the game, and they'll take right now a 6-3 lead.
4: And another red zone touchdown given up by the Elks defense. As good as they have been somewhat leaky.
1: 75% teams are. That's the 25th touchdown in 33 opportunities for teams against the Elks defense.
4: And excellent, excellent protection up front. And, you know, Therese Reed has had a bit of a difficult start. And Vernon Adams and company have been the offensive coordinator. Pat Delmonico has been kind of targeting 41 of the Elks. And he looked a little frustrated on that play. It looked like he had a misread because Brooks was wide open in the back of the end zone.
1: Eric Brooks, fourth touchdown of the season. And we will take a break. Convert is good. It's a 7-3 lead for the Calgary Stampeders over the Edmonton Elks. We're under three to play in the first quarter. This is your Alberta Ford Dealers Edmonton Elks football on 880 Chet.
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1: Eric Brooks with the touchdown reception from Vernon Adams Jr., and it is a 7-3 lead for the Stampeders over the Edmonton Elks. 2:54 to go in the first quarter of play here on a beautiful night for football in Edmonton. It's going to cool down. It's certainly a little cooler, 12 degrees right now. It's going to cool down as the sun goes down, but right now it's perfect fall football weather for both player and fans. And Gord Hines, who's still got the shorts on down at field.
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2: Dave, I'll be remiss to mention that you went as soon as he mentioned me in shorts, so I'm going to let it slide for
4: that
2: now.
4: Was totally unrelated.
2: Yeah, sure it was. Okay. We'll see. We'll see. But you know what? Not really the start offensively that the Elks wanted, you know, having to settle for that field goal. But that being said, lots of bright spots here. Defense gave up a long one, which put them in a tough position. But I think overall, Elks are in a position that they're probably going to be pretty happy with.
4: And that was me projecting your disgust for the Black Eyed Peas. That's what that was.
2: Is that what it was? A little delayed reaction there?
4: Yep.
2: Okay.
4: Yep.
2: You've redeemed yourself.
4: Okay.
1: We did find out something about Gordon the pregame. He hates the Black Eyed Peas. He likes Justin Rankin, I bet, now, who runs through the defense. Ball comes free at the end of the play, though, as he gets across center field to the Calgary 50. Rankin sitting down. Not sure if he's injured or just not happy.
4: I think it's Elk's ball. But.
1: He might have got hit in the head. He looks a little wobbly now, and in fact, a couple of teammates have him by the arms and are helping him off the field. So.
4: Oh, that's a tough landing on the turf. I'm not sure who recovered the ball, but thank goodness. Oh, he hit his head.
1: He came down helmet first.
4: Forehead. So. Yeah, forehead.
1: And he looked wobbly getting up.
4: I mean, that almost looks like not as violent, but it's in the ballpark of when Vernon Adams got hurt last month.
1: Good on Austin Mack for Josh Cephas. He got beside him so that he would not have an issue on short yardage now. The Elks will convert and get the first down. Cody Fajardo for the second time tonight on third and short, or on short yardage, will get the first down and move the chains that time on second down. And the ball is at the 48-yard line of the Calgary Stampeders.
4: So we hold our breath a little bit because Shonderrick Powell now becomes the feature back. And if Justin Rankin can't continue, well, it's all him. And then that changes the punt return and kick return game, too.
1: Powell gets the ball for the first time tonight, finds a little bit of a hole. He'll get up close to the 45-yard line. And that will be a gain of about three, maybe four. We'll see where they spot it. Powell last week in limited numbers, seven carries for 38 yards.
4: Well, he's another,
1: and a touchdown, by the way.
4: He's another reason I think that was another spark for this offense to get going.
1: Yeah, when he came into the game, it seemed it turned around.
4: And he threw about two or three great blocks on pass protection that helped Cody Fajardo stay clean in the pocket.
1: Looks like four receivers going to the left side now for Cody Fajardo. Powell blocks. Now Fajardo gets caught from behind, and down he goes as Hicks gets him to take him down for his league-leading 10th sack of the season.
4: Yeah, that's two tonight already.
1: So that'd be 11, right?
4: 11 now, But, boy, his first step is just so
14: holding
4: good.
14: Edmonton number 53 will decline that penalty. It's going to be third down.
1: Sacks in five straight games for Hicks now. Two tonight, one last week.
4: He had a really good game on Labor Day in the first half, and then he kind of got caught up in some extracurriculars. He's a very emotional player, kind of affected him. And then it kind of trickles down to everybody else on that field, right? And they lost composure in that fourth quarter.
1: Julian to punt it away, skies it. McAllister settles under it at about the 16. That's going to be
4: no yards,
1: I believe. Yep. And he'll just scoot out of bounds at the 21 or the 22. And they'll march it up after the no yards penalty, and the Stamps will have a fairly good starting position for this drive.
14: Edmonton number 32. The 15-yard penalty is going to be first down.
4: Yeah, Leonard Johnson knows better than that. He's one of the better special teams player on the Elks, and just lost where he was on the field.
1: He was like beside him. He was running by him, it seemed, and trying to get out of the halo area, but couldn't do it. So from the 31-yard line, Stamps are going first and 10 now. Calgary leads 7-3, and this might be the final play of the first quarter. here on Play Alberta Field at Commonwealth Stadium. Choquette in again at running back. He will get the ball pitched to him, and he's taken down by Tyrez Reed, who's trying to turn his game around. Nice tackle for a loss there, I believe, on Choquette. We haven't seen Dedrick Mills for a while.
4: No, the second straight series we have not seen Mills.
1: So it looks like both running backs are out right now. We're at the end of the first quarter, but are they taking a break?
14: There were 2 seconds left at the end of the play.
1: We are not, because we are not at the end of the first quarter. Two seconds have been put back up on the clock, so the Stampeders will run one more play.
4: Good spidey sense there.
1: Adams will take a short drop and throw. That is complete on the near side across the 30 and close to the 35-yard line. As the reception is made by Philpott. And now we'll take a break and two teams will flip ends. 7-3, Calgary leads the Elks after the first quarter of play here on Play Alberta Field at Commonwealth Stadium. 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
4: 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I would love to give you extensive stats, as I love numbers. The CFL is a little laggy today.
1: The quadruple header seems to have crashed the website, although it is only one game at a time, but still.
4: Yeah.
1: No stats.
4: No stats to speak. Well, I can look at the scoreboard. The Elks have 25 yards rush, 22 yards rushing, 25 yards passing, 47 yards of net offense. The Stampeders have 27 rush yards, 68 passing yards, net offense of 95 yards. I can tell you Nick Anderson has an interception. I can tell you Clarence Hicks has 2 sacks. And that's all I can really tell you. Justin Rankin out of the tent now and trying to find his whereabouts. He's going to the room. He's going to the dressing room.
1: Yeah. His parents are in town to watch the game. They were in Calgary and actually saw them on the concourse as I was coming in from the pregame show as they were getting ready to settle into their seats. Here comes the punt now by the Stampeders, Vassett, and it is fielded nicely over the head by Josh Cephas.
4: That's a receiver, folks.
1: And he will get up just across the 30 to about the 32-yard line, and that's where the Elks offense will go to work.
4: First time we see the extracurriculars in this game. It seemed like every drive there was something after a whistle.
1: Gord Hines down on the sidelines for Heartland Ford. Gord, obviously you just saw Justin Rankin walk right by you.
2: Guys, I tried to take a good look, you know, looking at his face. His eyes looked bright. They looked like there was something there. It didn't look like he was dazed. So, you know, whether he comes back or not, I don't know, but it's definitely good for the future. He looks like he's probably in decent shape, but hopefully he's okay overall.
1: That's good. Gord's not a doctor. He just plays one on the sidelines, by the way. There's a pass that is complete across the 45, close to the 50. That'll be good for a first down for the Elks as Brendan O'Leary Orange hauls it in. That'll be his 16th second down conversion.
2: Really in decent shape, but hopefully he's okay overall.
1: That's good. Gort's not a doctor. He just plays one on the sidelines, by the way. There's a pass that is complete across the 45, close to the 50. That'll be good for a first down for the Elks as Brendan O'Leary Orange hauls it in. That'll be his 16th second down conversion pass.
4: Soft.

0: So that's going to turn a conversion to a first down across the 50 to a first and 15 with the ball going back to the 30-yard line.
1: Looked like one of the receivers was not on the line of scrimmage, which is why you check with the official.
0: Like Austin Mack and Kay and Julian Grant just did. There's the snap to Fajardo. Pressure's coming. He's got to do the Cody Kane to the left side now as he gets across the 25. He will throw, and that is, I think they're going to rule that complete right in front of the Elks bench to Cephas. Now some flags come out again late.
1: Yeah, after the play.
0: It's starting to get spicy out there.
1: It is. Bordner and... when a defensive player had to be separated, that's Kahari Mayans, their linebacker for the Stampeders. There's the Fajardian spinorama left. Gets away from Jalen Hutchins.
0: That back foot might have been out of bounds, but I don't see anybody questioning it right now. It's going to be second down.
2: We have a misconduct penalty. Edmonton number 67. We're going to go back 15 yards from the end of the play. It's going to be second down.
1: That's Coulterwood Manzi.
0: So two penalties on the play. One during the play and one after.
1: I don't know what plays.
0: The Elks have taken penalties now.
1: I don't know what was said, but obviously you can't say what he said. And Coulterwood Manzi's a leader on this team.
0: He brings the nasty.
1: Yeah.
0: He got flagged for nasty on that one. So that turns it into a second and too many for the Elks at 21 as Fajardo takes snap, drops. He's in some trouble. He'll run up. Flags come out again. Fajardo's got lots of room to run. Oh, he takes a hit. Stays on his feet and gets a couple of more yards before he takes another hit. He'll get the first down, but there's a flag in the play, and I think it's going against the Elks.
1: That's a third straight play that the Elks have taken a penalty.
2: Edmonton number 53. We'll go back 10 yards. And we're going to play second.
1: Two of those three plays have taken away positive gains.
0: Yep, that's a first. You just made your quarterback take two hard hits for a play that had a penalty on it, and it doesn't count. Ball's back inside the 20 now to the 18-yard line for the Elks. It's going to be second and tomorrow for the Elks now. 31, if you want to be more specific. They'll need a biggie to convert on this one. Fajardo throws, and it's not a biggie as it is incomplete. Austin Mack can't squeeze it, and that'll bring Jake Julian out, and the Elks will need every one of those 50.8 average yards that he gets on punts this season. Leads the CFL in that department. Second in net yardage at 38.3 coming into the week. He's a couple of yards deep into his end zone. Bradley Helatic will deliver it to him, and Tyreek McAllister stands at his own 44 to wait for it. There's the kick. And McAllister has to drop back to his 36. Really good kick. And he'll come up, get to the 45 before he's taken down. So good coverage downfield by the Elks. Ball's in the air for a long time. And Calgary's going to start just across their own 45-yard line. 12:44 to go. It is a 7-3 lead for the Calgary Stampeders. And we're going to take a break. 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
2: 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Gord Hines is down on the sidelines for Heartland Ford. Blake Dermott will be joining us again at halftime. Talk a little bit about what we've seen so far in the first half. It's a 7-3 lead for the Calgary Stampeders over the Elks. Elks scored first. Blanchard with a 32-yard field goal. Then Eric Brooks with the touchdown from Brennan Adams for Calgary. He's first and 10 now about their own 45. There's a pass to the left side. And did he hang on to that one? I think he did. Went up and got it. That's Alford who made the catch with Tyrell Ford right there. And that'll be good for a first down for the Stampeders across midfield.
3: Vernon Adams might be getting a little bit more comfortable here. That's a deep out. Tyrell Ford picks it up late. You know, Kobe Williams looked like he just gave up, or not gave up, but just said, okay, that's Tyrell Ford's man. I'm going to switch to the short receiver. That was a nice pattern from Alford.
2: First and 10 from the 54. Now we have some officials' intervention here. They've stopped proceedings. And we'll have to wait and see. They're having a conference right now. And I am not sure what they're talking about.
3: This officiating crew and the one on Monday with Justin McInnes, they sure like huddles a lot. And
4: so on the last play, the play clock was set at 20 when it should have been set at 35. So we'll reset it. We'll reset it to 20, and we'll put 12:35 back on the game clock.
3: So the guy who's running the play clock's running the stats, too. Okay, got it. Okay.
2: All right. 12:35 to go in the first half. It's a 7-3 lead Stampeders over the Elks. Calgary's first and 10 for the 54-yard line of Edmonton. They're right on the big double E logo at center field. Sun moving across the field now. It's almost to the numbers on the far side. Here's a pass to Brooks. And he'll get a couple up close to the 50-yard line of Edmonton, maybe to the 51.
3: Well, that was created by the Sam linebacker, Cordell Jackson, as he disrupts the route of one Eric Brooks. And he's got a... Yeah, he had no chance to regain his footing. Hits the turf. So nice play by Cordell Jackson, who had an excellent game on Labor Day.
2: Four tackles, a forced fumble, two knockdowns against Calgary on Monday. I was kind of surprised when I saw the numbers. I thought he'd have more than that because he was all over the field during that game. Second and 7 for the Stamps. Adams takes the drop. Flags come out again, and we get whistles this time as well. Man, there is... There's been a silk parade here.
4: Procedure, Calgary number 60. We'll go back 5 yards. We will replay second down.
2: D'Antoni Demery, the former member of the Edmonton Elks, gets called there for the Stampeders, their left tackle.
3: Not happy with the call. I don't know why. I mean, unless he felt Gavin Meyer move first.
2: So it's going to be second and extra. From the 54, 12 yards for a first down for the Stampeders as Adams waits for it. Settles in the pocket, throws, and that's complete. Did he stay in bounds when he came down? It was Clark Barnes, and looks like he did. Or did he? Yeah, they're marking it good. First down. It's right in front of the Elks bench, so hard for us to see from this angle. And wasn't really any celebration by Barnes. He just dropped the ball and made it look like he'd had a first down before in his career.
3: Well, secondary's been a little bit leakier than they were on Monday. Clark Barnes, nice pattern. He goes to the out and curls back to the football. He had a good game on Labor Day, 75 yards.
2: 41 of them on a touchdown. There's a pitch to the outside now, and up across the 40 to about the 37 is McAllister. Stampeders continue to play without Dedrick Mills. Elks have lost Justin Rankin.
3: So both starting backs on the shelf.
2: And we're set the line contest for River Cree Resort and Casino. I hope whoever won took the under because it looks like that's how it's going to finish. Here's Adams. He throws a deep one downfield. Intercepted! The Elks have it back. Tyrell Ford up across the 30 to the 35 to the 40. He's got a lane down the sideline. Steps over one Stampeder and exits the field at the 40-yard line.
3: Oh, it's still good. It's still really, really, really good. There's a flag on the play, though. Now, that was after the interception.
2: Second interception of the game for the Elks. Sixth of the season for Tyrell Ford. I believe that gives him the league lead now. We've got an injured Calgary Stampeder back at the Edmonton 5-yard line.
3: So the return won't be as good. The field position start won't be as good. It still won't be that bad.
2: It will still be a turnover, though.
3: Yes. That's league-leading sixth, right?
2: Yes.
3: Did I hear that correctly? All right.
2: We got to find out what the flag is for still. I don't know if Ben Major's going to tell us before we take a break or not. Well, if he tells us while we're in the break, we'll be sure to tell you what happens. It is a 7-3 lead for Calgary, but the Elks have the ball back. This is your Alberta Ford Dealers, Edmonton Elks football on 880 Chet.
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2: Okay, let's straighten things out for you now. The interception by Tyrell Ford stands, and there's no penalty on the play either. They picked the flags up, so the Elks will have the ball at the 38-yard line. Injured Stampeder on the play, Dijon Brissett, and it looked kind of serious. He was down for a long time and not moving. He's now walking to the sidelines. He was right in front of almost Gord Hines down on the sidelines. Gord, could you tell what the injury was?
8: Guys, at first I thought it was maybe something a little more serious, like he wasn't breathing or something. They had the oxygen out there, and he kind of jolted back into almost like it looked like into consciousness here. But it looks like it's an arm injury, but it looks pretty severe. So maybe he was just in a lot of pain or in shock there. But either way, it did not look pretty.
2: Okay, he's gone to the dressing room now. The Elks have the football. There's the handoff, and that would be less than no gain.
3: Yeah.
2: As Shenderick Powell gets pushed back, so the Elks will be behind the chains here.
3: RJ Moten made the play. Will linebacker.
2: Second and 13 from the 41 now. Gord Hines down on the sidelines, by the way. 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Second and 13 for the Elks. Fajardo 5 yards back of center. Shenderick Powell to his left. He will block as Fajardo tries to find someone downfield. Can't. Somebody gets his jersey. He's still on his feet, and he will slide across the 35-yard line to about the 34.
3: This should produce a field goal attempt here for Vincent Blanchard. And, yep, he is coming out. So.